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11: Mike Lefko here with you on the Alaska Airlines Mariners postgame show. Mariners fall to 70-80 on the season. 12 games left here in the regular season, and they sit 5 games back of the Astros as we take a look at the Chevy Silverado scoreboard. Now, the Astros were swept at the hands of the Rays. They dropped the finale 14-4. Yeah, it's a steep climb for the Mariners to try to find something here over just 12 games and being 5 back. But now the Astros, they do play the Braves coming up in a little bit. They got to play the Royals, which, hey, it could be good or bad. We saw what the Royals have done against the Mariners this year. But Houston does get 3 at home against Kansas City and then 3 against the Braves before that 2-game set here in Seattle. So realistically, you got to have a sweep somewhere from the Astros again, lose maybe 2 of 3 against the Royals, get swept by the Braves. All right, we're trying to rationalize something, but that's kind of what awaits here with 12 games left for both Houston and the Mariners here. Rangers, you might have to watch for them too. They're now just a game back in the division. They hold on to beat the Diamondbacks 7-6. A race that is turning out to be a little more heated than I think originally thought a couple of weeks ago. The Guardians beat the Twins 9-2. They are now just a half game back of the White Sox.

0: Sox in the AL Central. Well, it looked like the Guardians were trying to just hold off the Blue Jays for the final wild card. But the White Sox lost again today, gave up 3 runs in the 6th, lost to the Cardinals 3-1. So they have just a half game lead over the Guardians for the AL Central. And then the Blue Jays are still hanging around in that wild card race. They're just a game back of the Guardians for the final wild card spot. And finally, Vlad Guerrero Jr. hit his first home run at home. We're sitting here on September 13th. He had not hit a home run at Rogers Center until today. Did so against the Orioles. The Blue Jays cruised after that. They won 8-1. But in a season that has just been so confusing, you know, for the Mariners from this perspective and for a couple of other teams, for Vlad Guerrero Jr. to not have a home run at home until September 13th, got to put that one somewhere high on the list. And then the next opponent for the Mariners, the Angels, are actually still traveling back right now. They were in D.C. They lost to the Nationals, and they got swept, and they dealt with some heartbreak as well. All 3 losses were by 1 run. So we're going to have 2 teams dealing with 2 tough series losses playing in Anaheim beginning tomorrow night. Whether tackling the trails or this weekend's chores, Chevy Silverado and Silverado HD were built to take on the Northwest. We'll come back and preview that series. It's the first of 3 and the first of 7 against the Angels. 7 of the final 12 against the Angels. And these teams are going to get even more familiar with each other, and we'll preview that matchup coming up next here on the NC Machinery Mariners Radio Network.
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0: Time to put the wraps on this one. Mariners drop the finale 8-7 to the A's. They lose the series and miss a great opportunity to make some ground back up in the division. It is now 5. Again, could have been 4 after the Astros were swept today at the hands of the Rays. So the Mariners will try to make up 5 games in the final 12, and it begins tomorrow. No off day yet. They go right to Anaheim for 3 against the Angels. 6:38 first pitches. Yes, even on that getaway day, the Angels love that night getaway start. So 6:38 first pitches. Makes it pretty easy to know what time we'll be on the air. 5:30 pregame coverage begins here on the Mariners Radio Network. You get a matchup of lefties tomorrow. Cade Anderson will get the start. He's coming off that career best 6 innings. He will match up against the lefty Reed Detmers. I think the Mariners offense this series against the A's certainly dispelled the notion that they can't do anything against lefty pitching. Did well in all 3 games of the series against 3 lefty starters for the A's, which is good because they're going to face 2 more in Anaheim. Reed Detmers in the opener, and then Yusei Kikuchi, the final game of that series. Sandwich in between them, the right-hander Ryan Johnson. After Cade Anderson for the Mariners, you'll have Logan Gilbert on Tuesday and George Kirby in the finale on Wednesday. Again, all 6:38 first pitches, 5:30 pregame coverage right here on the Mariners Radio Network. That will do it for our broadcast today. Big thanks to everyone involved in this one, our network studio producer, Nathan Gemmett. For the broadcast crew of Rick Riz, Gary Hill Jr., and Shannon Dreyer, I'm Mike Lefko. Thanks for listening, and have a great night.
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12: Run, run, run as fast as you can. 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I'm the gingerbread man.
13: You're a monster.
12: I'm not the monster here. You are. Now tell me, where are the others?
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15: Chomp, chomp, chomp, chomp, chomp. We're back here in the kitchen doing a little Hot Stove Society tasting panel. We do these probably once a month or so, where we pick an item that's relevant to the season or relevant to some sort of interest that we have. Like, I would be curious right now, after my burger bun situation last night, where I was like amazed by how perfect that bun was for the burger that I had in my head when I was making it. Like, I looked at some of the classic Seattle burger buns, like Macrina or Grand Central. They're all too bready for what I wanted for my burger last night. This what did I say the name was? Grandma...
16: Sycamore.
15: Sycamore's.
16: Mm-hmm.
15: Was perfect.
16: And the squishiness, so you can get your mouth in it instead of it being so big.
15: Maybe we can do burger buns.
16: Yeah. Yeah, okay.
15: Maybe we should put that on the list for maybe next June, before the season. What do we have in front of us, Becky?
16: Okay, right now we've got store-bought ginger cookies.
15: Okay.
16: Because
15: We're heading into that season.
16: We're getting to that season. Also, some friends for dessert this summer brought over ice cream and sorbet, and they brought the Lars own Swedish ginger snaps. And I didn't realize how much I loved ginger cookies. It kind of brought me back to being a kid. Uh-huh. That's what kind of inspired this. So we
15: That was my least favorite one on the table.
16: Was it?
15: Yeah.
16: Oh, I still love it. But, you know, these have been sitting out for 2 hours, and both Loretta and I noticed they taste a little...
17: They're soft. They're soft. They're not as crisp.
15: It shouldn't be. I don't think that 2 hours is doing that. I think that's the way they came.
16: Okay.
17: Oh, I've had those Anna's a million times, and I feel like they're not normally
15: super
17: this
15: crispy. Yeah. But my point is, it's not that they couldn't have gotten soft here. It's just that they probably were an old box from the store. Mm. That would be my point on that.
11: Interesting. Yeah, I've had them for a few weeks. Yeah, I'll look at it. So there's four different styles. The first style is the Swedish style, thin and crisp. Then there's a classic, a British style, and
15: when you
11: ginger
15: say classic, you mean like a snap, a ginger snap?
11: Exactly. Okay. The classic ginger snap was number four, and it was by Franz.
15: Okay.
11: Okay, so I'll go in order. We have Anna's Swedish thin ginger, neck and neck with Lars' own Swedish ginger snaps, and Mydell organic Swedish style ginger snaps. And the first two come from Sweden, and the third one comes from Canada. In those styles, do you have a preference?
15: No, I didn't love any of the three, honestly.
11: You didn't. Loretta?
17: I grew up eating those Anna's ones, and again, when I've had them in the past, they've been a lot crisper, and I've always liked the way that they just kind of melt on your tongue a little bit. And, I mean, to me, I would choose the Anna's, I think. Vanilla ice cream, little stone fruit.
11: Mm-hmm.
17: It's just like a perfect...
11: Or with tea, it's nice.
17: Pantry dessert.
15: Of those three, I would do the Mydell.
11: Then the fourth one is the Franz ginger snap. I didn't think it was gingery enough.
17: Yeah, that one doesn't do much for me.
11: It's the least expensive.
15: We're going to leave that one on the shelf.
11: Okay. British-style ginger biscuits. There's Walker's from Scotland. And then there's Effie's homemade ginger biscuits, which is your friend Joan. She's been on the show before.
15: Right. She was the first chef at the Dahlia Lounge after me.
11: Wow.
15: Yeah.
11: And a female back then, too.
15: I have six sisters, you know. I'm okay with women.
11: I know you are. Right. Yeah. But so she was a pioneer of a bit of sorts. That's my favorite one.
15: Of the whole plate?
11: The Effie's. No, just of that style.
15: Oh, just of that style.
11: Yeah. The Walker's was too crumbly, and you can see when we cut them, that just fell apart.
15: Yeah, I kind of like the Walker's, although...
17: The Walker's was my favorite.
11: Really?
17: Yeah.
15: On the whole plate.
17: Yeah.
15: Yeah. I like the Effie's because it's got the candied ginger bits in it, and you can chew on those and really get a punch of ginger.
17: It's more savory, though, I would say. Yeah, Effie's to me. Like, to me, that's more of a... Would be great with a creamy cheese, a soft cheese biscuit.
11: Exactly.
17: More than a cookie with ice cream.
11: A biscuit.
15: But not a, to me, it's not like a blue cheese biscuit. It's more of a brie
17: like
15: or
17: a
15: camembert
17: brie.
15: Type.
17: Mm-hmm.
11: You don't want to compete too much with.
15: Yeah.
11: Yeah.
15: I think of brie and camembert being more like butter than
11: a
15: fancy cheese. Yeah.
11: Yeah. And then the final one is the gingerbread style cookie, the classic Pepperidge Farm.
15: Which I kind of liked.
11: You did?
15: Yeah.
17: I think that was my least favorite.
15: Was it?
17: Mm-hmm.
15: Yeah.
11: I didn't try it because it has eggs.
15: Ah.
11: But none of the other ones have eggs.
17: Interesting.
11: Also, what's interesting on the boxes is most of them have a recipe on how to make a gingerbread crust with their cookies.
17: Yeah, a lot of people are using blitzing those up to make a pie crust,
15: just
17: I think.
15: Graham crackers, right?
17: Yeah.
11: Mm-hmm.
17: Yeah.
11: But I like the idea of using ginger. Like, what kind of insides would you put in a crust?
15: Oh. It would go good with so many things.
11: Uh-huh.
17: But I always have made my pumpkin pie with a traditional pie crust outside and then a layer of ginger cookie crust on that. And then it prevents the bottom from getting soggy, too.
11: I love that.
17: And
15: that's in the Dahlia Bakery book if you want to try it.
11: I have that book. I'm going to do it for Thanksgiving.
17: It's great. Adds a little extra flavor, too.
15: Yeah, I agree. And that you asked what kind of thing I would do with it.
11: Yeah.
15: A squash pie.
11: Squash pie. What kind of squash?
15: Any kind, but you know, most what we consider pumpkin for pumpkin pie is actually butternut squash, right? So that would be perfect.
11: Canned or homemade?
15: Well, I happen to be in the homemade world with having a farmer wife. So, definitely homemade. Why not?
11: Mm-hmm. We did a pumpkin tasting last year, or maybe it was the year before. Canned pumpkin for, and I made.
15: What came out? I don't remember what came out. Was it?
11: I think it was just this classic Libby's or something.
15: Yeah.
11: Yeah. I took the time to do it myself. But I didn't test my avocado oil.
15: Oh, that's right. It was
11: and
15: rancid.
11: So it was, and we all kind of
17: could taste it.
11: Yeah, you could taste it. So that was it. And it was a small bottle of avocado
15: oil. That was a good lesson to learn, wasn't it?
11: Sure was.
15: Yeah. You go through all that effort. You roast and puree your own squash. The whole thing gets tanked by some bad avocado oil.
11: Just because it had a little avocado oil on the bottom when I was roasting it. Yeah. Good tip.
17: But even a chess pie, a lemon, kind of lemon curd pie
15: lemon
17: and a snap crust. Super good. Most things that I feel like you could use a graham cracker crust for, you could use ginger snap, or you could go 50-50, like a key lime pie with 50-50.
15: I was just going to say it's a good way to double up. So let's just say you are having a little cheesecake.
11: Mm-hmm.
15: So the ginger crust on your cheesecake with ginger custard in the center.
16: Mm-hmm.
15: And you bake it. So now you've doubled up the layer of flavor and enforced the ginger. You could even literally do a powdered ginger whip on top.
16: You're tripling it up like your coconut cream
15: like
16: pie.
15: Coconut cream pie.
16: Yeah.
15: It, just, it really works. It just reinforces the whole idea.
16: And different textures and flavors. Yeah. I love that.
17: What was your favorite one, Becky?
16: I really liked the Lars and Effie's for two very different reasons.
17: Yeah.
16: But Anna's is good too. But I think
15: the Lars is more of a dessert cookie.
16: Yeah. It's a little bit sweeter. It's harder
15: to get. I don't know why that didn't strike me this time. Normally, I love the little crispy crispy Anna's ones. And usually, they're so crispy, they tend to shatter in the box.
16: Yeah. Mm-hmm.
15: But this one, not so much.
16: And they did all come out full when we opened them up and put them on. So I think this one batch had moisture in it.
15: We can go that, or we can just go look at the Best Buy date. It might be old.
16: Okay.
15: Might be avocado-ish. Avocado.
17: I would definitely buy those Walker ones for me, though.
16: You would?
17: Like if I wanted a dessert type cookie.
15: Yeah.
17: The Walker ones.
15: Well, your kids would eat that even.
17: Yeah.
15: Yeah.
16: And
15: might not eat the Effies.
16: Yeah. The Walkers you could crumble, too.
15: Mm-hmm.
16: Make it on an apple pie or something. Well, now I'm thinking because you guys got me.
15: Well, the ginger
17: candy
15: crust.
17: Candy ginger is one of my favorite things ever. I will just eat. I can eat a bag of candied ginger, no problem.
15: Really?
17: Yeah, I love it. And one of my favorite drinks is at Lola downstairs. They do this ginger mint spritzer that's just a non-alcoholic, but they put the candied ginger, a big piece of candied ginger on a skewer and then put it in the drink. And it gets that icy cold and it gets this weird gummy candy. It's so good. And I love candy ginger and will snack on it all the time. I used to steal it out of your spice cabinet as a kid all the time. But I think it's super underused.
15: The
17: so the ones to me that have those pieces, like the Walkers and the Effies that have those pieces of the ginger in them, that's where it's at for
15: Do
17: me.
15: You have in Scotland, where I've been traveling to more and more, ginger beer is a big thing.
16: Mm-hmm.
15: And it's not alcoholic, and it is just a way to have a beverage that looks like a beer, feels like a beer, drinks like a beer.
17: So good.
15: But it doesn't get you messed up like a beer or make you feel bloated like a beer.
17: I like ginger almost anything, I think.
16: One of my Lovely. Favorite flavors. Well, I think it's important to test what you like, and then you know what to buy for yourself.
15: Do you have any favorite ginger sodas?
17: I'm going to go Bundaberg.
15: Bundaberg one?
17: Yeah.
15: Bruce Koss is an old friend. He's had the ginger beer.
17: I like a really spicy one, though.
15: Yeah, I had one the other day I couldn't handle.
17: Really?
15: Yeah, I got
17: the
15: through about
17: The reeds are really spicy. Uh-huh. I like those. Yeah.
16: I'm going to Lola. Getting the spritz.
17: Get it. Right. It's so good.
15: Good deal. Okay, that's our tasting panel. And if you have any ideas of what you'd like to hear next for our tasting panel, send them on in to Becky. What's your email?
16: BeckyG@TomDouglas.com.
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1: Lovely.
0: I'll be there. I think last week's guest, Cynthia Nims, is going to be there.
1: Oh, fun.
0: With her books also. Come see me. We'll have a little taste of this, have a little sip of wine, have a good old time at the Shoreline Town and Country. Okay, Bex, what are we going to do now?
1: We're going to play trivia, and we have a lovely audience member, Kaylee from Kirkland, who's bravely, after four other folks said no way, she's going to play. Have you heard this game before?
2: I have not.
1: Okay, exciting. Well, each
0: Kaylee,
1: of you...
0: you know, if you listen to our show once in a while, you would know what this segment's all about.
2: I've made a mistake, yeah. And I can feel that.
1: She knows now.
2: I know now.
1: Yeah. Well, each of you will get five questions, and the winner, or you'll get a chance to take a walk through the
0: gift
1: store.
0: Why did you point to her when you said
1: because,
0: the winner?
1: Because if...
0: Is this a setup?
1: If you guys win, you always give it to the guests to go through the gift shop
0: okay,
1: and pick up
0: fine.
1: A spice blend. So that's why I was saying you're a winner regardless.
0: I think this is a setup, Loretta.
2: Yeah, the plant.
0: Plant.
1: So Loretta will go first so you can see how it goes. All right, Loretta. Sadly, two beloved American legends recently passed away, Dolly Parton and Gloria Steinem. Which one loved to cook?
3: I'm going to say Gloria.
1: It's actually Dolly Parton. She loved Southern cooking and published two cookbooks.
3: Oh.
1: Gloria Steinem openly said...
3: I should have guessed because she had a brand of box cakes mix
1: yes,
3: and everything,
1: she did.
3: Too. Yeah.
0: But I had her frozen cheesecake. It was, she needs to practice on that one.
1: We'll see what they're going to do with that. So Gloria Steinem openly said she wasn't a cook, but she believed strongly in gathering around the table to build community, conversation, and connection. So I thought that was sweet. All right. Number
0: two icons.
1: Two icons. Yeah. Yeah, 1 week. Number two, what is the essential herb in a classic Italian gremolata? It's most commonly used to top a osso buco.
3: Parsley?
1: Parsley it is. Good job.
0: Good one. Not bad.
1: Number three is true or false. A kosher dill pickle must be certified kosher under Jewish dietary laws. Is that true or false?
0: Call your husband. Let's call a friend.
3: I don't know. False?
1: It is false.
3: Yeah.
1: Kosher can also describe the style of pickle.
3: Yeah.
1: There you go. All right. Number four. Which fruit is traditionally used to make membrillo, spelled M-E-M-B-R-I-L-L-O, which is the Spanish paste often paired with Manchego cheese?
0: We have a tree at the farm. Across the farm.
3: Apricot?
1: Quince. Unique. All right, final question. It's multiple choice. Pepperidge Farm, now known for breads, cookies, and crackers, began in 1937 when Margaret Rudkin started baking bread at home for what reason? A, to supply a restaurant. B, her son couldn't tolerate commercial bread. Or C, to enter a baking competition.
3: I'm going to go with B.
1: It is true. Her son couldn't tolerate commercial bread, so she developed a whole wheat loaf after he struggled with allergies and asthma. 3 out of 5.
0: Boy, I'm surprised at that. I would have guessed
1: because
0: C in a heartbeat.
1: Because it's so processed now.
0: Yeah.
1: You know, that it doesn't seem like it would be the...
0: It's, I would have guessed C in a heartbeat. Yep.
1: It was a fun
0: okay,
1: fun
0: okay, Kaylee, now you know.
1: Okay, Kaylee, your first question. Which is silkier and more supple, hot smoked or cold smoked salmon?
2: Cold.
1: Cold it is. Good job, audience.
0: I told you it was a setup.
1: Number two, multiple choice. The coffee drink mocha gets its name from Mocha, a historic port city in what country? Ethiopia, Yemen, or Turkey?
2: This is a harder question on question number two than I was expecting.
0: Yeah, no kidding.
2: Ethiopia.
1: It's actually Yemen.
2: Yemen.
1: It's kind of where it's the birth country of coffee. All right, number three. What is the essential ingredient in a Romesco sauce? It also contains, it's traditionally blended with tomatoes, nuts, garlic, olive oil, and vinegar. But what's the main?
2: Red pepper.
1: Roasted red pepper.
2: It's
1: good. You got it. Good job.
0: Good work.
1: Number four.
0: I've often made mine with some blanched almonds, too.
1: Yes. Yeah, that's how they usually do it. What did I say? Nuts. Yeah, blanched almonds is good. What French pastry technique creates flaky layers by repeatedly folding and rolling butter into dough?
2: There's a specific technique for the name.
3: Okay. You also do it with paper through a little machine.
1: Oh, yeah. That's true.
0: Coffee. You confused her on that one.
2: I think that one made it harder.
1: Lamination.
2: Lamination.
1: Lamination.
2: I did know that. Enough cooking shows on that one. Should have got that.
1: Well, final question to see if you can tie with Loretta.
2: Okay.
1: True or false? Pepperidge Farm bread has been to space.
2: I want to say true.
1: It is true.
2: Heck yeah.
1: It flew aboard Apollo 13, Apollo 14, and Goldfish later went aboard the Space Shuttle Discovery in 1988. Good tie.
2: Awesome.
1: All right, Tom.
0: Who knew?
1: Who knew?
0: Oh, there's some flying fish right there.
1: Flying fish. And then fry them in bacon fat. All right, Tom, number one. So far in 2026, which stock has dramatically outperformed AI chip maker NVIDIA? The Cheesecake Factory, McDonald's, or Starbucks?
0: McDonald's.
1: It's actually the Cheesecake Factory.
0: Hmm.
1: As of August 28th, their stock was up about 125% for the year compared to NVIDIA at 17%. McDonald's was also actually down 12%.
0: That's why I said McDonald's. I thought you said what stock underperformed.
2: Uh-huh, sure.
1: Nice try. Number two, what's the main difference between golden and dark raisins? The grape variety or the processing?
0: Let's go with processing.
1: Processing it is. Golden raisins are typically dipped, treated with sulfur dioxide, and mechanically dried to preserve their golden color, while dark raisins are dried without that treatment and are often sun-dried.
0: You know what they are often the base raisin is?
1: Thompson seedless. Grapes, yeah. Number three, what is the essential ingredient in the French cocktail Kir Royale?
0: Well, the essential one, the most, is champagne.
1: Yes, it is.
0: The accent is Kir, cassis.
1: You got it.
0: Yeah.
1: Oh, I didn't know Kir meant cassis.
0: Yeah.
1: I mean, I know. Great. It's a black currant. Good job. Number four, what crunchy Egyptian-style spice and nut blend is often used for dipping bread with olive oil?
0: Dukkha.
1: All right. Okay, so it's going to be a three-way tie, or Tom's going to sweep. Let's see. Final question.
0: I feel like a sweep's coming on. What do you think, Kaylee? No, he's thumbs down.
1: No.
0: Thumbs down from Kaylee.
1: All right. Number five, Pepperidge Farm founder Margaret Rudkin discovered the inspiration for Goldfish crackers while traveling in which country? Belgium, Switzerland, or France? It's a tricky one.
0: Wow. Well, I don't think of Switzerland having any goldfish, so I'm going to go with Belgium.
1: It is Switzerland.
0: Ah.
1: She encountered the little fish-shaped crackers in the 1960, and goldfish debuted in the U.S. in 1962.
0: Huh. Did she ever make them the way I make them?
1: I don't know if she, I don't know what they were like back then.
0: So for me, I take the goldfish and I saute them in butter and bacon fat and spice rub. And then I garnish my chowder with them.
1: I've had those down at Mr. Fish. So cute.
0: The only problem is they get funky. You know, they get soft fast.
1: Oh, okay.
0: In the,
1: so you got to be quick.
0: Soup. You got to be quick.
1: So we've got a three-way tie.
0: All right, let's do this.
1: Just yell it out.
2: Oh.
1: What traditional Southern dish commonly features okra?
3: Jambalaya?
0: Gumbo.
1: Gumbo. Tom's the winner.
0: I don't think the people in New Orleans would like to be called Southern that way. Creole.
1: That's right. One's Creole and one's...
0: They're both Creole.
1: Right. Okay.
0: But maybe I'm wrong. Maybe they like to be called Southern. They are Southern. If you want to be... No applause. I get nothing for winning.
1: Woo!
0: What's going on? Loretta's still bent out of shape over our opening. If you want to be part of a show like Kaylee... 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
5: ABC News, I'm Wayne Cabot. Concern AI could take over the internet this time next year. Coming today from the CEOs of top AI firms, arguing the need to slow down. White House advisor David Sacks says, who's stopping them? President Trump today says he's okay with government guardrails, but not if China gets the upper hand. Also worried about China is the Anthropic employee who quit last week after warning that AI could kill us all by the end of the decade.
6: I do hope that the people in China who are looking at the same problems as we are, so they're trying to build the same technology, will come to the same conclusion that it has to be done in a measured manner.
5: Jacob Coxon on ABC's This Week. President Trump said today his promised $5,000 checks to American adults if Republicans win the House and Senate in November will happen. House Speaker Mike Johnson says Congress has to authorize it. Global oil higher again at 108 as the Saudis shut down their oil pipeline that bypasses the Strait of Hormuz. This is ABC News. Well, Peter Parker couldn't fly that high forever.
7: After a six-week run atop the box office, Spider-Man Brand New Day fell to second place this week, bested in theaters by Practical Magic 2.
8: No magic is stronger than sisterhood.
7: That legacy sequel, starring Nicole Kidman and Sandra Bullock, raked in $30 million to the web-slinger's $8.6 million.
9: What is happening to me?
7: Still, Spider-Man has set the record as the highest-grossing movie in domestic box office history. Meanwhile, in third place, Christopher Nolan's The Odyssey, collecting $8.1 million. Mike Dubosky, ABC News.
5: Protests outside the Trump Golf Club in Ireland as the president attended a tournament there.
10: We won't be silent.
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11: Out, Trump, out.
5: It's not clear what Trump may have heard from outside, but inside he was cheered on when he declared to golfers he is ending the tariff on Irish whiskey. I'm Wayne Cabot, ABC News.
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12: I'm Tom Brock. A woman carjacked at gunpoint is telling the terrifying story after three boys forced her from a car at an AM PM in Tacoma. This happened at South Union and 31st Street. She says the boys physically pulled her from the vehicle. One jammed a gun into her ribs and repeatedly threatened to shoot her. Kimberly Calabazas told Cairo 7 TV the emotional strain continues to affect her daily life.
13: And when somebody's pointing a gun at you, you're just going to comply. Still haven't gotten over it, just trying to function now.
12: The next day, Tacoma police tracked down her car. The driver led police on a chase. Then two suspects tried to ditch the car and take off, but they were caught nearby. Interim Seattle Police Chief Andre Sales says he needs more time before he can release the department's internal communications from the night of the deadly Bite of Seattle shootings. On Monday of last week, Sales promised to release texts and Microsoft Teams messages. But on Friday, Sales announced a delay to ensure accuracy and to make sure investigative leads are not disclosed. This comes after Mayor Katie Wilson's office released its own batch of communications. The State Patrol is trying to figure out who was driving a car caught on video driving on the I-90 floating bridge bike lane that's separated from vehicle traffic by a big iron railing. WashDOT says it is aware of the incident and it's looking forward to hearing from state troopers on where their investigation will lead them. Your Cairo News Radio forecast, overcast with lows near 57 degrees. Monday, partly cloudy and 68. Tuesday, cool and cloudy, but then Wednesday and Thursday, sunny with temperatures in the mid-70s. I'm Tom Brock, Cairo News Radio.
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1: With America's number one frontline travel journalist.
0: And now, the man who travels over 400,000 miles each year, Peter Greenberg.
2: Hi, everybody. Peter Greenberg here with another edition of Peter Greenberg Worldwide for the second weekend of September 2026. And of course, I hope you're enjoying wherever you happen to be this weekend. A moment, of course, of reflection, remembrance, and honor as we commemorate the 25th anniversary, if you will, of a dark day in American history. We devoted last week's show entirely to that subject. But of course, that subject isn't just once a year. We think about it every day. And I'll talk about that in a little bit. But first, I hope you're having a great weekend wherever you happen to be. Let me tell you where we happen to be. Get out those maps, boys and girls. 36 degrees, 10 minutes north, 115 degrees, 8 minutes west. We are in Las Vegas, Nevada at Caesar's Palace. Basically, a company that's celebrating its 60th anniversary. And of course, also part of that, Nobu. You know, it started out as a restaurant sensation, still is a restaurant sensation, and now it's a luxury hotel brand, even within Caesar's Palace here in Las Vegas. Lots to talk about there as well. But let's first go back and talk about the events of 25 years ago and how they impacted our lives today. I said it's a moment of remembrance and honor. I was there covering it for NBC. I was literally on about to go on the air when the first plane hit the building. I was then on the Today Show. I recounted that story last week on the show, but suffice to say, what I didn't say last week is that I lost friends in the towers and people that I grew up with. At least once a year, I will go by to that reflecting pool down where the Twin Towers used to stand and find the name and the names of the people I remember, just to be able to go over there and say my thoughts and think my thoughts. And it is something that we have to think about every day. There is good news. There's not been a successful hijacking of an American airliner in 25 years, although there have been acts of terrorism. There have been acts of disruption and violence. Passenger behavior is different these days. If somebody disrupts a plane, other passengers stand up and back up the flight attendants and the flight crew, either physically de-escalating, verbally de-escalating, or both. And it raises the issue, of course, just in terms of disruptive passengers, whether we need an industry-wide ban on those passengers that goes across every airline, not just the airline they disrupted. That's a continuing issue. And then something else to talk about, and that is security itself. How has that changed? We have 20, almost 24 years, if you will, of the TSA. They weren't around back on 9/11. It was mostly private security. Now it's federally mandated in one of the largest, if not the largest, federal agency we have in the United States. They've been making inroads without compromising security in the world of biometrics, in terms of earlier clearance, trusted traveler programs, even recently. The TSA instituted something called Gateside, which now will allow you, if you want to accompany a friend or family member or a significant other to the gate, you don't need a boarding pass or a ticket. You just have to register as a trusted traveler on the TSA website 2 to 3 days in advance, and you get a chance to do that. Conversely, you can also go to the gate to meet an arriving passenger, friend, relative, or loved one. Little things like that that can make a big difference without compromising security. On the technology side, we know there are machines now that can distinguish between a diet soda and Semtex, although we still have to, you know, watch the number of liquids we bring in terms of the amount. Hopefully they'll be installing those systems in 2027, more than likely 2028. But the bottom line is, it's our way of life now, wherever we go. And of course, the U.S. led the way in that. Other countries are getting up to speed as well, especially third world countries that never paid much attention to that, that have now gotten their act together as well. One other thing to talk about, and that is what just happened at the Miami airport a couple of days ago, the crash of that Boeing 767 cargo plane, the Amazon Prime plane, when it went off the end of the runway, killing 5 people. Terrible, terrible, tragic situation. And as we begin the investigation, and yes, I'm talking to the NTSB, and the available evidence seems to suggest, and the other pilots that are our regular sources of information on this show are concurring that it seems to be a case of totally avoidable pilot error. Every pilot will tell you that when you're on an approach, if your approach is stable, you land at the threshold of the runway, about a quarter of the way down the runway, which gives you plenty of time to adequately brake and come to a safe stop at the right speed, at the right angle. In this case, this plane was coming in too high and too hot, meaning he was coming in too long on the runway and too fast. Every pilot will tell you that that's not a stabilized approach. And there's one prescription that you do right away. It's go around. You do a go around. There, the throttles on the engines are labeled toga. That means takeoff go around power, that you need all the power you can get. The cockpit voice recorder has been transcribed, as has been analyzed the flight data recorder and the tail. Both were recovered, and neither pilot declared an emergency on the approach, although there was good visibility. So when you're landing that long on the runway, you already know not to do it. But they seem to be committed to land, and they did it anyway. They were unable to stop, and the rest we know about. Not a good thing. Could that have been avoided? Of course. It's about cockpit management, and it's about making sure you not only have a checklist, but a plan B for the go-around. And a go-around is just a, hey, I'm going to go around. It's if we have to go around, which way are we turning? Left, right. What's our heading going to be? What's our speed got to be to do the safe go-around? Did they go through that checklist? Or did they just say, one-dimensionally, we're landing? The investigators, of course, will figure that out. There's also the physical structure of the airport itself. The runways were long enough, but if you have a plane where the brakes don't work, by the way, no indication that the brakes didn't work on this plane, or that the engines wouldn't spool down, or the thrust reversers didn't work, no indication that happened either. But if you have a plane that's going too fast and is about to go off the end of the runway, you have a system now that's in place in many airports. It looks like part of the runway. It's not. It's at the end of the runway on both ends. And what it is, it's sort of a collapsible form of quicksand. It acts like it. So it not only slows the plane down, it sinks into it and doesn't do a runway excursion, meaning going totally off the end of the runway like this 767 did. Now, there are a lot of people out there who will tell you, oh, this plane was too old. Indeed, it was 32 years old. It's flown for many other airlines. But the age of an airplane is not necessarily relevant if they've had the right maintenance at the right intervals and the right inspections. Right now, what this is shaping up as is a case of pilot error. And in that respect, there's no excuse for that. And certain careers may be over as a result of it. But we will see, and I will report on that in the days and weeks ahead. When we come back to Caesar's Palace, we're going to check in with the CEO of one of my favorite books out there, Atlas Obscura, with her take on what's going on in the world of travel, where we're going, and most importantly, maybe even how we're going. And then a deep dive into a Las Vegas icon, Caesar's Palace, and the history it contains and still lives today. Back with more as Peter Greenberg Worldwide returns from Las Vegas right after this.
0: Your flight might be late, but we're right on time. Peter Greenberg Worldwide will be right back.
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0: Once again, here's Peter Greenberg.
2: Peter Greenberg back with you as Peter Greenberg Worldwide continues from Caesars Palace in Las Vegas. Of course, you can always reach me. You know the drill. Just email me, peter@petergreenberg.com with your name, phone number. Don't forget the phone number. Question or problem, we will solve it right here on the air as we do throughout every show that we do. If you've heard the show before, then you know I'm a fan of the book I'm about to mention. One of the reasons why I'm a fan of this book is I can actually open it to any page at random and learn something. It's not linear in that regard. It's just wild. I love it. And for somebody who travels like I do, and for people who listen to the show who travel, it's a must read. The name of the book, Atlas Obscura. And joining me now, the CEO of Atlas Obscura, Louise Story. Hello, Louise.
13: Hi, Peter. I'm so glad to be here. And you know, I'm not only the CEO, I'm the co-editor of our next Atlas Obscura book, which is coming out this fall. It's called America Obscura.
2: How perfect, because of the 250th birthday. But before we get to that, let's just explain what Atlas Obscura is, because not everybody knows it, but I live by it.
13: Well, Atlas Obscura is a community, an online community of people who travel all the time and truly are the ones whose friends, families, and colleagues say to them, what should I do when I go to such and such place? The in-the-know people. And what we've gotten over the last 17 years from this community are the most off-the-beaten-path, really interesting, unique places all around the world. We have places in all the 248 countries and territories, and they just don't disappoint. They make you think when you go there, and they're great places.
2: You know, you mentioned 248. If you go back to the United Nations count, it's 196 countries. So you've added almost 52 territories.
13: Well, I'm including the territories. And actually, we've been looking, we're about, right when this is coming out now, this month, we're launching a country tracker in our free mobile app. We have a free mobile app, it's Atlas Obscura, and you can track all the countries you go to. So actually, Peter, I've been doing research on all the different agreements around how many countries and territories there are. And there are debates about whether you break out Crimea or whether you break out different parts of the Middle East. And so there are some debates, but we're going with 248.
2: All right. So I got, Louise, I got to ask the question then, how many have you been to?
13: Well, I've been to 40 countries. But Peter, I've been to all 50 states. I did, you know, with this 250th anniversary of our country and the fact that I co-wrote this America Pura book and editing it, I, with our audience, did my 50 state quest this year and people gave me tips. I actually stopped and had barbecues with some of our Atlas Obscura community members at their homes and had so many invitations to stay with people. It was amazing. And so I've been to all of our states and now I've got to just keep increasing my country.
2: And a little statistic I'd like to share with my listeners, for the first time in America's history, actually 50% of Americans now actually have a U.S. passport. And,
13: yeah.
2: And to put that in perspective, in 1990, not that long ago, only 5% of Americans had a passport in 1990. It then started to grow in 2007 when they changed the rules requiring you to have a passport to go to Mexico or Canada. But most of the people who got those passports weren't travelers. They were truckers.
13: Right.
2: They needed it. But guess what? Last year, 2025, something like 24 million individual trips to Europe in the summer of 25, and even more this year. So the good news is we're actually getting out and seeing the world. For the other 49.5% of you, shame on you. Go get a passport. And by the way, this is the perfect time of the year to either apply for one or get a renewal because the lines aren't long, and you'll probably get it back once you apply for it or apply for a renewal in about 6 weeks. The other thing I should...
13: What about maybe those people are not getting passports because maybe they're seeing our own country. You know, only 2% of Americans have been to all 50 states. So don't you see value in them traveling around the United States?
2: Well, thank you for promoting the country. But bottom line is, I see value in traveling anywhere. However, I think what a passport gives you is an option.
13: That's true.
2: And if you don't have the passport, you're trapped.
13: That's true.
2: You don't have those options. And the other thing is this. For the other 49%, you're missing out. You're missing out. And I've had people that have worked for me, and I just assumed they had a passport. I said, hey, we're leaving for London tomorrow. And they went, and you know what? They're no longer working for me.
13: Interesting.
2: Yeah.
13: No, I mean, it is the best thing in life, I think, to get to meet people around the world and see totally different places. And that's really the spirit of what we do at Atlas Obscura, is try to help people figure out when they go places, those things they can do that they'll remember forever, you know, that are really unique.
2: I want to go back to what you just said. You've been to all 50 states. How long did it take you to do it, Louise?
13: Yeah. Well, I had been to 39 as of January when we introduced our state tracker. And so I realized, okay, 39, I can get to 50 by July 4th. And so I had to do those 11 amidst other work and so on. But I did those 11 and I did them really in partnership with our audience. And on July 4th, I landed in Alaska, my 50th state. My airplane, Alaska Air, the team on the boat, on the plane announced it to the whole plane. And I got an applause from the entire plane for arriving in my 50th state. It was really amazing.
2: But you know what's interesting? I wasn't going to pick Alaska. I thought your 50th state would have been North Dakota.
13: I went to North Dakota in 2001.
2: Wow. You were a pioneer. You were a pioneer. It's interesting. You know, you go back to how many people have never been to North Dakota. It became a running joke during the administration of President Obama because he'd never been. And he said, but before I end my presidency, I'm going to North Dakota. And 2 months before he left office, he got on Air Force One and landed in Bismarck. So he made it.
13: And, you know, they give you a T-shirt if you do your 50th state in North Dakota.
2: Oh, really? Oh,
13: yeah, wow. the some of the states and cities where they have a whole program about make that your 50th.
2: And by the way, what's in North Dakota now? The latest presidential library, the Teddy Roosevelt.
13: It looks amazing. Yeah.
2: We're going to be actually broadcasting from there very soon. We're looking forward to it.
13: That's awesome.
2: But of all your travels now that you claim you have the T-shirt, or maybe not, at least you've been to the 50 states, were there any surprises for you that you were not expecting?
13: You know, the biggest surprise to me, and it's really fundamentally changed the way I will travel my entire life now, is that you can find something super interesting wherever you are. And so I love traveling far, and I do it a lot, but also living in the state of mind that you'll stop and understand what's interesting about this or that sculpture, or why is that, you know, bookstore there, and what's the story? And I had a moment when I was in Western Nebraska on this 50 state quest where I had gone to Carhenge, like Stonehenge made of cars. And I was there a short time and I looked in the Atlas Obscura mobile app and there were five other places I would have loved to go to within an hour, but I had to leave. And then one of my friends from the New York City area texted me and said, "Where are you today?" And I said, "I'm in Western Nebraska." And she said, "Oh, so you're in the middle of nowhere." And a light bulb went off and I just wrote her back and said, "No, I am in the middle of somewhere." And understanding that everywhere is a somewhere and leaning into that is amazing. And that's what, you know, I love about Atlas Obscura, and what we have from all of our members is we really have dots everywhere and they are interesting.

0: we really have dots everywhere, and they are interesting dots on our map. And that's been the biggest thing that I've realized during this.
1: Well, you know, you just really talked about the essential component of a successful travel experience. It's called the conversation. You have to have it. And, you know, I have a rule. I don't know if you have the same rule. My rule is if I go to a destination, I will visit only one museum, but I will immerse myself in that museum. I'm not trying to tick off a box and doing six museums in a day. That's
0: right.
1: That's hopeless. I pick one museum, but then I find somebody I can talk to who can, not necessarily a tour guide, but somebody who's interested in that museum.
0: Right.
1: To talk to me about giving me the kind of context and perspective I need so I can understand what I'm looking at.
0: Right.
1: And that's what it is. People need to put down their cell phones and start having conversations. That's what opens every door. And I guarantee that everybody listening to this show will have at least one experience where it wasn't part of their plan. They turned left instead of turning right and ended up talking to somebody that either became a lifelong friend or a significant other, but at least gave them a travel experience they would never otherwise have had.
0: No, you're right. And we've done a lot of conversations and surveys and so on with our audience about what makes trips transformative to them. And routinely, it's when something went wrong and then they figured out how to work it out, often with the help of some random person they met.
1: Exactly.
0: And so, you know, people spend so much time trying to plan the perfect trip, but if they're so perfect, they're probably not going to be your most transformative one.
1: You know what? It's not about the experience as much as it is the recovery.
0: And right.
1: I truly believe that. Louise Story, the CEO of Atlas Obscura and the co-author of the new book coming out called
0: America Obscura. It's up for pre-order now. Check it out. And check out our mobile app at Atlas Obscura.
1: Hey, thanks for joining us once again, Louise. And congratulations on getting to North Dakota.
0: Thanks, Peter. See you soon.
1: Back with more right after this.
2: Have a question or a problem? 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
12: I'm Tom Brock. Wisconsin Congressman and gubernatorial candidate Tom Tiffany is speaking out after he was in a small plane that made an emergency landing on Lake Wausau. Tiffany said he was returning from an event when the plane lost power over the lake on the approach to an airport.
13: The plane was slowly submerging, but we just stayed on top of the plane. Len was staying.

0: landing on one of the wings. I went to the back of the plane. We got a response from 911 right away, and Len told them what had happened, that we had ditched in Lake Wausau, and we're basically in the middle of the lake.
1: First responders rescued both of them. Tiffany and the pilot both suffered minor injuries. Here in the Northwest, a victim who feared for her life when three boys pulled a gun on her in Tacoma is telling her horrifying story. Kimberly Calabasas says three boys forced her from her car at an AM/PM in Tacoma with a gun equipped with a laser sight. She explained to Cairo 7 TV how they physically pulled her from the vehicle.
2: I saw two boys with guns, and it's pretty traumatic, actually.
1: She says one of them jammed a gun into her ribs and threatened to shoot her. The next day, Tacoma police tracked down her car. The driver led police on a chase. Then two suspects ditched the car and took off on foot, but they were caught nearby. Kimberly says the emotional strain of the attack continues to affect her every day. Your Cairo News Radio forecast, overcast with lows near 57 degrees, Monday partly cloudy and 68 degrees, Tuesday cool and cloudy, but Wednesday and Thursday sunny with temperatures in the mid-70s. I'm Tom Brock, Cairo News Radio.
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1: Peter Greenberg back with you as Peter Greenberg Worldwide continues from Caesar's Palace right here in Las Vegas. And of course, you know the drill. You can always find me by emailing me, peter@petergreenberg.com, with your name, phone number. Don't forget the phone number. Question or problem, we will solve it right here on the air throughout every show that we do. In the interest of history, let me go back. Caesar's Palace is 60 years old this year. And that means it opened in 1966. I first came here 5 years later in 1971 as a junior correspondent for Newsweek magazine covering, are you ready? The mob. I was covering, if you see the movie Casino, everybody who played a character in that movie, every one of those characters I interviewed. Everybody from Lefty Rosenthal to Tony the Ant Spilotro to the guy who was running the Bank of Las Vegas. It was amazing to watch that movie because they got it right. But that's what brought me here. And then I kept coming back to do Sinatra. I kept coming back to do Paul Anka. I mean, all the guys who were headlining back then and there. Then later on in 1980, I did the Grand Prix with Paul Newman. When I did the Playboy interview with him and spent 4 weeks with him driving around the track with his driver, I still have that photograph of him and me and Danny Sullivan, the way before the F1 came to Las Vegas. And then, of course, coming back year after year after year and seeing the evolution of it, someone who knows that better than anybody is my next guest. He's the chief commercial officer for Caesars, Sean McBurney. How are you, sir?
2: I'm doing great, Peter. Thank you for having us.
1: And, you know, it's one thing to say 60 years in a city that's pretty young to begin with.
2: That's right.
1: I mean, when you think about the history of Vegas, really it only goes back maybe 75 or 80 years as we know it, right? Before it was just desert. What's the biggest change for you?
2: Well, you know, Las Vegas has evolved in extraordinary ways over the last 60 years. And so many of those innovations really started here at Caesar's Palace. If you think about destination retail, you know, when we opened in 1966, people came to Las Vegas to gamble, full stop.
1: And that's what it always was. In fact, the rooms were nothing to write home about.
2: Right.
1: You know that.
2: Right.
1: Right. They didn't want you in the room.
2: That's right.
1: They wanted you out of that room and on the floor gambling.
2: Right.
1: Right. Way before sommeliers discovered Las Vegas, way before the entertainment scene came here in a very big way. And if you did go to a show, the ticket was not expensive. You sat in a red banquette half moon chair for prime rib and a cocktail. And it was an 8 o'clock show. You were done by 10. Why? To get back on the floor and gamble.
2: Right, right. So in 1966, you came here to gamble full stop. You fast forward to today, destination retail, destination dining, the resident headliner model with the biggest celebrities in the world calling this home. Major nightlife, major day life, and all of those innovations were really birthed here at Caesar's Palace. Of course, it's pervasive throughout the market now, but all of those ideas, all of those amenities were birthed here at Caesar's Palace.
1: I mean, I remember driving down the strip in my rental car in like 1976, and every marquee, there weren't that many marquees, but you had Wayne Newton at the Frontier. You had Sinatra at Caesars. You had Diana Ross at the MGM or Sammy Davis Jr., right?
2: Right.
1: But that was about it,
2: right?
1: Not anymore.
2: Not anymore. The biggest entertainers around the world seek out Las Vegas. The quality of entertainment here has never been better. And when you think about all these innovations that happened at Caesar's Palace, what makes us so proud is that we continue to be leaders in those categories. We just didn't introduce them and fade away. The property is more attractive and has more to offer than any time in its 60-year history.
1: I mean, I go back when they did the Grand Prix here, and I was literally racing around Caesar's Palace. All that road's gone.
2: Right.
1: It's been replaced by how many rooms?
2: Well, we started off with about 450 rooms. We're about 10 times that size now. So this resort has just about 4,000 guest rooms. It's one of the largest resorts in the world.
1: Right. And then how many pools?
2: We have we have six pools now. Six, actually seven now that we have Omnia Day Club.
1: Okay. And then you have a hotel within a hotel.
2: That's right, at Nobu. The first Nobu ever was here at Caesar's Palace, and now they have 30, 40, 50 in the portfolio, but that started here.
1: Wow. And then, of course, the entertainment.
2: That's right. That's right. And it's never been stronger. And more to announce. If you think of Lisa from Blackpink, it would be the first Korean residency in the history of Las Vegas, and it's happening here at Caesars Palace.
1: A K-pop residency.
2: That's right.
1: Unbelievable.
2: Yeah.
1: And then, of course, there's the food. Well, I'll get to the food in a little bit, because it's out of control. I mean, truly out of control.
2: Right.
1: I mean, I'm happy that I lost 40 pounds, but I'm not happy that I lost 40 pounds here.
2: Right.
1: You can't do that.
2: Right.
1: Now, where does gaming come into this now? Because gaming is no longer the main source of your revenue.
2: That's right. About 65% of our revenue now comes from non-gaming. It's the hotel business. It's the enormous food and beverage business. It's the entertainment business and the convention business. The reality is there's been the proliferation of gaming throughout the country. So there's a lot of places where you can go and gamble. It is an important part of who we are. And it's still a meaningful amount of our revenues and our EBITDA. But the reality is the other verticals are now bigger than the gaming vertical.
1: See, you said the word EBITDA, spoken like a true chief commercial officer. But the bottom line is, when people come to Las Vegas now, most of my friends are saying, oh, I can't wait to go play blackjack. They're not saying that. They're coming here, and we've seen this all around the country. In fact, we've seen it all around the world. 27% of the people who went to a music sport event last year flew there. That never used to be the case.
2: And there's nowhere better than Las Vegas, because if you want to see your team...
1: Can you hold that thought for a second?
2: Yeah.
1: We're going to take a quick break. Talking to Sean McBurney. We'll be back with me, Peter Greenberg, and Sean right after this.
0: Your flight might be late, but we're right on time. Peter Greenberg Worldwide will be right back.
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14: Peter Greenberg back with you, talking to Sean McBrain, the Chief Commercial Officer here at Caesars Palace. We were just talking about, for lack of a better description, the Taylor Swift effect, where 27% of the people who went to a sporting event or a concert last year flew there. I mean, right now, we're seeing airlines change their schedules just for those events, including sporting events where you don't even know who's going to be playing, right? Bowl games, they're adding extra flights. Home games of football teams that you don't even know if they're going to win or lose. Like, if you went to my school, Wisconsin, you know they're going to lose. But the point is, they're doing that now, and they're filling stadiums.
15: Right, and there's nowhere better in the country to do it than Las Vegas. If you want to see your team on the road, you fly into Las Vegas, you're 15 minutes from the airport to the heart of the Strip. The venues are world-class with Allegiant Stadium, T-Mobile. The A's are building their new stadium.
14: Before we get to that, you have the Golden Knights.
15: That's right.
14: They're the toughest ticket to get in town.
15: That's right, yeah.
14: Right? I think they're the most expensive hockey ticket.
15: And the show they put on is incredible.
14: All right, so there's one.
15: Right.
14: They tore down the Tropicana. That's where the baseball stadium's going.
15: That's right. It's coming out of the ground now.
14: And that's the Oakland A's, right?
15: That's right.
14: Okay. What about the NBA? We're still waiting.
15: There's still a lot of chatter on that. And we would love to see the NBA come to Las Vegas. You know, sports in Las Vegas go together hand in glove. And when you come out here as a guest, the venues are extraordinary, but there are so many other experiences you can bolt onto that. You can have incredible dinners, incredible nightlife. You can see a concert while you're here to see your sporting team. So there's more that this city offers than any other city in the world if you're coming out here for sports
14: Words hand and glove, and you forgot one, boxing.
15: That's right.
14: Because I go back to the days of Muhammad Ali, and a very good friend of mine, one of the all-time great sports photographers of all time, Neil Leifer. In fact, he had a gallery here at Caesars. He took that famous photograph of Sonny Liston on the mat with Muhammad Ali over him, right when he knocked him out. I mean, and you still have the big boxing matches.
15: That's right. That's right.
14: Is there a slow week in Vegas now?
15: No, it's all relative. But if you think about the second quarter for us, We have 21,000 hotel rooms. We ran at 95% occupancy. If you look at the totality of the year, we run the totality of the year at 95% occupancy. So are there little pockets of softness? Yes. And I think this is one of the misconceptions, is that Vegas is soft and Vegas is slow. I can think of a lot of cities in the world that would love to say they run at 95% occupancy on average across 365 days.
14: Although the numbers that I saw about in 2025, about an 8% drop in visitors, that was real.
15: Yeah, there was a slight drop in visitors. We still, on average, ran 95% of our rooms were full.
14: Did you discount?
15: Yeah, you saw a little bit of softness in rate. Right. You certainly saw a little bit of softness in rate. And I think what you're seeing now is the visitation trends are reverting back to what we saw pre-COVID, where summer isn't as attractive a time. It's 120 degrees outside right now. It's understandable that the demand in the summertime
14: but John,
15: is soft.
14: It's a dry heat.
15: It is a dry. Well, today it's actually it's a little humid today.
14: John, my oven's a dry heat too.
15: That's right.
14: And I'm not living there.
15: That's right.
14: Okay, but I get it.
15: Yeah. So I think, coming out of COVID, there was a surge of demand. Summers were very strong. And now we're seeing the visitation patterns start to reflect what we saw pre-COVID. And that's what I'd expect to see going forward.
14: One of the things you just touched upon, you talked about nightlife, you talked about day life. That was never a high attraction here. And now, what does it cost to get a cabana at the pool?
15: Right, right.
14: Oh, my God. I mean, you're seeing people. I mean, I have no idea. By the way, I have no idea where they're getting the money. No clue whatsoever. But they're dropping between $5,000 and $10,000 a day just for a cabana and bar service at the pool.
15: Yeah, and I think the important additional note is they're also seeing the biggest, most famous DJs in the world. So it's not just a cabana.
14: Right.
15: It's an entertainment experience that they're going to spend the majority of the day at a pool with a cabana, with beverage service, seeing Tiesto perform. So it is certainly a different experience than if you go back 60 years and you have a little cabana by the pool. It's become immersive. And really the entertainment is over the top.
14: And by the way, you mentioned Tiesto. He ain't 1995 either.
15: That's right. That's right.
14: I mean, these guys are commanding unreal six figure.
15: Yeah. I mean, they are as popular and, when you think of who would go in the Coliseum, they're that level of talent now. Not that they would go in the Coliseum, but what it requires to hire them, the draws that they have. Omnia will do 4,000 people a night. The Coliseum has 4,000 seats. So, the nightclubs and the day clubs are driving similar business to what these large destination residency theaters are doing.
14: It's amazing. All right, so before we take a break, I want you to think of this. You've been here how long?
15: This is my 20th anniversary.
14: So they haven't found out yet?
15: They haven't. Oh, no, I've been fooling them a long time.
14: Okay. So in the 20 years that you've been here, what's the one change? I want you to think about this before I take a break. What's the one change in Vegas you never saw coming? What's the one thing in Vegas that surprised you the most that you then had to quickly adapt to? Because, Las Vegas is constantly reinventing itself. There's no doubt about that. But there's a reason for the reinvention. Somebody did not see something coming. And then guess what? It then showed up. So we'll talk about that with Sean McBurney, the Chief Commercial Officer right here at Caesars Palace, as Peter Greenberg Worldwide returns right after this.
7: Your flight might be late, but we're right on time. Peter Greenberg Worldwide will be right back.
8: 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I've been surfing here since I was a kid. Now, seeing my grandson out on the water, it means everything to me. Watching him and taking in the blue waves, the sea breeze, the blurry horizon?
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14: And we're back, Peter Greenberg here at Caesars Palace, celebrating its 60th anniversary, talking with Sean McBurney, the Chief Commercial Officer. Everybody goes through changes. Vegas changes by the hour. So in your 20 years here, and by the way, you started at what position?
15: I started off as a president's associate. The first real job was the casino marketing manager for the junior host team at Harrah's Las Vegas.
14: So you were trying to wrangle me to the tables.
15: I was trying very hard. Yeah, right. That was my job.
14: In those days, you were looking for whales.
15: That's right.
14: And you were sending the planes for them.
15: That level I wasn't, but that was certainly a tool for the bigger producers. Absolutely.
14: So you sent a station wagon for me.
15: That's right.
14: Just double checking. Okay. But from that point to now, what's the one change you never saw coming?
15: I'll focus on one. Of course, you know, nobody saw COVID coming, but we understand that well at this point. From a business trend perspective, when I started, sports and gaming always had a great relationship. However, the leagues and gaming didn't want an association. The leagues didn't want an association.
14: In fact, I remember you could not even bet on UNLV here in Las Vegas.
15: And you couldn't use the word Super Bowl. You were prohibited from using the word Super Bowl. So there was a relationship that was very, very separate.
14: Although, let's be honest, the NFL trying to maintain that separation was like, Inspector, the Claude character in Casablanca shocked to finding out that gambling was going on and collecting his winnings from the night before.
15: Right, right.
14: Claude Rains. That's who it was. Yeah, right?
15: And then, like a light switch.
14: They partnered.
15: They partnered, and it's great for the leagues, it's great for our business, and it's great for the fan experience. In-game betting, if there's a blowout game, those games can still be really interesting with in-game betting. And the relationship that we now have with the leagues are extraordinary.
14: So what you're trying to tell me, there's no such thing as a garbage touchdown now?
15: You could say that.
14: Wow.
15: And so
14: they're betting on every play.
15: You can, there's the amount of bets that you can make are really extraordinary. And so that's something that, not that I didn't see it coming, but I never would have guessed that it would happen so quickly. To think 10 years ago or 15 years ago, we didn't have any teams. And now, effectively every major league is going to be in Las Vegas and the teams are thriving. And the relationship with the casinos are unbelievably strong. So that's something that I didn't necessarily see happening the way that it did and the speed with which it rolled out.
14: Now, you've got Allegiant Stadium here. That's where the world champion, not Raiders, play. Sorry, I had to say it. But couldn't that stadium be converted for baseball too, or no?
15: Well, whether it could or not, we're building the baseball stadium.
14: Yeah.
15: So the A's are building their own venue, and it's on the south end of the Strip. It's where the Tropicana used to be. And we will have, I think this is safe to say, of any city in the world, the most up-to-date venues for all the major leagues. And so when you go there, the games are great, but the venues are incredible. So we are excited by that. It's been great for Las Vegas.
14: And what that does, I would guess, and you'll tell me if I'm wrong, is that it takes your average stay and it extends it.
15: Well, it does that, and it also gives customers another reason to visit. So as you have this proliferation of gaming, you can gamble a lot of different places. This is another reason for people to want to come to Las Vegas, because they can see their team on the road, and there's no better place to see it. Your team on the road than here, for all the obvious reasons.
14: Okay, stupid question. Can you actually gamble at the game?
15: Well, yeah. I mean, if you have your mobile app, you certainly can.
14: So people are doing that too?
15: That's right. That's right.
14: Wow.
15: Yeah. So it's an exciting time. What's happening in sports betting is certainly very exciting. What's happening in sports broadly is exciting. It's been a great catalyst for the city.
14: And what about F1?
15: And F1's been wonderful. You think about the weekend before Thanksgiving, you asked, were there any slow periods in the year? Well, there used to be. The weekend before Thanksgiving historically was one of, if not the slowest.
14: And the weekend after, too.
15: That's right. And now it's a tentpole weekend for us. And it's provided global visibility to the city of Las Vegas. There's arguably no global sport like it. More people have seen Las Vegas and been exposed to Las Vegas because of F1. It's been wonderful for the city, and they've been great partners.
14: All right, so be honest with me now, Sean. Nobody ever watches the race. They're there to be
15: well,
14: seen.
15: Not, there.
14: Come on, look at it. You know I'm right.
15: It's a lot about the hospitality. That's and the it. Experience. There's no, and which is, you know, F1, obviously, in the United States was not as popular as other parts of the world.
14: But I've been to Monaco for the F1. I've been to Abu Dhabi for it. Would you like to hear my impression of the race?
15: I would love.
14: I'll have another.
15: Right.
14: That's it.
15: Yeah. Yeah. Yeah, there's a lot of pomp and circumstance around it. They do a great job with hospitality. And, you know, there are certainly some diehard race fans, but there are a lot of people that are just as you described.
14: Yeah, there are diehard race fans, and they are the diehards.
15: That's right.
14: Just making sure we have that distinction made.
15: Right.
14: But it's brought people to Las Vegas.
15: It has. It has. It's been wonderful for the city, and it continues to grow every year. It gets better. It gets smoother. The logistics continue to improve. And what all the operators, everyone comes in and they bring an amazing experience, and each of the operators in Las Vegas continue to evolve our offerings. You know, this year we'll have Martha Stewart and Gordon Ramsay and Nobu and Bobby Flay. Everyone will be out here. So it's celebrity filled, and they're in the spaces, the experiences that we do at the casino.
14: As I said, nobody's watching the race.
15: Well, there you go. That's right. That's right.
14: All right. Sean McBurney, the Chief Commercial Officer right here at Caesars Palace. Thanks so much for joining us. Thanks so much for having us. That music means we're out of time for this hour, but stick around, everybody. We've got a whole lot more coming. No. I'm sorry about that. We have a lot more coming as Peter Greenberg Worldwide returns to Caesars Palace right after this.
7: That wraps up this hour of Peter Greenberg Worldwide. Have a travel question or problem? Just email us, peter@petergreenberg.com.
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18: ABC News, I'm Wayne Cabot. Global oil higher again at 108 now as fresh attacks by Houthi rebels force the Saudis to shut down their oil pipeline that bypasses the Strait of Hormuz. If you're gassing up, you'll likely see higher prices since the last fill-up. AAA listing the national average at $4.31 for regular, $6.20 for diesel. President Trump is blaming Ukraine for the high prices, saying it should stop attacking Russian oil fields. As for the price of gas from his own war,
19: Iran will end right after, maybe before, but it'll end right after the midterms. Gasoline's going to drop like a rock.
18: President Trump says government guardrails on AI are okay, only if they don't give China an advantage. Anthropic CEO posting a letter today saying AI is moving too fast. About paying all adults in the country $5,000 if control of Congress goes his way, the president says today we can afford it because, quote, we're taking in so much money. This is ABC News. Storm drains were no match for what Mother Nature gave the Northeast today. Neighborhoods swamped, roads and trains flooded out. Responders heading out to save people all over. A woman who fell out of her wheelchair ended up floating down the street. One of 20 rescues in Paterson, New Jersey alone.
20: Heavy rain flooding areas up and down the I-95 corridor from Delaware to Massachusetts, bringing more than 4 inches of rain to some areas in a matter of hours. Cars submerged. First responders on scene. In Connecticut, at least 13 people rescued, according to authorities, after floodwaters were raging in the town of Westport. 6 to 7 inches of rain falling there, ending up with these roads turning into rivers.
18: ABC's Perry Russum, some neighborhoods were unrecognizable. Now a third measles death in Pennsylvania, a 40-year-old woman from Jefferson County. She, like the other two who died who were infants, were all not vaccinated. I'm Wayne Cabot, ABC News.
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21: I'm Tom Brock. A woman is telling a terrifying story after three boys forced her from her car at an AM/PM store last month with a gun equipped with a laser sight. It happened at South Union and 31st in Tacoma. She says the boys physically pulled her from her vehicle. One jammed a gun into her ribs and repeatedly threatened to shoot her. Kimberly Calabasas told Cairo 7 TV the emotional strain continues to affect her today.
22: And when somebody's pointing a gun at you, you're just going to comply. Still haven't gotten over it, just trying to function now.
21: The next day, Tacoma police tracked down her car. The driver led police on a chase. Then two suspects ditched the car and took off on foot, but they were caught nearby. The State Patrol is trying to figure out who was driving a car caught on video driving on the I-90 floating bridge bike lane. The video posted on Reddit shows the car driving faster than the cars in the normal lanes. The car is seen squeezing between the railings. WSDOT says it is aware of the incident and looks forward to hearing from state troopers on where the investigation will lead them. And a reminder for drivers, the northbound lanes of I-5 still squeezing into just two lanes at the Lake Washington Ship Canal due to the closure of the express lanes. They will not reopen until 5 a.m. Monday morning. Your Cairo News Radio forecast, overcast with lows near 57 degrees, Monday partly cloudy and 68. Tuesday also cool and cloudy, but then by Wednesday and Thursday, sunny and temperatures in the mid-70s. I'm Tom Brock, Cairo News Radio.
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2: Peter Greenberg, welcome back to Peter Greenberg Worldwide for the second weekend of September 2026, a weekend of remembrance and honor as we acknowledge the 25th anniversary of 9/11. If you're just joining us, I hope you're doing that remembering and acknowledging and having a good weekend wherever you happen to be. Let me tell you where we happen to be. Get out those maps. 36 degrees, 10 minutes north, 115 degrees, 8 minutes west. We're coming to you from Caesar's Palace in Las Vegas, Nevada, and a particularly good time to do that since they're celebrating their 60th anniversary. And it's funny because I've been coming to Caesar's Palace almost as long as that. I first came in 1971 as a very young correspondent for Newsweek, doing a story on, you guessed it, organized crime. And then doing a story on all the entertainers who performed here that I got a chance to watch. Then later on doing the interviews with movie stars like Paul Newman as he ran around. That's right. The racetrack, Caesar's Palace became the racetrack, for major automobile races way before F1. And then of course, dealing with just the explosion of development in Las Vegas and where it is today. An amazing story in and of itself. And we'll talk a little bit more about Caesar's Palace as we go on, but I also wanted to give you some updates in the news. You may have wondered, when Spirit Airlines failed back in May, where did all their passengers go? Where did all their planes go? Where did all their routes go? Well, we know where their planes went. They either went back to the leasing companies, some were actually broken up, and some were sold or released. Where did all their routes go? That's another story. First, where did all their passengers go? It might surprise you to learn that a large number of them are not flying. They chose the bus or the train. But that didn't stop competing airlines like Frontier and others from flooding the zone and going to those routes where Spirit did fly to try to gain that share of the market. JetBlue not only did that, they doubled and tripled down, making Fort Lauderdale nothing less than a super hub. And when those slots came up for LaGuardia, all those Spirit Airlines slots, guess who was the high bidder? JetBlue, a company that's got nearly $9 billion in debt, but is trying to save itself by getting more passengers in heavily trafficked markets. And what did JetBlue just do? Announced new routes from Fort Lauderdale to Baltimore, to Charlotte, to Nashville, to Detroit, to Cleveland, to Houston, to Chicago, even to Puerto Rico. Already they're flying 125 flights a day out of Fort Lauderdale. Now they're going to fly even more. We'll be watching that space. And one of the things tells me that at least initially, airfares will drop on those routes, just to be introductory in nature. We hope that's the case. Speaking of other airlines going into those markets, Frontier is one of them. They just came out with their Go Wild Pass. They do it every year. It's about $249. And on the surface, it seems to believe, or it seems to make you believe, that you can fly anywhere Frontier flies, and you don't have to pay 1 cent per flight. I know what you're thinking. What's the catch? Well, first, let me explain the one penny deal. The reason why you're paying one penny is because you have to pay something for the flight, and Frontier doesn't want to get heavily taxed by the government on a ticket. So $249 gets you that unlimited flying through the end of February of next year. But there are other charges, right? You still have to pay for bags. You still have to pay for booking. You still have to pay for a seat assignment. And there are other restrictions. You can't book 7 months in advance. You can't even book 7 days in advance. You can only book 1 day in advance because the seats that they're offering basically are last-minute availability based on no-shows or load factors. So if your schedule is flexible, hey, you got a chance. If your schedule is not flexible, this is not for you. And even though Frontier also flies internationally, and that also applies to this pass. You can only basically book 10 days in advance. So not a lot of flexibility there. Just be aware of that. But it's a fun idea. And if your schedule is flexible, wow, you're going to have some fun. But remember, you're paying for everything else. So if you put out the averages, you're probably going to end up paying at least $100 per flight if you're checking bags and if you want a seat assignment, et cetera, et cetera, et cetera. So we'll watch that space as well. And for those of you who think that Las Vegas makes all of its money from gambling and gamblers, you might want to think again. Over the past 5 or 6 years, it's turned into a sports mecca, an entertainment mecca, and yes, a food mecca. Gambling represents only a smaller percentage of the revenues for the casinos than they've ever had before. You want a ticket to go see one of the major stars? You're talking $250. You want to go to a dinner? You're talking $250. Every named chef has made his or her mark on Las Vegas with signature restaurants, signature dishes, and the price to go with it. Think about this. 25 of the 43 master sommeliers in America are based permanently in Las Vegas. So you're going to see a major opportunity if you're a wine lover for varieties you didn't even think existed. And if you're not a wine lover and you like the club scene, keep in mind that some of the clubs here actually boast being the largest users of vodka in the world. And we're not talking little shot bottles. We're talking, you know, magnums, if you will, of vodka, if such a thing exists, with the price to go along with it. But the bottom line is, Las Vegas has come into its own. It's had a rough time. They were down about 7.5% in visitors last year. But right now, if you look at Caesar's Palace, they're fully booked. Not because they're discounting, but because people are waiting for the right moment to come and experience the city. And they've got to have a big variety of choices now. It's not just, you know, steak and ribs. It's fine dining all around. Here at Caesars, of course, you've got the legendary Nobu. Can't go wrong there. But there's another restaurant here. It's actually been here longer than anybody. It's an institution. And if you go there for dinner, don't make plans. You could be there for 3 to 3.5 hours because you're dealing with anywhere from 12 to 16 courses from the famed chef, Guy Savoie. And by the way, that's the name of the restaurant, Guy Savoie. You might want to check it out. In fact, we're going to have the guys who run that restaurant on the show to talk about how they stay alive, how they succeed, how they adapt to a changing environment. Did anybody mention GLP-1 while we're at it? But if you're looking for a true experience, remember, the restaurant scene here is not just food, it's entertainment as well. You might want to check them out as well. So when we come back, we're going to talk about that. And a little bit later in the show, a fascinating book. I'll give you the tagline, What the Mob Accidentally Taught Las Vegas About Experience, Desire, and Service. And we'll be back to Caesar's Palace right after this.
0: Your flight might be late, but we're right on time. Peter Greenberg Worldwide will be right back.
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0: Once again, here's Peter Greenberg.
1: Peter Greenberg back with you as Peter Greenberg Worldwide continues. And of course, you can always reach me. You know the drill. You email me, peter@petergreenberg.com, with your name, phone number. Don't forget that phone number. Question or problem, we will solve it right here on the air, as we do on every single show. My next guest, happy to have her on the show, is the editor-in-chief of Travel Weekly. Always on the forefront of what's going on. Johanna Jane Schill, how are you?
2: Good. How are you, Peter?
1: I'm okay. Or maybe I'm not okay, because I can't keep up with the ebb and flow of what's going on in the travel industry right now, because we seem to be the ingredients of a perfect storm between Iran, between Ukraine, between Gaza, between oil prices, between the coming or insecurity or confusion about midterm elections, putting food on the table and gas in the car, and then there's travel. Historically, I think you might agree that in spite of all those things, travel seems to persevere. It's got an amazing resilience factor, but we have all these things happening at the same time now. What are you seeing out there?
2: Well, interestingly, we're speaking here in Las Vegas, and Virtuoso just said their bookings are up 20% this year. So that was really surprising based on all the things that you just said. What we've seen this year is travel is resilient. It's kind of amazing because all these things are happening, and it's changed things, right? I mean, Virtuoso said yesterday, for 2 years in a row, their biggest booking day was January 31st. This year, it was May 29th.
1: And that tells you everything you need to know about close-in travel booking, because there's no longer that people are not booking 8 months in advance. They're booking 2 weeks in advance.
2: Right. There's uncertainty. I mean, all of those things you mentioned create uncertainty. Uncertainty is usually not a friend to the travel industry.
1: Or the consumer.
2: But what we're hearing this year is they are still booking. They're booking closer in, as you said. They're maybe changing where they're going. But they're going to go. They're going to travel somewhere.
1: Or will they travel somewhere but spend fewer dollars and spend fewer days?
2: I guess it depends on whose guests you're talking about, right? Because if you're here at this conference, which caters to that high-end luxury traveler, they're spending more and they're staying longer. But in general, yeah, because people suddenly, you know, are feeling it at the gas pump. They're feeling it in the prices just going up in general. And so flights are higher. So, of course, they're gonna have to cut back somewhere on that vacation.
1: And so, you know, when they report bookings up 20%, that's through maybe June. But between June and December, they can't tell you that bookings are up 20%, because I'll give you an example. Just a couple of days ago, American Airlines sent out a note to 1,500 flight attendants saying, we have too many flight attendants. Please take an unpaid leave. Whoa. What does that tell you about bookings? What did that tell you about American Airlines reducing the number of their flights? And all of a sudden, they got more planes than flight attendants, but they're not operating them. That's a significant stop.
2: Yeah, and this is, that's happening after in the beginning of the year, flight, you know, prices being so high because the demand was there, things, you know, may be changing. But at the same time, you know, it really also just depends on the segment of travel. Right.
1: Oh, let's talk about that segment, because you cover the waterfront for everybody. Where are people going these days? Where do you see the biggest growth? Is it cruise? Is it resorts? Is it all-inclusives? Is it, you know, is it luxury trains? Or is it just, you know, all, you know, just Holiday Inn?
2: I think, you know, for our readers and the travel advisor client, they're seeing huge growth in cruise. And I think that kind of speaks to some of the uncertainty you're talking about, right? Some of those people who might have gone abroad this year are saying it's too expensive to fly, are saying it's, you know.
1: So they're driving to the ports.
2: Well, or yes, if they can, they can drive to the ports. But it's also a much cheaper flight to fly down to Miami than it is to fly to Europe, right, to take a cruise. So we did hear some cruise lines saying they took a hit in the Mediterranean, but the Caribbean was really strong. So interestingly, Mexico had taken a hit back in February. There was some, you know, the cartel violence. And then Mexico was strong. And now the hotel companies in the last few earnings calls said Mexico business was down. So I think that people are, you know, as...
1: It's a roller coaster.
2: It's a roller coaster, exactly. Then, you know, you get a news bite, you get a hit, they get over it, then the next thing comes.
1: And, you know, historically, as you lead into a midterm election, historically, travel drops.
2: Right.
1: It does. And we're, what, 2 months away? More or less?
2: Yeah.
1: I mean, people are sitting on the fence.
2: Absolutely.
1: Now, what that means is there's a possibility of a buyer's market. Because if you're seeing airlines like American telling their flight attendants, take an unpaid leave, and you're seeing excess capacity, that means you're going to start seeing pop-up sales. They may not last all day long. They may not be for every flight or every seat on every flight. But you're going to start seeing sales. And the thing that I'm seeing now, which is a real surprise to me, is the sudden availability of frequent flyer award redemptions at lower redemption levels that we've never seen.
2: Wow. Yeah, actually, somebody just told me they were able to get a flight from Sydney back to L.A. for 25,000 miles.
1: I want that person's phone number.
2: But they bought it like a few days before or something. I mean, it was something crazy.
1: Well, last minute, because they all of a sudden had all this excess capacity. In the industry, they were dumping it. The industry was dumping those things.
2: Yeah. But, you know, at the same time, I was just looking for flights to Turks and Caicos in December, and I was shocked at how expensive they were.
1: How much?
2: $800-something. And this is not, I'm not talking about the holiday. I'm talking about early December.
1: When, before the 15th?
2: Yeah. So I was very surprised by that. So
1: well, you know what, Johanna? That means that there's something else that we can talk about, and that is the disappearance of seasonality. We're seeing a lot of people doing things. I'm not saying they're going to go to Alaska in February or to Palm Springs in August, but I am saying that. People are starting to do that.
2: They are starting to do that. And, you know, as we heard here, fall is a new summer, right? September bookings are huge. I just heard talk to Intrepid Travel. They told me September and October are now their two biggest booking months of travel. Virtuoso said, you know, August is going. September is going to take over August this year. So we're really getting that change, as people don't want to be, you know, suffocating in the European heat waves. They're seeing the fires. They're seeing the, you know, just how hot it gets there. The traffic lights are melting. So,
1: but you know, regardless of the fires and every other event, I've always embraced the idea that September was the magic month when it came to travel.
2: It absolutely is, but you know, as much as I'd like to travel in September, that's when my son starts school. So somebody actually you know, said, is seasonality over? And the truth is, unfortunately, we are still connected, you know, so many people to these school calendars. So,
1: well, you got to do what my parents did with me.
2: Take you out of school?
1: They went to my teachers and said, give an extra credit assignment. He's not going to be here next week. Now, I used to hate those extra credit assignments, but I sure loved going to a place where I wasn't standing in line.
2: Absolutely. You know, and that, I think the value of that, people, and there are even, I've heard of some school districts where the parents are asking that they change the vacation time so they're not going away with everybody else. So I think that...
1: Oh, well, that's a school I want to go to.
2: I know. So people are pushing the change because they don't want to have to go to the same places at the same time as everybody else, and especially given the heat situation,
1: all
2: they
1: right,
2: don't want
1: to
2: travel in the summer.
1: So let's talk about the same places. What are your hotspots for 2026 and 2027 that are like rising up that are not the usual suspects?
2: Well, I mean, it's Japan, which it has become a usual suspect, right? Like, have you, I mean, I've been hearing about how hot Japan is now for the last year, year and a half. South Korea,
1: South Korea is booming now.
2: Yeah, and like, you know, it's what's interesting about a destination like South Korea is it's

0: destinations in Asia we're seeing become more popular. Europe is still hot, but, you know, a lot of people are also saying, because, again, they don't want to go to Europe in the summer, they're going to look at other places. And, you know, even if it's maybe in the fringe of Europe, right, like going to places more in the, well, if not the fringe, but Scandinavia, because it's cooler, is becoming hotter, right? Places like that. But also cruises. I mean, the cruise industry, with especially with their expedition sailings, you can't just go to the poles. So there, I mean, places like the Kimberley in Australia, people are talking about a lot.
1: That's high on my list. The Western Australia, the Northwest area of the Kimberleys, relatively uncharted. It's unbelievable.
0: Exactly. So I think, you know, travel has just become something that the new thing is becoming, you know, these really interesting regions that I think 10 years ago nobody was talking about. And it's been exciting to see all those, you know, new destinations emerge.
1: Now we just have to be able to afford it.
0: Well, right, yeah.
1: There's that.
0: There's that. When you're at a conference like Virtuoso, you forget, like, these are not your everyday average travelers, right? So they're throwing around these statistics, but that's not the average American traveler.
1: Exactly. Yeah. But it gives you an indication of what we're all up against.
0: Absolutely. Like, those hotel rates are based on the fact that Virtuoso clients can fill those hotels. So for the average person, they're not getting in there.
1: And by the way, they shouldn't right now, because who wants to spend $6,000 a night for one hotel room? That ain't me and that ain't you.
0: Nope.
1: Joanna, thanks so much for joining us. We'll be back with more as Peter Greenberg Worldwide returns to Caesar's Palace right here in Las Vegas right after this.
2: Have a question or a problem? Just email Peter at peter@petergreenberg.com. Peter Greenberg Worldwide will be right back.
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12: I'm Tom Brock. A candidate running for governor in Wisconsin survived after the small plane he was on crashed into a lake Saturday night. Here's ABC's Chuck Sievertson.
13: The Republican candidate for Wisconsin Governor Tom Tiffany, while riding in a small plane back from a Lincoln Day dinner in La Crosse County Saturday night, the plane lost power near Wausau Downtown Airport.
14: As we went to our final approach, the plane lost power, and Len said to me, we are going down, pull your seatbelt tight.
13: The pilot made an emergency water landing in Lake Wausau. They called 911. The plane started to sink. They swam to a shallow area where emergency responders reached them by boat. Congressman Tiffany expressing gratitude to first responders.
12: He and the pilot were treated for minor injuries. The Republican candidate for governor says the experience is a reminder of just how precious life is. Interim Seattle Police Chief Andre Sales says he needs more time before he can release the department's internal communications the night of the deadly Bite of Seattle shootings. On Monday of last week, Sales promised to

0: released texts and Teams messages by the end of the week. But on Friday, sales announced a delay to ensure accuracy and make sure investigative leads are not disclosed. A man dressed for a Civil War reenactment for a week has been found. The Yelm Police Department reports he was located in an area near George Road. Coin TV reports a motorcyclist heard him calling for help. Your Cairo News Radio forecast, overcast with lows near 57 degrees. Monday, partly cloudy and 68. Tuesday, cool and cloudy, but then by Wednesday and Thursday, sunny and temperatures in the mid-70s.
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1: Peter Greenberg back with you from Caesar's Palace in Las Vegas. And of course, you can always reach me. You know exactly how to do that. Just email me, peter@petergreenberg.com, with your name, phone number. Don't forget that phone number. Question or problem, and we'll solve it right here on the air as we do through every show we always do. Speaking of that, let's go right out to the phones to Maple Valley, Washington. I've got Becky on the phone. Hello, Becky.
2: Hello, Peter. Nice to talk with you.
1: And likewise, what's on your mind?
2: Well, my husband and I have talked about going to Europe, specifically to Rome or to Paris and or both. And I use a wheeled walker. And all my information says that it's not advisable with a walker, especially in Rome with the cobblestone streets. And even streets in Paris as well. And I just wanted your opinions on, is it really doable or am I not getting very good information? I've tried to do some research on my own and I've just not come up with anything that was really specific enough to help us facilitate doing this bucket list trip.
1: All right. So let me start by giving you a qualified yes, but I said qualified because you're absolutely right.
2: Okay.
1: Rome was not designed for accessibility.
2: True.
1: It wasn't. It still isn't. However, having said that, let's talk about some real numbers here. 19% of the American public has a disability. It could be sight, could be hearing, could be, in your case, mobility. And guess what? You have wallets. You vote with your wallet. You pay. And the travel industry was slow to the game, but they're there now to help you do that. So here's what you want to do. Have you figured out a hotel you're going to stay at yet?
2: No, we hadn't even gone that far because I was more concerned about just being able to get around the cities.
1: Okay, so there's a group called SATH, S-A-T-H. It's the Society for Accessible Travel and Hospitality. They're a good resource for you to contact because they do rate neighborhoods and hotels based on accessibility levels. And let's go one step further. Let's say you find a hotel that you think is going to work. Then you call the hotel, ask to speak to the concierge, tell them your unique mobility challenge. And then I guarantee you they know somebody there who can make sure you get a chance to see Rome the right way without doing any injury to yourself.
2: Okay.
1: That's the first one. Even more accessible would be Paris. Now in Paris, Rome is a lot of hills too, but in Paris, they're a little bit ahead of the game. They're more ahead of the game than the Italians. And you'll have the same, experience there if you follow my advice.
2: Okay.
1: And the bottom line is, you know, we see this happen all the time where hotels have become accessible. They'd be able to do accessible rooms, accessible hallways and passageways. And yet the city hasn't stepped up to the plate. We see it with cruise ships where they've made the cruise ship accessible with the cabins that are accessible with space that you can slide a wheelchair under a sink, et cetera, et cetera. But guess what? The ports haven't become accessible. And every time you do that, you have to do a workaround. And the workaround is possible depending on your level of mobility. And it is absolutely doable. It really is. But remember, you need to have those conversations directly with the service providers, meaning the hotel and the concierge, who will then lead you to the person or persons that can help you see Rome in a way that truly is meaningful to you, that's not going to have ridiculous obstacles, physical as well as anywhere else, and you'll be able to have a great time.
2: Okay, and how far ahead would you recommend us planning this? You know, if we were going to do Paris as well and do the Louvre, I believe you have to have reservations. Is that correct?
1: Yeah, that's the easy part.
2: Okay.
1: And by the way, don't just limit yourself to the Louvre. Go to the Musée d'Orsay. I like it even better. And give yourself enough time in each city. Remember, you're talking about a bucket list, but I don't want you to walk around like you're just checking off a list. I want you to have enough time to really take it all in. So, yes. I guarantee you the Louvre is accessible. I guarantee you it is. No doubt about it.
2: We're talking about like anywhere from 2 to 3 weeks is kind of what we were thinking, to really get a chance to get there and, you know, be able to have some downtime before we start touring and that sort of stuff.
1: Yep. And that's exactly the kind of time you're going to need and the kind of time you're going to want. But look, before you book anything, have those conversations with the hotels and the concierge so you know exactly what you're doing, what it's going to cost, and what you can reasonably accomplish in terms of a cultural immersion in any given day.
2: Okay. Is it advisable to go through a travel agency or a specific guidebook that you might recommend?
1: I heartily recommend a travel advisor on this, especially one that that specializes in accessibility. Now, there are three different travel agency consortia that I like. Let me give you their names. One is called Virtuoso. One is called Travel Leaders Group. And one is called Signature Travel. And they have specialists. All of their travel advisors are specialists, either in destinations or in locations, experiences, et cetera. And at that point, they can get you to the right travel advisor who knows Paris from an accessibility point of view, or they'll know Rome for an accessibility point of view and go right to them, okay?
2: That sounds great.
1: You got it, Becky. Listen, have a great trip. You deserve it.
2: Thank you very much for your time and what you do. Appreciate it very much.
1: Anytime, Becky. We appreciate you, too.
2: Thank you.
1: And we'll be back with more from Caesar's Palace, which, by the way, is accessible right after this.
0: Your flight might be late, but we're right on time. Peter Greenberg Worldwide will be right back.
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1: Peter Greenberg back with you as Peter Greenberg Worldwide continues from Caesar's Palace right here in Las Vegas. Of course, you know you can always reach me. Just email me, peter@petergreenberg.com with your name, phone number. Don't forget that phone number. Question or problem, we will solve it right here on the air. Now, I've been coming to Caesar's Palace, as you've heard earlier in the show, for almost its entire existence. I remember coming here actually in 1971 when I was a correspondent for Newsweek. It was a completely different experience than it is today, but it was still the iconic place that it is today. And one of the things I noticed back then, which you certainly notice the difference now, is back then there was no emphasis on food. It was get you out of the room, get you down to the casino, and that was about it. They had entertainment. It was a dinner show, 8 o'clock, in a red banquette seat with prime rib and a couple of cocktails, and that was it. And there were a couple of independent restaurants on the strip that were mediocre, and that was it. Well, of course, as anybody to Las Vegas knows, in the last 25 years, at least, all that has changed. It is one of the food capitals of the world. And joining me now is the general manager of a restaurant that wins the Longevity Award. I mean, it's been open for 20 years in Las Vegas. There's a lot to be said for that. And it's one of the signature restaurants on the entire city. The name of the restaurant is Guy Savoy, and the general manager is Alain Alp. How are you, sir?
20: I'm excellent. And yourself?
1: I'm good. I mean, it is something to say. I mean, Las Vegas has been known as the home now of, you know, the 23 of the top 45 sommeliers. You know that. We know it's all the celebrity chefs. You can't be a celebrity chef unless you have some kind of an establishment here. But your restaurant is different because you almost started before all the celebrity chefs arrived. You were one of the first to be anointed, if you will, here. And in terms of longevity, you're still here, which is amazing.
20: Yes, we're still here after 20 years. And we just renewed the contract for another 5 years, so the minimum will be 25 years.
1: You'll still hold the record.
20: We'll go from there.
1: You'll still hold the record. But as a dining experience, mm-hmm. I mean, you're about as far away from fast food as you can get.
20: Oh, yes.
1: If you're going to go to dinner at Guy Savoy, you're going to be there 3 hours.
20: Oh, yes.
1: I mean, and you want to pace yourself. This is not appetizer, entree, dessert time.
20: No, it's not.
1: Not even close, right?
20: It's not, yeah.
1: In 25 years, you'll be there 25 years, but in 20 years, I mean, has the menu changed dramatically?
20: Yes, we change the menu every season. We try to do what Paris does, to be, you know, respectful to the name and the kitchen.
1: Because that's where it started.
20: It is, absolutely. But we have to adapt a little bit, because American people ask... I'll give you an example. When I took over the restaurant, I called Guy Savoy and I'm like, I would like to do a couple of changes. He said, what do you mean? I'm like, I would like to put beef on the menu. And he said, we don't have beef in Paris. I'm like, I know that, but American people love beef and we need to put a beef on the menu.
1: And he agreed.
20: He agreed. So we did a couple of changes just because the demand is kind of different than in Paris. You know, people go in Paris and they know what they're going to get. When you come over here, we try to play a little bit around with the menu.
1: I should tell you, you mentioned beef. I have not eaten meat since 2008.
20: Okay.
1: Except once a year, I cheat. And where do I go? I go to Paris.
20: You do.
1: And there's a small little restaurant right off the Champs-Élysées called Le Hid. Mm-hmm. It's only maybe 10 tables, Asian chef, and you're going to laugh. If you're going to go down with meat, you'll go down in flames. So I have, my wife thinks I'm nuts. I order his pan-seared foie gras. That's my cheat once a year. I'll do it again this year.
20: Okay.
1: I never fail. I never fail. Except last year I went and they were out. I was crying.
20: Oh.
1: Because that was my 1 year cheating. But no, so you have beef on the menu.
20: Yes, we do.
1: But it's more than just a menu. How big is that menu?
20: Well, we got two menus and we got a la carte. A la carte for people, you know, they just want to come and they have a show to go to. They're limited by time and people who have all the time in the world. We have two menus. One is a 6-course menu and the other one is, I would say, 14, because we get a couple of surprises.
1: Right, wait a minute. The small menu is 6 courses.
20: Yes.
1: So basically, you have to go into training. You have to go into training before you go to your... Seriously.
20: Yes.
1: I am not having lunch today. Uh-huh. There's no way. Ain't going to happen. Right? Anytime I come to your restaurant, I'm basically fasting.
20: Mm-hmm.
1: Because I know... I mean, it reminds me...
20: A lot of people do, actually.
1: I know they do, because they want the experience.
20: Mm-hmm.
1: There's a restaurant in the south of France. Actually, it's not in the south of France. It's in Lake Annecy, in Talloir, called Auberge du Père Bise. I'm sure you know it.
20: Yes.
1: And their cheese board is the size of a conference room table, right? 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
1: So the smallest you can get away with is 6 courses.
20: No, you can eat a la carte if you want. 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
1: In the restaurant business, and we'll talk about this when we come back, it's not just about the menu. It's about the storytelling.
20: It is.
1: It's about... 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
20: Every dish
1: has a basic evolution that you want to share with the guests. And I want to talk about that when we come back. Talking to Alain Alp, the general manager of a restaurant you have to check out in its 20th year right here in Las Vegas, Restaurant Guy Savoy, when we come back to Caesar's Palace right after this.
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0: 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Once again, here's Peter Greenberg.
1: Peter Greenberg here, back with Alain Alp, the general manager of Restaurant Guy Savoy here at Caesar's Palace. Menus have been, and this is restaurant-wide, it's not just your restaurant, but chefs are getting a little more creative in terms of storytelling, in terms of telling you the genesis of a dish, as opposed to just beef Wellington or,
2: this, yeah,
1: you know, and so is there, and when you deliver this to the guests, when they're picking that item on the menu, or I should say items, right?
2: Mm-hmm.
1: I mean, we could do 14 courses too. Is there an item on the menu that it has the best story?
2: I will say the artichoke and black truffle soup.
1: The artichoke and black truffle soup.
2: And black truffle soup actually is the reason that we are in Caesar's Palace, because one of the CEO went to Paris, fall in love with the artichoke soup, and he said, you know what, we're building a new tower. There is room for a restaurant. I want you to come to Las Vegas.
1: So they built the entire restaurant over artichoke soup?
2: Absolutely.
1: Wow.
2: Yeah.
1: And it's still on the menu?
2: It's still on the menu.
1: You can't take it off.
2: Absolutely not. No, it will be on any menu that we create. You have to be there and a la carte too.
1: It always amazes me in Paris, mm-hmm, at the Prince de Gaulle, which is right down the street from the D'Orsay. They had the best lobster sandwich ever invented, right? And then they changed, and it was their signature item, like your artichoke soup,
2: mm-hmm,
1: right? New chef comes in, takes it off the menu, restaurant empty.
2: I believe you.
1: Because people came for that.
2: Absolutely. Absolutely, and the story behind it, beside the story I just told you, Guy Savoy wanted to mix humble vegetable, like artichoke, you know, and make something luxurious with it. So he added the black truffle to the soup, and then we give the soup with little brioche, toasted, a mushroom brioche, and we top it with truffle butter. And because in France...
1: I'm feeling a theme here.
2: And because in France, you know, the kids after school around 4 o'clock, they get usually a little brioche, a little croissant, you know, as a little snack. So for him, it was this youth, playing in this soup too, the little brioche.
1: And that becomes another signature item.
2: Mm-hmm.
1: They know to order it.
2: Absolutely.
1: One of the things I'm noticing, at least in this country, and let me know if you agree, is we're now dealing with the Ozempic mentality. We're dealing with everybody on GLP-1. The latest survey, this is a staggering statistic, that 20% of U.S. households has at least one member that's on a GLP-1 drug. That's unbelievable. And so when you go to restaurants that I see now, not just in Las Vegas, but anywhere in the United States, the biggest item that they don't have on the menu are the boxes to take away because people can't finish,
2: yeah,
1: or they don't want to finish, or they're splitting dishes. But everybody's getting stuff to go because they're eating so much less. How do you do a 14-course dinner in the Ozempic world?
2: Only a small portion.
1: Yeah.
2: Well, we've got 2 boxes ready in case.
1: But you know what I'm saying.
2: I know what you mean.
1: It's you do have to pace yourself.
2: Yes.
1: Is there one item, now you talk about the item that's your signature dish,
2: mm-hmm,
1: right? Is there one item that you put on your menu that you thought, everybody's going to love this?
2: Yes.
1: But it tanked. And conversely, is there an item you went, do I really have to put this on the menu and everybody can't get enough of it?
2: Well, like I told you before, when I called Guy Savoy to make a couple of changes, I wanted to do a surf and turf on the menu, which in France, nobody knows what that
1: surf
2: is.
1: Surf and turf?
2: But I'm like, yeah, because people were asking for it. A lot of people.
1: Wait, excuse me.
2: Yes.
1: Le surf and le turf.
2: Yeah. So I went to the chef, I'm like, listen, I know it's not very French this, but people are asking for it all the time. Let's do something exceptional. You know, you take the lobster from Maine, the best lobster, you take the Wagyu beef, great A5 from Japan, make a sauce, you know, we're gonna work on the sauce to match the fish and the meat. We're gonna make some, we'll work on the vegetables. And this, the surf and turf, we call that the sea land, just to make it a little more Frenchy. I've been...
1: I like sea land better,
2: right?
1: By the way.
2: Yeah. And it's been selling like crazy. That actually, we put on a tasting menu.
1: Amazing.
2: Yeah.
1: Who knew?
2: Like I told you before, you know, I mean, you have to listen to the customer, what they expect, what they want. And even if it's not really what you used to do, why not doing it and try to elevate the dish?
1: Now, please don't tell me you have a grilled cheese sandwich on the menu.
2: No, we don't.
1: Okay,
2: no.
1: Good. I'm just double checking.
2: I got a lot of cheese, but not grilled cheese.
1: How many different cheeses in the kitchen?
2: Right now, we got 12.
1: Wow.
2: Yeah.
1: To me, the creamier, the stinkier the cheese, count me in.
2: I've got it.
1: You've got it? What is it?
2: A poisse.
1: Ah, is that the one that comes in a little ceramic bowl?
2: No, it's the one that comes in a box. It's a cheese from Burgundy.
1: Because I think of Saint-Marzin.
2: Okay, no, yeah. That's not the one.
1: Yeah.
2: And they put some more de Provence on top, you know, like aquavit. So it's a very strong taste.
1: You know when it's coming.
2: Oh, yeah. You can smell it before it comes.
1: But it's all part of the deal.
2: It is.
1: If there's one thing that would define the Las Vegas food scene for you, what would it be?
2: For me, the best destination.
1: Because?
2: Because of so many good restaurants, and I'm talking about Chinese restaurant, Japanese restaurant, Italian, French. I mean, there is for every taste right now.
1: And you have to look hard and long to find a bad restaurant.
2: Mm-hmm, that's true. That's true. I think there is more than 4,500 restaurants in Vegas.
1: Different. It's crazy. Unbelievable.
2: It is crazy.
1: But remember, go into training, no breakfast, no lunch, and then go to dinner at Guy Savoy.
2: Yes.
1: Alain Alp, the general manager of that restaurant, now celebrating 20 years as Caesars celebrates 60. We'll be back. That music means we're out of time for this hour. Stick around, everybody. A whole lot more coming from Caesars Palace as Peter Greenberg Worldwide continues right after this.
0: That wraps up this hour of Peter Greenberg Worldwide. Have a travel question or problem? Just email us, peter@petergreenberg.com.
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4: ABC News, I'm Wayne Cabot. Oil is expensive? Well, blame Ukraine, says President Trump, saying Ukraine's attacks on Russian oil facilities are what's making oil and gas so costly.
5: Trump is telling Ukraine's President Zelensky to stop those strikes, which have caused shortages in Russia. Trump not mentioning a Russian drone attack on a train at Ukraine's border with Poland.
4: ABC's Marcus Moore, global oil higher again, 108 now, as fresh attacks by Houthi rebels forced the Saudis to shut down their oil pipeline that bypasses the Strait of Hormuz. Also today, an Iranian oil tanker was hit. Did the U.S. do it? President Trump told a reporter, I don't want to say. Trump did say that any guardrails that limit artificial intelligence are secondary to defeating China in the AI race. The employee who quit Anthropic last week after warning that AI is slipping out of control, agreeing China needs to be considered. Jacob Coxon on ABC's This Week. This is ABC News. ABC's Andrew Dimbert now on a Mississippi mom named Taisha Fortune, whose body was discovered hanging from a tree last month in Jackson.
6: The case drawing national attention in a state with a deeply troubled history of lynchings and racial violence. Police say they understand those concerns, but will not speculate about a motive without evidence.
7: This is an ongoing investigation in which we also expect to execute more arrest warrants in this case.
6: Investigators also not saying how Fortune was killed or what led to her body being found hanging from a tree behind a vacant home, saying releasing that evidence could jeopardize the investigation.
4: A cooling tower at Yankee Stadium has been ordered cleaned after a Bronx Legionnaires outbreak rose to 9 people. One person has died. Sloths spend most of their lives upside down in trees unless they're put in zoos like the one in Orlando, where several have died this year. The deaths prompting Florida wildlife officials to impose mandatory inspections going forward. I'm Wayne Cabot, ABC News.
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8: I'm Tom Brock. A woman carjacked at gunpoint is telling the terrifying story after three boys forced her from a car at an AM/PM in Tacoma. This happened at South Union and 31st Street. She says the boys physically pulled her from the vehicle. One jammed a gun into her ribs and repeatedly threatened to shoot her. Kimberly Calabazas told Cairo 7 TV the emotional strain continues to affect her daily life.
9: And when somebody's pointing a gun at you, you're just going to comply. Still haven't gotten over it, just trying to function now.
8: The next day, Tacoma police tracked down her car. The driver led police on a chase. Then two suspects tried to ditch the car and take off, but they were caught nearby. Interim Seattle Police Chief Andre Sales says he needs more time before he can release the department's internal communications from the night of the deadly Bite of Seattle shootings. On Monday of last week, Sales promised to release texts and Microsoft Teams messages. But on Friday, Sales announced a delay to ensure accuracy and to make sure investigative leads are not disclosed. This comes after Mayor Katie Wilson's office released its own batch of communications. The State Patrol is trying to figure out who was driving a car caught on video driving on the I-90 floating bridge bike lane that's separated from vehicle traffic by a big iron railing. WSDOT says it is aware of the incident and it's looking forward to hearing from state troopers on where their investigation will lead them. Your Cairo News Radio forecast, overcast with lows near 57 degrees. Monday, partly cloudy and 68. Tuesday, cool and cloudy, but then Wednesday and Thursday, sunny with temperatures in the mid-70s. I'm Tom Brock, Cairo News Radio.
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2: Welcome back to Peter Greenberg Worldwide. It's Peter Greenberg here with you as we continue the show. If you're just joining us, I hope you're having a great weekend wherever you happen to be. Where we happen to be means get out those maps, boys and girls. 36 degrees, 10 minutes north, 115 degrees, 8 minutes west. We're in Las Vegas, Nevada at Caesar's Palace. And of course, you can always reach me, Peter at petergreenberg.com with your name, phone number, question or problem. We'll solve it right here on the air. As you go around the world, if you're lucky, you get to either bump into or follow or continue your relationship with some of the great chefs of the world. My next guest is one of those chefs. He trained in Nice, but he's actually been here in Las Vegas for the last 15 years, more or less. Am I right?
3: Yes, absolutely.
2: Okay, absolutely. A great background, great repertoire. And his name is Nicholas Castaglioli. He's the executive chef of Restaurant Guy Savoy here at Caesar's Palace. I guess the question is, you were classically trained.
3: Yes, I started in France, Lycée Paul Augier in Nice. For 2 years, I did my apprenticeship, and I was at Le Malartini in Saint-Paul-de-Vence. And then went to Méribel, worked in Méribel for a year, came back. I work also at the Belle Rive in Jean-les-Pins, and end up in U.S., in Las Vegas.
2: So your very first job in the United States was Las Vegas?
3: It was,
2: That yes. must have been quite a culture shock.
3: Yes, absolutely. I started in Marché Bacchus, it was a little bit ago. Marché Bacchus, I work at Lavo. Went back to France for 2 years to train more, to learn more.
2: What did you want to learn?
3: The techniques, things that, there's a lot of techniques here, but French techniques, and I work with Alain Lorca for 2 years, and made my way back to Las Vegas, started Restaurant Guy Savoy.
2: So not to simplify things, but my definition of French techniques is butter followed by more butter.
3: It could be a
2: come
3: thing,
2: on,
3: yes.
2: Come on.
3: I mean, we're in Nice.
2: Yeah.
3: You've been to Nice?
2: Yeah, I have.
3: Then you know that butter is one thing, but we use a lot of olive oil. So it's butter.
2: You're evolving.
3: A little bit. A little bit. But no, we here at Restaurant Guy Savoy, we do use a lot of butter. That's Monsieur Savoy.
2: Wait, here's my question though. Where's the best butter from? I think Normandy.
3: Yeah.
2: You agree?
3: Yes.
2: Okay, so that's one. The best oysters, Brittany?
3: Yes.
2: So how am I doing, okay?
3: Best oysters, Brittany, in France, West Coast, in U.S., Washington. Yeah.
2: State of Washington.
3: Yeah, state of Washington.
2: And then in the Pacific, New Zealand, the rock oysters there.
3: They're good.
2: Oh, yeah.
3: Seafood is great in New Zealand.
2: It's the best.
3: Everything they have, it's really good. And it's closer from us, in a way. We get some product from New Zealand. We get our salmon from New Zealand. There's some in Alaska.
2: Wild caught?
3: Yeah, yes.
2: You know, it's amazing. I love salmon. I live for salmon. But my problem is most restaurants don't tell you where the salmon comes from. Most, I want wild caught. I don't want farm-raised, and yet you have no idea, right?
3: That's not mentioned. They have really good farm-raised salmon. It's just you never know where it's coming from. But our fish at Restaurant Guy Savoy, salmon's from New Zealand and the rest. We get it from Mediterranean, or France, and Atlantic France. So line-caught bass, and then we get Rouget from Mediterranean. The turbo is so wild as well from Atlantic. So we pick from everywhere.
2: So now you can't do a French meal without a great baguette.
3: You're absolutely right. Yes.
2: And are you baking everything in house?
3: We actually do not make everything in house. We get it fresh every day right before service. We got beautiful baguettes. We have a bread cart as 15 different type of bread. We got olive bread.
2: Do you have a stretcher to take me out after I have the 14?
3: Absolutely.
2: Courses? Oh, yeah. I just want to make sure.
3: Yeah, yes. We get it from a company that make the bread just for us. It's a special...
2: Based on your recipe?
3: Yes.
2: So what makes your bread different?
3: The flour they use. That's a big part. The way they cook it, the way proof, the starter, all of those.
2: And the butter.
3: And we do have a...
2: I had to say it again.
3: We do have a large amount of butter that comes as long as the bread cart And the butter is from Normandy.
2: See?
3: Normandy. Yes.
2: The best. Yeah. I'm telling you. Now, coming in second would be Ireland. I love Irish butter. Mm. But Normandy takes the cake. Yeah. Literally. Okay, so now we have that. What about dessert?
3: Dessert? We have a dessert cart. You should come and maybe after
2: comes.
3: You get the bread and the dessert
2: here
3: cart.
2: Here it comes.
3: We have the classic, the dessert cart. We have the classic from Monsieur Savoie. They have in Paris, like clafoutis, flan, riolet, all those pâtes de fruits, the little bonbon, chocolate, all of those. Dessert is my favorite. It might be yours too.
2: I'm afraid it is. But at a 14-course dinner, I may never get to dessert.
3: That's the problem. And you know what's the problem as well? The bread. The bread, we're talking about the bread. We get our guests get the bread cart and the butter, and they see all that, and then they start eating it. And then they get full. And then you don't have room for dessert. And that's the thing.
2: So, you gotta strategize.
3: We make sure to tell them, I mean, the front of the house make sure to tell them, like, hey, don't go too heavy on the bread, but it's so good.
2: And how many different breads do you have on that card?
3: 15.
2: How are you not going to go heavy on the bread?
3: Just do a little piece at a time.
2: Yeah, but when you have the bread, then you have the butter.
3: And then you need to save some bread because all the dishes, you
2: the
3: get
2: sauce.
3: A sauce. Yes, the sauce, so you have to sauce with the bread, yeah.
2: So basically what you're telling me is you have a very dangerous menu.
3: Yeah.
2: Do you have a favorite dish?
3: Favorite dish? The soup, the artichoke and black truffle soup. Yep. It's a signature dish.
2: I knew it.
3: And you have the brioche that comes along with truffle butter. So yeah, you can't have the soup without the brioche.
2: Okay, so here you are in Vegas. You've been here, what, 15 years, more or less?
3: Yes, more, yeah.
2: Okay, where do you go eat?
3: I go eat everywhere. I mean, I try to not go too much on the street, except when new restaurant open, I love to try it. Off the street, I go to like Spring Mountain. You have all those Asian restaurants.
2: That's what I do, right off the strip. And there's always a line, but you wait because when you get in there, it's great. It's not on the strip. All the Asian restaurants out there are unbelievable.
3: It goes to Korean barbecue or like
2: Thai.
3: Vietnamese food, Espartage as well, Spore and Wolf. I love to dine there. There's so many good places off the strip as well.
2: And what's the one thing they don't have out there? Butter.
3: Hey, yes.
2: You have to take a break. Even you have to take a break.
3: Absolutely.
2: I love it. So, bottom line is, even you have to get out every once in a while.
3: Yeah.
2: And by the way, this is radio, but you don't weigh anything.
3: I do eat a lot of bread and butter all night. I do and try all the food.
2: Okay, on behalf of all the rest of us, we hate you. That's it. Goodbye. Chef Nicholas Costaglioli, the executive chef right here at Restaurant Key Savoy at Caesar's Palace. Thanks so much, and just leave a little butter for me.
3: Thank you very much.
2: And we'll
3: be
2: back with more from Caesar's Palace right after this.
4: Your flight might be late, but we're right on time. Peter Greenberg Worldwide will be right back.
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1: Peter Greenberg back with you as Peter Greenberg Worldwide continues from Caesars Palace in Las Vegas. Of course, you know the drill. You can always find me easily. 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We will solve it right here on the air. The other day, I came across a pretty wild statistic, which turned out to be true. And I'm going to share it with you because it bears sharing, considering our lifestyles these days, our travel schedule, our family life. Just everything is sort of like surrounding us with this. According to the latest research, in 20% of U.S. households, there's at least one person on a GLP-1 medication. Think about that. Think about the revolutionary aspect of what we're talking about here in terms of weight loss, in terms of changing lifestyle, work style, eating style, exercise style, and of course, just general lifestyle when it comes to travel. Well, the perfect person to know about this and the author of a great new book coming out momentarily called Your GLP-1 Game Plan. And by the way, this isn't a little pamphlet. This is a serious book. What Your Doctor Didn't Tell You About How to Eat, Move, and Thrive on Weight Loss Medication. There's a title for you, but it's worth it. Her name, Heidi Skolnick. Hello, Heidi.
2: Hello, Peter Greenberg.
1: Listen, I got to tell you something.
2: Thank you because, for having me.
1: Yeah, listen, I've known you for a lot of years. You've been on the staff of the Women's Sports Medicine Center for over 20 years. And nutrition and conditioning is a big part of your life. But when I first met you, you were doing, you know, consulting for, you know, major sporting teams and athletes and people whose lives depended just on conditioning. We're in a brave new world now, aren't we?
2: Yeah. I mean, these medications are pretty tremendous. And although people are focusing so much on weight, the truth is they affect many different systems in the body. They help reduce the risk of stroke and other cardiovascular issues, metabolic liver disease, type 2 diabetes, chronic kidney disease. Anyway, the list is pretty long. So it can be life transforming for many people.
1: Yeah, and it's more than just the weight loss. It's a change of lifestyle. Every chef that I know, every restaurateur is lamenting the idea that people are eating less, they're ordering less, they're consuming less alcohol. The biggest item on the restaurants these days are goodie bags to take home because people aren't finishing their meals.
2: You're right. It's really transforming resort and restaurant menus and everything from every restaurant and even what supermarkets are offering and takeout, all of it.
1: I can tell you this. You remember the phrase I learned as a young boy, your eyes are bigger than your stomach. Boy, ain't that the case now. My goodness. I mean, it's changed the way people travel. It's changed the way, not just how much they eat, but when they eat, where they eat, and where they don't eat. It's also changing the whole snack regime, hasn't it?
2: Yeah, and I think, you know, the idea about travel is really interesting, when, especially when we're looking at, you know, food destination travel and activity travel. I mean, it really opens up a world where more people will be able to probably engage in more activities because they can move better as well.
1: You know,
2: and so it's kind of exciting, but it is a shift in focus.
1: It is. I mean, here I am in Las Vegas where you have every major celebrity chef you can imagine, all in competition to outdo one another with amazing, you know, memorable food. And you find yourself with people going to dinner going, I'll just have an appetizer. You know, that's it. Or small salad. And they're not just saying it because they want to say it. They're saying it because they really can't eat anymore. They're full.
2: Right. Yeah. I think that we're going to see a lot of innovation there, right? I think those same chefs are going to come up with really enticing options that will be a little bit more protein and fiber focused, still taste delicious, but geared toward maybe a new flavor profile and preference profile. And right, the portions may be smaller or more accommodating, but I don't think that fine dining is going anywhere, right? It's just going to be up to the innovation of these fabulous chefs to adjust their menus. And they're already doing it. And the same thing with alcohol, right? We see that with alcohol. That's a hard one because that's a hit to the bottom line. But we're also seeing some really innovative mocktails that aren't just, you know, cranberry juice with a seltzer, but sort of these sophisticated flavor profiles so that people can enjoy something without it being alcohol, without having any alcohol.
1: And here in Las Vegas, we're seeing all the menus now adapting to a completely separate mocktail menu. I'll tell you what hasn't adapted, and maybe it should never adapt. You ready? Here it comes. The oxymoron of the year, airline food.
2: we'll see. I mean, I don't know that they're known for big portions. And I don't think people are, I mean, you tell me, are they choosing their airline based on the food?
1: I certainly hope not. I mean, that would be really disturbing.
2: Yeah.
1: I'm not just talking about the portion, Tidy. I'm talking about what they're putting on the tray.
2: Yeah. And I think that is true. One of the, you know, for people who are traveling and really thinking about, are they flying? Are they driving? Some of the things they really do need to think about is, first of all, how are they going to bring their medication? Which medication do they have and how are they going to bring it? So do they need to be sure that it's going to stay in a cool environment? Do they need to bring it wrapped and then a little separated in with ice pack where they're carrying it with them onto the plane? Make sure that security knows. If they're traveling internationally, it might make sense to just bring their prescription so it's very clear. You know, if they're driving, making sure that they keep that in the car, not in the trunk, and so that the temperature is stable. So it even starts with some of those logistics of travel. You know, if they're traveling to a different time zone, making sure that they recognize when to take their medication, if they're traveling for a length of time. And they don't have to be strict and rigid to the exact same time they did wherever they're coming from, but on the same day and following the same protocol. Like, do they need to wait and have it with water and then wait a little bit before they eat, whatever, like that. So there are some very logistical things to think about.
1: And then, of course, if you're going on a road trip, I used to basically gauge my road trip based on every time he pulled over for gas. What did I do? I just didn't sit there with the gas. I ran out of the car and got Doritos, or I ran out of the car and got Pringles, or I went out of the car and I got an ice cream.
2: Yeah.
1: Now I'm not getting out of the car. I have no reason to get out of the car except to fill the gas.
2: To stretch your legs.
1: Yeah.
2: To stretch your legs. Get into an exercise snack.
1: That brings up the next item up for bids here on The Price is Right, because you can't just, and I'm not speaking as a doctor here, so you tell me if I'm right, but you can't just go on a GLP-1 medication and think that's going to do the trick. You got to make sure you don't lose muscle, and you got to make sure that you keep toned, and that means you have to exercise.
2: Yeah. So, I mean, I think, again, if we're going to stick to specifics, like what are the issues with travel or just in general, for sure, you know, we care about your weight itself is not what makes you healthy, right? It's your metabolic health and maintaining muscle as you lose weight. The medication doesn't harm your muscles. It's the rapid weight loss that could be just any way you were to do it. If you had rapid weight loss, that would diminish your muscle. And so, you really want to be sure that you're doing some resistance training, even, you know, important at any age, more important as we get older, because it just is harder to maintain our muscle. So doing some resistance training. And then as it relates to the food piece, you do still want to snack. In fact, part of the challenge is that our gastric emptying slows down. That helps make us feel full. Depending on which medication you're on, there may be a receptor in your brain that's being affected, that's diminishing. We just talked about alcohol, also thirst, and your desire for certain foods. And so, but you still need to eat. You know, it's not just about weight, it's about nourishment. So it does mean you have to start really paying more attention to nutrient richness of food. And you want food that isn't going to really fill you up too much, but still give you the nutrition you need. And so many people can't eat too large a meal, and so snacks become even more important. And so having some protein fiber snacks, whether that's like, you know, a cheese stick and an apple, a hard-boiled egg, and an orange, you know, you could get, you know, beef sticks when you're on the road, or

0: when you're on the road, or little or dried edamame, or, you know, there are things that you can either bring with you, pack with you, or even at the stock that you can get, because you don't want to go too long without eating. You want to make sure you're getting in your nutrition and that you don't go hypoglycemic either.
1: And of course, the one byproduct of all this is the airlines now reporting that their planes, because of GLP-1 and the passengers taking them, are about 1% less heavy. They're saving money on fuel.
0: That is unbelievable, and wait, right? The impact.
1: It is, but here's the question. Are they passing the savings down to us? Of course not. Heidi Skolnick, the author of Your GLP-1 Game Plan, What Your Doctor Didn't Tell You About How to Eat, Move, and Thrive on Weight Loss Medication, Not to Mention How to Travel. 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Check it out. Heidi, thanks for joining us, and we'll be back with more with your calls and your emails when we return to Caesar's Palace right after this.
2: Have a question or a problem? 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
9: I'm Tom Brock. Wisconsin Congressman and gubernatorial candidate Tom Tiffany is speaking out after he was in a small plane that made an emergency landing on Lake Wausau. Tiffany said he was returning from an event when the plane lost power over the lake on the approach to an airport.
10: The plane was slowly submerging, but we just stayed on top of the plane. Len was standing on one of the wings. I went to the back of the plane. We got a response from 911 right away, and Len told them what had happened, that we had ditched in Lake Wausau. And we're basically in the middle of the lake.
9: First responders rescued both of them. Tiffany and the pilot both suffered minor injuries. Here in the Northwest, a victim who feared for her life when three boys pulled a gun on her in Tacoma is telling her horrifying story. Kimberly Calabasas says three boys forced her from her car at an AM PM in Tacoma with a gun equipped with a laser sight. She explained to Cairo 7 TV how they physically pulled her from the vehicle.
11: I saw two boys with guns, and it's pretty traumatic, actually.
9: She says one of them jammed a gun into her ribs and threatened to shoot her. The next day, Tacoma police tracked down her car. The driver led police on a chase. Then two suspects ditched the car and took off on foot, but they were caught nearby. Kimberly says the emotional strain of the attack continues to affect her every day. For Cairo News Radio forecast, overcast with lows near 57 degrees, Monday partly cloudy and 68 degrees, Tuesday cool and cloudy, but Wednesday and Thursday sunny with temperatures in the mid-70s. I'm Tom Brock, Cairo News Radio.
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1: Peter Greenberg back with you as Peter Greenberg Worldwide continues from Caesar's Palace in Las Vegas. And of course, you know the drill. 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We will solve it right here on the air. Let's go out to the phones to Brandon, Mississippi. I've got Sam on the line. Hello, Sam.
2: Hey, good morning, Peter.
1: How are you, sir? How can I help you?
2: I just want to look for some recommendations on a first trip to Hawaii. We're celebrating our 50th wedding anniversary next year.
1: Congratulations.
2: And plan to take our children.
1: Wow, congratulations.
2: Well, thank you. Thank you. Plan to take our children and grandchildren. There'll be six adults and five children aged 3 to 9. So any suggestions or recommendations would be appreciated.
1: Well, this sounds like a comedy in the making because you got to keep everybody happy. But here's the deal. People who go to Hawaii for the first time usually make the same mistake. You try to do too many islands. You don't want to do that. That's the first thing. Second thing is, how much time are we talking about?
2: A week.
1: That's not a lot of time. So you might want to just stay on one island. Otherwise, you'll be schlepping everybody. Because how many people in total?
2: Six adults, five children, grandchildren.
1: Keep a diary. This could end up being a massive undertaking. But what you want to do is figure out where you can go that will satisfy your needs to be able to satisfy your, to celebrate your anniversary with your wife and also have the kids. Since you're going to have adults monitoring the kids, that'll give at least a little time for you guys, right?
2: Yes.
1: Okay. So is there any one island that you've dreamed about or you just want, it doesn't matter?
2: It doesn't matter.
1: Don't say that. It does matter.
2: Just not familiar enough with Hawaii to, you know, I've done some research, but I get real confused about all the opportunities on the different islands. So,
1: well, every island has something different to offer. I would focus in on one of three. Of course, there's Oahu, which is where you'll find Honolulu. There's Maui, which, by the way, is back in business, even though the terrible fire in Lahaina. And there's Kauai. Now, in terms of adventure travel, Kauai is phenomenal. You've got the entire Nepali coast. It's in the Kalalau Trail. Great resorts, great beach activities. Of course, Honolulu gives you, you know, it's the perfect tourism experience because it's the, all the things that Kauai has plus shopping in case you want to do some retail. And then, of course, there's Maui where you have all sorts of things that you can do at different times of the day. Because the key here is in a given 24-hour day, the only time you guys are going to get together is for meals because you want people to go out there and have different activities for different interests, correct?
2: Yes.
1: Okay. So figure out level of physical activity and ability in terms of do they ride bikes? Do they want to go out on Zodiacs, on the water? Do they want to take surfing lessons? Do they want to just go to a luau? Do they want to go climbing? And by the way, in Honolulu, you can go out to Dillingham Field. I'm not suggesting you're going to do this, Sam, but they might want to do it. Actually, you might want to do it too. It's an old abandoned Nike missile base, which they now use for glider flights. Beautiful. I've done it so many times. It's a great activity. So there you have so many different choices here. And then, of course, I've left the worst part to last, right? Budget. How much you want to spend on this?
2: I haven't set a budget, Peter. I just, you know.
1: You're flying.
2: want to look at the options and then, you know, what's best for everyone. So.
1: Okay. So right now you're essentially flying blind. However, and you're going to go what time of the year?
2: June.
1: Okay. That's not too bad. So here's what you're going to do. Look at those three islands, Oahu, Maui, and Kauai. We'll save the big island for later. We'll save Molokai for later and Lanai for later. But really what you really want to do is look at those three islands and ask your family, what would they like to do during that 7-day period? What's interesting to them? Is it the water? Is it the mountains? Is it soaring? Is it just lying on the beach? Is it surfing lessons? Is it, you know, going down the Haleakala crater in Maui? I mean, all sorts of, and by the way, we're not talking about death-defying activities here. We're just talking about, we're talking about great, great outdoor activities, which allow you to really appreciate the islands. And then what I want you to do then, after you talk to your family, email me again, peter@petergreenberg.com, and say, hey, these are the four things that are must-do activities, now recommend an island. Then we can then we can start to fine-tune it, okay?
2: That sounds great.
1: And by the way, you don't have to go to a luau. You don't have to get a chocolate-covered macadamia nut. And whatever you do, you do not have to buy a pineapple at the airport and bring it back, okay?
2: Okay.
1: Yeah, better pineapples in Mississippi, because all the great pineapples in Hawaii are exported back to the mainland. So you're going to get them anyway. But bottom line is, Sam, you email me, peter@petergreenberg.com. Tell me what the consensus is from the family, because you got to keep everybody happy. And then we'll fine tune it, okay?
2: Sounds great, Peter. Thank you so much.
1: Hey, anytime, man. Thanks.
2: Mm-hmm. Bye-bye.
1: And, you know, just like I said before, the biggest problem people make when they go to Hawaii is they want to do every island at the same time. It doesn't really work. Now, there is an opportunity you could go cruising. Norwegian still has their ship out there that goes from different islands to different islands. You're not unpacking and packing at the same time. But when you got this many people with this many different affinities, you need to fine-tune the interests first before you pick the island. And we'll be back with more from Caesar's Palace as Peter Greenberg Worldwide returns right after this.
0: Your flight might be late, but we're right on time. Peter Greenberg Worldwide will be right back.
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1: Peter Greenberg back with you as Peter Greenberg Worldwide continues from Caesar's Palace right here in Las Vegas, Nevada. And you know the drill. You want to find me? 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You just email me, peter@petergreenberg.com, with your name, phone number. Don't forget the phone number. Question or problem, we will solve it right here on the air. Speaking of solving things, my next guest knows a few things about that because he's the executive director of luxury. That's all I'm going to call him. The executive director of luxury here at Caesar's Palace. His name is James Hogg. How are you, sir?
21: I'm very well. Thank you very much for having me on your show.
1: You and I have known each other for a while.
21: We have.
1: And you always cease to always, you know, amaze me on stuff because you have a book out now, by the way, it's got the title Las Vegas Luxury Redefined. But forget the title for a second. Listen to this: What the Mob Accidentally Taught Las Vegas About Experience, Desire, and Service. Well, that's the opening I've been looking for.
21: Yeah.
1: What did the mob do to accidentally do that?
21: Well, I think it goes back to why I wrote the book. For the last 20 years, I've worked as a butler manager across the world, and everyone I've ever met said, write a book. And I realized very early on that if I really wrote the book everyone wanted...
1: You wouldn't have a job.
21: I would, and probably wouldn't have a house. When I came to Caesar's Palace, they introduced me to Jay Sarno. Jay Sarno was a builder who decided one fundamental thing. And he'd never been educated in luxury, never been educated in hospitality. He said, treat everyone like Caesar. And that triggered a thought in my mind. I said, hang on a minute. How can a guy who has no luxury training create a palace? And so I began researching all our forefathers, Benny Binion, Lefty Rosenthal, Bugsy Siegel. How come a bunch of guys who were criminals, And I don't glorify it. They were pretty awful people doing pretty awful things. How could they create the world's greatest luxury here in Las Vegas that we could export across the world?
1: Well, you know, two of the men you mentioned, I knew.
21: Betty
1: Binion and Lefty Rosenthal. I interviewed him. For those people who remember the movie Casino, that was the Robert De Niro character, Lefty Rosenthal.
21: And Lefty did something fundamental for Las Vegas and fundamental for women's rights. He was the guy who introduced female dealers. And it was a classic problem. They didn't have enough male baccarat dealers. They needed them to be able to speak Chinese. He'd run out of male dealers. And he said to the guys, bring your wives. And they said, can we do it? And he said, do it. And that was it. Broke the glass ceiling. These guys did these things because they just understood what the guests wanted. And what guests want more than anything in luxury is an emotion, a feeling, a connection. And they gave it to them.
1: So we thank the mob for that?
21: Yeah, I think we've got to. Benny Binion was great. Benny didn't even have an office.
1: Benny Binion had the horseshoe, right?
21: Benny Binion had the horseshoe. He sat in the cafe. If you went up to the hostess and said you knew Benny, you got to meet him, he would shake your hand, he'd treat you like family. Even if he'd never met you before, even if he was never going to meet you again. Try doing that, modern executives.
1: No, it doesn't happen. Well, Vegas became corporate.
21: Yeah. Yeah, and those guys wrote the rule book.
1: They did. And you didn't mess with that.
21: No, you didn't. And really, when you look at things that they did, let's look at Bugsy. Bugsy Siegel builds the Flamingo Hotel. Well, he does it for two reasons. One is the land's a little bit cheaper away from Fremont Street. Two, he can build it so it looks amazing as you drive past it. But three, he wanted to build something luxurious and new that he could do it away from prying eyes. The gaming commission, the police, he could literally see them coming down the road. So he understood, I can build this palace, I can make it look amazing. People want to stop and play and stay and do everything that they want to do in Las Vegas. And I can do it on my terms, my way.
1: And he did.
21: He did, very successfully. And it's still here today. Caesars Entertainment is proud to say it's one of our properties. You can come and you can stay.
1: I stayed in his room a couple of years ago before they redid it.
21: It's crazy how nearly 80 years later, this one guy, who wasn't a particularly nice guy by all standards, creates this iconic property, which Lisa Vanderpump's just opened her own, you know, pinkies in it. I would love to have known what he'd think of that. Lisa Vanderpump is there in his property.
1: Amazing.
21: It blows your mind. And it's the fun of the book is I track things like watches. Why have we got watches in a casino? Well, the Forum Shops here at Caesars Palace has more watch stores than any other store. Why? Because the mob realized very quickly you wanted to show off your wealth. You could do that as a gentleman by having a watch. Also, it meant if you were gambling in the 50s and 60s and you were playing poker and you needed to up the ante, guess what you could do with a watch? You could throw it on the table. You can't do that now, but you could then.
1: Talking to James Hogg, who's in charge of luxury and the butlers here at Caesar's Palace. When we come back, more mob, more me, more James, as Peter Greenberg Worldwide returns to Caesar's Palace. Right after this.
13: Your flight might be late, but we're right on time. Peter Greenberg Worldwide will be right back.
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20: Welcome back to Peter Greenberg Worldwide. Once again, here's Peter Greenberg.
1: Peter Greenberg back with James Hogg, of course, who runs the whole luxury approach here at Caesar's Palace, including all the butlers. How many butlers do you have?
21: Around 42 at the moment. Whoa. We speak 16 different languages.
1: That's impressive.
21: Our guests want it. They deserve it.
1: Now, in the last segment, we talked about using a watch to throw it on the table to make your bet. If I did that today at Caesar's Palace, they would give me back the watch.
21: Yeah, you're going to get in trouble. I think some of the things that used to happen in the 50s and 60s, yeah, pretty much frowned on nowadays.
1: Exactly. Well, I remember there's so many images that you have of when the mob ran Vegas. One night, I got into Caesar's Palace late. I didn't even have a reservation. I didn't even think I was going to stay here. I got the room, and I went by the casino tables and played blackjack, and I actually won. And I won more money than I could ever think of winning. This is back in the 70s. And I have all, it's now 3 o'clock in the morning, and I'm not thinking of every George Raft movie ever made. I said, they're going to kill me.
21: Yeah.
1: I'm never going to get out of this hotel alive. I figured, okay, ran back to my room. I tried to move the furniture against the door. It was bolted to the wall. I couldn't do it. And then I said, oh my, what am I going to do? So I said, okay, what I'm going to do is I'm going to just sleep for 2 hours and then leave town.
21: Yeah.
1: Right. So I turn the lights off, I go to bed, and then I have the distinct feeling that they're in the room and they're going to kill me. I'm convinced somebody is watching me. I don't want to tell them that I know, but yeah. I do know. I get one shot here to lunge at them and get them, right? So I counted to three by myself silently. And when I got to three, I knew where the light switch was. I hit the light switch. I jumped out of bed. You had a mirror above the ceiling.
21: Yeah.
1: I was looking at myself and scared the you-know-what out of myself.
21: Yeah.
1: And then I still had to leave.
21: You're awake now.
1: I am.
21: You know, in the mobs, it's interesting because people believe that the mob didn't want winners. Actually, the reverse is true. The mob wanted a clean game. They wanted you to win and lose cleanly because they understood you would only come back to a casino if you thought you had a fair shake. So they devise a lot of what we still do now. Clean games, clean slot machines, clean wins. In fact, they wanted people to win and walk out of here and tell everybody they're winning. They start the early advertisement we still use today, which is, look, you can be a winner. Look, this guy won a jackpot. It's counterintuitive. You would have thought the mob would want to keep raking the money. They understood the only way they could exist and the only way they could cheat the government, and that's how they made their money, and I talk about that in the book. It's called The Skim. The skim only works if the casino's honest.
1: And for people who remember the movie Casino, there was the guy that came in the cage with a briefcase from Cleveland. That was The Skim.
21: And The Skim happened. And if you read any of the early books on Las Vegas, right up until Howard Hughes really takes the mob out of existence by a mistake, and I talk about that in the book, The Skim was really from the early days of the 1920s, way up until the late 70s, they continued The Skim. And there were people flying all over the world with bags of whatever it was.
1: Exactly. Talking to James Hogg, the author of the book, Las Vegas Luxury Redefined, What the Mob Accidentally Taught Las Vegas About Experience, Desire, and Service. So the mob taught everybody about that.
21: Yeah.
1: How do you perpetuate that today?
21: I think what you've got to do is really what Jay said. You've got to treat people like emperors. And if you start at that starting point, everything else flows. Have we got the best pens? Have we got the best grapes we can give you? Have we got the greatest fruit on the fruit plate? I love this story. At Caesars, in our orientation, they invited an executive to speak. It was my turn just on the day before our 60th birthday, which has just happened. And I was able to tell them, 60 years ago, a guy stood up and said, treat everyone like an emperor. And 59 years, 11 months, and how many days later, I got to stand up and say exactly what Jay said. If anything you do here at Caesar's Palace, treat them like an emperor. If you clean the rooms, clean them well. If you sweep the floors, sweep it well. If you deal, deal with a smile on your face. If the guy wins on a slot machine, congratulate him.
1: You know, call me idiot, but I like dealers with personality.
21: So do we. And I think it's really important because that's the feeling. And they knew that, the mob. They understood that distinctly. And so they looked at people who had emotions. They looked at people and they talked about, how do we get the best out of our team? How do we get the best for our customers?
1: And now you're commanding 42 separate butlers.
21: Now we have 42 separate butlers who speak 16 languages because our guests want that. So that's what we're going to deliver to them.
1: And the most unusual requests you're getting these days?
21: I think it's to do with privacy. I think what we're finding now with butler services, people want us to pack, unpack, steam, press, go away when they don't need us and text us to get us back. That never used to happen. We used to get the phone call or stay in the room, but texting has become king.
1: And you exist because of it?
21: Yeah, that's all we do. We make sure that when you come here at Caesar's Palace, my team give you a great stay.
1: Right, you give them a great stay, and hopefully you win at the tables.
21: Well, that would be beautiful. Not guaranteed.
1: And I can speak from experience that the story I told you about the time I won was the only story I can tell you about that.
21: People win and lose. We had someone the other week who won a $2 million jackpot.
1: And you were very happy for that because it got people like me going, I could do that.
21: Oh, absolutely. And that's where the mob were really clever, a clean game.
1: James Hogg, thank you so much for joining us. The book again, Las Vegas Luxury Redefined. That music means we're out of time for the entire show. Lots of people to thank. Amanda Morris, our producer. Jeff Ryder doing the boards. The inimitable, legendary Colleen Schmitz. That's right, I called her out. Kristen Suhu, Mason Udani, Kyla Peterson, Brooke Kaplan, and the entire staff right here at Caesar's Palace. Thank you so much, guys. We'll see you next week from another location somewhere around the world. Unless, of course, I'm still at the tables winning. Bye.
20: 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Have a travel question or problem? Just email us, peter@petergreenberg.com.
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2: ABC News, I'm Wayne Cabot. What AI guardrails? President Trump saying American tech companies can't let China get the upper hand. This as Anthropic CEO says slow down. ABC Stephen Portnoy.
3: Anthropic CEO Dario Amodei urges fellow executives to pace the growth of their systems, writing of his fear that rogue AI agents could be capable of taking over the entire internet within the next 6 to 12 months.
2: Trump now saying he is in favor of flock cameras, which track the movement of Americans via license plate readers. Florida and Texas have moved to end funding for those cameras. The president not saying if the U.S. is behind Sunday's attack on an Iranian commercial ship that killed a person. Global crude rising to 108 a barrel after the Saudis came under fire by Iran-backed forces. No American Grand Slam this year. Blake Shelton losing to Alexander Zverev at the U.S. Open. He would have been the first black man since Arthur Ashe. This is ABC News. The University of West Virginia assistant football coach has been arrested and charged with strangulation. Not much more is known about the incident, but Noel Devine has been put on indefinite leave. So hot, so late. New daily high temps for Oklahoma City and Lawton, Oklahoma, 106 and 108. This week feels like temps hit triple numbers from St. Louis to Louisville coming up. California's dry heat may help wildfires spread, like the Lucas Fire burning since Thursday in Lake and Mendocino counties. More than 4,000 acres scorched, only 20% contained. Celine Dion, in her first concert in the 6 years since a neurological disease weakened her throat, put her revived pipes to the test in France. Going for the high F. She fanned herself, laughing at her own relief. I'm Wayne Cabot, ABC News.
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4: I'm Tom Brock. A woman carjacked at gunpoint is telling the terrifying story after three boys forced her from a car at an AM PM in Tacoma. This happened at South Union and 31st Street. She says the boys physically pulled her from the vehicle. One jammed a gun into her ribs and repeatedly threatened to shoot her. Kimberly Calabazas told Cairo 7 TV the emotional strain continues to affect her daily life.
5: And when somebody's pointing a gun at you, you're just going to comply. Still haven't gotten over it, just trying to function now.
4: The next day, Tacoma police tracked down her car. The driver led police on a chase. Then two suspects tried to ditch the car and take off, but they were caught nearby. Interim Seattle Police Chief Andre Sales says he needs more time before he can release the department's internal communications from the night of the deadly Bite of Seattle shootings. On Monday of last week, Sales promised to release texts and Microsoft Teams messages. But on Friday, Sales announced a delay to ensure accuracy and to make sure investigative leads are not disclosed. This comes after Mayor Katie Wilson's office released its own batch of communications. The State Patrol is trying to figure out who was driving a car caught on video driving on the I-90 floating bridge bike lane that's separated from vehicle traffic by a big iron railing. WSDOT says it is aware of the incident and it's looking forward to hearing from state troopers on where their investigation will lead them. Your Cairo News Radio forecast, overcast with lows near 57 degrees, Monday partly cloudy and 68, Tuesday cool and cloudy, but then Wednesday and Thursday sunny with temperatures in the mid-70s. I'm Tom Brock, Cairo News Radio.
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8: The Seattle business community is sending a message to City Hall, Seattle City Council, and the mayor. 35 major employers and organizations have signed a letter. All the signatures calling on Mayor Katie Wilson and the Seattle City Council to come up with a comprehensive public safety action plan within 100 days. So this morning, we're not going to do no slogans. We're going to ask right now Seattle City Council President Joy Hollingsworth to join us right now. Good morning, Joy.
9: Good morning, G. Happy to be here. Thank you.
8: Happy to have you here. Do you agree with the central message of this letter?
9: Let me first start out and say thank you to the businesses for holding us accountable, for investing in Seattle, for being here. They could have did us like the Baltimore Colts did, right? When the football team woke up in the middle of the night and just left, and now they became the Indianapolis Colts. That happened in 1980s. Glad they didn't do that, okay. Right? So I just want to state that and say thank you for being here. Thank you for investing in Seattle. Thank you for paying taxes. Those are some of the businesses from around the world that people know Seattle from. That's number one. Number two is, I believe the sense of urgency is where it needs to be, in the sense that they're asking for a sense of urgency to be better from the city. So I agree with that. I agree with the things that they are asking for, whether it's CCTV cameras, whether it's police officers, an increased presence of connectivity, the fentanyl use. These are measures in a city that we identify to see how we're doing well with the health of a city for certain public safety efforts. And I agree with that.
8: They said we're really concerned. And so when you hear or see in that message, we're really concerned, how should you and your folks out there in City Hall, how should you guys take that?
9: Very seriously, because I think oftentimes when you are an elected official and you are behind the desk, City Council, we legislate, the mayor executes, we are government, judges judge, you have a city attorney that prosecutes, we sit behind desks, we read a lot of papers, we get a lot of information. When you hear from people that are on the ground, this is not just about those businesses. We've heard this from people small business owners. We've heard this from high school students. We've heard this from moms, people taking their kids to the park, wanting to make sure they feel safe, or folks coming downtown. We've heard this from a lot of people. And so I think you take it seriously, but it's also not the only measuring piece. Yeah. When I'm thinking about public safety, I have 5 points of progress and measures that I do.
10: Okay, you share?
9: Oh, yeah, absolutely.
10: Oh, thank you.
9: Response times. So what do our response times look for priority one calls? Right now you want 7 minutes. On average, Seattle's about 10. That's a gunshot. That is an assault happening right then and there. Could be a stabbing. Those are priority one calls, and you want those about 7 minutes. So you look at response times. The second one is encampments. And I don't want to conflate homelessness as being a crime. People are talking about some of the activity that's coming out of encampments, whether that could be drug use, it could be mental health crises, it could be prostitution, there are theft, robbery, there are certain things that are attributing to like drug encampments or those that might be suffering from severe mental health issues. Mm-hmm. Encampments, where are they at? What are the activities around the encampments?
10: Right.
9: Number three is the fentanyl use and overdose deaths in our city. And where are those happening? Third Pike and Pine, CID, 12th and Jackson, Capitol Hill, Pike Pine Corridor. Mm-hmm. The fourth one, what types of crimes are happening? Is it theft? Is it violent crime? Are we looking at gunshots fired? And fifth, last but not least, who's being victimized? Like, what does that look like? Is it, are children being shot? Is an elderly person walking down Third Pike Pine getting hit in the face with a nail and a board that happened right there a little bit ways from City Hall? Mm-hmm. Who are the victims? And that's how you can tell the health of a city from a public safety lens, specific to what we're talking about today.
10: You're listening to the voice of Joy Hollingsworth. She is the Seattle City Council president, and grateful that she's hanging out with the Gene Ursula Show. 34% of voters surveyed say they have confidence in the city's public safety strategy. So that means it's a whole lot of folks that don't. Right now, the City Hall have a credibility problem.
9: That poll and other things tell me that people don't trust us potentially to execute certain things. So you can show someone how to shoot a jump shot. You can tell them how to bend down and catch the ball and have great form. Doesn't mean they're going to make it. And so where we're at today is a sense where there are plans in place. The council has passed a number of things the last 2.5 years legislatively for us to have public safety in our city. And the whole apparatus of not just City Hall, it is the public safety spectrum. So you have the city council, we have the power of the purse, and we legislate. The mayor executes some of those laws, can turn on and off cameras, can decide what they're going to do, but they execute those. Mm-hmm. You have a King County executive, they're responsible for health. So the mental health stuff going on in our city and the fentanyl, the overdoses, the health piece, that is King County. Then you have a city attorney that chooses if they're going to prosecute certain things that are like maybe a drug law enforcement or a soap soda or different things for our city. And then you have a King County prosecutor who does the violent crimes, the prostitution, the murders, the stabbings, those things that are in our city. And then you have the judges, okay, are the ones that do the sentencing. Mm-hmm. And that whole entire ecosystem has to be working together to create safety in our city. So it's not just one branch of government. We all have to be working together.
10: Yeah. You know what? I'm going to get away from the fancy stuff and all the words, because you know what? I'm not really good in that arena, but I'm good at the common sense stuff. And I need to talk to you for a second. And I'm going to tell you something that I feel in my heart. A lot of elected officials have no damn idea what is going on in these communities. Let me ask you this question first.
9: Yeah.
10: You have been a part of Seattle City Council. You are now Seattle City Council president. Of the crimes and shootings that have happened since you have been an elected official, how many times have you either known of someone whose family's been impacted, or maybe you've had somebody in your family where you've been impacted? Talk about that.
9: Yeah, thank you for that question, because I'm going to tell you this. It's usually 50% of the time I either know someone who knows somebody or have been impacted personally. Always, you know, understanding that, you know, being from the community and being from here, knowing people, having grandmas, uncles, all these people that I've connected with over the years, someone knows someone who knows somebody. You know, the 6 degrees of separation, but that immediate grew up with Kiana and Devon Pickett-Smith, who died, was shot over off Post of 23rd. Connor Dasa Holland, just talked to his mom this morning. You know, he was a kid I coached, died in Rainier Beach, sixth grader. Amar Murphy Payne's family, you know, from Garfield. They got killed in the district while I was in office, right at school. All these different people, I had some of their names. Horace Lorenzo, and who lost his life up at CHOP, really connected to his mom. And here's the thing. It doesn't stop after the murder, G. These people are going through trauma. You got to deal with, well, my husband's no longer working anymore. I need to figure out what's next for me and my kids. Mm-hmm. I lost my son. Every time someone gets shot on TV, Joy, I go back into that mode where I'm struggling too. And so for me, it doesn't stop. I'm not a politician, G. I'm a kid from the CD who cares about the community, who wants to solve these problems. Right. And when something happens like gun violence in our city, it hits so hard because you know some of these people, and it's just unacceptable in Seattle.
10: The reason why I asked you that, because I've been talking this week a lot about public safety, and I am sick and tired of percentages and spreadsheets used to be talked about this. And this is why we no longer have resource officers in Seattle public schools. You know why? We had someone made that decision, and whoever made those decisions collectively, these are people that have no idea this was going on in the community. So I'm having this conversation because I think there needs to be more of that. And I think that there is a real disconnect. And this is why this public safety urgency is happening that way. And so when I think about the credibility that we talked about, because only 34% right now are in agreement with that, do you think that you and your colleagues, and by the way, I don't see any of your colleagues out here that have the connection and maybe are at some of these funerals like you. So you don't have to answer that. I'm just making that observation. But do you understand? Do you think that the electeds, your colleagues, the mayor, Brian Surratt, that administration, do you think that they understand that there needs to be a better connection to the community?
9: Oh, absolutely. This is what I will say. I can speak on behalf of the council here. My colleagues, I can't speak on behalf of the mayor and their team. I will speak on behalf of the council. I know that every single council member cares just what you said. That feels like, hey, we need to be closer to the problem when we're making decisions. Mm-hmm. And the reality is, is that there have been too many people in this city that have workshopped their public safety dissertations on communities. Right now, well, let's pull this lever. Well, what if we turn this off? What if we do this? What if? And you're listening to the people right now, and they're telling you to their face, this is what we want. We want a positive relationship with our police officers. We want gun violence prevention programs to work for us. We want after-school programs. They're telling us everything they want. Mm-hmm. And so, again, this is not particularly about what is the best plan to move forward. I need to see action. Okay, I need to see boots on the ground. I need to see people with active actions and less of some of the planning and the dissertation and the workshop of that.
10: You listen to the voice of Seattle City Council President Joy Hollingsworth here on the Gene Ursula Show. Joy, in less than a month, Seattle Mayor Katie Wilson is required to send her 2027 draft budget to the City Council for review. Now, in anticipation of that budget proposal, 35 of the region's most powerful business leaders, of course, have made this whole letter. Now, Seattle already faces a projected $175 million deficit in 2027, and the city has to cut about 9% of the general fund spending before investing in a single new dollar. How's this going to play out?
9: Great question. Every budget that we've had, we've received the budget around this time, and this is the first year where I know that there are going to be some tough decisions to make. Council member and our budget chair, Dan Strauss, has done a phenomenal job with steering some of the council's priorities and also the mayor's priorities. I'm looking forward to that. I don't have an answer, you know, I'm looking forward to the budget process. I think it's going to be an interesting process this year because there's going to be some tough decisions, but looking forward to it.
10: The mayor's gun violence plan would center on the community violence interruption, and the public safety's committee's plan would invest about $500,000 in an outside group that identifies the most likely perpetrators. I want to say that again. They would invest $500,000 for an outside group that would identify most likely perpetrators. What's your thoughts on that, Joy?
9: So I know that Councilmember Rivera has been working really hard on gun violence prevention, and I support her in every effort that she's done this year, last year, when her kids were impacted by gun violence at Ingram High School. And I think she's done a great job. And so I have to read more into the resolution. I know it passed out of committee and it's coming to full council. I think at this point, we kind of need to do everything and anything that's going to curb gun violence. And it's like, you know, is it going to be investing in an outside group? I have no idea. I have to read through it. I have to see what that plan looks like. But I know people are willing to do whatever it takes to curb it. I know her heart's in the right place. I don't think it's politicking. I don't think it's grandstanding. I think it's someone who's trying to bring a solution to this. And I would never down a colleague or someone who's actually trying to do something for the right reasons.
10: No doubt. I just want to, do you believe that someone outside of here would do a better job? And I know I'm not trying to say, I'm not, you know, of course, thank you for the effort. I appreciate everyone's effort. But do you think that someone outside of here would be able to tell us about the likely the perpetrators here in this town better than someone that lives here?
9: Probably not. I think, you know, having someone who is from here telling us who the perpetrators are is important. But I have to look at what that looks like from the outside. I don't know if it's someone helping bring in a plan or something that worked in another city. I don't know what all those fundings would go to. And so I'm going to have to analyze that before I vote on it.
10: Joy, the mayor is coming to, you know, coming up with this comprehensive public safety plan, right? Not that you've seen it or we've seen it or anything like that. Right now, as of today, 9/11/2026, do you have confidence in the public safety plan of the mayor?
9: I don't know what the plan is.
10: But do you have confidence in her public safety as of right now and how on top of that she is?
9: I can't comment on particularly what the mayor is doing right now. I know that the council, I'll tell you this, I had a list, of all the things that the council's done in the last 2 years. We've expanded the care team. We've also invested in police hiring. We've seen a shift towards that. We need more detectives. We added public safety technology with license plate readers, CCTV cameras. We also did a chronic nuisance law as well. Street racing, we tackled that, increased the the fees for that and the penalties. So I know that the council, we have done what we do, which is legislate, and the power of the purse. Those are two things. Now you have the ability to execute as the mayor and city departments and direct them into getting the outcomes that people want. And the council, we're going to continue to work with the mayor, whether it's the 1,000 shelter units before the end of the year, whether it is the fire district they wanted to do, MHA, you could go down the line, Seattle Center, there are school meals, there's a bunch of different things that the council has been willing to work with the mayor, all of the directors that have new directors that we've had to come through, crime going down, and then the firing of the police chief, and now we're having to navigate that. The council's willing and ready to work with the mayor, and we have been, and I know that people like to highlight the differences between us, but I know that we've been willing and ready to work with the
10: mayor. You know, can I just suggest something? I was thinking about self, and I said to myself, self, when you get ready to hire a police chief, right? In order to hire a police chief, the mayor can't just do it by themselves, right? The mayor and city council has to approve. Is that correct?
9: That is correct. We have to confirm that pick.
10: Okay. So on the way in, it's a teamwork. But then on the other side of it, if you guys decide to get rid of or force them to resign, the mayor can do it by themselves.
8: And there's no city council that has to be a part of that. So I'm just recommending in the future, there needs to be some type of proposal to where we don't let that happen again. So whoever the next police chief is, if the mayor doesn't personally like him, they can't make the decision to let them go.
9: There are certain positions in the city that I don't think should be political. That is your fire chief. That is your police chief. That is the care chief. That is also Seattle Public Utilities, Seattle City Light. These are goods that should not be political, left, right, up, down. We're not going to, you know, progressively fix the sidewalk or conservatively fix a pothole. Okay, that is not what this is about. This is down the middle. These are services. This is, you know, life or death. This is public safety. This is your water turning on, and your light switch going on. Those things should be non-political.
8: Before you go, does the city council plan, y'all plan on proposing any new taxes coming up?
9: Yeah, I have nothing in the pipeline. I'll just say that. And I hear y'all are playing Stevie Wonder as right now. Is that what people are listening to right now?
8: Oh, you like ass too?
9: Greatest album of all time, 50 years.
8: Oh, well, see, Nick got an old soul.
9: Good job, Nick.
11: I remember last time she was here, she said this was her favorite Stevie song.
9: My guy. See, he has a good memory. Oh, Why don't you remember stuff, G?
8: You know what? I'll tell you what. I got a minute left since you sent out. I got a last one for you. All right, we're going to take politics out of it. Get away from that for a second. Let me joy, right? If you're going to be sitting here 1 year from today, next year, 2027, what has to be different for you to look at your constituents or Seattle residents and look them in the eye and say, yes, Seattle is safer? What needs to be different?
9: When I go in the morning and I walk my dog, I see kids playing at a park, and the only sound I hear in the music are kids playing. If kids feel like it's safe in our city, if we keep our babies safe, we keep our families safe, the community will be safe. If we center children on safety, that's in their parks, in their schools, when they're walking downtown, on the bus, then I know the city is safe because I see kids outside playing, and that's what I aspire to do.
8: Joy Hollingsworth, Seattle City Council President, thank you for joining us.
9: Thank you for having me,
8: G. And as always,
9: thank you, fellas.
8: Choose joy. Hey, Katrina Gashard joins us next to share the challenges of raising boys in today's world. Gene Ursula.
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7: I'm Tom Brock. Wisconsin Congressman and gubernatorial candidate Tom Tiffany is speaking out after he was in a small plane that made an emergency landing on Lake Wausau. Tiffany said he was returning from an event when the plane lost power over the lake on the approach to an airport.
8: The plane was slowly submerging, but we just stayed on top of the plane. Len was standing on one of the wings. I went to the back of the plane. We got a response from 911 right away, and Len told them what had happened, that we had ditched in Lake Wausau, and we were basically in the middle of the lake.
7: First responders rescued both of them. Tiffany and the pilot both suffered minor injuries. Here in the Northwest, a victim who feared for her life when three boys pulled a gun on her in Tacoma is telling her horrifying story. Kimberly Calabasas says three boys forced her from her car at an AM PM in Tacoma with a gun equipped with a laser sight. She explained to Cairo 7 TV how they physically pulled her from the vehicle.
9: I saw two boys with guns, and it's pretty traumatic, actually.
7: She says one of them jammed a gun into her ribs and threatened to shoot her. The next day, Tacoma police tracked down her car. The driver led police on a chase. Then two suspects ditched the car and took off on foot, but they were caught nearby. Kimberly says the emotional strain of the attack continues to affect her every day. So a Cairo News Radio forecast, overcast with lows near 57 degrees, Monday partly cloudy and 68 degrees, Tuesday cool and cloudy, but Wednesday and Thursday sunny with temperatures in the mid-70s. I'm Tom Brock, Cairo News Radio.
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10: It is G and Ursula Show. Good morning, everybody. Angela Poe Russell is hanging out with us today. She's in for Ursula. And here's a conversation. The people building artificial intelligence, AI, are now openly admitting they don't know how to control what they're trying to create. Jacob Coxon has resigned from Anthropic after also working at OpenAI. He says both companies are racing toward self-improving superintelligence and gambling with our lives. Here's the part that should maybe stop us all cold. Anthropic.

0: Epic's own alignment science lead, Evan Hubinger, agrees. His job is to make sure advanced AI behaves according to human goals. He says there is a greater than 10% chance AI could kill every human within the next decade. And Anthropic does not yet have a plan for controlling superintelligence. Another top employee at Anthropic also quit, writing in his resignation, "The world is in peril." Before I continue, this is something I walked past you this morning, and you were deep into the computer screen, and you said, "This is something." Tell us about that.
1: I was freaking out. And my takeaway is that we need leadership at the top on this, and we need it now. And my great fear is that we don't have it. The only thing I can compare this to in recent memory, let's see, might be the arms race during the Cold War. And so, you know, everyone's racing to get this thing, you know, racing to have the nuclear weapon, you know, all as we go through time. The difference is the government was controlling this. In this case, you have private enterprise. The government can't just take over the private enterprise. I guess they could. I mean, I can't imagine what that would look like. But we have independent companies with arguably, in our modern times, the most powerful tool that exists. A powerful tool that can make that will make militaries more effective, more precise. This whole, I had to study, what does alignment mean? I'm like an alignment person. Like, what is that? Mm-hmm. And basically, it just means my job in alignment is to make sure that the AI is serving our interests. In other words, it's not going rogue, right? Mm-hmm. Kind of. So going, I always go back to Short Circuit and Johnny Five, that movie. Oh, Short Circuit.
2: Johnny Five, you're alive.
1: Yeah. I go back to Short. And so, you know, you create this robot, and one day the robot goes rogue. Fortunately, Johnny Five was a good robot. But a different country, one of our enemies, could, you know, have its AI tell us how to be more effective at getting a weapon here, or how can we be more effective at doing or creating a huge health disaster. Mm-hmm. So I feel like this needs leadership in the form of a centralized place from the government. But I'm not confident that our current administration has the wisdom, has the intelligence, has the team in place to be effective at wielding this weapon and competing on the world stage with it.
0: First of all, I just want to say that you and I are so alike. We are definitely Gen X. And it's funny.
1: Oh, you're calling me old?
0: No. I say we're both Gen X, so I guess we'd both be old. But the fact that you used a movie to express your point, and I'm going to use a movie to express my point. Your movie, right, was Short Circuit. My movie is Total Recall. And if you guys go back to the movie with Arnold Schwarzenegger, was in Total Recall, mm-hmm. and you go there, and there was this, like, hey, this memory, this thing they put in his brain, and it's going to fabricate and make you think all this stuff is manufactured, and there's going to be fake pictures and fake photos and people that aren't real. This isn't real. Isn't that what we're doing right now with AI? With fake photos? Isn't that what we're doing right now with taking your voice? Like, they can take your voice right now and duplicate that. Some of the stuff that happened, I got a friend of mine who plays around and sends us deep fakes on text to make it look like we're doing something. And I'm like, I can't even tell if that's not
1: real. We don't know what's real anymore.
0: So this is Total Recall. This is science fiction all over again. Now, you said you don't have confidence. I don't necessarily think it's necessarily being smart or not. I think this is about greed. And what has happened is this whole AI thing, this is where we're going to lose. They know. But do you know how much money some of these folks have invested in NVIDIA? Oh, by the way, I'm person. Mm-hmm. I, you know what I mean? I'm invested in NVIDIA. I'm invested into some of these things that people are thinking, oh, they're betting on AI being great. So therefore, even though there's dangers, they're willing to make money, even though things are going to be dangerous. How did we respond to the internet? How did we respond to government, to social media? Were we late?
1: We were late every time. And here's, and oh gosh, okay, where do I start? I have a couple things to say about this because we had Warren brought up some points that I want to clarify.
3: Okay.
1: He's like, he was making the point that the systems only do what they're told. And what we're saying is these people in the center of it are saying, no, this AI is self-improving. It has been doing stuff it's not told to do. It is starting in the next decade. And do you want to amen what I'm saying? Like you want to jump in. So
2: It's worse than that, Angela, because you said, you know, hey, at least with nuclear weapons, when we had the arms race, the government was controlling the triggers on those weapons. Well, the weapons themselves in AI, the companies themselves can't control them anymore. OpenAI had its own agents running amok that they could not control internally. It only came out because it hacked into another company.
1: Yes.
2: Called Hugging Face.
1: Right.
2: Right. So at this point, the AI companies themselves cannot control what they've created, and yet they're pouring tens of billions of dollars into this technology to improve it and make it even better.
1: But why are they doing it? They're doing it because, and at least according to this Jacob who quit, he said they're worried that if other countries beat it, like they we have to be in the game because other countries won't be responsible with it. Mm-hmm. So he said they keep going because they know we have to be.
3: We have to.
1: I don't know the solution. And I'm not saying that the government controls the companies, but I'm saying we need a federal strategy because this is the new warfare.
3: In 2023, was it the CEO of OpenAI? Who was it that stood?
2: Sam Altman. Yes.
3: Stood before Congress and he said, and I quote, "We need regulation." He said that in 2020. That was 3 years ago. He looked at everyone and says, "Hey, we need regulation." And just a quick, when's the last time you've been fooled by something that you saw on the internet?
1: I mean, I always have to check everything. It becomes part of daily life, sorting through what's real and what's not.
3: Now,
1: daily life.
3: Okay, so you're saying that's daily. Where do you guys think we'll be at in 3 years? In 3 years.
2: Unfathomable territory. Science fiction.
1: I wish I knew the solutions. Text us what you think we need to do because we're between a rock and a hard place. Other countries are still developing. We're still going. People are saying these things are self-improving. 888-973-5476.
3: By the way, I spent all, you want to know when I was on my phone, when I was in Chicago, you want to know what I did spend my time doing? Learning about robo-taxis.
1: Learning about what?
3: Robo-taxis. And the cyber cabs and all that. Tesla, Elon Musk, all that. Just learning about it. Just kind of curious what's going to happen with that. No, being serious, like, right? You can foresee it. You've seen it. Total Recall, autonomous vehicles, right?
1: Life imitating art.
3: Yes.
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0: Look, Beverly Hills Cop there. Well done there,
24: Eddie
0: Nick.
24: Murphy.
0: Yes, sir. Keep it going. Nick doing what he does. He's playing all the movie themes. Text in some movie themes that you'd like, and maybe Nick will play those. Thank you, Nick. It kind of keeps the day going. Apparently, the dining room is dying. I'm curious if this goes for you as well. So here's what's happening. People right now are knocking down walls, turning dining rooms into offices, gyms, bigger kitchens. And a lot of us, some of us, are eating at the couch. That's where Lily and I eat. We eat together at the couch.
1: Do you put like a plastic sheet down? Got a little tablecloth you throw under there?
0: No, we just, you know.
1: Be careful.
0: No, let me just say this. I'm going to say this out. My wife is clumsy. Spills on herself every day. It is amazing. A grown adult spills on herself all the time. Matter of fact, last night she went to the game. She came home and I was putting in a load of laundry. And she says, hey, I got to put these jeans in there. I got Tabasco sauce. I didn't even ask. Anyways, here's what I got to tell you. I think we lost something bigger than just the room. And by the way, I'm one of those. In my house, everybody hangs out at the kitchen island. If you're one of those out there, you paid for a new island and you got this big house and everybody just hangs out at the island. That is just the easy place that is happening. You know what I mean? But listen, when I was growing up, I want to talk about the dining room. I want to talk about how important it was. Gen Z, Gen X, Gen X and baby boomers. Growing up, that table wasn't just about where we ate. That's where you did your homework at. That's where you talk about what happened the day before.
1: Mm-hmm.
0: That's when your mom and daddy, hey, I need to talk to you. Or if you was married, we need to talk when we get home. That's where you did it. You did it at the dining room table, right? You learned a lot of things, but today it's going away. So let me shut up and I want to see if I'm just the only one. Chef, you want to talk about, is the dining room dead in your house?
1: It's not, because I live with my parents, right? And, you know, we have the dining room table that belonged to my grandparents at one point. And then when they downsized, my parents got the dining room table.
0: Yeah.
1: You know, but I don't know very many people my age that have that in their house.
0: Mm-hmm.
1: You know, like family dinner was a huge thing growing up. And it still is because I live with my parents. But when we didn't live with my parents, we didn't have a dining room. We didn't have a dining room table.
0: Yeah.
1: You know, I don't know how many families still eat together.
0: Now, okay. Here's what I'll tell you has gone away. And I hope I pronounce this right. You guys know, if I don't pronounce it right, you guys can text in and tell me. The galley kitchen. Is that, am I pronouncing it right?
1: Yeah.
0: Like the kitchen where it's closed off, it's a little small, the sink's right there, and right behind your back and your butt is
1: totally.
0: The stove, and you just turn around. Cooking in that environment right now, that's outdated because it would be like working in a cubicle where it's broad daylight out and you have no windows all the time. And so
1: it feels like the cook is the help.
0: Boom. That whole thing, that's gone, guys. I can't do that. I can't be like, you want to be cooking and you want to still be hanging out and having fun. I like how you said that, though. It does. If you got the galley kitchen. So that's kind of going away. But back to the experience of dining. I just don't think the lavish dining room table like you used to. As a matter of fact, I'd argue this. I'd argue the dining room table is really, really, really only important one day of the year, or maybe two.
1: Thanksgiving.
0: And Christmas.
1: Yeah.
0: You know what I mean?
1: Yeah.
0: It's the only time.
1: Totally. Like, the dining room table is like the fine china. Yeah. People used to have... No, nobody my age has the good plates.
0: Oh, by the way, let's talk about... Thank you, Chef. Do y'all still do the fine china? Like, because as a matter of fact, I just thought about something. In my house right now... There's some plates like, ooh, these plates come out when there's people over. That's the dumbest thing in the world. How do you determine? You know, so it's like, if Chef and Nick come to my house, oh, it's just Chef and Nick. Here goes some paper plates. Luke Ducey's coming over. Oh, pull out the fine china. What are we doing?
1: Oh, is your boss coming to dinner this evening? Honey, make sure to pull out the china.
0: Ta-ta. Let's see, we got some texters coming in. 206 says, empty nester here. Only time we sit at our dining room table to eat is when we don't have lottery on it. Oh, okay. All right. C in Arlington says no dining room table, kitchen island, and dinner in the living room. All right. Oh, take it to the limit. Oh, Scarface.
2: Yeah, there you go.
0: Scarface. There we go. Good stuff.
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0: ABC News, I'm Wayne Cabot. AAA puts regular gas now at $4.31 on average, diesel at $6.20, raising costs for almost everything. Global oil higher again, $1.08, as attacks by Iran's proxies forced the Saudis to shut down a key oil pipeline. But as far as President Trump is concerned,
12: president is blaming global diesel shortages on Ukraine's attacks on Russian oil production sites. Trump is telling Ukraine's President Zelensky to stop those strikes, which have caused shortages in Russia. Trump not mentioning a Russian drone attack on a train at Ukraine's border with Poland. Passengers evacuating before the strike.
0: ABC's Marcus Moore asked if the U.S. is behind Sunday's attack on an Iranian oil tanker. Trump said, I don't want to say. He did say AI guardrails are secondary to ensuring China doesn't win. House Speaker Johnson says Congress has to approve Trump's $5,000 offer to all adults payable if Republicans win Congress. Trump says it will happen. This is ABC News. At a protest outside the Trump Golf Club in Ireland, where the president was at a tournament,
24: we won't be silent. Three. Stop the bombing now, now, now, now.
0: Out. 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
29: In my heart, I don't think he should be welcomed anywhere. In my brain, I know that he doesn't care whether he's welcomed or not, so that's going to make a great deal of difference.
0: It's not clear what Trump may have heard outside the club, but inside, he was cheered on when he declared to the golfers he is ending the tariff on Irish whiskey. Alexander Zverev didn't realize he had won the U.S. Open, not hearing the chair umpire's announcement. In a stadium full of people desperate to see an American champion, he trained himself to tune out the screams for Ben Shelton. The last American men's winner was in 2003. Who is Andy Roddick? I'm Wayne Cabot, ABC News.
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30: I'm Tom Brock. A woman is telling a terrifying story after three boys forced her from her car at an AM/PM store last month with a gun equipped with a laser sight. It happened at South Union and 31st in Tacoma. She says the boys physically pulled her from her vehicle. One jammed a gun into her ribs and repeatedly threatened to shoot her. Kimberly Calabasas told Cairo 7 TV the emotional strain continues to affect her today.
31: And when somebody's pointing a gun at you, you're just going to comply. Still haven't gotten over it, just trying to function now.
30: The next day, Tacoma police tracked down her car. The driver led police on a chase. Then two suspects ditched the car and took off on foot, but they were caught nearby. The State Patrol is trying to figure out who was driving a car caught on video driving on the I-90 floating bridge bike lane. The video posted on Reddit shows the car driving faster than the cars in the normal lanes. A car is seen squeezing between the railings. WSDOT says it is aware of the incident and looks forward to hearing from state troopers on where the investigation will lead them. And a reminder for drivers, the northbound lanes of I-5 still squeezing into just two lanes at the Lake Washington Ship Canal due to the closure of the express lanes. They will not reopen until 5 a.m. Monday morning. Your Cairo News Radio forecast, overcast with lows near 57 degrees, Monday partly cloudy and 68. Tuesday also cool and cloudy, but then by Wednesday and Thursday, sunny and temperatures in the mid-70s. I'm Tom Brock, Cairo News Radio.
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0: Thanks for inviting me into your home, your long-haul truck, RV, camper, taxi, your parents' well-appointed basement with the simulated wood paneling, electric fireplace, and the painting of dogs playing poker. Your loft, that greasy spoon just off the interstate, and your cabin in the woods. Welcome to Coast AM, the very best in late-night talk radio. I'm Richard Serrett, and tonight, this morning, I'm back home and coming to you live from the home studio in Old Thornhill, just north of Toronto. For decades, the UFO mystery has been dominated by eyewitnesses, radar returns, photographs, military encounters, and extraordinary stories. But tonight, we're going somewhere different, into the laboratory. What happens when you take some of the most sensational claims in the UFO world and put them under the microscope of molecular biology, genetics, and forensic science? Dr. Andreas Luke is a cellular biologist and genetic scientist who conducted postdoctoral research at Harvard Medical School and later served as a professor of medical biochemistry, genetics, and cell biology. And unlike most scientists with that resume, he's willing to investigate evidence that conventional science often won't touch. His new book, co-authored with Steve Aspen, is called Investigating the Impossible. Biology offers new answers and insights. And some of his conclusions are astonishing. Those bizarre three-fingered Nazca mummies from Peru, the tiny bodies displayed before the Mexican Congress and ridiculed around the world as obvious fakes, Luke argues the scientific evidence points to something far stronger, far stranger, that at least some of these specimens appear to have been real, once living biological organisms. But then, and this is crucial, he doesn't believe the available DNA evidence establishes that they came from another planet. Then there's the case of Australian Peter Khoury, who reported a bizarre encounter with two mysterious women and afterward discovered strands of hair. When one was genetically tested, its mitochondrial DNA produced a combination associated with a very rare Chinese-Mongolian lineage, despite the women being described as strikingly blonde. And then comes perhaps the biggest question of all. Could an extraterrestrial species actually breed with human beings? Could the hybrids described by alleged abductees be biologically possible? Or are we using the wrong word entirely? Because Luke believes true human-alien hybridization would face almost impossible biological barriers. But genetic engineering, transgenesis, may be another matter altogether. Tonight, we're not asking you to believe. We're asking, what does the biology actually say? Dr. Andreas Luke joins us in hours one and two. Then, a century ago, Hollywood created its first great male sex symbol. And then, at just 31 years old, Rudolph Valentino was dead. The hysteria that followed was unlike anything America had seen. Valentino wasn't simply a movie star. He was the great lover, the dark, exotic, impossibly handsome screen idol who helped define celebrity before Hollywood even understood what celebrity was. Women adored him. Men imitated him. Newspapers mocked him. Hollywood packaged him, exploited him, and turned an Italian immigrant named Rodolfo Guglielmi Valentino into a fantasy desired by millions. But behind that fantasy was a much more complicated man. A dancer who arrived in America with little money. A fiercely ambitious actor who became an international phenomenon. A man whose marriages became tabloid spectacles. Whose masculinity was publicly attacked, and who privately complained that he no longer controlled his own life. And then came August 1926. Valentino suddenly collapsed in New York. Days later, he was dead. He was only 31. But that's where tonight's story really begins. Because after Valentino was placed inside a crypt at Hollywood Memorial Park, a mysterious woman began appearing at his grave. She wore black. Her face was hidden behind a veil. She spoke to no one, and she carried one red rose. She became known simply as the Lady in Black. Who was she? A secret lover? An obsessed fan? Or a woman keeping a deeply personal promise made to Valentino years earlier? And why, 100 years later, do roses still appear at his crypt? Tonight we're going inside the glamour, scandal, loneliness, death, and strange afterlife of Hollywood's original superstar. My guest is filmmaker and author Giovanni Stico, whose new book is A Single Rose, The Life and Times of Rudolph Valentino and the Lady in Black. And this story has one hell of a final act, the life, sudden death, and the paranormal afterlife of Rudolph Valentino in hours 3 and 4. But first, the Nazca Mummies, investigating the impossible. Welcome to the Audio Imaginarium. Come on in, weary traveler, hang your cloak on a peg, grab a stool, and come gather around the fire. There are stories to be told, and you are among friends. I'm Richard Serrett, and this is Coast to Coast AM. Why don't you stay a while?
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0: Dr. Andreas Luke is a molecular biologist and geneticist bringing hard science to the UFO mystery. He conducted postdoctoral research at Harvard-affiliated Brigham and Women's Hospital before becoming a professor of medical biochemistry, genetics, and cell biology. His fascination with UFOs began with a close encounter as a teenager in Germany. He is the co-author with Steve Aspen of the provocative new book, Investigating the Impossible. Biology offers new answers and insights. Dr. Luke, welcome to Coast AM. How are you?
1: I'm very good. Thank you. Nice to meet you again, Richard. And hi to everybody out there. Good evening. Here it's already a couple of hours later. It's Monday morning, 7:15.
0: You're officially a time traveler.
1: Yeah, you could say so.
0: You have obviously serious academic credentials. Was there ever a moment when you thought studying UFOs could damage my reputation?
1: Actually, yes, I did. Pretty much during my entire active career in research and academic teaching at universities, that was exactly what I was thinking. And that is also the reason why I come up with this book very late in my career. I'm almost now at retirement age, and so my career is done. I'm happy with everything that happened and with the development. And so at this stage, I decided, Steve and I decided to come up with a book that details a couple of those cases that are controversially discussed. And in general, you're absolutely right. If you're still in academia, especially university academia, mostly in research, talking about UFOs, UAPs, could actually be a career killer.
0: You argue that we need to be skeptical and open-minded. So how do you prevent skepticism from becoming automatic debunking? And conversely, how do you prevent open-mindedness from becoming gullibility?
1: That is really a personal thing for everybody or for each individually. Each one individually, you just have to force yourself not to drift over into one end of the spectrum or into the other end of the spectrum. Meaning, skepticism means really check what the facts are and try to come up with explanations. And not debunking, where you claim that you personally know the absolute truth. On the other end of the spectrum are the esoterics who claim different and other things. So you try to stay somewhere in the middle and follow the facts only, wherever they lead you. And if you don't like what the facts and the evidence tells you, then you need to change, or you need to question actually your own position. Is my position still accurate? Or where and how do I need to change my position and my thinking?
0: So your interest in the subject didn't begin in a laboratory. It began when you were 14 years old in West Germany. What happened to you in 1974?
1: All right. It's a little bit of a longer story. It really began somewhere in the early summer of 1974, when I was getting up in the morning, like every morning when I had to go to school. I was in the kitchen, and my mom always turned on the radio in the kitchen. And that morning, somebody was talking on the radio how to attract UFOs. Normally, I wouldn't really pay attention to what was on the radio. At the age of 14, you're really not interested in news and all that kind of stuff. But that did catch my attention. And that person, it was a male voice. The male voice said, well, all you need to do is to go to an undeveloped area within your neighborhood where there are no trees. Take a strong flashlight, and you have to have something that is transparent and like glass or paper or that in colors of red and green. And then you sit down and you shine up red and green lights into the night sky. That sounded like a great adventure at the time to me. And a friend of mine and I did exactly do that. We went out at night to a field in the neighborhood, put out our flashlights, and the red and green paper that we had, and shown up those red and green lights up into the night sky a couple of nights in a row. And from what I can tell consciously, nothing really happened during that period of time. Then we had to stop it because school resumed again, the new term started. And a couple of months later, when I came home from a friend during daylight, that was in the middle of October that same year, I was walking along the on the sideways, and all of a sudden I felt observed in some way, but I couldn't really point to anybody who was looking at me. And I looked around, and then I looked up a little, and then I saw this craft. It was broad daylight, maybe 4 to 5 p.m. in the afternoon. And then I saw this craft hovering not maybe about 20 meters above ground, and the distance I would guesstimate maybe anywhere between 30 and 50 meters from where I was. So it was broad daylight, and the craft was not far away. It was not a light, some kind of shining orb. It was a metallic craft, the shape of a cone. Everybody remembers in math and in high school, those mathematical cones.
0: Yes,
1: pretty much that form, that shape, but not as as pointed. The pointed end was on top, and it was metallic gray. No windows, no portholes, but there was a ring of red and green lights, circular, that was revolving around the craft. The size of the craft would be, I think, well, guesstimation again. At the bottom, it was maybe 5 to 6 meters in diameter and maybe 4 meters high. So it was hovering there. And while it was hovering there, I had the feeling that I was completely alone on this planet. There was nobody that I could see. No pedestrians, nobody on the bicycle, nobody on motorbikes, no cars, no nothing. And I didn't hear anything.
0: That's remarkable.
1: I know. And so then this craft was hovering there. And while it was hovering there, I felt it was there because of me. Even today, I have no explanation what it was and why it was there. But at that moment, I had the feeling it was there because of me, and that it was, in quotation marks, scanning me in some way or another. Then maybe the encounter lasted possibly a minute or two. Then it tilted and it disappeared. Everything without a sound. There was no sound at all. Not even a humming or nothing like that. I have no idea how I got home that day. I have no idea if I told my parents about that or if I told my best friend about that. I just cannot remember.
0: Isn't that interesting? Your memory of the actual sighting are so precise, and yet you don't remember how you got home.
1: No, I don't.
0: It's what's fascinating is later, I think it was later that same summer, you write about meeting a mysterious girl. And decades later, you wondered, might that individual have been, I guess, what David Jacobs calls a hybrid?
1: Right. Yeah. That is a very personal story. Let me just tell you the outline of it. I met this girl, her name was Angelica, and beats me, but I still today don't recall completely where I met her first. All I know is that I did meet her. I have still no idea where she lived. I have no idea what her last name was. I have no idea what school she attended. And strikingly, shortly after that mysterious encounter or this striking encounter that I had with her, she completely disappeared. I never saw her again. I asked my best friend, with whom I'm still in touch even today, can you remember that girl? And he said, yeah, vaguely. And then he said something about, you remember, she just disappeared at some point. She was there and sort of one day, and the next day she disappeared, not only from my sight and view, but apparently completely, so to speak, from the surface of the earth. The reason
0: why did you think she was a hybrid? What led you to that conclusion?
1: About a year and a half ago, close to 2 years ago, I was hospitalized. And while I was in the hospital, that encounter that I had with that girl, Angelica, resurfaced in my mind. And it was overwhelmingly strong in my mind. And I really relived that encounter in my mind again. And here's the story. I remember her and me walking along a riverside, and then she stopped, and we were just talking this and that, and then she stopped walking. She looked me straight in the eyes, and she said, you know, Andreas, if you and I really want to be boyfriend and girlfriend, then we have to do that, in quotation marks. Everybody, I think, knows what I'm talking about. Yes. And I was shocked, and I was 14 and she was maybe 13 or 14. And that was not in the 2020s. That was 50 years ago, in the middle of the 1970s, where society was completely different, organized. Customs were different. Cultural values were different. So a girl, 14 or 13 years of age, talking to boy, same age, in that kind of tone and content, even today, I think that's pretty much very far-fetched and not really to be expected from a girl that age back then, 50 years ago.
0: Certainly not.
1: So then I must have looked at her shocked, and I asked her, well, Angelica, how do you exactly imagine this to happen? And she said, you see that little bridge there, right under there, right now.
0: Wow, that's forward.
1: Yeah, you could say so. When I try to picture her face, I see her dress, I see her skin color, I see the hair and how the hair was styled, but her face is just a blur. I cannot really see her face.
0: That led you to conclude that she was a hybrid, or?
1: No. Not directly. So I did read the books of David Jacobs, and somehow that thought appeared to me, well, maybe she could be a hybrid, because when they come to this planet, they still have to learn a lot about human societies and how to integrate into them, not to stand up out as

people may be listening saying, wait a minute, I thought they were called hybrids, but this is a hybrid? We will get to that. I mean, this is an extraordinary conclusion for a molecular biologist about this encounter. Dr. Andreas Luke is my guest, and he is the co-author, along with Steve Aspin, of Investigating the Impossible. Biology offers new answers and insights. And we will get around to talking about the Nazca mummies and whether or not human-alien hybrids are biologically possible. All right, back to more of our conversation after a quick timeout. My name is Richard Serrett. 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

0: Wilson, Doris scores! Nick Bledsoe, and scores! Everybody scores!
1: So are some voices.
2: Hi again, everybody. I'm Rick Riz. Welcome to another exciting season of Seattle Mariners baseball.
1: After 41 years in the Mariners broadcast booth, Rick Riz will soon be stepping away from the microphone. But we won't let him go without a proper goodbye. Rick Riz's farewell weekend begins Friday, September 25th, with a post-game fireworks spectacular presented by T-Mobile, featuring Rick's most iconic calls. Saturday, the 26th, arrive early to see Rick throw out the ceremonial first pitch. And Sunday, the 27th, take home a commemorative placard celebrating the future Mariners Hall of Famer.
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1: Welcome back. The Who, Long Live Rock. Pete Townsend wrote it as a tongue-in-cheek salute to rock and roll and the absurdities of the rock star life. Here's an unusual traveler making its way across the Atlantic. A 3,000-mile-long cloud of dust from the Sahara Desert. It's already moving through the Caribbean and is expected to reach South Florida by Monday, bringing hazy skies, spectacular sunsets, and some potentially lousy air quality. The dust contains extremely fine particles that can get deep into the lungs, particularly troublesome for people with asthma and other respiratory conditions. But there's an interesting upside. Saharan dust can actually suppress hurricanes, creating drier, less favorable conditions for tropical storms. So kind of a strange trade-off. Harder breathing, prettier sunsets, and possibly fewer hurricanes. 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Take a look at the official Coast to Coast AM YouTube channel. We've got classic interviews, great moments from the archives, and some unforgettable guests from over the years. 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There's a lot of Coast waiting for you there. We are talking with molecular biologist Dr. Andreas Luke, about the mysterious Nazca mummies of Peru. Forget the hype, forget the headlines. The question tonight is simple. What does the science actually tell us these things are? The conversation continues next on Coast to Coast AM.
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0: Dr. Andreas Luke is here. He's a molecular biologist, geneticist, and the co-author of Investigating the Impossible, Biology Offers New Answers and Insights. So let's go straight to Peru, and let's strip away all the hype. What exactly are the Nazca mummies?
1: The Nazca mummies are not what was claimed them to be, just artificially created dome-like structures. There are, as probably some kind of a diversion of the attention. Indeed, there are those dolls, but they are not the real mummies. The real mummies, part of them are, some of them were exhibited in September 23, now 3 years ago, at the UAP hearing in the Mexican parliament. There is quite a few of them around that were uncovered and from that cave in Peru. There are these 60 centimeter tall like mummies that were exhibited in the Mexican parliament. Then there are others, more like 1 meter and something like 5'6", 5'7" in tallness. They look completely different. And then there are still yet other mummies that were uncovered in that cave that are even more exotic. The mummies are really mummies, and they're actually mummified by means of diatomaceous earth and cadmium chloride, which in the conditions of that Peru desert in Peru are just perfect conditions for mummification. Those mummies were indeed at one point in time living organisms, that for some reason or another ended up in that Peru, in that cave in Peru. And, they have quite striking similarities with terrestrial, meaning earth-like or living beings, but there are also striking differences. So.
0: Right. They have three fingers, many of them. Three fingers.
1: Exactly. Exactly. The tridactyl organisms, of which true tridactyl organisms are not really known in in the evolution of this planet. So that is a striking difference that needs to be explained. And, how the conclusion that we came to, Steve and I, we may actually be talking about that in a little time. Go ahead, Richard.
0: Yeah, when you first saw them, Andreas, when you first saw the photographs, and many of us saw the photographs, did you think initially they were fake?
1: Yeah, indeed I did. And that was simply because of the faces of those 60 centimeter mummies. They have a striking similarity to that movie character from that Steven Spielberg movie, E.T.
0: Yes.
1: And when I saw these faces at first, and I had read some headlines before, that there were artificial, there were bones and glue and paper and cardboard involved. And I thought to myself, okay, just move on next. It's fake. But then I had the opportunity to watch a video on that German channel by Robert Fleischer. That channel on YouTube is called exomagazine.tv. And, well, Robert Fleischer is a German national, but he also speaks fluently Spanish. And what he had done, he had translated and overdubbed the presentation of those mummies in Mexico and translated it into German. So I watched the entire video. And my first doubts about that theory or hypothesis that they're just artificial, they are glue, paper, and all of that. And when I listened to the presentation a few more times, I took notes, And then I took screenshots and looked at those screenshots myself. The presentation itself clearly indicates that these are not artificial. They are indeed the remains of living beings.
0: So initially they were taken to, they're taken from Peru to Mexico. They are displayed, I guess, what, in glass cases in the Mexican Congress, which is, I mean, my word, that must be unprecedented. First of all, for a government to display such a thing. But then later, and again, we all saw the headlines where they were dismissed as fakes. They were made with paper and glue. Who do you think was responsible for, I guess, muddying the water or poisoning the well by creating these paper and glue mummies in order to distract people from the actual real mummies?
1: Well, who is really behind all that, I don't know. But what I can tell you is who executed that plan. And that was Customs Department and the state attorneys of the Peruvian government, alongside with an archaeologist called Flavio Estrada. And what they had claimed was that there was a shipment from Peru to Mexico that they had intercepted. And then they presented those dolls that were intercepted, and they claimed those were the mummies, and those mummies, in quotation marks, were made up or were constructed out of glue, paper, some bones of different species and different age of the individuals, and all of that. Well, basically, the intent behind that seems to be very clear: to muddy the waters, to discredit the original finding that these mummies were indeed once living organisms. And the proof that they were once living organisms, there is many proof of that, starting with the simple fact that in those mummies were still tissues. And from those tissues, samples were taken and analyzed. Molecular genetics were, DNA tests were done, PCR DNA sequencing, and the data obtained from those DNA tests are deposited by the with the NCBI, which is the National Center for Biotechnological Information, where pretty much everybody who comes determines a sequence from a species or for a new gene deposits their findings with the NCBI. The access.
0: Sorry, when we say DNA, pardon the interruption, Dr. Luke, but when we say DNA analysis, does that mean we can determine, or there is mitochondrial and nuclear DNA contained in those tissues?
1: Essentially, yes. But what they had done, they just looked at the genomic DNA in the cell nucleus, not mitochondrial DNA. Mitochondrial DNA is a different issue that was done with the Peter Corey case, where the investigators looked at the mitochondrial DNA. In this case, with the mummies, they just looked at nuclear DNA, which means chromosomal DNA, really. And what they done is they did PCR with those chromosomes, and they did DNA sequencing, which means they determined the actual base sequence, one base next to the other one, and they came up with an incredible amount of data. There were actually two samples were taken from one of those mummies, not the ones that were exhibited in Parliament. There were a total of about 20 mummies discovered in that cave in Peru. And one of them was one of these humanoid reptiles, like those ones that were exhibited in the Mexican Parliament. And, but that mummy was headless. From that particular mummy, two samples were taken, tissue samples were taken and analyzed. One sample was taken from the neck bones, and the other one was taken from muscle tissue around the hip. And then those two samples were subjected to DNA analysis, PCR first, to amplify the samples and get sizable amounts that you can actually work with. And then the DNA sequence was determined.
0: Okay, the nuclear DNA, the nuclear DNA, does the nuclear DNA match up with any known animal or anything here on our planet?
1: It's a little more complicated, and I was about to just get into that. So the first sample was called 0002, and the other one was 004. For sample 0002, they came up with a with 72% of identified DNA, which identified means in that particular situation that somehow there was a match with some species on Earth, but the remaining 29% or so, there was no match with any kind of species or DNA data that is deposited with the NCBI at this point.
0: What is that? What is the repercussion of that? What does that mean if 29% don't match, but 70% do match?
1: The 72% could be traced back to contaminations and other DNA that was deposited there. The contaminations were in part caused by those grave or tomb raiders around the group of Mario that initially discovered those mummies in that cave, and they are not trained archaeologists who would know exactly how to handle those specimens with the necessary care. So they just touched those mummies all over the place, and they didn't apply the necessary care. The other sample is even more striking. The sample number four, that tissue sample from the hip, there was only 36% of identifiable DNA with any kind of species on this planet, and 63% was non-identifiable. No match, not none whatsoever, with any DNA sample that was deposited within the NCBI.
0: But again, some of that DNA could have been contaminated, correct?
1: Yes, those 36% included contaminations, yes. But the 63% that could not be associated with any kind of species on this planet, they are already without contaminations.
0: All right, let's talk. Go ahead. And then I want to ask you about radiocarbon dating, but you finish your thought, please.
1: Okay. So basically, when you have this kind of DNA or data in general, that you have a DNA sample or two tissue samples that were subjected to DNA testing, then the basic question hangs in the air: could these beings or those mummies actually be extraterrestrial? Then, if DNA testing already works, then the hypothesis of those mummies being extraterrestrials is already a little bit questionable. I will go into that in a moment. Now, if you come up with those data that 29 or 63% of the sequence DNA does not match with any kind of DNA sample that is in the database of the NCBI, and there is no homology at all, no resemblance, no relationship with any DNA of living organisms on this planet, then you have a couple of hard questions to answer. And that's where you really need to jump into the darkness as a scientist and come up with explanations that may be exotic, but that still, from a logical point of view, hold up.
0: Right. I mean, you're in uncharted waters at this point.
1: yeah, as you could say so.
0: So just quickly, the radiocarbon dating, what does it tell us about these specimens? And what doesn't it tell us?
1: Well, okay. The radiocarbon dating is a method that is applied to find out how old biological specimens are. It's based on the element carbon, and there is a specific isotope of this element carbon that is called C14. 14 is the atomic mass, the regular carbon that we have around in most cases, or for the majority of carbon atoms here, is the C12. C14 has two more neutrons in the nucleus of the atom, and that makes the element a little bit unstable, and it decays over time. And when this decay is used to actually find out how old biological specimens are. The time in which a C14 atom decays into a C12 atom and back again is about 5,730 years. That is called half-life of the element. Now, half-life means if you have a certain amount of radioactive atoms.
0: Sorry, Dr. Luke, just because I'm running out of time, we're running up against the top of the hour here. Just tell me let me just get a quick determination here. Roughly how old are they according to the radiocarbon testing?
1: The youngest of those mummies are about 1,200 years old, and the oldest ones, the remnants of those gigantic hands, they are dated by radiocarbon dating to 7,000 years.
0: Wow. Anywhere between 1,200 to 7,000 years for the principal specimens. All right. When we come back, we must talk about how some of these specimens apparently contain eggs with internal structures that might be interpreted as embryos. Wow. Dr. Andreas Luke stays with us. And the book is Investigating the Impossible. Biology offers new answers and insights. This is Coast to Coast AM. Stay with us.

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5: ABC News, I'm Wayne Cabot. What AI guardrails? President Trump saying American tech companies can't let China get the upper hand. This as Anthropic CEO says slow down. ABC Stephen Portnoy.
6: Anthropic CEO Dario Amodei urges fellow executives to pace the growth of their systems, writing of his fear that rogue AI agents could be capable of taking over the entire internet within the next 6 to 12 months.
5: Trump now saying he is in favor of flock cameras, which track the movement of Americans via license plate readers. Florida and Texas have moved to end funding for those cameras. The president not saying if the U.S. is behind Sunday's attack on an Iranian commercial ship that killed a person. Global crude rising to 108 a barrel after the Saudis came under fire by Iran-backed forces. No American Grand Slam this year. Blake Shelton losing to Alexander Zverev at the U.S. Open. He would have been the first black man since Arthur Ashe. This is ABC News. The University of West Virginia assistant football coach has been arrested and charged with strangulation. Not much more is known about the incident, but Noel Devine has been put on indefinite leave. So hot, so late. New daily high temps for Oklahoma City and Lawton, Oklahoma, 106 and 108. This week feels like temps hit triple numbers from St. Louis to Louisville coming up. California's dry heat may help wildfires spread, like the Lucas Fire burning since Thursday in Lake and Mendocino counties. More than 4,000 acres scorched, only 20% contained. Celine Dion, in her first concert in the 6 years since a neurological disease weakened her throat, put her revived pipes to the test in France, going for the high F. She fanned herself, laughing at her own relief. I'm Wayne Cabot, ABC News.
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7: I'm Tom Brock. A candidate running for governor in Wisconsin survived after the small plane he was on crashed into a lake Saturday night. Here's ABC's Chuck Sievertson.
8: The Republican candidate for Wisconsin Governor Tom Tiffany, while riding in a small plane back from a Lincoln Day dinner in La Crosse County Saturday night, the plane lost power near Wausau Downtown Airport.
9: As we went to our final approach, The plane lost power, and Len said to me, we are going down, pull your seatbelt tight.
8: The pilot made an emergency water landing in Lake Wausau. They called 911. The plane started to sink. They swam to a shallow area where emergency responders reached them by boat. Congressman Tiffany expressing gratitude to first responders.
7: He and the pilot were treated for minor injuries. The Republican candidate for governor says the experience is a reminder of just how precious life is. Interim Seattle Police Chief Andre Sales says he needs more time before he can release the department's internal communications the night of the deadly bite of Seattle shootings. On Monday of last week, Sales promised to release texts and Teams messages by the end of the week. But on Friday, Sales announced a delay to ensure accuracy and make sure investigative leads are not disclosed. A man dressed for a Civil War reenactment for a week has been found. The Yelm Police Department reports he was located in an area near George Road. Coin TV reports a motorcyclist heard him calling for help. Your Cairo News Radio forecast, overcast with lows near 57 degrees. Monday, partly cloudy and 68. Tuesday, cool and cloudy, but then by Wednesday and Thursday, sunny and temperatures in the mid-70s.
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1: Welcome back. Elton John's All the Girls Love Alice appeared on the 1973 masterpiece Goodbye Yellow Brick Road. Lyricist Bernie Taupin, here with some unusually dark lyrics. It tells the story of a teenage girl who becomes entangled in the seedy side of London life and dies tragically. Pretty daring subject matter for mainstream rock radio back in 1973. For 5 years, a farmhouse cellar in Norfolk, England, hosted what became known as the Skoal Experiment, one of Britain's strangest paranormal investigations. Witnesses reported floating tables, mysterious lights, disembodied voices, and even unexplained images appearing on sealed photographic film. But researcher Dr. Melvin Willen decided to test one of those mysterious lights himself. He grabbed it, and according to Willen, what supposedly looked paranormal felt suspiciously like a rough knitting needle with a light attached. It was pulled from his hand, and he was later barred from returning. The Skoal experiment still has its defenders, but that incident remains one very awkward chapter in the story, and you can read more about the Skoal experiment in the carousel of at coasttocoastam.com. Coming up next on Coast to Coast, George Norrie looks at two subjects that could change the way we think about intelligence itself. First, USC professor and inventor Dr. Bart Kosko joins George to talk about the extraordinary pace of artificial intelligence and where it's going and what it could mean for all of us. Then, author and filmmaker Jeffrey Smith reveals a side of his life he's kept private as he explores quantum consciousness and our ability to access something beyond the everyday mind. That's tomorrow night on Coast to Coast AM with George Norrie. Dr. Andreas Luke stays with us. He's investigating one of the strangest controversies in modern archaeology. The Nazca mummies have been called everything from extraterrestrial beings to elaborate fabrications. Tonight, we're putting the hoax hypothesis itself under the microscope. The conversation continues next on Coast to Coast AM.
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0: Dr. Andreas Luke is with us, molecular biologist, geneticist, and the co-author of Investigating the Impossible. Biology offers new answers and insights. Right now we're talking about the Nazca mummies. So if somebody assembled a fake mummy from ancient bones, maybe, and they did this 50 years ago, the carbon dating could simply date the bones, but that's where the CT and the MRI scans become important, doesn't it? Oh, did we lose Dr. Luke? Dr. Luke, are you there? I think we've lost him. All right. Well, we'll try to get him back. Well, I'm not sure if he's in West Germany or not West Germany. There's just one Germany now, whether he's in Germany or not, but we're going to reach out. I think he said he was. So we're going to try and reach out across the pond and reestablish contact.
1: Can you hear me now?
0: Oh, there you are. Ah, yes. I thought we lost you. Okay. So I was saying that getting back to the Nazca mummies, I suppose it would be possible if you were to assemble a fake mummy using ancient bones, the carbon dating is simply going to date the bones. However, there's something else that was tested, and that has to do with these CT and MRI scans. They become very important in this story, correct?
1: Yes, that is correct. What you can do, or what you should do when you look at those mummies and want to find out if they're real or not, or if they just assembled, then you need to look at the bones. That is correct. Those bones, they did not show any sign of mismatch. They showed signs of wear and tear. Everything on those radiographic images, CT and X-rays, looked just perfectly fine. Within the MRI scans also determined that there was a brain inside those mummies. But also the MRI, imaging revealed that some of those mummies, that was done by CT scan, in their lower abdomen, there were some structures that were dense to X-rays. And on closer investigation, it turned out that these were fertilized eggs and that they contained embryos at different developmental stages. And now the striking part is they did not only contain embryos at different developmental stages. Those embryos within those eggs looked strikingly like as if they had developed in terrestrial, which means evolution on Earth, because there was this guy, this German biologist in the 1860s called Ernst Haeckel. And he investigated the early developmental stages of a number of species. And what he found was in the earliest stages, be that in eggs or hard-shelled eggs or not, those early developmental stages, they pretty much all look the same. And they only start looking different at later developmental stages, even within the egg or in utero.
0: Right.
1: So... And those embryos that were found in those human reptiloid mummies, those 60-centimeter mummies, they looked as if exactly like Haeckel described it before. And that points towards earthly origin for those mummies, along with the DNA evidence that also points towards an origin that is on this planet, maybe with some modifications. And in general, the anatomy and the morphology, four extremities, two legs, two arms.
0: Okay, wait a minute. You're saying these are not extraterrestrial. Why does their DNA argue against an extraterrestrial origin?
1: Because DNA in general, you see, if you come from a different star system, from a different planet, you cannot automatically assume that your genetic material is DNA just exactly 100% identical to the DNA that has evolved on this planet. Because on different star systems, different planets, there are so many different variables that are completely different from the conditions here on Earth. So that we just have to assume that DNA should be, as far as we know, and until proven otherwise, DNA as we know it is only possible or did only originate on this planet Earth. When you come from somewhere else in the universe, you should have a different genetic material. It may be similar to DNA, but 100% identical, we just cannot assume that.
0: Right. And they may not even, if they're from another planet, they may not even be carbon-based, but we did carbon-14 dating.
1: Yes.
0: Right. So this is interesting. You're simultaneously saying they are genuine biological organisms, but I don't think the evidence says they're aliens. So what on earth are they? What are they?
1: Okay. In our book, Investigating the Impossible, Steve and I came up with five different possibilities as to their origin. The first one being indeed their hoaxes. That is the option that we think is the least likely one. The second one would be that they are indeed from somewhere in outer space. Despite the indications that DNA shouldn't be in existence somewhere else in the universe, our DNA that's 100% identical to the one we have, we cannot completely rule that out, but we think it's not very likely. And then we have three other options. The first one being time travelers from very far distant future coming back to this. Not even this time. Actually, if they are really time travelers, they have traveled back in time to the point where, which is anywhere between 1200 years to 7000 years in our present past. That would be one from a very far distant future. There are also these metallic implants that they have and that remained mysterious in their function. Their composition is clear. They are composed of alloys made up of some toxic heavy metals. But again, so the other option that we have, option number four, would be that they come from an alternative timeline. Alternative timelines may be generated if somebody travels back in time and conducts an action that changes the future. Then we have a branch in timelines. One timeline remains as it is, and the branch has a different future. The third option.
0: The final one.
1: The final one, the fifth one, is that they come from a parallel universe in which there is another planet Earth that is almost identical to the one we have, where the DNA is in existence, but where evolution in general took a different path and created tridactyl living beings, which are not really known in the evolution of this planet that we know.
0: All right, so you're pretty well eliminated the hoax possibility.
1: Yeah.
0: I mean, think of how elaborate that would have to be. They would have to construct like embryos and eggs, and it's just it doesn't fly.
1: Exactly.
0: So the hoax, let's take that off the table. At the extraterrestrial hypothesis, there's still maybe a glimmer of hope, but it seems very, very unlikely.
1: Very unlikely.
0: So that leaves you with time travel, alternate timeline, or parallel universe.
1: Correct.
0: So once you eliminate the impossible, whatever remains, no matter how improbable, must be the truth, as Sir Arthur Conan Doyle said.
1: Yes, Sherlock Holmes. Mm-hmm. And
0: so
1: that's exactly the point where we had to stop, because out of those three, we cannot really say which of the three is the most likely one.
0: What experiment could we perform tomorrow that would maybe move this case decisively toward an answer?
1: At this point, I cannot really imagine any experiment that could be conducted and that would give us the one final truth about these mummies. There are too many open questions still. Why didn't we find more of those specimen or mummies or even fossils or anything like that? Why are they tridactyl? What about those osteofused metallic implants in their chest area? And the signs that we have, we cannot just create or generate a time machine. Would be great if we could. But in theory, at least it's possible. Physicists seriously discuss the possibility of time travel and also alternative universes and alternative timelines. So the three options that we laid out in the book, they are actually seriously discussed within the physical and astrophysical community. We just don't have any way to actually experimentally prove or disprove any of those hypotheses.
0: So, where are these mummies now? Are they still in Mexico?
1: I don't really know where they are.
0: Okay. Have you ever sort of held them in your hand or touched them? Or, I mean, you've seen photographs and so forth. Okay. You've seen the test results.
1: I've seen the test results, and actually the DNA data is freely available. So anybody within the NCBI, anyone who knows how to interpret those DNA data can actually download them. You need to download another special software, SRA, called Sequence Read Archive or something like that. It's a tool provided by the NCBI to analyze data, DNA matches and such. So the hoax hypothesis, I think we can't discount. All the other four hypotheses still remain open and viable, with the ET hypothesis being the least likely one. Out of the other three, I don't know. I would prefer probably the time traveler hypothesis, where they come from the very far distant future, because that is the one that pretty much answers all the open question allows to connect the dots that are still open and come up with a logical, conclusive answer.
0: Yeah, it's a nice, tidy answer. Now, you know, so again, hoax is off the table, regardless of whether it's extraterrestrial or whether they're time travelers, alternative timeline or parallel universe. You pick any of those four, that should make this the most significant archaeological discovery in the history of our planet. Wouldn't you agree?
1: Absolutely. And that is probably also the reason why media try to muddy the waters, and also the government in Peru may have tried to muddy the waters. The archaeological community within Peru didn't show much interest in investigating those mummies at all. Only when they were exhibited in the Mexican parliament, didn't take long, and somebody showed up with an intercepted shipment from Peru to Mexico, and one of those dolls that were supposedly in that shipment was presented to the media by an archaeologist. Well, that points all into a certain direction, that someone or some authority or whoever wants to muddy the waters and kind of like discredit the finding.
0: Yeah, create a straw man argument.
1: Right.
0: We're approaching the bottom of the hour. I want to start the conversation now, and we'll continue after the bottom of the hour break. But I want to tackle the claim at the heart of decades of abduction literature. And because we're going to come back to something you said much earlier when I was asking you about you believe when you were that same summer, you saw a UFO. Mm-hmm. You believe you have, you encountered what you called a hubrid, or what Dr. David mm-hmm. Jacobs refers to as a mm-hmm. hubrid. And many people may be confused by that. They're wondering, well, what's a hubrid versus a hybrid? So maybe just in the minute and a half we have here before we break, what is a hubrid?
1: A hubrid is a, what I think is a transgenic form of a biological organism. Transgenic means that the genome has been added with one gene or maybe a few more genes, or perhaps an artificial an extra chromosome. In essence, it's an individual of one species that has been modified genetically by adding a few more genes or a chromosome, in a nutshell.
0: So that's a hubrid versus a hybrid, yeah. Which would be...
1: An individual that shows about 50% physical characteristics of one species and 50% of the other one.
0: Like a mule.
1: Something like that, exactly.
0: Okay. So when we come back, we're going to talk about whether humans and aliens can have children. In other words,

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1: Welcome back. Todd Rundgren, I Saw the Light. Rundgren deliberately wrote this near-perfect pop song in about 20 minutes, aiming to capture the breezy, hit-making style of Carole King. We hear plenty about what artificial intelligence can do for us, but what happens if it eventually decides to do something we don't want? Some AI researchers are warning about the so-called alignment problem, a future superintelligent system pursuing its goals in ways that conflict with ours. The nightmare scenarios range from manipulating information and critical infrastructure to autonomous weapons and even biological threats. Former Anthropic researcher Jacob Coxon has gone so far as to warn that advanced AI could potentially pose an existential threat before the end of the decade. Science fiction? Maybe. But some of the people building this technology are taking the possibility very seriously. And you can read more of this story in the Carousel section up at coasttocoastam.com. If you enjoy the territory we get into on Coast when I'm behind the microphone, you might want to check out my podcast, Richard Serrett's Strange Planet. 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All right, when we come back, we're heading into even stranger territory. Stories of human-alien hybrids have circulated through UFO culture for decades. But put the mythology aside, is such a thing even biologically possible? Molecular biologist Dr. Andreas Luke stays with us on Coast to Coast AM.
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0: Welcome back. Molecular biologist and geneticist Dr. Andreas Luke is here. He's the co-author of Investigating the Impossible, Biology Offers New Answers and Insights, along with Steve Aspen. He joins us from Germany. So let's get right to the million-dollar question. Can humans and aliens have children? In other words, are alien-human hybrids possible?
1: The answer is most likely not. And that is simply because biology, human biology in particular, is so complex, and it's being developed by evolution over millions and millions and millions of years in general. So just mixing the genetic material of an extraterrestrial species within a human oocyte, which means a fertilized an egg, just wouldn't work, because there are too many areas that would conflict most likely between the information in the genetic material of the extraterrestrial individual and also the human individual. Besides that, the problem already starts when it comes to fertilization. Fertilization between a male, let's say, of an extraterrestrial species and a human female is nearly next to impossible, because there is a molecular mechanism that must be met and that must be executed precisely and in a specific order of the sequence, or else the fertilization just will not happen. For example, the oocyte, which means the egg, is surrounded by two layers of mucus, and the sperm that comes along within the uterine tubes to the oocyte must work its way through those two layers of mucus, and then two different proteins, one located in the biomembrane of the egg and the other one in the biomembrane of the sperm, they must perfectly fit, and only when that happens, then the genetic material of the sperm will be internalized into the egg, and then we have a zygote from which an individual may develop over time until the time of birth comes, and then develop further as an individual. So,
0: right, and yet, Dr. Luke, alleged abductees have reported for decades apparently healthy and increasingly human-looking hybrids. Doesn't that contradict the biology?
1: No, it doesn't, because I have come up with an explanation for that, which I already indicated previously before the commercial break. They are not hybrids. A hybrid, as I already said, would be expected to show about 50% of the physical characteristics of one species and 50% of the other species. What these abductees report are beings that look exactly like humans. And the question then arises, how is that possible? And it's only possible if those beings that are reported to be hybrids by those abductees are not hybrids at all. They are humans. Humans that have been genetically modified in some way, that they potentially obtain some other capabilities. For example, like telepathic communication, or some mild form of mind probing that has been lost over the stages that David Jacobs describes in his books from phase one to phase five.
0: Hubrids. We're talking about hubrids. Hubrids, not hybrids, but hubrids.
1: Yes. Hubrids. Yes. Yeah. Yes. We are talking about hubrids. And those hubrids are, in fact, humans. They are just ordinary, regular humans which have been modified by addition of one gene, or maybe a few genes, or perhaps if it's a little more complicated, what the goal of the modification is, then perhaps a small artificial chromosome. But in essence, they are humans, not hybrids.
0: So instead of creating something that's 50% human and 50% alien, you could theoretically start with an essentially human embryo, and then you're inserting a small number of carefully selected non-human genes, but outwardly it would appear 100% human.
1: That's exactly what my theory is, precisely.
0: That's transgenesis.
1: Yes, that's transgenesis.
0: All right, let's grab a quick call here. East of the Rockies, Cindy is in West Virginia. Cindy, you're on the line with Dr. Luck. Go ahead.
2: Oh, thank you for taking my call. I was just wondering if there is a possibility of cloning the DNA.
1: Of what, please?
0: Cloning the DNA.
1: Cloning the DNA. Cloning DNA, yes, of course, cloning the DNA, but it wouldn't be beneficial for that particular purpose. You see, what needs to be done is if the plan is to create an individual, a being that is indistinguishable from those individuals that live already on this planet, and then to execute your secret plan, that's the master plan that's behind everything, cloning itself is cloning means reproduction of the DNA, and we also use that term to to create again, like let's say a pet. We have a pet. The pet dies. We take a few cells and bring those cells into the nucleus of those cells into unfertilized oocyte, and then we get the same pet again. But it's not really the same. It's a clone. Yes, but cloning wouldn't help in this particular way. Because if you clone somebody, then you don't add the specific features or capabilities to that person.
0: Could it work the other way? Thank you for the call, Cindy. Could it work the other way? You start with an alien embryo and you add certain specific human chromosomes?
1: The probability there are the same kind of conflicts is very high, just in the other way, the other way around. Then the alien biology must incorporate the probably not matching genetic material and the gene expression, which means whatever is being stored, the information must be then converted into biological machines and quotation marks, proteins and enzymes, and chances are that those two biochemical systems will not match, and in the worst case scenario, they will completely inactivate each other.
0: All right, Lolia is in Texas. Good morning, Lolia. Welcome to Coast AM. Go ahead. Oh, we lost her. All right, George is in New Orleans. George, welcome to Coast. Good morning.
3: Hey, good morning, Richard, and thank you for taking my call. This sounds a lot like the Old Testament of the Nephilim and, the fallen angels and human women. What is your take on that, Andreas, and do you believe in the Bible?
0: Thank you, George.
1: Well, basically, my take on that is, like I already pointed out, just by regular fertilization, it most likely will not be possible. If the Nephilim and the giant beings and those creatures actually did exist and are not pure mythology, then there must be some other kind of mechanisms by which they may have been coming into existence. I'm not completely ruling that out, but as a regular event from a sexual interaction between non-human intelligence or non-human beings and humans, I don't think that would be possible.
0: All right, George, great question. Thank you for that. So the other thing we hear about in a lot of these abduction accounts, experiencers describe the collection of sperm and ova. Right. So, I mean, if somebody were running a long-term genetic engineering program involving humans, would collecting those materials make sense?
1: Absolutely. Because, you see, when you create those hybrids, they must come from somewhere. They cannot be created out of nowhere. And collecting sperm and oocytes from normal abductees makes perfect sense. You see, what happens then is sperm and eggs are being brought together in a petri dish, so to speak, or the ET equivalent of that. Then it comes to fertilization, regular fertilization between a human sperm and a human egg. That will result in a fertilized egg or zygote. At that stage, and pretty much only at that stage, you have to make your genetic manipulation to obtain transgenic beings. And once that is accomplished, you insert the genetic material and you make sure it's there and it's active. Then you just let the embryo grow. We also hear those reports about unexplained pregnancies that start and then stop again. That is probably an intermediary stage where the ETs need to have the embryo implanted into a human body for some reason or another, more probably or possibly connected with hormones and growth factors and morphogenetic substances that will further the correct development of the embryo. And then pretty much at the end of the first trimester, those embryos mysteriously disappear again and the pregnancy is terminated. Now, that happens most likely during a second abduction. And then the embryo is taken out of that female body, probably being placed in nutrient tanks, and then it develops there until term. Birth, in quotation marks, is when the baby then is removed from those nutrient tanks, and then the baby grows up becomes a toddler, then a small child, then a little bigger child, then a 10 or 15 years old, and eventually those hybrids, they are specifically designed to be brought to this planet Earth and live here, integrate into human societies, and do whatever the plan may be, or quite possibly taking over this planet in a way that we don't even notice it.
0: How close is human biotechnology today to being able to do something remotely comparable?
1: Not even close. By far, not even by a long shot. We can create transgenic beings, yes.
0: Right.
1: But that is, well, let me give you an example. In the 80s or 90s of the 20th century, so 30, 40 years ago, in the EU, there was an experimental procedure done creating a transgenic pig. And this, the goal of that was to maximize the biomass of the pig. And what happened then was that they inserted was just one gene for one growth factor. And the gene was inserted in exactly like the procedure that I outlined just a moment ago. And then the grown up pigs, they had a body weight of about 400 kilograms. They were so heavy, their legs would fracture under their own weight. So basically, yes, we can create transgenic beings, but it's a complicated process and it can easily get out of control.
0: And so what is behind the, you know, this possibility of genetic changes being followed through family lines and successive generations? Obviously, often these abductions are generational. Why is that?
1: What happens there is probably that individuals are the ETs change pre-existing genes. They do not work on embryos or just fertilized eggs. When individuals are abducted, the chances are that at young age, 4, 5, 6 years when those abductions start. There is a genetic manipulation done. And this then is being traced over generations. And the goal most likely is to have this modification reach the germline, which means it's then being transmitted from one generation to the next.
0: It no longer requires a genetic modification. It's passed down from one generation to the next.
1: Right. So basically what this modification is used as a genetic marker that can be traced over generations.
0: Last question before I ask you where we can get the book, and that is, if this is happening, what percentage of the human race do you think may have, maybe hubris?
1: Oh, that's a very good question. That is would be a wild guessing, because we don't know who is a hubris, simply because we cannot distinguish them from anybody else. So it may be from 0.1 to 10 or even more percent. I don't know.
0: Remarkable. How do we get a copy of Investigating the Impossible, Dr. Luke?
1: Well, you can order it through any kind of regular retail outlet, Amazon and other book stores online, or you can order it through our website, investigatingtheimpossible.info, I-N-F-O. There is a button that says order now. And if you want to contact me, you can also do that through our website. Use the contact form and I will receive the question.
0: Fantastic.
1: Or the remark or the comment and
0: thank
1: respond.
0: Thank you, Dr. Luke. Great speaking with you again.
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11: ABC News, I'm Wayne Cabot. AAA puts regular gas now at $4.31 on average. Diesel at $6.20, raising costs for almost everything. Global oil higher again, $1.08, as attacks by Iran's proxies forced the Saudis to shut down a key oil pipeline. But as far as President Trump is concerned,
12: president is blaming global diesel shortages on Ukraine's attacks on Russian oil production sites. Trump is telling Ukraine's President Zelensky to stop those strikes, which have caused shortages in Russia. Trump not mentioning a Russian drone attack on a train at Ukraine's border with Poland. Passengers evacuating before the strike.
11: ABC's Marcus Moore asked if the U.S. is behind Sunday's attack on an Iranian oil tanker. Trump said, I don't want to say. He did say AI guardrails are secondary to ensuring China doesn't win. House Speaker Johnson says Congress has to approve Trump's $5,000 offer to all adults payable if Republicans win Congress. Trump says it will happen. This is ABC News. At a protest outside the Trump Golf Club in Ireland, where the president was at a tournament.
13: We won't be silent.
14: Three.
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15: In my heart, I don't think he should be welcomed anywhere. In my brain, I know that he doesn't care whether he's welcomed or not, so that's going to make a great deal of difference.
11: It's not clear what Trump may have heard outside the club, but inside, he was cheered on when he declared to the golfers he is ending the tariff on Irish whiskey. Alexander Zverev didn't realize he had won the U.S. Open, not hearing the chair umpire's announcement. In a stadium full of people desperate to see an American champion, he trained himself to tune out the screams for Ben Shelton. The last American men's winner was in 2003. Who is Andy Roddick? I'm Wayne Cabot, ABC News.
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16: I'm Tom Brock. A woman carjacked at gunpoint is telling the terrifying story after three boys forced her from a car at an AM/PM in Tacoma. This happened at South Union and 31st Street. She says the boys physically pulled her from the vehicle. One jammed a gun into her ribs and repeatedly threatened to shoot her. Kimberly Calabazas told Cairo 7 TV the emotional strain continues to affect her daily life.
17: And when somebody's pointing a gun at you, you're just going to comply. Still haven't gotten over it, just trying to function now.
16: The next day, Tacoma police tracked down her car. The driver led police on a chase. Then two suspects tried to ditch the car and take off, but they were caught nearby. Interim Seattle Police Chief Andre Sales says he needs more time before he can release the department's internal communications from the night of the deadly Bite of Seattle shootings. On Monday of last week, Sales promised to release texts and Microsoft Teams messages. But on Friday, Sales announced a delay to ensure accuracy and to make sure investigative leads are not disclosed. This comes after Mayor Katie Wilson's office released its own batch of communications. The State Patrol is trying to figure out who was driving a car caught on video driving on the I-90 floating bridge bike lane. That's separated from vehicle traffic by a big iron railing. WashDOT says it is aware of the incident and it's looking forward to hearing from state troopers on where their investigation will lead them. Your Cairo News Radio forecast, overcast with lows near 57 degrees. Monday, partly cloudy and 68. Tuesday, cool and cloudy, but then Wednesday and Thursday, sunny with temperatures in the mid-70s. I'm Tom Brock, Cairo News Radio.
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1: Welcome back. Keep Yourself Alive, Queen's very first single, written by Brian May and later ranked by Rolling Stone magazine among the greatest guitar songs of all time. I think they got that right. 100 years after his death, Rudolph Valentino still haunts Hollywood, not simply as its first great screen idol, but through one of its most enduring mysteries. After Valentino died suddenly at just the age of 31, a veiled woman dressed entirely in black began appearing at his crypt, leaving behind a single red rose. Who was she? What was her connection to Valentino? And how did a private act of devotion become a Hollywood legend that survives to this day? Filmmaker and author Giovanni Stico takes us inside Valentino's extraordinary life, untimely death, and the mystery of the Lady in Black. 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

0: Giovanni Sticco is a filmmaker, producer, director, and author whose fascination with Rudolph Valentino began in childhood. His father, Johnny Stark, a 1950s Hollywood rock and roll and rockabilly pioneer, helped plant that fascination by taking Giovanni, while still a toddler, to Valentino's crypt at Hollywood Memorial Park, giving him his first book about Rudy, and even dressing him up as Valentino for a childhood Halloween contest. That lifelong interest has culminated in Sticco's new book, A Single Rose, The Life and Times of Rudolph Valentino and the Lady in Black, published to mark the centennial of Valentino's 1926 death. The project carries the blessing of Valentino's great niece, Sylvia Valentino, and was also warmly received by Sarah Green, great niece of the legendary Lady in Black. Giovanni, welcome to Coast. How are you?
1: I'm doing well. How are you?
0: I'm well. Thank you. Great to speak with you. As I mentioned, you were practically introduced to Valentino before you could talk. What's your earliest memory of Rudy?
1: To be quite frank with you, the only memories I have as a child were photographs that my father took outside of the compound and that sort of thing, though. But it was through years of him telling me the stories about that he used to take me all the time there to for a sense of comfort.
0: And there's a beautiful symmetry here because, your father passed Valentino's story to you, and now you've written a book that passes it to another generation. Did writing this become partly a book about your father?
1: Partially. It was like a dedication to him, almost thanking him for introducing me to Valentino. And the main thing was, I think the motivation was a dedication to the fans and to my father.
0: And how did your dad, again, this Hollywood rock and roll and rockabilly pioneer, how did he become fascinated with a silent film star who died decades earlier?
1: I think it. I think he got fascinated with Valentino when he moved to Hollywood in the 50s, and he had passed an old theater. I think it might have been. I'm trying to think of the name of the theater offhand. I can't remember. It might have been the Mayan Theater or something like that. And there was a big poster outside, and they were showing these old movies. And he saw a film called The Son of the Sheik, and I think that's what got him hooked.
0: And he actually dressed you up as Valentino for Halloween. Nobody knew who you were supposed to be. Do you remember that?
1: He said, "Well, I mean, let's do something different. Everybody wants to be Frankenstein. This, that. Let's dress you up as Valentino." And I said, "But nobody's going to know. I'm not going to win because nobody's going to know who I am." He said, "Don't worry about it. Just go." So I go there, and the judges are confused, like, who is this? Who are you supposed to be?" I said, "I'm supposed to be Rudolph Valentino." They looked at me. Okay, sure. So the kids were laughing, saying, "You're not going to win. We don't even know who you are." And but it was fun. It was fun thing between my father and I.
0: So if we strip away 100 years of mythology, who was Rudolph Valentino before he became Valentino?
1: He was a dreamer. He was a kid raised in Italy, in Castagnoletta, Italy. And he was a special kid and very coddled by his mother. And he had a deep fascination about becoming an actor or something of that caliber. And so he, in 1913, when he was 18, he moved to New York to pursue some ideal situations in the acting field. Of course, it didn't work that way. In the beginning, he was doing odd jobs. He was a dishwasher, a flower picker, whatever. And then he got a job as a dancer, called a taxi dancer, to older women, teaching them how to dance. And then he also started doing some theatrical plays. That was around 1913. Then he moved to California in 1916. So I think it was he got the acting bug from being on stage as in plays, and then he moved in 1916.
0: And I'm always curious to learn, you know, how one person becomes a superstar and another person does not. Like, how does a young Italian immigrant arrive in America and somehow become the most desired man on earth?
1: Because America at that time was very Americano, and he was a foreigner. He was Latin. He had an accent. He was exotic looking. And I think they were probably looking for something different, but the reason why he became who he was is because of an she worked for the studios, and she was a writer specifically, and her name was June Mathis, and she saw something in Rio Valentino that was very, very unique. And because of that, though, she was the one that discovered him and said, let's get out of the norm, and let's bring this young guy and let's see what he can do.
0: And what was the film that changed everything?
1: I'd have to say it would be The Four Horsemen of the Apocalypse was the first big one for him. He had done a movie earlier called, I'm trying to remember the name of it though. I think it was, but that was just like an introduction, but it was The Four Horsemen of the Apocalypse that started it off in 21. That was the huge one for him. And of course, after that, he made The Sheik. And that just took it to another level also.
0: Right, right. Mm-hmm. We use the phrase sex symbol pretty casually now, but what happened when women first saw Valentino in The Four Horsemen of the Apocalypse?
1: Oh my gosh, it was memorizing. It was a silent film.
0: He
1: knew how to express himself with his eyes and the overacting, and the women just went crazy. It was an instant. He was an instant success because they had never seen anything like this before. He was the first one to really, do what he did.
0: Was it that tango scene in that movie that made him such a cultural phenomenon?
1: Yeah, he was like a bad boy, and he was just exotic, and the men and the women both loved him, and that was that famous tango scene. They pushed the guy to a side, and then he took over, and that just busted wide open for him, though. And then from there, that was it for him. He conquered the highest mountain.
0: Right. Then comes, I guess, The Sheik. How big did he become? I mean, I'm not sure how we measure that, but in terms of, let's say box office draw and what kind of, what kind of fee was he commanding at the height of his power?
1: To be quite frank with you, he was, you got to say this was in the 20s though, so it may not seem like a lot today, to this point here, but he was making several thousand dollars a week. And he was probably paid, it could have been somewhere around $100,000 back then. But I don't think he was ever really completely satisfied later on when he became really famous, that he had issues with how much they were. He felt he should have been paid more for what he was doing, though. But he was basically the Elvis Presley of the 20s, by far.
0: Right, right. Yeah,
1: but I think that's a good comparison.
0: And Valentino famously said women weren't in love with him. They were in love with the picture of him on the screen. Did he understand that millions of people were falling in love with someone who didn't actually exist?
1: Yeah, he was aware of it, though. But Valentino was very humble. I think that some people either get it or they get it, but they don't really, it doesn't really register like in a kind of a, kind of like in a egoistic way. He knew about it, though. But I think because of that fame, he really had to he stayed home a lot, or if he wasn't traveling, but he had to push himself away because he was just so famous. It was impossible for him to have any privacy. He was so big and so famous, but he loved
0: became a prisoner. Mm-hmm. Yeah, he became a prisoner of his own image,
1: pretty much though. And I would say one thing though. Was he like in the? Was he the same person in movies as he was in real life? No, he was very classy, very charming guy. But he had a sense of he was a bit shy in real life, which is kind of hard to believe. But he was kind of shy.
0: His first marriage was to actress Jean Acker. One of the strangest episodes in his life. What happened on their wedding night?
1: Well, they checked into a hotel, and she had a breakdown, and she locked him out of the room, and they never consummated. And it was awkward, and he stood by the door, and he's like, let's talk about this, and what's wrong? And she says, oh my God, I really regret that I did this and stuff. And let's just say that she chose the other side of the tracks versus, okay. You know.
0: So was it ever, was it annulled? Was the marriage annulled or?
1: It took about a year or so to basically, to get this, this marriage, wiped off, you know. Whatever.
0: Right, right.
1: Yeah. So,
0: And then comes Natasha Rambova. Who was she? Yeah. Why did she become so important to Valentino?
1: She met Valentino in 1921, I believe, when she was on a seven movie called Camille, and she was a costume designer. And, but strangely enough, though, he chased after her. He was very enticed by her. He was very interested in her, but she didn't chase after him. So she worked on the set. She did costume design, and they kind of hit it off. And they started dating. And she had moved out. She was originally from Utah, and then she moved out to Hollywood, and she was working as a fashion designer for the actors and stuff like that. And that's how they met.
0: And did the studio resent her? Did they think she was controlling their biggest star?
1: Yeah, they didn't like it at all. There was a time when, after a while, that she was not allowed to come on the set because she was too controlling. And Valentino didn't like it either. And they just said, okay. And then later on, they said in a new contract, they said, listen, if you're going to be in movies with us and you're going to be whatever, she's not allowed on the set anymore or stage or set, whatever, because she was overpowering and very, very, controlling and whatever. And so, yeah, that didn't last too long. So, she was a bit too much.
0: And did she start introducing him to, let's say, the occult or the paranormal?
1: She did, yeah. She did. Gradually. She was more deep into it than he was. He believed in, you know, he had a spirit guide. His name was Black Feather, advised him and stuff. But she was more into, like, the Egyptian faith and the spiritual stuff and the mediums and all that, the Ouija boards, the seances. He kind of tagged along, though. He had his own personal relationship with God and with spiritualism and his own, but he wasn't hugely into it. He just kind of came along with her, and he learned it, and he learned about it through her and that sort of thing.
0: Was he hoping to contact his late mother? Because I know that her death really impacted him.
1: Yeah, she died in 1918. And so there was a seance. And basically, they were in a room. And I believe this might have been June Mathis, or it might have been another. And one of the mediums there or something had said, there's a gentleman in this room who would like to speak with his mother. And then Rudy kind of looked over. It's like, wait a minute. And then he looked over to Natasha and he said, did you tell them that my mother died a couple of years ago? I said, no, we didn't say nothing. And then weird things started to happen. There was a knock at the door and the table was moving. And then he started to realize, you know, this stuff is real. And she did reach out to him to some sort of the some shape or form through the medium, and he was very, very attached to his mother, and she had visited him also at his home as well, but that was the big thing there, is that he was very attached to his mother, not attached to his father at all, and the father and him. Well, the father died when he was very young, so his mother coddled him, so he really loved his mother a lot, and so he reached out, and that was that, yeah.
0: And you said she appeared to him at his home? I mean, he saw, what, full-on apparitions, or what?
1: No, just little indications, you know, movement of, whispers or something when he was partially asleep, the frame moving a little bit, though, little indications, like he would, when he would come home, things would be set up in a certain way, and then when he come back, things would be like a picture would be moved or something like that. So she was definitely there with him because he longed for her, and she knew it. So that was the situation there.
0: And had this gotten out that he was interested in the paranormal, that he was attending seances and so forth, do you think that would have damaged his career, or did it get out?
1: It was seances and the spiritual stuff and the occult stuff was very popular in the 1920s. They had little secret little places they would go. I think they knew about it though, but I don't think it really would have done much, because he wasn't really doing anything that was abnormal, anything that would be considered to be something that was wrong. He was just really trying to seek out communication with his mother and his spirit guide. But yeah, but Natasha, I think she definitely dove a little bit deeper into it though. But it was very, very popular in the 20s, and it went on until like the 60s, 70s. It was a very, like I said, Harry Houdini did the same thing, or very interested in this type of thing. And it was publicly known, but I don't think it would have done anything, because he wasn't doing anything wrong.
0: Right, right. That's right. Harry Houdini, and his wife Bess had arranged upon, or before he died, that he would try to reach out to her with a secret message, and she went to a psychic, and it's disputed as to whether that was an successful after-death communication or not. I've sort of read both sides.
1: Mm-hmm.
0: What other aspects of the supernatural was Valentino involved in? Was he interested in things like astral projection?
1: He was interested in that as well. And he was also interested in other things. He dibble dabbled a little bit with Ouija boards and stuff like that. You know, the problem with these accounts though is that they're not ground solid proof. These are just, they could be speculations, they could be truth, we don't know. But he dabbled in it though, but it wasn't something that, I mean, astral projection, actually, when you think about it though, Natasha, when Rudy died, there's a thing called automatic writing or whatever. They write on a yellow piece of paper, and they're supposed to get
0: yes.
1: guidance, and they write stuff down. And he was, and she, he had mentioned that he was in the astral world, and that it was hard to become adapted to living in that world, because he was so attached to living as a physical being and living in at the Falcon Lair. But he was, at the same time, he said he was content. So yeah, so there was definitely there was some system belief in that as well. Yeah.
0: Well, when we come back, we can talk about Valentino in New York in August of 1926, and he collapses in a hotel, and we'll find out what happened. Giovanni Stico is my guest, and he is a filmmaker, producer, director, author, and we'll also find out about his late father, Johnny Stark, a 1950s Hollywood rock and roll and rockabilly pioneer who really helped plant the fascination for Giovanni with Rudolph Valentino. The new book is A Single Rose, The Life and Times of Rudolph Valentino and The Lady in Black. Back with more of our conversation right here on Coast to Coast AM.

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1: Welcome back. The Raspberries Go All the Way. Its famously suggestive title got it banned by the BBC, but helped turn Eric Carmen and the Raspberries into power pop royalty. Something spectacular is happening 45 million light years away. Astronomers have spotted a new supernova in the spiral galaxy NGC 7331 in Pegasus. And astrophotographers around the world are scrambling to capture it before it fades. Again, it's called SN 2026 AAIV. Such a romantic name. And it's a type LA supernova, the catastrophic destruction of a white dwarf star. Now, you won't spot this one with the naked eye, but with a large telescope or even some smart telescopes, you may actually be able to photograph the light from a star that exploded 45 million years ago. Imagine. Think about that. The light reaching us tonight began its journey when our distant ancestors hadn't even appeared. You can read more of this story in the news section up at coasttocoastam.com. 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With Captain Ron, Joshua P. Warren, Sandra Champlain, Heidi Hollis, and the late, great Ian Punnett. 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Hollywood's first great sex symbol died suddenly at age 31. But Rudolph Valentino's story may not have ended there. Giovanni Sticco, The Lady in Black, and a century-old Hollywood mystery, next on Coast to Coast AM.
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0: And we are back with Giovanni Sticco and his new book, A Single Rose, The Life and Times of Rudolph Valentino and the Lady in Black. So Giovanni, take us back to New York City, August 1926. He's 31 years old. What happens when he suddenly becomes desperately ill?
1: Well, basically, he was there promoting a movie, Son of the Sheik, and he was staying at the Ambassador Hotel when he collapsed from evidently what is known as, you know, peritonitis or ulcer issues. And that was on August 23rd, 1926. He was rushed to the hospital, and they had thought it might have been some other issues. He was misdiagnosed, and the what seemed to be a successful surgery was not successful, and unfortunately he didn't live that much longer. I believe he lived only for like about a week or a little bit under, and because he died of sepsis. And it just, in those days, they didn't have penicillin. They didn't have any kind of antibiotics though. So it was a losing battle for him. And it caused it was chaos in the world, media, people waiting outside to hear news about how he was doing. And when he passed away, it was just, it was so sad.
0: So again, he survives the operation initially, and there seems to be some genuine optimism, like he was bouncing back. Did his doctors actually believe he was going to recover?
1: They did believe so. But what happened was is that it got infected, and the sepsis kicked in, and the poison went in his body, though. And he just started, he got very, very ill, and there was nothing they could do. They thought it would be successful. They misdiagnosed him with something else instead. And they thought it was a successful surgery, but evidently it wasn't, because that sepsis came into his body. And in those days, they didn't have a cure for that. Like now.
0: Right.
1: You can, yeah, you're fine. But then 1926, there was no cure for that
0: right.
1: Particular
0: and
1: thing.
0: Before he died, though, something extraordinary is happening outside the hospital. You've got, mm-hmm. thousands of people gathering, sending flowers, telegrams, prayers. I mean, how unprecedented was that public vigil?
1: Well, I think this was like a one of a kind situation. I don't think anybody had ever, this had never happened to anybody before. I mean, he was the first one. It was so unusual because he captured their hearts, and it was crazy. They had police there on horses. It was chaotic, and people were just, so much tribute was given to him though. And I've never heard of anything like that ever happening. Not even with Elvis. I mean, Elvis to an extent, but this was just one of, it's historical what happened.
0: Right, right. So, did he understand that he was dying at a certain point?
1: Yeah, he did it. Yeah, when he was really getting gravely ill, he was actually, the five doctors had to convince him that he needed to go to the hospital, the doctor, and he kept saying, no, I'll be okay. I'll just take some medicine, whatever. And, until, you know, they kind of said, you need to go. And he was going to go, but then he collapsed. And so, but toward the end, he knew he was dying. He was very ill. He was only like a little over 100 pounds. He was usually about 165. And then he knew it was his time. And then he died. Yeah.
0: What do we know about his final hours or his final words? Do we know what they were?
1: There was a famous quote, I believe he had said, though, but his final hours is basically, he was visited by a few people, though, and he had said that he was feeling better, that he was going to make a recovery and whatever that case may be. But to be quite frank, though, Valentino knew that he was going to die young. I don't know who, he had an intuition or a spirit guide, but he knew he was going to die young. And, the last days of his life was very tragic. And then he died suddenly, because there's no way he could have beaten that poisoning in his body. Yeah.
0: And when news broke that Valentino was dead, what happened outside the funeral home in New York?
1: Oh my God, it was chaotic. It was there was 100,000 people outside. They rode up. It might have been a little over 100,000, seven blocks, no, 11 blocks of people in line waiting to see the wake. And there were police officers there. Media was there. It was absolute pandemonium what was going on there. I mean, it was in all the newspapers, Valentino dead at 31. And they actually, for 3 days they did this. 3 days of people coming to view the body after he passed away. Yeah.
0: I heard there was rioting in the streets.
1: Yeah, there was rioting. They were throwing chairs through the funeral parlor's windows, and they were going nuts. And women were, some women had committed suicide over his death, though. Women were crying. It was just mind blowing. And this is historical stuff. I mean, I've never heard of anybody to that level. He was at a whole new level than most people. He reached higher plateaus than just a guy on the screen. It was amazing.
0: So these would be mainly women that were taking their own lives out of grief. How correct. Tragic. Yeah, how many? Do we know how many?
1: I think there was about maybe a few, two, three, four women when they heard the news that he died. You got to sense when he was on screen and the women would look at him, it was like he was talking to them and they identify that he became like their fantasy boyfriend or whatever. And when he died, they took it in a way that if they were actually dating him or they were fascinated by him, obsessed with him though. So yeah. And they just, it was hard to cope. It was very, very hard. People were crying in the streets. Women, I'm sure men were crying too. You know, it was so devastating to lose somebody because he was so unique, you know, and it was a very sad day for him.
0: So now I want to get into Dietra Flame. Who was she?
1: She was a friend of, she was a friend of Rudy's. Her parents knew Rudy back in 1919. And he was, you know, he was making movies. In 1919, he was making a movie called The Eyes of Youth. And what happened was is that her parents said to Rudy, you know, our daughter is very ill. And it was a hospital out in Pasadena. And they said, you know, we would be honored, Rudy, if you could go and see our daughter. And she's a big fan of yours. And so he said, oh, absolutely. I will absolutely go and see her. And he went to the hospital with, he would always bring her a single rose or to see her. And so for a week or a month, I believe, every day he'd go and she got better and better. And they talked a lot and they laughed and had a good time and stuff until she got better. And the famous thing is he said that, she says, am I going to die? And he said, no, you're not going to die. You're going to live a long, long life. And he said, if one of us should die, whether it be near you, that we promise each other we'll bring a single rose to your grave or crypt or whatever it is, though. But evidently, they made a pact with each other. And so she kept that legacy of going every year of his anniversary, his death anniversary. And they became friends a little bit after. I'm sorry. Go ahead.
0: No. And so the idea here is that the woman that began visiting the crypt where Valentino was laid to rest,
1: right,
0: veiled in black. You couldn't see her face. She was all dressed in black with a veil, carrying one single rose. That mm-hmm. was Dietra Flame or Flamme.
1: It was. Well, you know, it was her. But there are other claims that there were other ladies in black, but she's the most famous one. She was the one that people identified as being the original Lady in Black, but she wasn't the first Lady in Black though. First Lady in Black was Pola Negri when she made that big ordeal, which was almost comical, at Rudy's funeral. But she was the one that most people identified with. Yeah.
0: And who was she?
1: Pola Negri was Rudolph Valentino's fiancée. She was also a very, very famous actress. She was originally from Poland. She came to Hollywood. And she became a big, big star. And they were in love. And this relationship happened right after or a little bit before Valentino's divorce in 1925 from Natasha Rumbova. Yeah.
0: And my understanding is his recently divorced from Natasha, she was at his bedside when he died, and was his fiance at his bedside? Neither of them.
1: Yeah, they were both in different places. They were not there, but the funeral, like I said, the funeral was in New York. So yeah, Natasha was, she was abroad at the time when she got the phone call that he, that, yeah, so they were not there. But she, Paula did go to the funeral, but just was not there during that time of when he was at the hospital. I don't know why that was, but yeah, I mean, it wouldn't have been enough time because in those days they didn't have airplanes. He had to take a, he had to take a boat or a train, and it would have taken.
0: Well, yeah, they, it was, there was just in its infancy, you know, transatlantic flights and so forth. Lindbergh, in 1927. That's right. So, and why the veil? Why the secrecy? I mean, was Dimitra Flamme, why was she trying to hide her identity, or why the black veil?
1: I like to, I personally feel that, that she did that just to kind of, it was just her way of, I think she just didn't want to be identified who she was. And I think the black thing is obviously the whole thing of the mourning process, though. It might have been her just, I don't know. I think it might have been, I don't know if it, it might have been also, I think, not a, yeah, I would just think that it was just her thing. It was her, it was what she wanted to do. She might have been influenced by Paola Negri, that outfit. She said, I'm going to carry that on. And it kind of concealed her identity. And I forgot to mention that when I was a child, though, we bypassed when we were entering the cemetery, we saw a, another lady in black, but I don't think it was her. It might have been so, somebody else who carried on legacy. Yeah.
0: So when your father, Johnny Stark, took you to Hollywood Memorial Park to visit Valentino's crypt, you don't remember this, but he what later told you that the woman in black arrived, the lady in black?
1: Yeah, yeah. She was coming in and we were leaving. And he kind of, she passed by him. He kind of stopped and then he turned back and looked and she stopped also. And then she kind of turned to the side and then she walked out. I, like I said, I don't think, because this is what it was. She stopped going to these death anniversaries around 1954, and then she came back in 1977. I don't think it was her. It might have been somebody else that was carrying on the torch while she, her absence was, you know, evident. Yeah.
0: Right. Right. And are, is there still a lady in black delivering a rose to Valentino's crypt?
1: Oh yeah, yeah. It's becoming like a tradition. Yeah, all these. In fact, every year on his death anniversary, which is hosted by Sylvia Valentino, who's become a friend of mine. That's Valentino's niece. A lot of women come dressed in black, and they go there to pay homage, and it's become like a tradition. Yeah.
0: I want you to tell me a little bit more about your father, Johnny Stark. I mean, again, he was this rockabilly pioneer, early, you know, pioneer of rock and roll. He was fascinated with Valentino. He would take you to the Valentino's crypt when you were very young.
1: 40 times. I said, why, Dad? Why 40 times? I said, 40. What was the fascination? He says, I don't know. My father died, and I just became, maybe because Valentino was a strong figure, I could look up to him and whatever. And I says, I said, Dad, why do you take me to the park? I got all these pictures of me wondering, where am I? I'm hanging in a cemetery. So, but that was his thing. And so, yeah, he was fascinated with Valentino. Yeah, more so.
0: But tell me about who your father was and how he got involved in the music business and the people that he associated with and all the rest. Yeah.
1: Well, my father was a Jersey kid from New Jersey, and he was, he knew from day one that he wanted to be a singer. When his mother died, when he was nine, his father needed, his father said that my son needs some distractions. So my grandfather took my dad to a vocal coach that taught opera, and his name was Henry Armanti. And Henry Armanti was a friend of Enrico Caruso and also learned opera from Enrico Caruso, and he also performed at the Met or something like that. And that's where my father got his vocal training from. And my father was a child prodigy. And that's why he was able to sing all different genres of music, because of that teaching from Henry Armanti in New Jersey.
0: Wow, he learned from Caruso's coach?
1: Yeah, he learned from Enrico Caruso's, Enrico Caruso had a student, and his name was Henry Armanti.
0: So he learned from Caruso's student.
1: Correct. And actually, Caruso and Henry had met maybe like in the late 1918, 1919, because Caruso died like in, I don't know, 1922 or something like that. So my father learned. And so when my father got the training from Henry Ramanti, that's when he really said, you know what, I got something gold here. And man, I'll tell you, my father hit like a four, what's it called? Four octave or something like that, were just phenomenal. Fantastic. He was very well trained.
0: And he came out to Hollywood, and who are some of the people that he rubbed shoulders with in sort of the golden age of Hollywood?
1: Well, he came out to Hollywood from Jersey, working at a can factory in 56. And his first friend that he became very good friends with was a very young Gordon Lightfoot.
0: And, Gordon, the Canadian connection.
1: Yeah. Gordon Lightfoot came out to Hollywood, and Gordon Lightfoot was signed to do a couple of records, I think maybe two or three records, with his band, The Four Winds, and they became friends. But Gordon Lightfoot didn't stay too long in LA, but they hung out, and Gordon really had a deep appreciation for my father's range of singing and his style, and they hung out in Hollywood. They used to go to the Brown Derby. And then my father was introduced because of his agent. His agent's name was Al Sims. He was introduced because Al Sims was connected to Eddie Cochran. So then my father became friends with Eddie Cochran.
0: Wow. 30 Flight Rock, right?
1: Yeah, exactly.
0: Wow. One of the real pioneers of rock and roll.
1: Absolutely.
0: Eddie Cochran.
1: Yeah, yeah. Until he passed away.
0: And how long did your father continue performing and recording?
1: Up until his late 70s. Up until his late 70s, he kept going. But historically, I mean, all throughout the 50s, the 60s, and 70s, he just kept on getting better and better and better. What he was doing, it was amazing.
0: And the last time he took you to see Rudolph Valentino's Crypt, do you remember?
1: I was probably about 12, 13 years old. And I kind of kept the tradition going on after that, you know.
0: All right, when we come back, we'll talk about, after Valentino's passing, all of the incidents of hauntings and ghostly apparitions and the like that were attributed to Valentino, both at the Ambassador Hotel, where he passed away, and Falcon's Lair, his home. Giovanni Stico stays with us as we talk about Rudolph Valentino, right here on Coast to Coast AM.
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10: ABC News, I'm Wayne Cabot. What AI guardrails? President Trump saying American tech companies can't let China get the upper hand. This as Anthropic CEO says slow down. ABC Stephen Portnoy.
11: Anthropic CEO Dario Amodei urges fellow executives to pace the growth of their systems, writing of his fear that rogue AI agents could be capable of taking over the entire internet within the next 6 to 12 months.
10: Trump now saying he is in favor of flock cameras, which track the movement of Americans via license plate readers. Florida and Texas have moved to end funding for those cameras. The president not saying if the U.S. is behind Sunday's attack on an Iranian commercial ship that killed a person. Global crude rising to 108 a barrel after the Saudis came under fire by Iran-backed forces. No American Grand Slam this year. Blake Shelton losing to Alexander Zverev at the U.S. Open. He would have been the first black man since Arthur Ashe. This is ABC News. The University of West Virginia assistant football coach has been arrested and charged with strangulation. Not much more is known about the incident, but Noel Devine has been put on indefinite leave. So hot, so late. New daily high temps for Oklahoma City and Lawton, Oklahoma, 106 and 108. This week feels like temps hit triple numbers from St. Louis to Louisville coming up. California's dry heat may help wildfires spread, like the Lucas Fire burning since Thursday in Lake and Mendocino counties. More than 4,000 acres scorched, only 20% contained. Celine Dion in her first concert in the 6 years since a neurological disease weakened her throat put her revived pipes to the test in France. Going for the high F. She fanned herself laughing at her own relief. I'm Wayne Cabot, ABC News.
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12: I'm Tom Brock. Wisconsin Congressman and gubernatorial candidate Tom Tiffany is speaking out after he was in a small plane that made an emergency landing on Lake Wausau. Tiffany said he was returning from an event when the plane lost power over the lake on the approach to an airport.
13: The plane was slowly submerging, but we just stayed on top of the plane. Len was standing on one of the wings. I went to the back of the plane. We got a response from 911 right away, and Len told them what had happened, that we had ditched in Lake Wausau, and we were basically in the middle of the lake.
12: First responders rescued both of them. Tiffany and the pilot both suffered minor injuries. Here in the Northwest, a victim who feared for her life when three boys pulled a gun on her in Tacoma is telling her horrifying story. Kimberly Calabasas says three boys forced her from her car at an AM/PM in Tacoma with a gun equipped with a laser sight. She explained to Cairo 7 TV how they physically pulled her from the vehicle.
14: I saw two boys with guns, and it's pretty traumatic, actually.
12: She says one of them jammed a gun into her ribs and threatened to shoot her. The next day, Tacoma police tracked down her car. The driver led police on a chase. Then two suspects ditched the car and took off on foot, but they were caught nearby. Kimberly says the emotional strain of the attack continues to affect her every day. Your Cairo News Radio forecast, overcast with lows near 57 degrees, Monday partly cloudy and 68 degrees, Tuesday cool and cloudy, but Wednesday and Thursday sunny with temperatures in the mid-70s. 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
1: Welcome back. America, Ventura Highway. Now, the Ventura Freeway is real, of course, but there's no official Ventura Highway. Dewey Bunnell of America dreamed up the name for my childhood California road trip. For all the T-Rex skeletons we've dug up, there's something scientists have almost never found. A trail of its footprints. Until now, researchers in North Dakota have confirmed four enormous T-Rex tracks, each about 3 feet long, stretching across 23 feet of ancient ground. They're more than 66 million years old, and they suggest this particular T-Rex was simply strolling along roughly the pace of a human walking. For one brief moment, you're not looking at its bones. You're literally following in the footsteps of a T-Rex. You can read more of this story in the news section of coasttocoastam.com. Well, you've heard George Norrie explore the unexplained on the radio. Now you can watch him do it. Strange Universe with George Norrie takes on UFOs, consciousness, ancient mysteries, life and death, and some of the biggest unanswered questions about who we are and what else might be out there. It's Strange Universe with George Norrie, streaming now on Spark TV. You can find it at strangeuniverse.show. Strangeuniverse.show. Rudolph Valentino died in 1926, but some say he never really left. Ghostly sightings, strange encounters at Falcon Lair, the Ambassador Hotel, and beyond. Giovanni Stico takes us inside the haunting afterlife of Hollywood's first great screen idol. 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

0: Giovanni Stico is with us, filmmaker, producer, director, author, the son of Johnny Stark, the rock and roll rockabilly pioneer. And Giovanni is the author of a brand new book called A Single Rose, The Life and Times of Rudolph Valentino and the Lady in Black. So after Valentino's death in August of 1926, we're talking 100 years ago now, just over 100 years, his home, his sanctuary, Falcon Lair. Tell us about Falcon Lair. Did he build it? What was it like?
1: Actually, he didn't build. He actually bought it from a real estate guy in 1925, and he only lived in the house for about a year. It was the real estate guy and another gentleman who actually designed this Spanish style villa with it was about 4 acres. And
0: I have to get you to speak up, Giovanni. I can barely hear you.
1: Can you hear me now?
0: Yes.
1: Okay, I got to get closer. Yeah. So yeah, he bought it. He only lived there for about a year. And he bought it from a realtor for $175,000 at the Falcon Lair. But it was only about a year that he lived there before his passing.
0: And what was it like? What did this place look like?
1: Oh, it was his safe haven. It was his little paradise. He called it paradise there. He had quiet time. He could do horseback riding. He could be with his animals. He could do fencing. He really loved being at home because the pressures of being a celebrity, he had to be somewhat of a recluse. So that was his safe haven. He had parties there. He cooked a lot, worked on his cars. He absolutely loved living there. It was a very big place too.
0: Yeah. Roughly how many rooms do we know?
1: But I believe they said it was about 16 rooms. It was big.
0: 16 rooms. Right.
1: Yeah. It was a big place. Yeah. And, the problem there is that he wasn't around. He was out a lot. A lot of times he was promoting movies and stuff. So when he did spend time at the house, he really cherished it a lot.
0: But Falcon Lair has a substantial ghost lore surrounding mm-hmm. Valentino. What are some of the accounts of people either seeing Valentino's ghost or maybe hearing, you know, strange knocks on the walls and so forth? When did that start? Almost immediately?
1: I think the house went up for, they started renting it or something like that. There were multiple owners, but yes, you're right. One of them was Harry Carey, a famous silent film star who had seen his ghost, had heard weird noises, jazz music being played, knocking on the wall and closing of doors and whispers and that sort of thing. And it really, really scared a lot of people to go there. But at the same time, I think people were probably more lured to going there because of these, I guess it was their way of being closer to Rudolph Valentino. And it went on to other people as well. You know, he wasn't the first, but it was very scary, you know?
0: And you mentioned Harry Carey, who was a very famous, he started out in silent films. He played in a lot of Westerns into the 30s and the 40s. Mm-hmm. Was it at Falcon Lair that Harry Carey saw Valentino's ghost, or was that at the Ambassador Hotel in New York where Valentino collapsed?
1: Well, no, it was at Falcon's Lair. It was at Falcon's Lair. He rented that place out, and it was notorious as probably one of the most haunted houses in Hollywood, in L.A. I mean, it's notoriously haunted. It was notoriously haunted, and it continued on for years because you see, when he died, I guess he didn't want to. I mean, though he was, you know, on the other side, I mean, he could easily, you know, have stayed there as well, you know, as a spirit. But he was very attracted to that home. He loved living there. And so he wanted to, you know, when people would come over, he never tried to do anything wrong or scare them. It was just, you know, he was just there. And fair warning to those who would stay there that they would experience some type of paranormal activity. And the other one was the lady who actually bought the house, Doris Duke. She was a tobacco, her father was a tobacco, kind of like he was a tobacco, big, huge company, and she lived there. And from 1953 into the 80s, notorious hauntings, her and her butler saw images of him in a gear, like when you go horseback riding, and all those type of things. And
0: equestrian kind of outfit. Yeah, they saw Valentino. His ghost.
1: because yes, they saw his ghost. Yeah. Now, if it was me, I mean, I would have ran. I would not have stayed in that house. I'd be scared. But it went on for years.
0: What happened to Felton's Lair? Is it still in Hollywood?
1: No, they tore it down in 2006. They tore it down. It was just, well, they tried to repair it, though, but there was just so much water damage and there was stuff in the house that they just felt it's going to be a loss. It would be a lot of money being spent. And, you know, realtor, you know, people were like buying out land in Beverly Hills and they, you know, it was a hot commodity for land. But also, a lot of construction guys and people that were, you know, fixing up the place as they were trying to do so, they also experienced weird things happening in the house. They used to when the things would move and they would chalk it out and they come back and something would, you know, would be in a different place, or the piano lid would be closed and then they'd come back and it would be lifted up and they would hear piano music in other rooms that scared them. Some left, some stayed. It was scary.
0: And there's a story in the book. Is Siddhartha, is that your son?
1: That's my son, yeah.
0: Your son. Didn't he see, you took him to the Hollywood Memorial Park to see Valentino's crypt, and didn't he see a ghost?
1: Yeah, he inherited what my father inherited. My father was psychic. He could see ghosts and cold spots, and he inherited. I inherited a little bit, though, and he turned back and he looked, and he saw what appeared to be some type of an apparition in the distance, yeah. Because Rudolph Valentino was notorious for visiting his grave. He used to say that he loved when people would bring him roses and flowers. He really appreciated his fans, and especially the female fans. And also his dog was seen running around in that mausoleum area, which is kind of strange. But yeah, he used to visit there. And he probably periodically, he knows that people come to see him, and he loves when people visit him, yeah.
0: So people still report seeing Valentino's ghost?
1: Some do, and some people have done little seances and stuff like that. They've claimed to have seen him or felt the presence of him, cold spots, that type of thing, though. It doesn't surprise me that why wouldn't he want to be there? He loved his fans and stuff like that. And I think, yeah, my son has the ability to see things that, what is it called, Sixth Sense or something of that caliber.
0: Yeah.
1: So I've seen ghosts, but they're always like through the corner of your eye, if you know what I'm talking about. But some people can see it much longer.
0: And have you ever seen Valentino's ghost?
1: No, I've never seen his ghost, but my son claimed to have seen it. But I've seen other strange things, you know, spirits and anomalies and stuff like that. But I didn't have a chance to see his ghost.
0: So your son saw someone who might have been Valentino, a ghost. How did he identify him? Did you like show him a picture? This is Rudolph Valentino, and he said, "Yeah, that's what I saw," or "That's who I saw."
1: He had known what Valentino looked like and that sort of thing. It was a young Valentino. Probably even prior to 1926, more of a much more healthier Valentino, maybe around 1921, 1920. And he says as he walked, he turned and he saw something in the distance that kind of smiled and kind of waved at him, though. It's hard to believe it, though, but these things really do happen. They really do happen, though. And just talking about it, it's like my hair standing on my arms because he's known for visiting his grave. Yeah, he's known for it.
0: Is he still at the Hollywood Memorial Park, or did they move his body, or where is he now?
1: And they still say that, like, yeah, he's still there. He's actually in her husband, Jim Mathis's husband's spot. They still say that he's temporarily borrowing it still. After 100 years later, I don't think he's going anywhere. I think he's going to stay.
0: Because he didn't have a burial plot, so
1: no,
0: the screenwriter June Mathis gave him her husband's?
1: Husband's crypt, and they got a divorce. But Natasha had wanted, she offered to put her family's, they had some plot areas in upstate New York or something. And they said, well, we can let me put Rudy there. And then the studio or somebody, family member said, family said, no. We're going to go with June Mathis's. They voluntarily, but Valentino was actually buried first in June Mathis's crypt. And then when she died the following year, then they did the switch over. And then he just stayed there, and that was it. He didn't have much liquid money. He was very, very bad with money, but he did have assets, but he didn't plan his funeral out, but he planned other things out, like who was going to get what. But I don't, maybe he didn't expect this to happen so quickly, but I don't know.
0: Why do you suppose he was haunting Falcon's Lair, and why is he still hanging around? Is there unfinished business?
1: No, sometimes some people, I as I said before, he loved living there. And sometimes it's hard to say goodbye to the physical world. And sometimes, I'm not saying necessarily him, but some people, they don't want to cross over. They like where they're at. They're familiar with it. They're familiar with family there. And when they go to the other side, sometimes they're confused. Like Rudy said to Natasha that he felt confused. He didn't know what was going on. He was slowly adapting to it, though, but it was so vastly different that he missed his life as, you know, as a physical person. And I think he just really loved the amenities of living there. And, but I don't know if since they tore it down in 2006, though, I don't know. I know there's some of they did something to the place, but I don't know if his spirit is still there. But there's some parts of the building that are still there.
0: Yeah, the horse barns, I think.
1: The barns and like the front edge, the gate, that's still there, and there's some other little things. Yeah.
0: Have you been to Falcon's Lair, or at least the property?
1: No, I've never been there, but my dad used to go there all the time. My dad really liked Valentino. He used to go there, but he never was invited inside. He never was able to go inside.
0: You mentioned your dad, Johnny Stark. He met Gordon Lightfoot. Did he meet or hang around any of the other, you know, great rock and roll pioneers like Chuck Berry or Elvis, or you mentioned Eddie Cochran? Anyone else he rubbed shoulders with?
1: He rubbed shoulders with, Gene Vincent when he did the Louisiana Hayride. He opened up for Gene Vincent in, I believe it's in Shreveport. I think it might be Shreveport or something like that.
0: Shreveport, Louisiana. Yes. Yeah. The Louisiana Hayride.
1: Yeah, he opened up for Gene Vincent. He went backstage and Gene Vincent was there and he said, "Johnny, man, I'll tell you, man, you really knocked him down. I mean, you are something else, but you're going to make it big, Johnny." And then my dad was so pleased to hear that from Gene Vincent. And he remembers seeing Gene Vincent walk off and he said, "Johnny, you know, you're going to be okay." And then Gene Vincent just walked up on the stage. The lights were everywhere and people were screaming for Gene Vincent. And, that was a very, very memorable part of my dad's life. And Gene Vincent was the other person, Gordon Lightfoot, Eddie Cochran. I mean, he had met other people through the years. He did a gig with, Frankie Avalon and Connie Francis in, Baltimore in the 50s. And then he did, a gig with, Richie Valens in downtown LA. And that's before he died. And he did something. Wow. He did a gig with, in Jersey in the 70s with, Little Anthony Imperials. It was called the Downbeat Club.
0: Wow. Did you ever hear the story of Richie Valens? He was performing. When he was in high school in Southern California, he used to perform for his friends. He would take his guitar to school and he would play under the same tree in the schoolyard, and all his friends would gather around and they'd listen to him sing. Well, one day Richie Valens was away from school because he was attending his grandfather's funeral, and that very day there was a plane crash, a mid-air collision between two planes right over the school, and the debris from these planes came pouring down out of the sky, and I believe they killed some of the students. Some of them were underneath that tree where Richie used to sit and play for his friends. Can you imagine?
1: I know that's so tragic. I never heard that story, because the only thing I really know about Richie is La Bamba, the movie. But that is crazy, though. I mean, you never know.
0: Well, he was so afraid of flying, and yet he got on that plane with Buddy Holly and the Big Bopper in February of 1959. He wasn't supposed to be on that plane. He was supposed to be on the bus, but he won a coin toss for the last plane. Mm-hmm. And when he won that coin toss, he said, "Oh, I've never won anything." And then, of course, tragedy ensued.
1: Yeah, he was sick. He was sick. He had gotten a cold on a bus or something. And he said, they said, "Yeah, man, it'll be cool. Man, it'll be nice and warm," or something like that, on the plane. And that was that. I think they crashed somewhere like in Iowa something, or
0: in a cornfield. Yes, right after performing at the Surf Ballroom.
1: Yeah, exactly. My dad has said that Ritchie Valens was. I once asked my dad. I said, "How was Ritchie Valens?" He said, "Ritchie Valens was very, very humble. He was a very, very nice guy. He was young. He was like 17 years old or something. My dad was a few years older than him. So, yeah."
0: We're going to open up the phone lines and take questions and comments when we come back about Rudolph Valentino. Again, the book is A Single Rose, The Life and Times of Rudolph Valentino and the Lady in Black. Now, was it the great niece of the Lady in Black, Sarah Green?
1: Sarah. Mm-hmm. Yes.
0: She reached out to you, or you found her? How did that happen?
1: Actually, I found her on Facebook. She belongs to the We Never Forget Rudolph Valentino's website. She had made a public notice that she was the great niece of Dietra Flamay. And then I reached out to her, and I said I was trying to make a movie about it, because ultimately my goal is to make a movie about Rudy from the book, based off the book. And she was very nice to me, and she read my book, and she said, "My guy, I love it." Yeah.
0: And also the one of the descendants of Rudolph Valentino also supports the project?
1: That's Sylvia Valentino, the great niece of Rudolph Valentino. She loved the book.
0: Niece. Mm-hmm. All right. Well, we'll take a time out when we come back again. Questions and comments. You know what else I want to ask you about? This is quite a departure, but I know you've got a comic book out all about Area 51, and I know you've visited Area 51. Would you be good to talk about that as well when we come back, Giovanni?
1: Sure. Absolutely.
0: Fantastic. All right, we'll do that. Giovanni Sticchi is with us. Sticco, my apologies. Giovanni Sticco, back with more of Coast to Coast right after this.

0: Welcome to IKEA!
1: What's with the wind?
0: Everyone's just been blown away by all the new products.
1: Wow, is that?
0: Yep, the Raskog cart in a new red-brown color.
1: The price is amazing! And is that the Billy bookcase?
0: A classic, and it comes in a new beautiful blue.
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1: Hey, welcome back. 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Two

0: brilliant green fireballs thousands of miles apart within 48 hours. One streaked over Maryland and Virginia, rattling homes with a sonic boom. Then another tore across the Mediterranean between Spain and Mallorca, reportedly turning night into day. The European fireball was clocked at an astonishing 148,000 miles an hour. The eerie green color likely came from vaporized metals and ionized oxygen. And here's the kicker. Both appeared during the relatively minor Epsilon Perseid meteor shower, which normally doesn't put on anything like this kind of show. You can read more about this in the carousel up at coasttocoastam.com. 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UFOs, military secrets, and what may be hiding beyond the perimeter. 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

0: Giovanni, we've spent the evening talking about Rudolph Valentino and seances and astral projection and sort of the supernatural side of old Hollywood. There's another side of your work that I think Coast listeners are going to love. You've actually traveled to Area 51 and you turned that fascination into a comic book called 51. So let's head out into the Nevada desert. What drew you there?
1: Well, I got into UFOs because of living in Las Vegas. That's where I started seeing UFOs and stuff. And I had a friend who said, you should check out Area 51. And every time I went out there, though, it was just, it's just interesting because there's like 98 people that live in Rachel, Nevada. It's very desolate. It's just nothing out there. It's just open range and you've got this little alien in place. But the thought that maybe there was something out there, an extraterrestrial highway, I kept going back and I said, you know, I want to make a movie out of this, which turned ultimately into a comic book. And I'm just so fascinated with Area 51 and the things I've seen out there are crazy, you know?
0: And did you hang out at the airport and watch the Janet Airlines flights fly out of there and into Area 51?
1: Actually, I did. I shot some video footage. I wasn't on the property. I saw the plane parked. I saw the scientists come out and I videoed it. And I actually told, George Knapp about it. And George says, we appreciate you. We want to, you know, give that to us, though, but we're good on the video stuff. But for me, it was exciting to see, that aircraft and see the, and all the windows are like blacked out. You can't see who's flying it and they have their own separate winger or they have their own separate area where they park and you're not allowed, nobody's allowed to talk to them. And they come and they go and that's it. It's fascinating. That's right on South Las Vegas Boulevard.
0: So tell me about the first time you drove into that lonely stretch of Nevada desert. What did it feel like approaching one of the world's most famous restricted military installations?
1: It was actually, it's quite beautiful in the daytime. It's a lot of like, you know, hills and mountains and a lot of hills. And, as I got closer and closer to things, I said to myself, this is really, really cool. And then of course there's the indications of, alien things going on there. You have, of course, you've got the black mailbox, the fresh alien jerky shop. And you started getting into the alien museum research facility. Then of course the painted rock and says, something like, I want to believe or something like that. And then, of course, the little alien in. And of course you've got the, but I tried to go to the back that I tried to go toward the Area 51, gates there, but we were driving an RV and it was too rough on the RV and the terrain was too tough and it was difficult to get out there. You know, that's the thing, but I just kept going out there and I said, I'm going to come up with an idea to make a movie. And then, of course, to make the comic book. Yeah.
0: Did you see anything, any strange lights in the sky or anything you could explain out of Area 51? Tell me about it.
1: Oh, yeah. The last time I went out there, though, I decided to park my car. I went out to, you know, I had some food and I left the little alien in and I went back up to the extraterrestrial sign and I parked my car there and I was listening to Coast to Coast. It was funny. I was always talking about UFOs and stuff. So I decided to go outside and it's freezing outside. That's Lincoln County. It's freezing out there in the winter. And I took my camera and I pointed up to the sky. Didn't see anything. But later when I looked at it though, there were things zipping around the sky. And that was on a Wednesday. And there's supposed to be some kind of strong activity that goes in on a Wednesday. And then of course, another time I went there, I saw something that looked like a moon or something that kept getting smaller and smaller, kept on dropping down and down. And then this spiritual, person, or I don't know what it was, but as soon as that moon thing dropped down, this thing raced past the vehicle that was going, 60 miles an hour? And it zipped past me and then zipped down into a hill and vanished. And wow. I've seen orange orbs in the sky. I mean, that place is really heavily, I'm talking major extraterrestrial and paranormal is going on in Area 51. If anybody says it doesn't exist, everybody's got a story about Area 51, the residents that lived there, the whole 98 people and the jerky guy.
0: You know, the jerky guy.
1: the jerky guy. And then that's what made me want to make, I made the movie. We were making the movie. Unfortunately, the investor passed away halfway filming it. And, that starred Daisy De La Hoya from the TV show Rock of Love with Bret Michaels on VH1. I put her in it. And I also put her in the comic book as well.
0: Yeah, tell us about the comic book. How do we get it? And I mean, it's beautifully done.
1: Thank you. Thank you so much. Yeah. That's available on my Ko-Fi, store. You can get that one. I think
0: what's
1: that was your
0: what's
1: favorite
0: the,
1: one.
0: The Ko-Fi store? How do we
1: Ko-Fi,
0: get
1: Ko-Fi? I believe they put a link on your page. 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And I put all my books on there where people can go and purchase digital books, no hard copies, and they can go in and out in a couple seconds and they got the book in the mail. I mean, in their email. Yeah.
0: And so if it's ko-fi, Ko-Fi, ko-fi.com. And then they just type in your name, Giovanni Stico, and that'll take you to your store.
1: Correct. Or they can just go to the Coast to Coast, biography section of my name there, and they can click on, there's a separate link for the Valentino book, and there's another link which they can go through all the different books, like the Anunnaki comic book or the Scorpion or the other gothic horror stuff like that. And, it's all in that store. It's like, I don't know, like 9, 10, 11 books in there, comic books and regular books. Yeah.
0: There it is.
1: As well as my dad's biography book is in there as well. Yeah.
0: I am Johnny Stark.
1: Mm-hmm. Correct. Yeah.
0: All right. Yes. So if you go to the Coast about the show section where it tells you what's going on tonight's show, under websites, you'll see ko-fi.com/Giovanni Stico. All right. So the comic book is called 51. You've got another one called Anunnaki.
1: Mm-hmm. Correct. Yeah. I got that. That's the other one that actually I was featured on. Comic Crusaders, owned by Al Mega. He's out of New York, and he did a lovely write-up about the Anunnaki and 51, and it said it's really. I like cinematic writing. I like to have people feel what I'm saying, you know, because a lot of people can't go there. They can't go to. But the Anunnaki thing is about Pine Gap. It's not about Area 51, but supposedly there was an Anunnaki that had been seen roaming around in Pine Gap, Australia. So that gave me an idea to do another comic of that particular one as well as the
0: Pine Gap in Australia. Is that what, is that the new Area 51? They call it Area 52?
1: No, it's like another Area 51. It's in, Alice Springs, Australia. It's been around for a long time. You know, a lot of Americans work there. It's been around there since maybe like the '50s or '60s. And anybody who asked them, so what do you do? What do you do in this Pine Gap area? Oh, we're just they never say that they're working for, we work for, Pine Gap at the Area 51, kind of like the second Area 51, place. And they always use some other excuse. They never admit they work there. So that's the thing about
0: that
1: place.
0: We're going to grab some calls. I think people want to also talk about Rudolph Valentino. So let's say hi to Allison in Portland, Maine. Allison, good morning. Welcome to Coast.
2: Oh, hi. Thanks. You said a little bit in passing about Valentino's dog. I mean, I already was a really big animal lover, and that even one of his horses, Jaden, I think was his name, he was at his memorial service and everything. And could you just talk maybe about that, about his relationship to animals? And also, Did Valentino and Houdini ever cross paths or anything? Did they know each other? Because just coincidentally, they died the same year, just a few months apart. And of course, they were both interested in various kinds of mysticism and stuff. So thank you.
0: Good questions, yeah. Allison. So first of all, Valentino's love for animals. She wants to hear more about that.
1: Yeah, Valentino was very, he loved, you know, he had dogs. He had horses, and he was like an animal lover. And that's something that Sylvia Valentino had mentioned to me, that it's so nice that you showed the other side, that my uncle loved animals and he respected, horses and any kind of animals. He was very, very kind to them though. And, the second question is, did Valentino know Houdini? I don't know if he did, though. I never really looked into that aspect. Yes, there were some coincidences with the paranormal and the seances and stuff like that. But I don't know if they ever had crossed paths with each other, though. That's one thing I don't know about much. But I know that his dog, like I said before, was seen around the mausoleum area running around as a spirit. And I thought that was kind of interesting though, but he had a tremendous respect for animals. I also have a tremendous respect for, I love cats and dogs and all kinds of animals. And, yeah, Valentin was a very kind guy. He loved people. He was very kind. He was very classy, and he just was an admirer of animal rights, and he loved animals. And that was a very kind side of him that was noticed by Sylvia. She said that my uncle was, he loved animals tremendously. Yeah.
0: It is interesting. Houdini dies he died Halloween 1926.
1: Yeah. Correct.
0: Valentino died in August of 1926, but they both died of peritonitis.
1: Yeah.
0: Isn't that interesting?
1: You know, it is interesting. They said that Harry was like, he got punched in the stomach or something. Do you believe that story?
0: Yeah. He had this long-standing bet that he could take a punch from anybody. But someone snuck up. I think it was a student at McGill University snuck up sort of and hit him before he was prepared. You know, he would sort of, strengthen his abdominal muscles.
1: Right.
0: Getting prepared to take the punch, but he didn't have time. He wasn't prepared, and he got sort of sucker punched, and he died from diffuse peritonitis.
1: Yeah. Now there is a theory that people believe that when Valentino fought that journalist for calling him a powder puff, that he also, Valentino had also been punched as well, but we don't know if that was the reason.
0: That's right. They had that boxing match on the roof of the Ambassador Hotel where he collapsed.
1: Right. Yeah. He wanted to prove that he wasn't just, you know, flash in the pants. He was trying to prove his manlyhood by, you know, justifying that was just a bunch of nonsense.
0: Right.
1: And he got punched too. And some people said that might have been the reason why as well. He got sucker
0: Isn't
1: punched.
0: That?
1: Maybe.
0: Interesting. Interesting. All right. Let's say hi to Robert on the west of the Rockies in Omaha, Nebraska. I don't think that's.
3: Yeah,
0: west
3: Mr.
0: of the Rockies.
3: Devon,
0: that's
3: I'd like to ask you about the film biographies of Valentino. Did you enjoy both of them? And were there any major discrepancies that you noticed? You know, Hollywood always takes liberties with the truth. But is there any major discrepancies that you noticed?
1: As far as
0: in the
1: as
0: biopics.
1: As
0: the These are biopics he's talking about.
1: Oh, biopics, yeah. I'll be quiet. I really didn't like any of them. And none of the Valentino family. Like the Anthony Dexter one, though. They didn't show Natasha and that. And the one that was done, none of them, even Rudolf Nervier, I kind of didn't like them either. They didn't stick to the facts. It was all sugar-coated, and it just didn't seem right. So I really didn't like the movies much. So, I mean, Anthony Dexter did a good job, but what he had to work with was really not that good, you know. And the Valentino family sued the studio because of that. They didn't follow the story correctly. And they Gene Valentino, who was Rudy's nephew, he couldn't stand any of those movies. He didn't like any of them. So Sylvia said, my God, Giovanni, your book is so nice. It's the first one that we really enjoy that really kind of sticks to the facts, but it has a certain, a hybrid mode to it though. But yeah, I didn't like any of the movies. I thought they were just, they made movies weird in those days, you know, like Harry Houdini too. They said he died in a tank and I don't know, whatever. He was doing a stunt. So not really.
0: I think that was, was that the one starring Paul Tony Michael Curtis. Glacier? Oh, there was another one with Paul Michael Glacier that played Houdini as well.
1: Yeah, there was a Tony Curtis. Was it Tony Curtis? No, Tony Curtis played him, who I actually met in Vegas. He was a lot of fun. I didn't like any of the Valentino movies, sadly. And there's been some new ones, but I'm not interested in watching the same thing over and over again. Yeah.
0: You sound like an old soul. Like, do you prefer movies from the 30s and the 40s?
1: I like the movies, some movies from the 20s. I've been watching a lot of Valentino movies, but, growing up in Hollywood, you know, I have a tendency to like older films up until the 80s is when it kind of stopped, especially horror movies and stuff like that. But, I have an old soul. That's what my dad said. You have an old soul, you know, and, I'm so glad that he taught me all these things about movies, and it was a lot of fun, you know.
0: Favorite film from the 1930s, what would it be?
1: Favorite film of the 1930s, I would say Dracula, 1931.
0: The Universal Dracula with Bela Lugosi.
1: Yeah, yeah. My dad loved Bela Lugosi, and he loved Boris Karloff and The Mummy. So we used to sit around at night with candles and lay on bean bags and watch these old movies. And it was a lot of, my dad was so much fun. He really loved classic old movies, you know. And that's the thing. I learned all of this from my dad. Yeah.
0: Would he have shared your passion for UFOs?
1: Yeah, because we saw one together in Vegas, maybe 15, 16 years ago, a mothership, the same UFO ship that Dan Aykroyd said that he saw, somewhere, I'm not sure where he said he had saw it. There was, somewhere. And, actually he talked about it with David Sarita on Coast to Coast. So he was a mothership that just sat there and it just sat there. And yeah, so it was amazing.
0: What did your dad say when he saw that?
1: I said, Dad, what do you think that is? What do you think's floating up there? What do you think's going on? He says, you know, Johnny, I don't know. I don't know what it is. And we got cameras, and those days cell phones were like the flip phones or whatever they were. And they tried to take pictures of it though, but it didn't move. It was like a fire in the sky with like lights blinking, and it stretched for miles. And so he did experience that UFO sighting with me. And it was Vegas is such a huge hotspot. Even in the city, Las Vegas, Mike, there's so many UFOs. I've seen tons of UFOs there. It's an amazing place. If you want to see UFOs, you go to Vegas.
0: I have never seen one. I've been talking about this stuff for over 30 years. I've never seen one.
1: You know who's the same? I know, it's funny. Is that Steven Spielberg has never seen a UFO either.
0: Huh. Again, Giovanni, how do we get a copy of A Single Rose, The Life and Times of Rudolph Valentino and The Lady in Black, as well as your comic books, Area 51 and Anunnaki?
1: Yeah, use a space. Just go to ko-fi.com if you want. You can go to the website here on Coast to Coast. But if you do it yourself, ko-fi.com and just type in Giovanni Stico and all my books will pop up.
0: All right. Yeah, we've linked up to the website here at coasttocoastam.com.
1: Great.
0: Giovanni, great speaking with you again. Thank you so much.
1: Thank you so much. God bless you.
0: For George Norrie, George Knapp, Connie Willis, Lisa Gar, Rich Barra, Ryan Recker, Tom Danheiser, Dan Galati, Gina Salvati, Michael Cozio, Donna Walker, and Alex Fernandez, I'm Richard Serrett. Thank you for your ears and your voices, your beautiful voices. Until next time, so long for now.

0: I like it hot.
1: Beg your pardon?
0: Can you make it hot for me, Dan?
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1: No.
0: That's why I called you.
1: Apollo Plumbing.
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1: Oh.
0: Ain't getting me the hots anymore.
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5: ABC News, I'm Wayne Cabot. AAA puts regular gas now at $4.31 on average. Diesel at $6.20, raising costs for almost everything. Global oil higher again, $1.08, as attacks by Iran's proxies forced the Saudis to shut down a key oil pipeline. But as far as President Trump is concerned,
6: president is blaming global diesel shortages on Ukraine's attacks on Russian oil production sites. Trump is telling Ukraine's President Zelensky to stop those strikes, which have caused shortages in Russia. Trump not mentioning a Russian drone attack on a train at Ukraine's border with Poland. Passengers evacuating before the strike.
5: ABC's Marcus Moore asked if the U.S. is behind Sunday's attack on an Iranian oil tanker. Trump said, I don't want to say. He did say AI guardrails are secondary to ensuring China doesn't win. House Speaker Johnson says Congress has to approve Trump's $5,000 offer to all adults payable if Republicans win Congress. Trump says it will happen. This is ABC News. At a protest outside the Trump Golf Club in Ireland, where the president was at a tournament.
7: We won't be silent. Three. Stop the bombing now, now, now, now.
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9: In my heart, I don't think he should be welcomed anywhere. In my brain, I know that he doesn't care whether he's welcomed or not, so that's going to make a great deal of difference.
5: It's not clear what Trump may have heard outside the club, but inside, he was cheered on when he declared to the golfers he is ending the tariff on Irish whiskey. Alexander Zverev didn't realize he had won the U.S. Open, not hearing the chair umpire's announcement. In a stadium full of people desperate to see an American champion, he trained himself to tune out the screams for Ben Shelton. The last American men's winner was in 2003. Who is Andy Roddick? I'm Wayne Cabot, ABC News.
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10: I'm Tom Brock. A woman is telling a terrifying story after three boys forced her from her car at an AM/PM store last month with a gun equipped with a laser sight. It happened at South Union and 31st in Tacoma. She says the boys physically pulled her from her vehicle. One jammed a gun into her ribs and repeatedly threatened to shoot her. Kimberly Calabasas told Cairo 7 TV the emotional strain continues to affect her today.
11: And when somebody's pointing a gun at you, you're just going to comply. Still haven't gotten over it, just trying to function now.
10: The next day, Tacoma police tracked down her car. The driver led police on a chase. Then two suspects ditched the car and took off on foot, but they were caught nearby. The State Patrol is trying to figure out who was driving a car caught on video driving on the I-90 floating bridge bike lane. The video posted on Reddit shows the car driving faster than the cars in the normal lanes. A car is seen squeezing between the railings. WSDOT says it is aware of the incident and looks forward to hearing from state troopers on where the investigation will lead them. And a reminder for drivers, the northbound lanes of I-5 still squeezing into just two lanes at the Lake Washington Ship Canal due to the closure of the express lanes. They will not reopen until 5 a.m. Monday morning. Your Cairo News Radio forecast, overcast with lows near 57 degrees, Monday partly cloudy and 68. Tuesday also cool and cloudy, but then by Wednesday and Thursday, sunny and temperatures in the mid-70s. I'm Tom Brock, Cairo News Radio.
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0: Thanks for inviting me into your home, your long-haul truck, RV, camper, taxi, your parents' well-appointed basement with the simulated wood paneling, electric fireplace, and the painting of dogs playing poker. Your loft, that greasy spoon just off the interstate, and your cabin in the woods. Welcome to Coast AM, the very best in late night talk radio. I'm Richard Serrett, and tonight, this morning, I'm back home and coming to you live from the home studio in Old Thornhill, just north of Toronto. For decades, the UFO mystery has been dominated by eyewitnesses, radar returns, photographs, military encounters, and extraordinary stories. But tonight, we're going somewhere different, into the laboratory. What happens when you take some of the most sensational claims in the UFO world and put them under the microscope of molecular biology, genetics, and forensic science? Dr. Andreas Luke is a cellular biologist and genetic scientist who conducted postdoctoral research at Harvard Medical School and later served as a professor of medical biochemistry, genetics, and cell biology. And unlike most scientists with that resume, he's willing to investigate evidence that conventional science often won't touch. His new book, co-authored with Steve Aspen, is called Investigating the Impossible: Biology Offers New Answers and Insights. And some of his conclusions are astonishing. Those bizarre three-fingered Nazca mummies from Peru, the tiny bodies displayed before the Mexican Congress and ridiculed around the world as obvious fakes, Luke argues the scientific evidence points to something far stronger, far stranger, that at least some of these specimens appear to have been real, once living biological organisms. But then, and this is crucial, he doesn't believe the available DNA evidence establishes that they came from another planet. Then there's the case of Australian Peter Khoury, who reported a bizarre encounter with two mysterious women and afterward discovered strands of hair. When one was genetically tested, its mitochondrial DNA produced a combination associated with a very rare Chinese-Mongolian lineage, despite the women being described as strikingly blonde. And then comes perhaps the biggest question of all. Could an extraterrestrial species actually breed with human beings? Could the hybrids described by alleged abductees be biologically possible? Or are we using the wrong word entirely? Because Luke believes true human-alien hybridization would face almost impossible biological barriers. But genetic engineering, transgenesis, may be another matter altogether. Tonight, we're not asking you to believe. We're asking, what does the biology actually say? Dr. Andreas Luke joins us in hours one and two. Then, a century ago, Hollywood created its first great male sex symbol. And then, at just 31 years old, Rudolph Valentino was dead. The hysteria that followed was unlike anything America had seen. Valentino wasn't simply a movie star. He was the great lover, the dark, exotic, impossibly handsome screen idol who helped define celebrity before Hollywood even understood what celebrity was. Women adored him. Men imitated him. Newspapers mocked him. Hollywood packaged him, exploited him, and turned an Italian immigrant named Rodolfo Guglielmi Valentino into a fantasy desired by millions. But behind that fantasy was a much more complicated man. A dancer who arrived in America with little money. A fiercely ambitious actor who became an international phenomenon. A man whose marriages became tabloid spectacles, whose masculinity was publicly attacked, and who privately complained that he no longer controlled his own life. And then came August 1926. Valentino suddenly collapsed in New York. Days later, he was dead. He was only 31. But that's where tonight's story really begins. Because after Valentino was placed inside a crypt at Hollywood Memorial Park, a mysterious woman began appearing at his grave. She wore black. Her face was hidden behind a veil. She spoke to no one, and she carried one red rose. She became known simply as the Lady in Black. Who was she? A secret lover? An obsessed fan? Or a woman keeping a deeply personal promise made to Valentino years earlier? And why, 100 years later, do roses still appear at his crypt? Tonight we're going inside the glamour, scandal, loneliness, death, and strange afterlife of Hollywood's original superstar. My guest is filmmaker and author Giovanni Stico, whose new book is A Single Rose, The Life and Times of Rudolph Valentino and the Lady in Black. And this story has one hell of a final act, the life, sudden death, and the paranormal afterlife of Rudolph Valentino in hours 3 and 4. But first, the Nazca Mummies, investigating the impossible. Welcome to the Audio Imaginarium. Come on in, weary traveler, hang your cloak on a peg, grab a stool, and come gather around the fire. There are stories to be told, and you are among friends. I'm Richard Serrett, and this is Coast to Coast AM. Why don't you stay a while?
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0: Dr. Andreas Luke is a molecular biologist and geneticist bringing hard science to the UFO mystery. He conducted postdoctoral research at Harvard-affiliated Brigham and Women's Hospital before becoming a professor of medical biochemistry, genetics, and cell biology. His fascination with UFOs began with a close encounter as a teenager in Germany. He is the co-author with Steve Aspen of the provocative new book, Investigating the Impossible. Biology offers new answers and insights. Dr. Luke, welcome to Coast AM. How are you?
1: I'm very good. Thank you. Nice to meet you again, Richard. And hi to everybody out there. Good evening. Here it's already a couple of hours later. It's Monday morning, 7:15.
0: You're officially a time traveler.
1: Yeah, you could say so.
0: You have obviously serious academic credentials. Was there ever a moment when you thought studying UFOs could damage my reputation?
1: Actually, yes, I did. Pretty much during my entire active career in research and academic teaching at universities, that was exactly what I was thinking. And that is also the reason why I come up with this book very late in my career. I'm almost now at retirement age, and so my career is done. I'm happy with everything that happened and with the development. And so at this stage, I decided, Steve and I decided to come up with a book that details a couple of those cases that are controversially discussed. And in general, you're absolutely right. If you're still in academia, especially university academia, mostly in research, talking about UFOs, UAPs, could actually be a career killer.
0: You argue that we need to be skeptical and open-minded. So how do you prevent skepticism from becoming automatic debunking? And conversely, how do you prevent open-mindedness from becoming gullibility?
1: That is really a personal thing for everybody or for each individually, each one individually. You just have to force yourself, not to drift over into one end of the spectrum or into the other end of the spectrum. Meaning, skepticism means really, check what the facts are and try to come up with explanations. And not debunking, where you claim that you personally know the absolute truth. On the other end of the spectrum are the esoterics, who claim different and other things. So you try to stay somewhere in the middle and follow the facts only, wherever they lead you. And if you don't like what the facts and the evidence tells you, then you need to change, or you need to question, actually, your own position. Is my position still accurate? Or where and how do I need to change my position and my thinking?
0: So your interest in the subject didn't begin in a laboratory. It began when you were 14 years old in West Germany. What happened to you in 1974?
1: All right. It's a little bit of a longer story. It really began somewhere in the early summer of 1974, when I was getting up in the morning, like every morning when I had to go to school. I was in the kitchen, and my mom always turned on the radio in the kitchen. And that morning, somebody was talking on the radio how to attract UFOs. Normally, I wouldn't really pay attention to what was on the radio. At the age of 14, you're really not interested in news and all that kind of stuff. But that did catch my attention. And that person, it was a male voice. The male voice said, well, all you need to do is to go to an undeveloped area within your neighborhood where there are no trees, take a strong flashlight, and you have to have something that is transparent and like glass or paper or that in colors of red and green. And then you sit down and you shine up red and green lights into the night sky. That sounded like a great adventure at the time to me. And a friend of mine and I did exactly do that. We went out at night to a field in the neighborhood, put out our flashlights, and the red and green paper that we had, and shone up those red and green lights up into the night sky a couple of nights in a row. And from what I can tell consciously, nothing really happened during that period of time. Then we had to stop it because school resumed again. The new term started. And a couple of months later, when I came home from a friend during daylight, that was in the middle of October that same year, I was walking along the on the sideways, and all of a sudden I felt observed in some way, but I couldn't really point to anybody who was looking at me. And I looked around, and then I looked up a little, and then I saw this craft. It was broad daylight, maybe 4 to 5 p.m. in the afternoon. And then I saw this craft hovering not maybe about 20 meters above ground. And the distance, I would guesstimate, maybe anywhere between 30 and 50 meters from where I was. So it was broad daylight, and the craft was not far away. It was not a light, some kind of shining orb. It was a metallic craft, the shape of a cone. Everybody remembers in math in high school, those mathematical cones.
0: Yes.
1: Pretty much that form, that shape, but not as as pointed. The pointed end was on top, and it was metallic gray, no windows, no portholes, but there was a ring of the red and green lights circular that was revolving around the craft. The size of the craft would be, I think, well, guesstimation again. At the bottom, it was maybe 5 to 6 meters in diameter and maybe 4 meters high. So it was hovering there. And while it was hovering there, I had the feeling that I was completely alone on this planet. There was nobody that I could see, no pedestrians, nobody on the bicycle, nobody on motorbikes, no cars, no nothing. And I didn't hear anything. And
0: that's remarkable.
1: I know. And so then this craft was hovering there. And while it was hovering there, I felt it was there because of me. Even today, I have no explanation what it was and why it was there. But at that moment, I had the feeling it was there because of me, and that it was, in quotation marks, scanning me in some way or another. Then maybe the encounter lasted possibly a minute or two. Then it tilted and it disappeared. Everything without a sound. There was no sound at all, not even a humming or nothing like that. I have no idea how I got home that day. I have no idea if I told my parents about that or if I told my best friend about that. I just cannot remember.
0: Isn't that interesting? Your memory of the actual sighting are so precise, and yet you don't remember how you got home.
1: No, I don't.
0: It's what's fascinating is later, I think it was later that same summer, you write about meeting a mysterious girl and decades later, you wondered, might that individual have been, I guess, what David Jacobs calls a hybrid?
1: Right. Yeah. That is a very personal story. Let me just tell you the outline of it. I met this girl, her name was Angelica, and beats me, but I still today don't recall completely where I met her first. All I know is that I did meet her. I have still no idea where she lived. I have no idea what her last name was. I have no idea what school she attended. And strikingly, shortly after that mysterious encounter or this striking encounter that I had with her, she completely disappeared. I never saw her again. I asked my best friend, with whom I'm still in touch even today, can you remember that girl? And he said, yeah, vaguely. And then he said something about, you remember? She just disappeared at some point. She was there and sort of one day, and the next day she disappeared, not only from my sight and view, but apparently completely, so to speak, from the surface of the earth. The reason
0: why did you think she was a hybrid? What led you to that conclusion?
1: About a year and a half ago, close to 2 years ago, I was hospitalized. And while I was in the hospital, that encounter that I had with that girl, Angelica, resurfaced in my mind. And it was overwhelmingly strong in my mind. And I really relived that encounter in my mind again. And here's the story. I remember her and me walking along a riverside, and then she stopped, and we were just talking this and that, and then she stopped walking. She looked me straight in the eyes, and she said, you know, Andreas, if you and I really want to be boyfriend and girlfriend, then we have to do that, in quotation marks. Everybody, I think, knows what I'm talking about. Yes. And I was shocked, and I was 14 and she was maybe 13 or 14. And that was not in the 2020s. That was 50 years ago, in the middle of the 1970s, where society was completely different, organized. Customs were different. Cultural values were different. So a girl, 14 or 13 years of age, talking to boy, same age, in that kind of tone and content, even today, I think that's pretty much very far-fetched and not really to be expected from a girl that age back then, 50 years ago.
0: Certainly not.
1: So then I must have looked at her shocked, and I asked her, well, Angelica, how do you exactly imagine this to happen? And she said, you see that little bridge there, right under there, right now.
0: Wow, and that's forward.
1: Yeah, you could say so. When I try to picture her face, I see her dress, I see her skin color, I see the hair and how the hair was styled, but her face is just a blur. I cannot really see her face.
0: Hmm. And that led you to conclude that she was a hybrid, or?
1: No. Not directly. So I did read the books of David Jacobs, and somehow that thought appeared to me, well, maybe she could be a hybrid, because when they come to this planet, they still have to learn a lot about human societies and how to integrate into them, not to stand up out as like a sore thumb, not to get noticed as weird or different or something like that. So I think maybe that was one of the reasons why I thought it's a speculation. I have no evidence for that, but
0: right,
1: it's a thought that she might be one of those hybrids, and that she tried to use me as one of her learning experiences.
0: And we will get around to explaining what a hybrid is. People may be listening saying, wait a minute, I thought they were called hybrids, but this is a hybrid? We will get to that. I mean, this is an extraordinary conclusion for a molecular biologist about this encounter. Dr. Andreas Luke is my guest. And he is the co-author, along with Steve Aspen, of Investigating the Impossible. Biology offers new answers and insights. And we will get around to talking about the Nazca mummies and whether or not human-alien hybrids are biologically possible. All right, back to more of our conversation after a quick timeout. My name is Richard Serrett. 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
1: Welcome back. The Who, Long Live Rock. Pete Townsend wrote it as a tongue-in-cheek salute to rock and roll and the absurdities of the rock star life. Here's an unusual traveler making its way across the Atlantic. A 3,000-mile-long cloud of dust from the Sahara Desert. It's already moving through the Caribbean and is expected to reach South Florida by Monday, bringing hazy skies, spectacular sunsets, and some potentially lousy air quality. The dust contains extremely fine particles that can get deep into the lungs, particularly troublesome for people with asthma and other respiratory conditions. But there's an interesting upside. Saharan dust can actually suppress hurricanes, creating drier, less favorable conditions for tropical storms. So kind of a strange trade-off. Harder breathing, prettier sunsets, and possibly fewer hurricanes. 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Ever hear a Coast interview and think, I'd love to hear that one again? Take a look at the official Coast to Coast AM YouTube channel. We've got classic

0: 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There's a lot of Coast waiting for you there. We are talking with molecular biologist Dr. Andreas Luke, about the mysterious Nazca mummies of Peru. Forget the hype, forget the headlines. The question tonight is simple. What does the science actually tell us these things are? The conversation continues next on Coast to Coast AM.
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0: Dr. Andreas Luke is here. He's a molecular biologist, geneticist, and the co-author of Investigating the Impossible, Biology Offers New Answers and Insights. So let's go straight to Peru, and let's strip away all the hype. What exactly are the Nazca mummies?
1: The Nazca mummies are not what was claimed them to be, just artificially created dome-like structures. There are, as probably some kind of a diversion of the attention. Indeed, there are those dolls, but they are not the real mummies. The real mummies, part of them are, some of them were exhibited in September 23, now 3 years ago, at the UAP hearing in the Mexican parliament. There is quite a few of them that were uncovered and from that cave in Peru. There are these 60 centimeter tall, like mummies that were exhibited in the Mexican parliament. Then there are others, more like 1 meter and something like 5 foot six, 5'7" in tallness. They look completely different. And then there are still yet other mummies that were uncovered in that cave that are even more exotic. The mummies are really mummies, and they're actually mummified by means of diatomaceous earth and cadmium chloride, which in the conditions of that Peru desert in Peru are just perfect conditions for mummification. Those mummies were indeed at one point in time living organisms that for some reason or another ended up in that Peru, in that cave in Peru. And they have quite striking similarities with terrestrial, meaning earth-like or living beings, but there are also striking differences. So,
0: right, they have three fingers, many of them, three fingers.
1: Exactly. The tridactyl organisms, of which true tridactyl organisms are not really known in the evolution of this planet. So that is a striking difference that needs to be explained. And the conclusion that we came to, Steve and I, we may actually be talking about that in a little time. Go ahead, Richard.
0: Yeah, when you first saw them, Andreas, when you first saw the photographs, and many of us saw the photographs, did you think initially they were fake?
1: Yeah, indeed I did. And that was simply because of the faces of those 60 centimeter mummies. They have a striking similarity to that movie character from that Steven Spielberg movie, E.T.
0: Yes.
1: And when I saw these faces at first, and I had read some headlines before, that they were artificial, there were bones and glue and paper and cardboard involved. And I thought to myself, okay, just move on, next. It's fake. But then I had the opportunity to watch a video on that German channel by Robert Fleischer. That channel on YouTube is called exomagazine.tv. And Robert Fleischer is a German national, but he also speaks fluently Spanish. And what he had done, he had translated and overdubbed the presentation of those mummies in Mexico and translated it into German. So I watched the entire video. And my first doubts about that theory or hypothesis that they're just artificial, they are glue, paper, and all of that. And when I listened to the presentation a few more times, I took notes, And then I took screenshots and looked at those screenshots myself. The presentation itself clearly indicates that these are not artificial. They are indeed the remains of living beings.
0: So initially they were taken to, they're taken from Peru to Mexico. They are displayed, I guess, what, in glass cases in the Mexican Congress, which is, I mean, my word, that must be unprecedented. First of all, for a government to display such a thing. But then later, and again, we all saw the headlines where they were dismissed as fakes. They were made with paper and glue. Who do you think was responsible for, I guess, muddying the water or poisoning the well by creating these paper and glue mummies in order to distract people from the actual real mummies?
1: Well, who is really behind all that, I don't know. But what I can tell you is who executed that plan. And that was the district, Customs Department and the state attorneys of the Peruvian government, alongside with an archaeologist called Flavio Estrada. And what they had claimed was that there was a shipment from Peru to Mexico that they had intercepted. And then they presented those dolls that were intercepted, and they claimed those were the mummies, and those mummies, in quotation marks, were made up or were constructed out of glue, paper, some bones, different species, and different age of the individuals, and all of that. Well, basically, the intent behind that seems to be very clear: to muddy the waters, to discredit the original finding that these mummies were indeed once living organisms. And the proof that they are, have been, or that they were once living organisms, there is many proof of that, starting with the simple fact that in those mummies were still tissues. And from those tissues, samples were taken and analyzed. Molecular genetics were, DNA tests were done, PCR DNA sequencing, and the data obtained from those DNA tests are deposited by the with the NCBI, which is the National Center for Biotechnological Information, where pretty much everybody who comes determines a sequence from a species or for a new gene deposits their findings with the NCBI. The access.
0: Sorry, when we say DNA, pardon the interruption, Dr. Luke, but when we say DNA analysis, does that mean we can determine, or there is mitochondrial and nuclear DNA contained in those tissues?
1: Essentially, yes. But what they had done, they just looked at the genomic DNA in the cell nucleus, not mitochondrial DNA. Mitochondrial DNA is a different issue that was done with the Peter Curie case, where the investigators looked at the mitochondrial DNA. In this case, with the mummies, they just looked at nuclear DNA, which means chromosomal DNA, really. And what they done is they did PCR with those chromosomes, and they did DNA sequencing, which means they determined the actual base sequence, one base next to the other one, and they came up with an incredible amount of data. There were actually two samples were taken from one of those mummies, not the ones that were exhibited in Parliament. There were a total of about 20 mummies discovered in that cave in Peru. And one of them was one of these humanoid reptiles, like those ones that were exhibited in the Mexican Parliament. And that mummy was headless. From that particular mummy, two samples were taken, tissue samples were taken and analyzed. One sample was taken from the neck bones, and the other one was taken from muscle tissue around the hip. And then those two samples were subjected to DNA analysis, PCR first, to amplify the samples and get sizable amounts that you can actually work with. And then the DNA sequence was determined.
0: Okay, the nuclear DNA, the nuclear DNA, does the nuclear DNA match up with any known animal or anything here on our planet?
1: It's a little more complicated, and I was about to just get into that. So the first sample was called 0002, and the other one was 004. For sample 0002, they came up with a with 72% of identified DNA, which identified means in that particular situation that somehow there was a match with some species on Earth, but the remaining 29% or so, there was no match with any kind of species or DNA data that is deposited with the NCBI at this point.
0: What is that? What is the repercussion of that? What does that mean if 29% don't match, but 70% do match?
1: The 72% could be traced back to contaminations and other DNA that was deposited there. The contaminations were in part caused by those grave or tomb raiders around the group of Mario that initially discovered those mummies in that cave, and they are not trained archaeologists who would know exactly how to handle those specimens with the necessary care. So they just touched those mummies all over the place, and they didn't apply the necessary care. The other sample is even more striking. The sample number four, that tissue sample from the hip, there was only 36% of identifiable DNA with any kind of species on this planet, and 63% was non-identifiable. No match, not none whatsoever, with any DNA sample that was deposited within the NCBI.
0: But again, some of that DNA could have been contaminated, correct?
1: Yes, there were those 36% included contaminations, yes. But the 63% that could not be associated with any kind of species on this planet, they are already without contaminations.
0: All right, let's talk. Go ahead. And then I want to ask you about radiocarbon dating, but you finish your thought, please.
1: Okay. So basically, when you have this kind of DNA or data in general, that you have a DNA sample or two tissue samples that were subjected to DNA testing, then, and the basic question hangs in the air, could these beings or those mummies actually be extraterrestrial? ? Then if DNA testing already works, then the hypothesis of those mummies being extraterrestrials is already a little bit questionable. I will go into that in a moment. Now, if you come up with those data that 29 or 63% of the sequence DNA does not match with any kind of DNA sample that is in the database of the NCBI, and there is no homology at all, no resemblance, no relationship with DNA of living organisms on this planet, then you have a couple of hard questions to answer. And that's where you really need to jump into the darkness as a scientist and come up with explanations that may be exotic, but that still, from a logical point of view, hold up.
0: Right. I mean, you're in uncharted waters at this point.
1: yeah, as you could say so.
0: So just quickly, the radiocarbon dating, what does it tell us about these specimens and what doesn't it tell us?
1: Well, okay. The radiocarbon dating is a method that is applied to find out how old biological specimens are. It's based on the element carbon, and there is a specific isotope of this element carbon that is called C14. 14 is the atomic mass, the regular carbon that is that we have around in most cases, or for the majority of carbon atoms here, is the C12. C14 has two more neutrons in the nucleus of the atom, and that makes the element a little bit unstable, and it decays over time. And when this decay is used to actually find out how old biological specimens are. The time in which a C14 atom decays into a C12 atom back again is about 5,730 years. That is called half-life of the element. Now, half-life means if you have a certain amount of radioactive atoms.
0: Sorry, Dr. Luke, just because I'm running out of time, we're running up against the top of the hour here. Just tell me how, let me just get a quick determination here. Roughly how old are they according to the radiocarbon testing?
1: The youngest of those mummies are about 1,200 years old, and the oldest ones, the remnants of those gigantic hands, they are dated by radiocarbon dating to 7,000 years.
0: Wow. Anywhere between 1,200 to 7,000 years for the principal specimens. All right. When we come back, we must talk about how some of these specimens apparently contain eggs with internal structures that might be interpreted as embryos. Wow. Dr. Andreas Luke stays with us. And the book is Investigating the Impossible. Biology offers new answers and insights. This is Coast to Coast AM. Stay with us.

0: half heated ain't hot enough.
1: No.
0: That's why I called you.
1: Apollo Plumbing.
0: Yeah, my sorry old water heater.
1: Oh.
0: Ain't getting me the hots anymore.
1: You want hot water.
0: That's what I said.
1: That's what we do at Apollo Plumbing.
0: And you're ready?
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0: When can you?
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5: ABC News, I'm Sherry Preston. A strike on a ship in the Strait of Hormuz could mean even higher gas prices soon. ABC's Lama Hassan at the foreign desk.
6: In the Persian Gulf, an Iranian commercial ship hit. At least one person was killed. President Trump refusing to answer when asked if the U.S. was responsible. No confirmation from CENTCOM. In the U.S., gas prices going up.
7: I think they're insanely high. Insanely high. And I don't think it's fair right now to the consumers.
6: While diesel continues to break records, pushing up the cost of nearly everything Americans buy.
5: Gas averaging $4.26 a gallon, according to Gas Buddy. New warnings about AI as the heads of Anthropic, OpenAI, and Grok, Dario Amodei, Sam Altman, and Elon Musk call for some sort of oversight as AI systems grow. Former President Obama is urging fellow Democrats to make AI a central part of their agenda towards the midterms. The Northeast, the latest region of the country drying out over flash flooding. This is ABC News. The Northeast wringing itself out after some torrential rain on Sunday, setting off flash flooding. Here's ABC's Perry Russum.
8: Authorities warning people to stay off the roads, closing down streets and urging extreme caution.
9: This is nuts.
8: In New Jersey, this group running a half marathon in Paramus caught off guard by the fast-moving flood. In the city of Paterson, the mayor says at least 15 people there rescued from dangerous conditions.
10: It's bad. You can't make it to work because most of the roads are just completely drenched in water.
5: And several inches of rain falling in just a few hours. Health officials in Pennsylvania are now confirming a third measles-related death in the state. The coroner in Jefferson County says a 40-year-old woman who was not vaccinated died from complications associated with the measles. The first week of the NFL season wraps up tonight with the Broncos visiting the Kansas City Chiefs. Get this, fans have been at Arrowhead Stadium for several hours already. I'm Sherry Preston, ABC News.
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11: I'm Tom Brock. A candidate running for governor in Wisconsin survived after the small plane he was on crashed into a lake Saturday night. Here's ABC's Chuck Sievertson.
12: The Republican candidate for Wisconsin Governor Tom Tiffany, while riding in a small plane back from a Lincoln Day dinner in La Crosse County Saturday night, the plane lost power near Wausau Downtown Airport.
13: As we went to our final approach, the plane lost power, and Len said to me, we are going down, pull your seatbelt tight.
12: The pilot made an emergency water landing in Lake Wausau. They called 911. The plane started to sink. They swam to a shallow area where emergency responders reached them by boat. Congressman Tiffany expressing gratitude to first responders.
11: He and the pilot were treated for minor injuries. The Republican candidate for governor says the experience is a reminder of just how precious life is. Interim Seattle Police Chief Andre Sales says he needs more time before he can release the department's internal communications the night of the deadly bite of Seattle shootings. On Monday of last week, Sales promised to release texts and Teams messages by the end of the week. But on Friday, Sales announced a delay to ensure accuracy and make sure investigative leads are not disclosed. A man dressed for a Civil War reenactment for a week has been found. The Yelm Police Department reports he was located in an area near George Road. Coin TV reports a motorcyclist heard him calling for help. Your Cairo News Radio forecast, overcast with lows near 57 degrees. Monday, partly cloudy and 68. Tuesday, cool and cloudy, but then by Wednesday and Thursday, sunny and temperatures in the mid-70s.
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1: Welcome back. Elton John's All the Girls Love Alice appeared on the 1973 masterpiece Goodbye Yellow Brick Road. Lyricist Bernie Taupin, here with some unusually dark lyrics, it tells the story of a teenage girl who becomes entangled in the seedy side of London life and dies tragically. Pretty daring subject matter for mainstream rock radio back in 1973. For 5 years, a farmhouse cellar in Norfolk, England, hosted what became known as the Skoal Experiment, one of Britain's strangest paranormal investigations. Witnesses reported floating tables, mysterious lights, disembodied voices, and even unexplained images appearing on sealed photographic film. But researcher Dr. Melvin Willen decided to test one of those mysterious lights himself. He grabbed it. And according to Willen, what supposedly looked paranormal felt suspiciously like a rough knitting needle with a light attached. It was pulled from his hand and he was later barred from returning. The Skoal experiment still has its defenders, but that incident remains one very awkward chapter in the story. And you can read more about the Skoal experiment in the carousel of at coasttocoastam.com. Coming up next on Coast to Coast, George Norrie looks at two subjects that could change the way we think about intelligence itself. First, USC professor and inventor, Dr. Bart Kosko joins George to talk about the extraordinary pace of artificial intelligence and where it's going and what it could mean for all of us. Then author and filmmaker Jeffrey Smith reveals a side of his life he's kept private as he explores quantum consciousness and our ability to access something beyond the everyday mind. That's tomorrow night on Coast to Coast AM with George Norrie. Dr. Andreas Luke stays with us. He's investigating one of the strangest controversies in modern archaeology. The Nazca mummies have been called everything from extraterrestrial beings to elaborate fabrications. Tonight, we're putting the hoax hypothesis itself under the microscope. The conversation continues next on Coast to Coast AM.
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0: Dr. Andreas Luke is with us, molecular biologist, geneticist, and the co-author of Investigating the Impossible, Biology Offers New Answers and Insights. Right now we're talking about the Nazca mummies. So if somebody assembled a fake mummy from ancient bones, maybe, and they did this 50 years ago, the carbon dating could simply date the bones, but that's where the CT and the MRI scans become important, doesn't it? Oh, did we lose Dr. Luke? Dr. Luke, are you there? I think we've lost him. All right. Well, we'll try to get him back. Well, I'm not sure if he's in West Germany or not West Germany. There's just one Germany now, whether he's in Germany or not, but we're going to reach out. I think he said he was. So we're going to try and reach out across the pond and reestablish contact.
1: Can you hear me now?
0: Oh, there you are. Ah, yes. I thought we lost you. Okay. So I was saying that getting back to the Nazca mummies, I suppose it would be possible if you were to assemble a fake mummy using ancient bones, the carbon dating is simply going to date the bones. However, there's something else that was tested, and that has to do with these CT and MRI scans. They become very important in this story, correct?
1: Yes, that is correct. What you can do, or what you should do when you look at those mummies and want to find out if they're real or not, or if they just, assembled, then you need to look at the bones. That is correct. Those bones, they did not show any sign of mismatch. They showed, signs of wear and tear, everything on those radiographic images, CT and X-rays, look just perfectly fine. Within the MRI scans also determined that there was a brain inside those mummies. But also the MRI, imaging revealed that some of those mummies that was done by CT scan, in their lower abdomen, there were some structures that were dense to X-rays. And on closer investigation, it turned out that these were fertilized eggs and that they contained embryos at different developmental stages. And now the striking part is they did not only contain embryos at different developmental stages. Those embryos within those eggs looked strikingly like as if they had developed in terrestrial, which means evolution on Earth, because there was this guy, this German biologist in the 1860s called Ernst Haeckel. And he investigated the early developmental stages of a number of species. And what he found was in the earliest stages, be that in eggs or hard-shelled eggs or not, those early developmental stages, they pretty much all look the same. And they only start looking different at later developmental stages, even within the egg or in utero.
0: Right.
1: So... And those embryos that were found in those human reptiloid mummies, those 60-centimeter mummies, they looked as if exactly like Haeckel described it before. And that points towards earthly origin for those mummies, along with the DNA evidence that also points towards an origin that is on this planet, maybe with some modifications. And in general, the anatomy and the morphology, four extremities, two legs, two arms.
0: Okay, wait a minute. You're saying these are not extraterrestrial. Why does their DNA argue against an extraterrestrial origin?
1: Because DNA in general, you see, if you come from a different star system, from a different planet, you cannot automatically assume that your genetic material is DNA just exactly 100% identical to the DNA that has evolved on this planet. Because on different star systems, different planets, there are so many different variables that are completely different from the conditions here on Earth. So that we just have to assume that DNA should be, as far as you know, and until proven otherwise, DNA as we know it is only possible or did only originate on this planet Earth. When you come from somewhere else in the universe, you should have a different genetic material. It may be similar to DNA, but 100% identical, we just cannot assume that.
0: Right. And they may not even, if they're from another planet, they may not even be carbon-based, but we did carbon-14 dating.
1: Yes.
0: Right. So this is interesting. You're simultaneously saying they are genuine biological organisms, but I don't think the evidence says they're aliens. So what on earth are they? What are they?
1: Okay. In our book, Investigating the Impossible, Steve and I came up with five different possibilities as to their origin. The first one being indeed their hoaxes. That is the option that we think is the least likely one. The second one would be that they are indeed from somewhere in outer space. Despite the indications that DNA shouldn't be in existence somewhere else in the universe, DNA that's 100% identical to the one we have, we cannot completely rule that out, but we think it's not very likely. And then we have three other options. The first one being time travelers from very far distant future coming back to this. Not even this time. Actually, if they are really time travelers, they have traveled back in time to the point where, which is, anywhere between 1200 years to 7000 years in our present past. That would be one from a very far distant future. There are also these metallic implants that they have and that remain mysterious in their function. Their composition is clear. They are composed of alloys made up of some toxic heavy metals. But again, so the other option that we have, option number four, would be that they come from an alternative timeline. Alternative timelines may be generated if somebody travels back in time and conducts an action that changes the future. Then we have a branch in timelines. One timeline remains as it is, and the branch has a different future. The third option. The fifth one is that they come from a parallel universe in which there is another planet Earth that is almost identical to the one we have, where the DNA is in existence, but where evolution in general took a different path and created tridactyl living beings, which are not really known in the evolution of this planet that we know.
0: All right, so you're pretty well eliminated the hoax possibility.
1: Yeah.
0: I mean, think of how elaborate that would have to be. They would have to construct like embryos and eggs, and it's just it doesn't fly.
1: Exactly.
0: So the hoax, let's take that off the table. At the extraterrestrial hypothesis, there's still maybe a glimmer of hope, but it seems very, very unlikely.
1: Very unlikely.
0: So that leaves you with time travel, alternate timeline, or parallel universe.
1: Correct.
0: So once you eliminate the impossible, whatever remains, no matter how improbable, must be the truth, as Sir Arthur Conan Doyle said.
1: Yes, Sherlock Holmes. Mm-hmm. And
0: so
1: exactly the point where we had to stop, because out of those three, we cannot really say which of the three is the most likely one.
0: What experiment could we perform tomorrow that would maybe move this case decisively toward an answer?
1: At this point, I cannot really imagine any experiment that could be conducted and that would give us the one final truth about these mummies. There are too many open questions still. Why didn't we find more of those specimen or mummies or even fossils or anything like that? Why are they tridactyl? What about those osteofused metallic implants in their chest area? And the signs that we have, we cannot just kind of create or generate a time machine. Would be great if we could. But in theory, at least it's possible. Physicists seriously discuss the possibility of time travel and also alternative universes and alternative timelines. So the three options that we laid out in the book, they are actually seriously discussed within the physical and astrophysical community. We just don't have any way to actually experimentally prove or disprove any of those hypotheses.
0: So, where are these mummies now? Are they still in Mexico?
1: I don't really know where they are.
0: Okay. Have you ever sort of held them in your hand or touched them? Or, I mean, you've seen photographs and so forth. Okay. You've seen the test results.
1: I've seen the test results, and actually the DNA data is freely available. So anybody within the NCBI, anyone who knows how to interpret those DNA data can actually download them. You need to download another special software, SRA, called Sequence Read Archive or something like that. It's a tool provided by the NCBI to analyze data, DNA matches and such. So the hoax hypothesis, I think we can discount. All the other four hypotheses still remain open and viable, with the ET hypothesis being the least likely one. Out of the other three, I don't know. I would prefer probably the time traveler hypotheses, where they come from the very far distant future, because that is the one that pretty much answers all the open question allows to connect the dots that are still open and come up with a logical, conclusive answer.
0: Yeah, it's a nice, tidy answer. Now, you know, so again, hoax is off the table, regardless of whether it's extraterrestrial or whether they're time travelers, alternative timeline or parallel universe. You pick any of those four, that should make this the most significant archaeological discovery in the history of our planet. Wouldn't you agree?
1: Absolutely. And that is probably also the reason why media try to muddy the waters, and also the government in Peru may have tried to muddy the waters. The archaeological community within Peru didn't show much interest in investigating those mummies at all. Only when they were exhibited in the Mexican parliament, didn't take long, and somebody showed up with an intercepted shipment from Peru to Mexico, and one of those dolls that were supposedly in that shipment was presented to the media by an archaeologist. Well, that points all into a certain direction, that someone or some authority or whoever wants to muddy the waters and kind of like discredit the finding.
0: Yeah, create a straw man argument.
1: Right.
0: We're approaching the bottom of the hour. I want to start the conversation now, and we'll continue after the bottom of the hour break. But I want to tackle the claim at the heart of decades of abduction literature. And because we're going to come back to something you said much earlier when I was asking you about you believe when you were that same summer, you saw a UFO. Mm-hmm. You believe you encountered what you called a hubrid, or what Dr. David mm-hmm. Jacobs refers to as a mm-hmm. hubrid. And many people may be confused by that. They're wondering, well, what's a hubrid versus a hybrid? So maybe just in the minute and a half we have here before we break, what is a hubrid?
1: A hubrid is a, what I think is a transgenic form of a biological organism. Transgenic means that the genome has been added with one gene or maybe a few more genes, or perhaps an artificial an extra chromosome. In essence, it's an individual of one species that has been modified genetically by adding a few more genes or a chromosome, in a nutshell.
0: So that's a hybrid versus a hybrid, yeah. Which would be...
1: An individual that shows about 50% physical characteristics of one species and 50% of the other one.
0: Like a mule?
1: Something like that, exactly.
0: Okay. So when we come back, we're going to talk about whether humans and aliens can have children. In other words, is there such a thing as an alien human hybrid, or are they all essentially hybrids? I hope people are following. Dr. Andreas Luke is my guest, and he is the co-author of Investigating the Impossible: Biology Offers New Answers and Insights, along with Steve Aspen. Back with more of our conversation after this time out on Coast to Coast AM.

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1: Welcome back. Todd Rundgren, I Saw the Light. Rundgren deliberately wrote this near-perfect pop song in about 20 minutes, aiming to capture the breezy, hit-making style of Carole King. We hear plenty about what artificial intelligence can do for us, but what happens if it eventually decides to do something we don't want? Some AI researchers are warning about the so-called alignment problem, a future superintelligent system pursuing its goals in ways that conflict with ours. The nightmare scenarios range from manipulating information and critical infrastructure to autonomous weapons and even biological threats. Former Anthropic researcher Jacob Coxon has gone so far as to warn that advanced AI could potentially pose an existential threat before the end of the decade. Science fiction? Maybe. But some of the people building this technology are taking the possibility very seriously. And you can read more of this story in the Carousel section up at coasttocoastam.com. If you enjoy the territory we get into on Coast when I'm behind the microphone, you might want to check out my podcast, Richard Serrett's Strange Planet. Three times a week, I sit down with researchers, authors, experiencers, and dig into UFOs, conspiracies, hidden histories, ancient mysteries, and the occasional story that makes you question everything.

0: 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Stories of human-alien hybrids have circulated through UFO culture for decades. But put the mythology aside, is such a thing even biologically possible? Molecular biologist Dr. Andreas Luke stays with us on Coast to Coast AM.
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0: Welcome back. Molecular biologist and geneticist Dr. Andreas Luke is here. He's the co-author of Investigating the Impossible: Biology Offers New Answers and Insights, along with Steve Aspen. He joins us from Germany. So let's get right to the million-dollar question. Can humans and aliens have children? In other words, are alien-human hybrids possible?
1: The answer is most likely not. And that is simply because biology, human biology in particular, is so complex, and it's being developed by evolution over millions and millions and millions of years in general. So just mixing the genetic material of an extraterrestrial species within a human oocyte, which means a fertilized egg, just wouldn't work, because there are too many areas that would conflict most likely between the information in the genetic material of the extraterrestrial individual and also the human individual. Besides that, the problem already starts when it comes to fertilization. Fertilization between a male, let's say, of an extraterrestrial species and a human female is nearly next to impossible, because there is a molecular mechanism that must be met and that must be executed precisely and in a specific order of the sequence, or else the fertilization just will not happen. For example, the oocyte, which means the egg, is surrounded by two layers of mucus, and the sperm that comes along within the uterine tubes to the oocyte must work its way through those two layers of mucus, and then two different proteins, one located in the biomembrane of the egg and the other one in the biomembrane of the sperm, they must perfectly fit, and only when that happens, then the genetic material of the sperm will be internalized into the egg, and then we have a zygote from which an individual may develop over time until the time of birth comes, and then develop further as an individual. So,
0: right, and yet, Dr. Luke, alleged abductees have reported for decades apparently healthy and increasingly human-looking hybrids. That contradict the biology?
1: No, it doesn't, because I have come up with an explanation for that, which I already indicated previously before the commercial break. They are not hybrids. A hybrid, as I already said, would be expected to show about 50% of the physical characteristics of one species and 50% of the other species. What these abductees report are beings that look exactly like humans. And the question then arises, how is that possible? And it's only possible if those beings that are reported to be hybrids by those abductees are not hybrids at all. They are humans. Humans that have been genetically modified in some way that they potentially obtain some other capabilities. For example, like telepathic communication, or some mild form of mind probing that has been lost over the stages that David Jacobs describes in his books from phase one to phase five.
0: Hubrids. We're talking about hubrids. Hubrids, not hybrids, but hubrids.
1: Yes. Hubrids. Yes. Yeah. Yes. We are talking about hubrids. And those hubrids are, in fact, humans. They are just ordinary, regular humans which have been modified by addition of one gene, or maybe a few genes, or perhaps if it's a little more complicated, what the goal of the modification is, then perhaps a small artificial chromosome. But in essence, they are humans, not hybrids.
0: So instead of creating something that's 50% human and 50% alien, you could theoretically start with an essentially human embryo, and then you're inserting a small number of carefully selected non-human genes, but outwardly it would appear 100% human.
1: That's exactly what my theory is, precisely.
0: That's transgenesis.
1: Yes, that's transgenesis.
0: All right, let's grab a quick call here. East of the Rockies, Cindy is in West Virginia. Cindy, you're on the line with Dr. Luck. Go ahead.
2: Welcome to Coast. Thank you for taking my call. I was just wondering if there is a possibility of cloning the DNA.
1: Of what, please?
0: Cloning the DNA.
1: Cloning the DNA. Cloning DNA, yes, of course, cloning the DNA, but it wouldn't be beneficial for that particular purpose. You see, what needs to be done is if the plan is to create an individual, a being that is indistinguishable from those individuals that live already on this planet, and then to execute your secret plan, that's the master plan that's behind everything, cloning itself is cloning means reproduction of the DNA, and we also use that term to to create again, like, let's say, a pet. We have a pet. The pet dies. We take a few cells and bring those cells into the nucleus of those cells into an unfertilized oocyte. And then we get the same pet again, but it's not really the same. It's a clone. Yes, but cloning wouldn't help in this particular way. Because if you clone somebody, then you don't add the specific features or capabilities to that person.
0: Could it work the other way? Thank you for the call, Cindy. Could it work the other way? You start with an alien embryo and you add certain specific human chromosomes?
1: The probability there are the same kind of conflicts is very high, just in the other way or the other way around. Then the alien biology must incorporate the probably not matching genetic material and the gene expression, which means whatever is being stored, the information must be then converted into biological machines and quotation marks, proteins and enzymes, and chances are that those two biochemical systems will not match, and in the worst case scenario, they will completely inactivate each other.
0: All right, Lolia is in Texas. Good morning, Lolia. Welcome to Coast AM. Go ahead. Oh, we lost her. All right, George is in New Orleans. George, welcome to Coast. Good morning.
3: Hey, good morning, Richard, and thank you for taking my call. This sounds a lot like the Old Testament of the Nephilim and, the fallen angels and human women. What is your take on that, Andreas, and do you believe in the Bible?
0: Thank you, George.
1: Well, basically, my take on that is, like I already pointed out, just by regular fertilization, it most likely will not be possible. If the Nephilim and the giant beings and those creatures actually did exist and are not pure mythology, then there must be some other kind of mechanisms by which they may have been coming into existence. I'm not completely ruling that out, but as a regular event from a sexual interaction between non-human intelligence or non-human beings and humans, I don't think that would be possible.
0: All right, George, great question. Thank you for that. So the other thing we hear about in a lot of these abduction accounts, people describe, experiencers describe the collection of sperm and ova. Right. So, I mean, if somebody were running a long-term genetic engineering program involving humans, would collecting those materials make sense?
1: Absolutely. Because, you see, when you create those hybrids, they must come from somewhere. They cannot be created out of nowhere. And collecting sperm and oocytes from normal abductees makes perfect sense. You see, what happens then is sperm and eggs are being brought together in a petri dish, so to speak, or the ET equivalent of that. Then it comes to fertilization, regular fertilization between a human sperm and a human egg. That will result in a fertilized egg or zygote. At that stage, and pretty much only at that stage, you have to make your genetic manipulation to obtain transgenic beings. And once that is accomplished, you insert the genetic material and you make sure it's there and it's active. Then you just let the embryo grow. We also hear those reports about unexplained pregnancies that start and then stop again. That is probably an intermediary stage where the ETs need to have the embryo implanted into a human body for some reason or another, more probably or possibly connected with hormones and growth factors and morphogenetic substances that will further the correct development of the embryo. And then pretty much at the end of the first trimester, those embryos mysteriously disappear again and the pregnancy is terminated. Now, that happens most likely during a second abduction. And then the embryo is taken out of that female body, probably being placed in nutrient tanks, and then it develops there until term. Birth, in quotation marks, is when the baby then is removed from those nutrient tanks, and then the baby grows up as becomes a toddler, then a small child, then a little bigger child, then a 10 or 15 years old, and eventually those hybrids, they are specifically designed to be brought to this planet Earth and live here, integrate into human societies and do whatever the plan may be, or quite possibly taking over this planet in a way that we don't even notice it.
0: How close is human biotechnology today to being able to do something remotely comparable?
1: Not even close. By far, not even by a long shot. We can create transgenic beings, yes.
0: Right.
1: But that is, well, let me give you an example. In the 80s or 90s of the 20th century, so 30, 40 years ago, in the EU, there was an experimental procedure done creating a transgenic pig. And this, the goal of that was to maximize the biomass of the pig. And what happens then was that they inserted was just one gene for one growth factor. And the gene was inserted in exactly like the procedure that I outlined just a moment ago. And then the grown-up pigs, they had a body weight of about 400 kilograms. They were so heavy, their legs would fracture under their own weight. So basically, yes, we can create transgenic beings, but it's a complicated process and it can easily get out of control.
0: And so what is behind the, you know, this possibility of genetic changes being followed through family lines and successive generations? Obviously, often these abductions are generational. Why is that?
1: What happens there is probably that individuals are the ETs change pre-existing genes. They do not work on embryos or just fertilized eggs. When individuals are abducted, the chances are that at young age, 4, 5, 6 years when those abductions start. There is a genetic manipulation done. And this then is being traced over generations. And the goal most likely is to have this modification reach the germline, which means it's then being transmitted from one generation to the next.
0: It no longer requires a genetic modification. It's passed down from one generation to the next.
1: Right. So basically what this modification is used as a genetic marker that can be traced over generations.
0: Last question before I ask you where we can get the book, and that is, if this is happening, what percentage of the human race do you think may have maybe hubris?
1: Oh, that's a very good question. That is would be a wild guessing because we don't know who is a hubris, simply because we cannot distinguish them from anybody else. So it may be from 0.1 to 10 or even more percent. I don't know.
0: Remarkable. How do we get a copy of Investigating the Impossible, Dr. Luke?
1: Well, you can order it through any kind of regular retail outlet, Amazon and other bookstores online, or you can order it through our website, investigatingtheimpossible.info, I-N-F-O. There is a button that says order now. And if you want to contact me, you can also do that through our website, use the contact form, and I will receive the question.
0: Fantastic.
1: Or the remark or the comment and
0: thank
1: respond.
0: Thank you, Dr. Luke. Great speaking with you again.
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12: ABC News, I'm Sherry Preston. Oil prices easing ever so slightly this morning, but still trading above $107 a barrel. The recent run-up could mean higher gas prices soon. The nationwide average, according to Gas Buddy, currently $4.25 a gallon. Driving up those prices, more violence in the Middle East, including a strike on a Saudi oil pipeline. Here's ABC's Stephen Portnoy.
13: No one has claimed responsibility for Thursday's attack. Saudi officials closed the pipeline Friday as a precautionary measure, a move that led to another dramatic spike in oil prices. Millions of barrels can flow through the pipeline each day, from Saudi oil fields to ships in the Red Sea. Now there are new concerns that the Iran-backed Houthi rebels in Yemen might target ships carrying that oil through the Bab el-Mandeb Strait.
12: And the Houthis this morning capturing more Red Sea islands. More tech leaders over the weekend calling for a slowdown in AI development. A second federal judge has now put a freeze on President Trump's executive order to limit mail-in voting. This is ABC News. More details about the death of Tayshia Fortune, a Mississippi woman whose body was found hanging from a tree last month. The death ruled a homicide, and there is an arrest.
13: The case drawing national attention in a state with a deeply troubled history of lynchings and racial violence. Police say they understand those concerns, but will not speculate about a motive without evidence.
14: This is an ongoing investigation in which we also expect to execute more arrest warrants in this case.
13: Investigators also not saying how Fortune was killed or what led to her body being found hanging from a tree behind a vacant home, saying releasing that evidence could jeopardize the investigation.
12: ABC's Andrew Dimbert. Wisconsin Congressman Tom Tiffany running for governor involved in a plane crash over the weekend. The plane crashed into Lake Wausau. A very calm congressman saying afterwards,
15: "We began to swim towards the airport to the east, and we made it, I'm guessing, about 100 feet, maybe 150 feet.
12: He is fine, and so is the pilot. I'm Sherry Preston, ABC News.
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1: AI on the front page. Good morning. I'm Mike Gavin in for Gordon Deal along with Nicole Murray. It's Monday, August 14th, and here's what we have for you this hour.
2: Recent comments by current and former AI executives on the dangers of the technology is spurring lawmakers to call for action, even as President Trump downplays the need for it.
1: Oil prices continue to march upward as missiles continue to fly in the Strait of Hormuz.
2: A Wisconsin congressman who is running for governor had to swim to safety after a plane he was on made an emergency landing in a lake.
1: And one thing that humans can still beat the robots in, planning travel.
3: Just so that we were like, we'll find stuff that we can do on our own that might be even a little more fun than the stuff included on the tour. So took those off, and the price per person went from $4,800 each to $2,500.
1: Jenna Contino from MarketWatch with more on how she saved money and had a more pleasant travel experience using a human travel agent. That's coming up later in the hour. The debate over how fast artificial intelligence should advance is intensifying, and the biggest names in AI and the Trump administration aren't yet on the same page. On Friday, President Trump said he wasn't concerned about the rapid pace of AI development, stressing the need for America to stay ahead of China. Then Saturday, Anthropic CEO Dario Amodei called for the industry to deliberately slow down, saying AI is advancing so quickly that safety measures can't keep up. In an interview with CBS, he proposed independent safety evaluators with access to AI companies.
4: I won't lie to you, there are real dangers. And I think for too long, the industry lied to people about the fact that this technology had risks.
1: OpenAI CEO Sam Altman and Elon Musk backed that idea. On Sunday, during a visit to Ireland, President Trump said America is leading China in AI, and whoever wins AI wins. He said guardrails are possible, but dismissed some warnings about AI as coming from very negative forces. House Speaker Mike Johnson called for bringing AI leaders to the White House to discuss guardrails rather than immediately imposing an emergency moratorium. Minority Leader Hakeem Jeffries called on lawmakers to act urgently on AI. For years, states have been courting tech companies to build data centers in an effort to bring investment into their states. Now, hefty tax bills and backlash from residents has changed that equation. For details, we welcome Amrith Ramkumar, tech reporter for the Wall Street Journal. Amrith, why are some of these states reversing course when it comes to data centers?
5: They're looking at all the polls and seeing everyone protesting against data centers and looking for things they can do to take action. The public has been very clear they don't want these facilities in their backyards. And the size and value of the tax exemptions has really ballooned in recent years. In Ohio, for example, and other states, they were basically valued at over $1 billion last year. And that wasn't what people had in mind when they passed these exemptions more than a decade ago. At that time, everyone was using data centers to support things like Netflix or basic web services for a company, looking through emails, etc. And now you have these AI models that are booming, and the facilities are getting much bigger and much more lucrative for the companies in terms of the exemptions. So that's why you're seeing so many states go this route. We've had at least 10 this year basically take action in some way to pause or cancel these exemptions, and dozens more considering legislation that would do the same thing.
1: Right. And you mentioned Ohio is one of those states, a striking example in your story. The tax exemption that was expected to cost relatively little ended up exceeding $1.5 billion in a single year. What's changed so dramatically in the economics of these data centers?
5: The big thing is just the size of the facilities. In the past, they were, like I said, relatively small, and now they've gotten so big. And that matters a lot because that means these companies are now spending potentially billions of dollars on the chips that are needed to power these AI models, and that makes the facilities much more expensive, and the value of the exemptions goes up, and that's why the public has been so upset. It was really interesting. In Ohio, a local outlet reported that the value of the exemptions last year was $1.5 billion, more than 10 times the original amount the state government expected, and that outcry after that really forced Republican Governor Mike DeWine to pause new exemptions, and we've seen this issue come up in the governor's race there, and in similar contexts around the country. And what is interesting, too, is that some states are actually sticking with the exemptions despite the backlash. So you have states like Indiana, West Virginia, Wyoming, and others that are still welcoming data centers. So people are speculating there could be a bit of a reorientation maybe if the states do go forward and cancel these exemptions, and then new data centers could go up in places that do have the breaks. So it is a really interesting dynamic to watch going forward, because again, an exemption of 6 to 7% on sales tax when you're spending hundreds of millions of dollars or billions of dollars on equipment and you have to refresh the chips in the data center every few years. These are material savings, and industry executives have said they will go to the places that have these exemptions in place.
6: Right. Sounds like the states don't have a lot of leverage here in trying to maybe renegotiate these deals, because they, as you said, they just could kind of pick up and go somewhere else. Plenty of states still welcoming data centers into the fold.
5: That was a really interesting dynamic as well. I talked to an Ohio state representative who is trying to threaten the tech companies with new taxes and other measures targeting them to try to bring them back to the negotiating table. And the Ohio example is super interesting because companies like Amazon, Google, Meta were able to negotiate decades-long exemptions under the blanket exemption, essentially. So each of those companies has individual deals that give them that protection for a really long time. And so this representative, Tristan Rader, and other lawmakers don't think that's fair, and they're trying to take other actions to sort of draw them out. But you're right. At the end of the day, these projects do generate a lot of revenue in these communities, and that can allow these states to have more investment in schools, police departments, fire departments, et cetera. And it's really hard for a lot of the local places to turn that down. And so a lot of the state governors and lawmakers are weighing that factor against just this enormous public backlash that we've seen grow in recent weeks.
1: Yeah, not the end of the story for sure. Thanks, Amrith. Amrith Ramkumar from The Wall Street Journal. Meanwhile, the war involving the U.S., Israel, and Iran is putting new pressure on global energy prices with no clear end in sight. As an Iranian commercial ship was hit Sunday near the Strait of Hormuz, killing at least one person and injuring others, and a British maritime agency says another vessel was hit by a projectile in that strategic waterway. Iran has also postponed a meeting with Gulf nations aimed at discussing shipping through Hormuz, while saying the strait won't fully reopen without U.S. concessions. Meanwhile, Iran-backed Houthi rebels in Yemen are expanding their control near the Red Sea and claimed another attack on a Saudi military base. Saudi Arabia has also temporarily shut a major oil pipeline after a drone attack. Oil prices are back above $100 a barrel, with Brent crude above $107 this morning and diesel fuel prices over $6 a gallon. President Trump continues to be optimistic that price spikes are temporary.
7: Iran will end right after the it'll end right after the midterms. Gasoline's going to drop like a rock.
1: The president also suggested on Sunday that the U.S. could stay in Iran and keep the oil, drawing a parallel with the U.S. push to take control of Venezuela's vast oil reserves. 14 minutes after the hour now on This Morning, America's First News. Coming up next, a congressman's harrowing swim to safety.
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1: Gordon Deal, taking the morning off. I'm Mike Gavin. Thanks for joining us. Wisconsin Congressman and Republican candidate for governor Tom Tiffany is recovering after surviving a dramatic emergency plane landing in a lake. The plane lost power Saturday night as it approached Wausau Downtown Airport. The pilot put the four-seat plane down in Lake Wausau. As the aircraft began to sink, Tiffany and the pilot got out, called 911, and swam about 100 to 150 feet to shallow water. Firefighters then rescued them by boat. Both men were taken to a hospital with minor injuries. Tiffany recalled the experience to reporters.
2: The plane was slowly submerging, but we just stayed on top of the plane. Len was standing on one of the wings. I went to the back of the plane.
1: Tiffany suffered a cut above his right eye that required 12 stitches. The pilot needed 4 stitches. Both were released from the hospital. Tiffany says the experience reminded him just how precious life is. The FAA is investigating what caused the plane to lose power. This portion of the program is brought to you by Incogni. Right now, somewhere, a stranger is buying a list. Not stocks, people, data brokers sell real marketing lists named suffering seniors, recently widowed, bad credit card declines, low-income swing voters. One broker even sold a list of sexual assault survivors. $79 per 1,000 names. 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They can't harm you if they can't find you. 20 minutes after the hour now, and here's Nicole Murray.
0: And now, the three big things you need to know. Number one.
3: President Trump appears to be dismissing calls from top artificial intelligence leaders to slow the development of AI models, saying the U.S. is in a direct race against China.
4: We can put guardrails, we can do this and that, but I think you have a lot of negative forces and are bringing it up that shouldn't be bringing it up, and they're bringing up things that won't happen. But whoever wins with AI wins.
3: Three AI industry leaders have endorsed slowing the pace at which the industry improves artificial intelligence model capabilities. They are Anthropic CEO Dario Amodei, OpenAI CEO Sam Altman, and XAI founder Elon Musk.
0: Number two.
3: An Iranian cargo vessel has been struck in the Strait of Hormuz, which prompted Tehran to postpone its meeting with other Gulf nations. House Speaker Mike Johnson on NBC.
5: The Iranians are not trustworthy negotiating partners, of course. They lie every day. They sit at the table, tell you one thing, do the opposite. For some of them, it's part of their religion.
3: Saudi Arabia has also closed its pipeline that bypasses the Strait of Hormuz. Oil prices have jumped more than 3% this morning.
0: Number three.
3: Firefighters in Northern California continue to increase containment on the Lucas Fire, burning near the Mendocino National Forest. Cal Fire Captain Robert Foxworthy.
6: This fire is getting a lot of resources thrown at it, and we are hoping to get this thing contained as quickly as possible and start getting those folks back into their home as fast as we can.
3: Foxworthy added that the fire has burned more than 4,100 acres and was 25% contained as of yesterday evening. Massachusetts police say the lone holdout juror in the Lindsey Clancy murder trial was accused of domestic violence in September of 2021. The juror, who has not been identified, allegedly grabbed his wife by the throat and threw her into a dresser. Clancy pleaded not guilty to murdering her three children, citing postpartum psychosis. The judge declared a mistrial after the jury said it was deadlocked three times. Amazon said it is pausing operations with 21 Air, the cargo carrier that operated the aircraft that crashed in Miami last weekend, killing 5 people. The plane for Amazon Air overran a runway while landing and struck multiple vehicles on the ground.
7: We're Owen's women. Love is our undoing.
8: What if you guys were all just a little bit dramatic?
3: Practical Magic 2 conjured a box office victory this weekend, opening at number one domestically nearly three decades after the original film's release. The Warner Brothers sequel earned roughly $30 million.
1: This is the thing we do now. We put out sequels like 30 or 40 years sometimes, even after the original one. Started with Top Gun a few years ago, and like it's happening all the time now.
3: I used to hate it, but it works. People go to see it.
1: It definitely works. Thanks, Nicole. 23 minutes after the hour.
7: Man, I love this place. I've been surfing here since I was a kid. Now, seeing my grandson out on the water, it means everything to me. Watching him and taking in the blue waves, the sea breeze, the blurry horizon.
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0: Yet another place where AI has become prevalent is in booking travel. But Jenna Contino, smart spending reporter at MarketWatch, says that going with a human travel agent cut thousands of dollars off of her latest vacation. And she joins us now to talk about it. So Jenna, what gave you the idea to ditch the AI for the travel agent?
1: So it kind of started, I was on a trip with my family last year. And I remember I was asking my dad something about where we were going for dinner or something we had planned. And he was like, oh, let me check the itinerary that my travel agent sent. And I was like, what? You use a travel agent? Like, I didn't know that. And he was like, yeah, it's free. Like, I don't feel like planning it. And I didn't know that travel agent, they're not always free, but a lot of times they're free. They make money on the commissions they get from, you know, booking with certain companies. And so, you know, I had this upcoming Europe trip that I was planning with a friend and thought, I'm going to check it out. I'm busy with work and I've got stuff going on. Maybe this can, you know, free up some time for me. So, you know, there's no cost. Travel agents have access to cheaper bookings and perks, and you can still really customize your itinerary and you have the final say, even if you're not the one kind of creating it from the beginning.
0: Right. And then you wound up in the process, well, finding out a lot about travel agents and about the benefits of using a travel agent. And the big one was you cut a lot of money off the price of your vacation, you think?
1: Yes, I did. Yeah. So the first kind of draft, I guess, of the itinerary that was sent, the price was a little under $10,000. And so it was two friends, so about $4,800 each, which was way over my budget. I knew I'd be spending a couple $1,000s, but was trying to stay lower than $5,000. And so I was like, let me look through the itinerary and find some places I can cut, because I had a feeling, you know, it's a travel agent. She's probably trying to add in some excursions or, you know, transportation maybe for some company she works with, which I get. But I don't really need all of the perks. I'm okay with cutting costs in some areas. So I looked at the itinerary. The main thing I did was skip private transfers from the airport. She had kind of built into our itinerary, you know, a car to pick us up from the airport or train station and take us to the hotel, and then one to take us back when we left. And it was really pricey. And I asked her, I was like, what are these prices compared to Ubers or to public transportation? Because we don't really need all this. And she was like, the transfers will probably be double the price of an Uber. So if you don't want those on there, we can take them off. So that was one big thing. And then the other thing was guided walking tours in each city. Which those can be nice if you kind of have no idea where to start in a city. But I've been to Europe a couple of times now. I've been to most of these cities I'm traveling to, and I really enjoy just kind of wandering and enjoying a city organically. So we knew we wanted to keep one tour for Sagrada Familia, which is a giant cathedral in Barcelona, because it can get really busy, especially because construction is finishing up on it. So we kept the tour for that. But everything else, I think there was like a London sightseeing tour that was half of a day. There was one in Paris, and just stuff that we were like, we'll find stuff that we can do on our own that might be even a little more fun than the stuff included on the tour. So took those off, and the price per person went from $4,800 each to $2,500.
0: I mean, you cannot argue with that. Thanks, Jenna. Jenna Contino from MarketWatch. 30 minutes after the hour now, you're listening to This Morning, America's First News.
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0: Yeah, Council.
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5: 34 minutes after the hour, Mike Gavin in for Gordon Deal along with Nicole Murray on this Monday, August 14th. Here's some of the stories we're following for you this morning. President Trump downplays the need for AI regulation as lawmakers and AI execs sound the alarm. Oil prices are spiking as supplies continue to be tight. A federal judge ordered the Postal Service not to implement President Trump's executive order limiting mail ballots. Massachusetts police say the lone holdout juror in the Lindsey Clancy murder trial was accused of domestic violence 5 years ago. Amazon announced it's pausing operations with cargo carrier 21 Air following last week's deadly crash in Miami. Giants beat the Cowboys on Sunday Night Football. Alexander Zverev beats Ben Shelton to win the U.S. Open. And the new mom who got a break from a flight attendant's helping hand. That story in about 20 minutes. Years of warnings about how vulnerable our infrastructure could be are colliding with a new reality. AI is making those weaknesses easier for hackers to exploit. We get more now from this morning's Dan Loney.
6: Well, we seemingly know all the potential benefits there are with AI, and we're learning, seemingly day by day, what some of those weaknesses could be. One could be around just our basic utilities. Sam Sabin of Axios joins us right now to go over what she has learned. All right, what are the concerns? Because it's still a world where we know a little bit, but it feels like we don't know enough about where we're headed with AI.
7: Totally. I would actually argue, especially where I sit covering cybersecurity and thinking about the utilities that you just highlighted, we actually know probably a lot more than we realize, right? The issue with AI is it is more so supercharging and fast tracking the cyber attacks that we've already experienced. So if you're someone who unfortunately has lived or currently lives in a town that has faced an outage at your local rural hospital, right, which has been happening for years. What we do realize and know is that AI is going to make it so that those outages at hospitals or power plants or water treatment centers or even local government services are probably going to happen more frequently because hackers are able to launch more attacks and just do things at a speed that they previously just couldn't do. So unfortunately, it's a little bit scarier than we realize, but maybe we do know more and can prepare better than we also realize at the same time.
6: Well, and seemingly that's probably part of the reason why we see more conversation these days about security and protection of our digital content more so than ever before.
7: Totally, totally. I think part of it is, especially in cybersecurity circles, right, it feels like we have a roadmap to get ready. It is just a matter of getting resources into the hands of the organizations that need them the most. And doing that requires so many other hurdles that hackers don't have to face. Hackers don't have to go to their government and ask for more money for their IT team so that they can use AI. They just have the money and can do it, or they find other ways to access these tools, right? And so that is kind of the issue that we're facing now, is that we're seeing more and more conversations about how we safeguard our utilities, our water systems, things like that, in part because we realize it's going to take so long to get money, funding, employee counts, et cetera, in place to prepare for what seems to be coming down.
6: How much recognition is there by the companies around utilities and critical infrastructure

0: of how important security is these days. And I'll add to that, how much recognition is there by the people who represent us on Capitol Hill that they need to be able to put forward the policy in place so that we are protected as well as we can be?
1: Yeah, I would say that in both of those groups, right, both the people who are operating and especially are charged with securing utilities, right, they have known for years that they are under-resourced and also facing an increasingly evolving threat landscape. They are hyper aware of this. If take the example of what's going on right now across the United States, where we're seeing water system outages left and right, the employees who are tasked with remediating the attacks have been, I've heard, are working like 18-hour days back to back for 3-4 weeks now since these attacks were discovered. So they are acutely aware of it, and policymakers are also deeply aware of it. Cybersecurity, especially when it comes to securing critical infrastructure like water, power, et cetera, has long been a talking point both by Democrats and Republicans on the Hill. The issue typically on the Hill is that cybersecurity is a low priority. A lot of political leadership maybe wants to use their few weeks of action or their muscle that they can get, the few bills that they can through the door out. They want to save that for maybe bigger talking points or other issues, right? They're thinking more about immigration. They're thinking about job loss because of AI and things like that, or affordability and how to live. And they're not thinking too much about cybersecurity, which is pretty common outside of the Hill as well, right? We don't think about it until we're the ones hacked.
2: That's Sam Sabin from Axios with This Morning's Dan Loney. 20 minutes in front of the hour now on This Morning, America's First News. Coming up next, can your smart device put you in hot water?
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0: Well, we're all becoming painfully aware that we're being watched all the time, even by our appliances. Could that come back to bite us in divorce court? We find out from Gordon Deal.
1: We're speaking with Jennifer Hargrave, family law attorney based in Dallas, also owner of Hargrave Family Law. We're talking about this peculiar case here in which a vacuum cleaner camera has become the subject of a kind of divorce proceedings. I know this is, I guess, in Taiwan, but explain the basics of this and what's being argued here.
2: I mean, you know, the problem is, in this case, it looks like the husband had recorded his wife having an affair with the family vacuum cleaner, right? Like, who knew the vacuum cleaners had video recording devices on it? But I think for most people, it's just really important to be aware, first of all, that, you know, there are these recording devices in our homes now. And, you know, if those are known, if we both install the cameras on the inside to, you know, monitor our children and whatever, we need to make sure there's consent. You cannot be, in general, you shouldn't be recording with people without their consent. This law will vary state to state. So I'm in Texas. So in Texas, I can record any conversation to which I'm a party. That's okay. That's not true across the board. But I'm not allowed to install secret video recording devices in my home without consent. And so we do see situations where people, you know, come have these recordings of catching their spouse in the act, but you know what turns out, where they think they've caught their spouse, it turns out they're actually the one who's caught doing the surreptitious recording, the illegal recording. So it's really important to be mindful, first of all, if you're going through a divorce, what recording devices do you know about, what's out there? Take a look at your shared iPhone account or your shared Google Drives or whatever that's tracking, right? So I mean, there's definitely legal ways that people get information. If you're sharing all that information with your now soon to be ex-spouse, that's not illegal, right? Yeah. You set up those cameras, you did those things. So it's important to remember that. But once the divorce is filed, there are restraining orders that go into effect that will, you know, prohibit you from doing that. If you've moved out of the house and those cameras are there, I don't think you should be accessing those cameras. Yeah. If things are happening on the outside, they're outside cameras, that's different. But if it's happening on the inside, people have an expectation of privacy on the inside. I think the surprise is that, you know, you think you've caught your spouse red-handed, and it turns out they've actually caught you red-handed. Oh, and there's criminal, very serious criminal repercussions to secretly video recording people.
1: Right.
2: And access, you know, the other things people do is access, you know, they will hack into their online accounts. You know, you can, you know your spouse, you can guess what their passwords are, but they didn't give you the password, you're guessing it. Mm. That's illegal too. Don't do that. So there's just a lot of ways people can get in trouble in trying to gather information and monitor their spouse, and it's troublesome. So there are legal ways and proper ways to go about getting information, and then there's illegal ways that can end you up in a lot of hot water.
1: You mentioned something earlier which made me think, what, I know it's illegal to record without consent privately, say in a home, but what if you suspect something of elder care abuse or, God forbid, child mm-hmm. abuse in the home? And you wanted to record a nanny or a child care provider.
2: Yeah, I mean, the best practice is to make it known that you are recording people. And so for a lot of times, the analysis has to do with an expectation of privacy. Is it right for a nanny or a caregiver to expect privacy? I think if you're in your hiring agreements, you let them know that this, you know, their care is being monitored, then you may have a defense.
0: All right. That's family law attorney Jennifer Hargrave with Gordon Deal. 12 minutes now in front of the hour. Coming up next, another check of today's top stories.
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1: Our country, family, friends, and neighbors were forever changed by the terrorist attacks of September 11th, 25 years ago.
2: Here's a familiar voice. Very cool getting to hear Gordon during the pregame of Sunday Night Football on NBC. That's why he wasn't able to get up at 2 a.m. to join us this morning, but he'll be back in the driver's seat tomorrow. Just about 8 minutes in front of the hour now, and here's Nicole Murray.
0: And now, the three big things you need to know. Number one.
3: Anthropic CEO Dario Amodei on CBS News warned that the development of artificial intelligence comes with real dangers as the technology advances at a, quote, exponential rate.
4: It doesn't mean we need to panic today. It doesn't mean we need to shut it all down. What I would say, it's a warning sign. It's a warning sign that we need to slow down.
3: President Trump added that he sees the race against China as a key issue on AI regulation. House Speaker Mike Johnson said that Congress will not lead the charge on governing AI safety.
0: Number two.
3: Wisconsin Congressman Tom Tiffany said he sustained minor injuries after the plane he was traveling in made an emergency landing on Lake Wausau in central Wisconsin.
5: As we went to our final approach, the plane lost power. And Len said to me, we are going down. Pull your seatbelt tight.
3: Tiffany, who is running for governor, has since been treated and released from the hospital.
0: Number three.
3: Mayor Brandon Johnson has announced that he will seek a second term leading Chicago.
6: I'm talking about making sure that people can thrive in our city. We also have to help our people identify the difference between real progressives and posers.
3: In other news, President Trump is calling on his Ukrainian counterpart to halt strikes on Russian refineries, saying the attacks are causing a shortage of diesel. Ukraine's recent long-range strikes have targeted Russia's oil and gas industry, which Kyiv says both funds and directly fuels its war on Ukraine. Pennsylvania officials have confirmed the first measles-related death in Jefferson County. According to coroner Greg Furlong, a 40-year-old woman died on Saturday. Officials previously reported two measles-related deaths in Lancaster County. The Giants looked like a different squad under new head coach John Harbaugh.
7: Singletary to the left of Dart, wants to throw, steps up, throws left. Guess who? Singletary again at the five and runs into the end zone for a Giants touchdown.
3: Jerry Recco with the call on Compass Media Network says Jackson Dart's third touchdown pass of the game put the Giants up 28-14 against the Cowboys in the fourth quarter of Sunday Night Football. The final score, New York 28, Dallas 20.
2: Giants win. Happy about that. Gordon on TV. Awesome. Night games. I can't take it anymore.
3: Yeah, it's past my bedtime.
2: Too many night games. Put mine at 1 o'clock. Thanks, Nicole. 6 minutes in front of the hour.
8: Here it comes.
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A flight attendant on a recent flight from Newark to Grand Rapids, Michigan, noticed a new mother struggling to stay awake while holding her baby and stepped in to help. Republic Airways flight attendant Monique Harris saw the exhausted mom starting to doze off, and when the baby began to slip from her lap, Harris immediately picked him up and held him. She then told the mother to go ahead and sleep. She'd take care of the baby for a while. The mom had recently given birth overseas and was finally bringing her baby home to meet the family. A passenger captured a photo of the moment, and it went viral. Harris says she often performs small acts of kindness for passengers, and before the flight ended, she gave this new mom a note telling her she was doing a great job and was stronger than she felt. And that'll do it for this hour. For Nicole Murray, I'm Mike Gavin. 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
3: ABC News, I'm Sherry Preston. More violence in the Middle East, pushing oil prices over $107 a barrel for Brent crude.
4: Iran-backed Houthi rebels threatening another vital shipping route in the Middle East. With the Strait of Hormuz, that other vital shipping lane effectively closed down for more than 6 months. This amid growing concerns in the region as the critical east-west oil pipeline in Saudi was forced to shut down as a precautionary measure after multiple drone attacks by another Iranian-backed group in Iran.
3: ABC's Lana Hassan. Gas prices say that gasoline prices averaging $4.25 a gallon nationwide. Head of AI giant Anthropic says AI developers need to slow down. In a post this morning, OpenAI chief Sam Altman agrees, saying the federal government should also step in. A second time, a federal judge has frozen President Trump's order limiting mail-in voting, and health officials in Pennsylvania confirm a third death in the state related to measles. This is ABC News. Another cluster of Legionnaire's disease in New York City, this time in the South Bronx.
5: We have 9 cases, 3 currently hospitalized, 4 discharged, and one person has unfortunately passed away.
3: Health Commissioner Dr. Alastair Martin. Unless Congress acts, the Supplemental Nutrition Assistance Program, what used to be called food stamps, is facing big changes by the end of the month.
6: States will have to pick up 75% of the cost for low-income SNAP recipients, a major shift from the federal government, unless Congress acts to give states more time. The switch is in the One Big Beautiful Republican budget bill that became law. Since its changes in work requirements and red tape hurdles to applying, about 5 million Americans, including 1.5 million children, lost access to SNAP, according to the Center on Budget and Policy Priorities.
3: ABC's Chuck Sievertson. Amazon has suspended the use of 21 Air, the cargo carrier whose plane careened off the runway last weekend, killing 5. Sherry Preston, ABC News.
7: Good morning. It's 5:02 on your Monday morning. I'm Matt DeFactor, and here's what's happening. A stabbing in Pioneer Square disrupted Link light rail service yesterday afternoon. Sound Transit says a man was stabbed near a bar in the neighborhood. He's in serious condition. Police say no arrests have been made. Seattle police are investigating after a man died in custody Saturday night. Officers in Georgetown were trying to help the man on Airport Way South when he suddenly collapsed and lost consciousness. The King County Independent Force Investigation Team is handling that case. 2 Tacoma sisters convicted of murder for a robbery that turned deadly have been sentenced to a combined 75 years in prison. And UW golfer Finn Cole won the Sahali Players Championship with a hole-in-one on the final hole. It's 5:03, and that's time for a check on traffic. We do that every 10 minutes for you here on Seattle's Morning News. And once again, Ted Beener's in for Sully.
8: A hole in one on the final hole.
7: Isn't that amazing?
8: I have come so close myself, but never had one. Oh, what a way to win a tournament.
7: Awesome.
8: My goodness gracious. All right, your Monday morning commute. It's moving near posted speed limits this morning. We don't have any reported crashes or stalls in your way. That's always good news. Some drive times, Olympia to Tacoma, that is 30 minutes. Tacoma to Seattle is just 33 minutes. Auburn to Renton, 11 minutes, while Renton to Bellevue is 12 minutes. Coming in from the north end, Everett to Seattle, Bellevue, both of those are just under a half hour. And on the ferries, a reminder, the fall schedule starts this coming Sunday. Cairo News Radio, real-time traffic, I'm Ted Beener.
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7: It's now 5:04. Glad to have you with us on this Monday. It's the 14th of September already. A stabbing disrupted light rail service in downtown Seattle yesterday afternoon. Sound Transit David Jackson says a man was stabbed in Pioneer Square.
10: After they were stabbed, they boarded, they entered the Pioneer Square station and boarded a light rail train northbound. They were obviously injured. People noticed. First responders responded at Symphony Station. The person was treated and transported.
7: As of last night, he was in serious condition. The man told police the attack happened near a bar in Pioneer Square. No arrests have been made. A woman is telling a terrifying story after three boys forced her from her car at an AM/PM store last month with a gun equipped with a laser light. This happened near South Union and 31st Street in Tacoma. She says the boys physically pulled her from the car. One jammed a gun into her ribs and repeatedly threatened to shoot her. Kimberly Calabasas told Cairo 7 TV the emotional strain of the attack continues to affect daily life.
11: And when somebody's pointing a gun at you, you're just going to comply. Still haven't gotten over it, just trying to function now.
7: The next day, Tacoma police tracked down her car. The driver led police on a chase. Then two suspects ditched the car and took off running. They were caught nearby. After weeks of pressure, Seattle Mayor Katie Wilson responded to a city council request wanting to know why she forced out Police Chief Sean Barnes. In a letter to Public Safety Committee Chair Bob Kettle, the mayor's office says she needs a chief that's, quote, aligned with her administration's values, policy goals, and vision for SPD. Kettle says while he disagrees with the move, he accepts the mayor's authority to remove the chief. He's now calling on both sides to work together on finding Barnes' replacement. A 16-year-old girl from Kent is charged with negligent driving after a big crash on Highway 16 in Tacoma. The News Tribune reports the teen crossed into oncoming lanes Saturday night near South Sprague Avenue and hit another car head-on. Five people were hurt, including the teenager and her two passengers. Two women in the other car were taken to the hospital. The State Patrol says everyone did survive. Seattle City Council President is responding to a letter from 35 of the region's most powerful business leaders. Joy Hollingsworth tells the G and Ursula Show she agrees with their message on public safety.
12: I agree with the things that they are asking for, whether it's CCTV cameras, whether it's police officers, an increased presence of connectivity, the fentanyl use. These are measures in a city that we identify to see how we're doing well with the health of a city for certain public safety efforts, and I agree with that.
7: The letter demands the mayor and council deliver a public safety plan within 100 days. It's signed by the leaders of Microsoft, Costco, Nordstrom, and others. In a statement, Mayor Wilson says Seattle is making progress step by step, adding she'll be unveiling a public safety plan this week. Inflation is hitting the Seattle area harder than many others. Naomi Saria is an economist with the Federal Bureau of Labor Statistics.
13: Over the year, you know, we're seeing that prices in Seattle have been increasing at a steady pace of about 4.4%.
7: That's 1% higher than the national average. Grocery prices here are up more than 5%, restaurant meals jumping 6%. And filling up the tank is especially painful. As you know, gas prices have surged nearly 18% over the past year. I'll talk about a way to win it. UW golfer Finn Cole won the Sahali Players Championship with a walk-off hole-in-one on the final hole. The ace gave him the individual title by two strokes. It was a dramatic finish at Sahali Country Club, with Washington also finishing third in the team competition. President Donald Trump is doubling down on his promise of $5,000 checks if Republicans win the midterms. As lawmakers return to Washington this week, they'll face questions about whether they're willing to pay for it. Here's News Nation's Rashad Hudson.
14: The president says the money is there. The bigger question this morning are the votes here on Capitol Hill.
15: $5,000 for every adult American. President Trump is standing by his new midterm promise, saying Sunday the government can easily afford it.
16: The $5,000 is going to happen 100%. And the reason is because our country is taking in trillions and trillions of dollars.
15: But there's a catch. The president needs Congress.
17: I would assume, yes, he'd need Congress to act. And that's a creative idea. He launched it at the at our convention and got a lot of people excited.
15: House Speaker Mike Johnson acknowledged the details still have to be worked out, and some Republicans aren't quite on board.
18: The question is, how do you pay for it? How do you be able to pass the legislation to put more money back in the pockets of hardworking Americans?
15: That could be the biggest hurdle. The plan could cost $1 trillion at a time when the national debt has already topped $40 trillion. Democrats are dismissing the president's plan.
19: It wasn't a serious proposal that was presented by Donald Trump. He's broken every promise that he's presented.
14: And the president hasn't released a detailed plan yet as to where the money would come from or when Americans can see it. Rashad Hudson, News Nation, Washington.
7: Well, the rise of oil prices is said to be not just because of the Middle East.
20: President Trump blames Ukraine, not the crisis in the Middle East, for causing diesel prices to skyrocket.
16: Mr. Zelensky has to do one thing. He has to stop knocking out diesel fuel in Russia. Let him go after targets, but not diesel fuel, because he's causing a shortage of diesel fuel. This isn't done by the Middle East.
20: Ukraine has been hitting Russian refineries for months, and as a result, Russia has banned diesel exports. The president says he's now asking Ukrainians to stop.
7: That's ABC's Karen Waugh. It's now 5:09, and coming up here on Seattle's Morning News, ABC's Elizabeth Schulze breaks down a new warning surrounding artificial intelligence. That's coming up on Start Here from ABC News. And Ted, what's coming up in traffic?
8: Well, I have some good news about the ferry crossings from Fauntleroy. I'll have all that in just a few moments.
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7: It's 5:13 and time for a check on the weather. We're going to dry out again after the showers from the weekend. Hopefully you saw some nice rain. It was refreshing, wasn't it? We're going to see partly sunny skies for the day and highs right around 60 for today. Tomorrow, my computer is still updating. Tomorrow should be dry as well, partly sunny skies. Oh, hey, here we go. It's a Monday, isn't it? Tomorrow, Actually, we're going to see some showers again tomorrow. 66 the high for Wednesday. Mostly sunny. We're going to be back into the low to mid 70s for Wednesday, Thursday, and Friday as well. Right now in Seattle, it's cloudy and 59. 5:13, time for a check on traffic. And for that, here's Ted Beener.
8: Thank you. Well, I'll just fill in the blanks there. We got higher pressure building over the Pacific Northwest as the week wears on. So
7: thank you.
8: Can you believe by the end of the week, we might be knocking at the door of 80 degrees again?
7: No, I thought we were done.
8: No. Well, how about just 70s?
7: I said 60 for today. I meant 66.
8: There you go. Yeah, just missed a digit. That's all. All right, your Monday morning has no reported blocking issues with traffic moving well throughout the Puget Sound region. Drive times are very good. Everett to Seattle Bellevue, both of those are just under a half hour. From the south end, Olympia to Tacoma is 30 minutes. Federal Way to Seattle is just 22 minutes. Puyallup to Renton, 25 minutes. And Renton to Bellevue, 12 minutes. Narrows and Lake Bridges are moving well. And on the ferries, as I promised, the Fauntleroy crossings, they are back to three vessels this morning. So full service for all of those crossings there. Cairo News Radio, real-time traffic. I'm Ted Beener.
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7: It's 5:15 on your Monday morning, the 14th of September. Pretty startling statement from the CEO of a massive tech company about the development of AI. We learn more in today's edition of ABC Start Here. Here's Brad Milkey.
0: If your life isn't tied up in tech, it's easy to think that artificial intelligence seems like a lot of hype. Like, how different is ChatGPT really than an old-fashioned Google search? Instead of spitting out links to answer your question, it spits out paragraphs and bullet points, right? Well, not really. Artificial intelligence has the ability to learn. It predicts how a real human would research something and then scours unimaginable troves of data to do the research, then predicts what answer might be most helpful to the person asking questions. It can even remember prior inputs to adjust itself based on the user. AI programs are now teaching themselves to design websites, to fill out tax forms, to generate teachers' lesson plans. Even if that's not going to upend the world tomorrow, consider this. We have never seen this much money invested in any new industry this quickly. Entire economies are quickly rising and falling with whatever is about to happen next.
1: A new American company that will invest $500 billion at least in AI infrastructure.
2: The company NVIDIA reporting stronger than anticipated earnings overnight. It is nearly a $5 trillion company now.
0: The emerging titans of this industry seem like they've got armor on, right? What can touch them? But in recent days, we have started to see chinks in that armor. Glitches have gone from being amusing to concerning. Public sentiment started to turn. Politicians started to listen. And this weekend, something seemed to snap as some of the very executives who have pushed this technology to the world seemed to ask for help reining it in. ABC's Elizabeth Schulze covers business and tech policy. Elizabeth, what happened that ratcheted the tension up these last few days?
3: This really exploded into the public view in the past couple of days, Brad, after there was an ominous warning from a researcher at Anthropic who quit. He said that the reason he was quitting is because the companies behind AI, OpenAI and Anthropic mostly, are developing this technology so fast and they're not looking out for basically humanity. He said that these people earnestly believe that the tech could kill us all by the end of the decade and that they're not doing enough to prevent that from happening. We almost immediately heard a current team leader at Anthropic agree with that post then, Brad. He posted, "We do believe AI could kill all humans," adding that there is a greater than 10% chance that that happens over the next decade. And these posts on X went absolutely viral, over 100 million views, people talking about this idea of how quickly AI is advancing and what does this mean that it could take out humanity within a decade.
4: I think the concept of building a superintelligence is, well, it's been likened to summoning an alien species.
3: That researcher from Anthropic who quit, Jacob Coxon, went on This Week with George Stephanopoulos.
4: It was exceptionally surprising to see the level of engagement with the tweet.
3: But he said it's good that it's serving as a way for people to wake up to what this threat from AI really is.
4: It's pretty important to keep your eyes open about the direction things are heading and not necessarily leave it all up to the people that are building it.
3: And we heard reaction on Capitol Hill.
19: Slow down the pace of development in order to protect the American people and ensure that AI is proceeding safely.
3: This really kind of became a wake-up call, even though we have been hearing these warnings from companies for quite some time. And then over the weekend, the CEO of Anthropic responded to this for the first time in a very lengthy essay, basically sounding the alarm and saying, yeah, we do have to slow down how quickly AI is advancing right now.
0: Well, and this is the thing, Elizabeth, because usually I would assume if someone comes forward and says, these companies need to act more responsibly, I would imagine the current CEOs would go, you know, this is one disgruntled former employee. Don't worry about it. Everything's fine. Instead, it sounds like multiple CEOs who work in AI are coming out and saying, yeah, this is kind of getting out of control. Is that, am I getting the message right?
3: That's exactly it. And these CEOs are saying now's the time that we need to do something. And what they're saying we need to do is slow down how fast these AI models are developing. And Dario Amodei in this essay pointed to two reasons why this is so important at this moment in time. He said, one, that AI is basically advancing faster to the point that it can build itself. So it is starting to kind of self-generate in a way that humans cannot control. And then second, there was this very obvious incident where that happened earlier in the summer where OpenAI, we talked about this, basically some of their agents, their AI models, went rogue. They escaped a controlled environment that was controlled by humans, and they hacked another company. And that was this Hugging Face incident. And that has really been a turning point for a lot of leaders in AI who said, this has always been a threat lurking in the background. Now right. It is happening. And that's why Dario Amodei said, let's actually slow this down now. He wants to take steps like having independent monitors embedded with these companies to try to monitor cybersecurity, see what kind of incidents are happening, flag any issues internally. And that's something that almost immediately we saw Sam Altman of OpenAI agree that needs to happen. Elon Musk also said he agrees with Dario Amodei. I mean, these are people, Brad, who don't really typically tend to get along, and they are all agreeing.
0: I was going to say this. All of a sudden, they're like mutual disarmaments is what it sounds like.
3: Exactly. And so it does seem like that Hugging Face incident was a point at which everyone who had been worried about this, maybe more in the background, it really did kind of come to the forefront. And there has been a series of other incidents since then, too.
0: But here's my dirty secret, Elizabeth. I don't understand what these guys always mean when they say it's getting dangerous or it's getting out of control. Because this engineer was not saying, like, AI is going to render some of our jobs obsolete faster than we think. No, he was saying these companies are, quote, gambling with our lives. I mean, you just mentioned somebody saying we could die because of AI. Like, what does that actually mean? What are the scenarios they're worried about?
3: I think that's such a good question, because how exactly could AI wipe out humanity? But we have gotten a couple of concrete examples from that, from these companies that they say are at risk of happening in the very near future. Dario Amodei wrote in this essay, in 6 to 12 months, a swarm of AI agents could basically, he says, take over the entire internet with what is a pretty much like a virtual army of bots. And if you think about that for one second, how much of our lives rely on the internet?
0: Right.
3: If somehow AI was able to hack into the internet, and that means your fridge that's connected to the internet, your car that's connected to the internet, all of your banking information, think about how much we rely on the internet every day. If AI agents are hacking into that, that is a huge problem that could cause tons of economic damage and harm too. There's also this very alarming threat when it comes to biological weapons. And, you know, just in the last week, we did hear Anthropic say that it had blocked some actors from using its Claude platform in ways that could support building a biological weapon.
0: Not of their own design. Like, this was like what terrorists could like basically say, like, yeah, let me use a chatbot to create this or something.
3: And there was evidence that some countries like Iran are using that technology to try to develop weapons that haven't been developed before. You've got the threat of a cyber attack on a water system or a power system. It's hard to understand because we're not talking about, like in the movies, a giant machine that all of a sudden kind of takes over and has this power, you know, in the way that like a super villain might have. But when we are living in a world that is run by the internet, if you have AI that has the capacity to break that internet, it's hard to comprehend the amount of harm that could be done. And that's sort of part of at least the root cause behind these warnings.
0: Yeah, it's interesting. We also saw former President Barack Obama say Democrats should make this like a cornerstone of their campaigns going forward, sort of reining in AI. And yet, like you said, there's this fundamental tension of, do we want to be first? Do we want to be responsible? Can you be both somehow? Elizabeth Schulze, thank you so much.
3: Thank you, Brad.
7: That's ABC's Brad Milkey. It's 5:23. That's time for a check on traffic. We do that every 10 minutes for you. Sully will be back tomorrow. Ted Beener's in again.
8: Good morning, everybody. 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Your Monday morning drive is moving pretty well right now. We got near speed limit drives and no reported crashes or stalls throughout the Puget Sound region. Drive times are very good as well. Olympia to Tacoma is 30 minutes. Tacoma to Seattle, 35 minutes. Auburn to Renton is just 11 minutes, while Renton to Bellevue is 12 minutes. From the north end, Everett to Seattle, Bellevue, both of those are just under a half hour. And a reminder on the ferries, the fall schedule starts on this coming Sunday. 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
7: Fall schedules, I love it. Yesterday felt like fall. It was beautiful. Today we're going to see some clouds this morning, otherwise some sunshine in the afternoon. Maybe a few sprinkles here and there, 66 the high for today. For tomorrow, look for showers early in the morning, 66, and then some clearing for the afternoon. And then Wednesday, Thursday, Friday, back to sunshine in mid-70s. Right now in Seattle, it's cloudy and 59. The day's top story is coming up next here on Seattle's Morning News.
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7: Good morning, it's 5:30. Seattle police are investigating after a stabbing victim in Pioneer Square boarded a northbound light rail train yesterday afternoon, bleeding from his abdomen. King County Sheriff deputies provided first aid at Symphony Station until Seattle Fire arrived and took the man to Harborview in serious condition. Here's Sound Transit's David Jackson.
24: We responded quickly and in numbers, and so Sound Transit is doing our best to provide a safe environment for our riders.
7: Service was back to normal after about 20 minutes. Seattle police say the man reported the attack happened near a Pioneer Square bar. As of last night, no arrests had been made. A cyclist was hit by a light rail train yesterday afternoon in Seattle's Columbia City neighborhood.
25: SPD saying this happened around 1 o'clock in the afternoon at Martin Luther King Jr. Way South and South Dawson Street. The cyclist suffered non-life-threatening injuries, was taken to the hospital as police and transit officials then worked to remove the bike from under the train and get the train moving again.
7: That's Cairo 7 TV's Eric Thomas. The Renton City Council is set to vote tonight on a proposed camping ban covering city property. Here's Cairo 7 TV's Heather Bosch.
26: We found Nicole on a sidewalk in downtown Renton, her belongings piled on a child's push car. She told me she typically sleeps in parking lots. She does not like going to shelters.
27: No, I don't. Any shelters, I do not trust them. They are not good. They are unhealthy. I'd rather be on the streets than be in the shelter.
26: But under Renton's proposed camping ban, neither Nicole nor anyone else could put up a tent or tarp on city property, including parking lots, trails, and parks. Also off limits, making fires, storing personal items, or stashing shopping carts there.
7: Seattle teachers have a new contract with Seattle Public Schools. It's official. According to the Times, the three-year deal includes nearly 9% in raises, along with annual step increases. Teachers also secured gains on class sizes, special education, and workload. The agreement follows months of contentious negotiations between the district and the teachers' union. A 9-year-old girl was airlifted to a hospital after falling on the Red Top Lookout Trail in Kittitas County. Rescue crews responded to the trail Saturday after the child fell while hiking. Kittitas County Fire District 7 tells the Seattle Times the child suffered a deep wound to her right leg. And Amazon is halting operations with cargo carrier 21 Air following a deadly plane crash in Miami. The Boeing 767 operating an Amazon Air flight crashed shortly after takeoff. 2 people on board and 3 people on the ground were killed. Amazon says it's pausing its relationship with 21 Air as investigators work to determine what went wrong. It's 5:33, and that's time for a check on traffic. For that, we turn it over to Ted Beener. What's happening?

0: this morning. I'm Ted Beener with Cairo News Radio, real-time traffic.
1: Clouds this morning, some clearing for the afternoon, 66 the high for today. Tomorrow looks like you'll see showers early on, but then some clearing for the afternoon, again 66. But then Wednesday, we're going to be back into the mid-70s with mostly sunny skies. Sunshine will be with us through Friday at least. Right now in Seattle, it's cloudy and 59.
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1: It's now 5:34, on Friday, in remembrance of 25 years since the 9/11 terrorist attacks. Our Charlie Harger took a look back at his time in New York City during 2001 and how it demonstrated to him the fragility of life.
3: It's August 1st, 2001. I awaken, I open my eyes, and I'm thinking, today I'm moving home, back to Seattle. I step out onto the balcony of our 19th floor Jersey City apartment one last time. To my right, the Statue of Liberty, Ellis Island. Straight ahead, a mile across the Hudson, the Twin Towers. Massive in a way no camera ever captured. Every photo we took from that balcony made them look like buildings, but standing there, they were the whole horizon. To my left, the Chrysler Building, the Empire State Building. The whole American skyline arranged like it was posing for us. That apartment held our whole life then, my fiance and me, and Rocky, the miniature pincher we'd adopted from the Brooklyn Animal Shelter, a 10-pound dog who thought he was a Doberman. This was the view we'd had every day for a year. Two towers standing solid and bright against a blue sky. Powerful, beautiful, permanent. I worked in Manhattan. The PATH train dropped me inside the World Trade Center. Every morning, I rode the escalators up through the lobby and out onto the streets of Lower Manhattan. One of those mornings I was late, I cut through the line for the escalator, a dumb 26-year-old in a hurry. Well, a man grabbed my backpack, told me I was rude. He was right. I've never forgotten him. On August 1st, we packed up and drove west. 41 days later, those towers were gone. By September 11th, we were living in a little rental house in North Seattle, bedroom upstairs, phone downstairs. Before 6 in the morning, the phone just kept ringing. I finally made my way downstairs and answered. Friend told me, turn on the TV. Something's happened at the World Trade Center. My wife and I sat frozen, staring at our old view. Only now it was burning, and we watched, trembling, as both towers fell. I thought about the commuters I saw every morning, the people who lined up beside me on those escalators, and I wondered if they made it out. That day taught me how fragile life is, how nothing is guaranteed. Just 6 weeks earlier, I'd stood on that balcony, assuming I'd come back someday and walk through those towers again. Instead, they were reduced to smoking craters in the ground. 25 years have passed. I don't know how. That dumb kid in a hurry is in his 50s. The fiance is my wife of nearly a quarter century. Rocky lived a long, loud, happy, yappy life. Time feels so solid while you're in it, and then you turn around and it's gone, like it was never there at all. A couple of years ago, I went back for the first time. I stood in the plaza where the escalators used to carry me up into the morning, and it took my breath in a way I hadn't prepared for. Where the towers stood, there are two reflecting pools now, two square voids, exactly the tower's footprints, water falling into them and falling, never filling them up. The names of the dead run around the edges in bronze. I stood there thinking about how those buildings looked from my balcony. Solid, bright, permanent. The most immovable things I had ever seen. And they had 41 days left when I said goodbye. The most fragile things are the ones we're sure of. For a moment after 9/11, we came together. America, the world, united in grief, in compassion. Strangers comforted strangers. And I wish we could hold on to that spirit instead of letting it slip away. Because we live on a veil, a thin veil between life and death, between what we expect and what can vanish in an instant. And I still think about that man in my backpack, and my God, how I hope he made it.
1: 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Pope Leo marked the 25th anniversary of 9/11 at his weekly general audience yesterday.

0: Yesterday, speaking from St. Peter's Square, he offered prayers for victims and for those still living with the aftermath of the attacks. The Pope believes the anniversary is a reminder for everyone to pray for peace.
1: I renew my prayers for those who lost their lives and for those who continue to bear the wounds of that tragic day. I invite everyone to pray that the Lord will bestow his gift of peace upon the world.
0: Pope Leo says on the day of the attacks, he was in Rome leading an assembly from the Chicago province of the Augustinian Order. Days later, he was elected superior of the entire order, and today he celebrates his 71st birthday. It's 5:39. What's coming up in traffic?
2: Well, we have some building volumes out there. I'll tell you about the latest drive times in just a moment.
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0: It's 5:43. That's time for a check on traffic. We do that every 10 minutes. Ted Beener is in for Sully for one more day.
2: And good morning, everybody. This traffic report is brought to you by Seattle Sports. Your Monday morning commute is moving well. We don't have any reported crashes or stalls anyway. Always good news. Only a few areas of brake lights, and that includes eastbound 512 down the hill through Puyallup and on northbound 167 from State Route 18 to near Willis. Drive times are still very good. Olympia to Tacoma, 30 minutes. Tacoma to Seattle, 37 minutes. Auburn to Renton is just 11 minutes, while Renton to Bellevue, that is 12 minutes. Coming in from the north end, Everett to Seattle, Bellevue, both of those are still just under a half hour. And a reminder on the ferries, the fall schedule starts on this coming Sunday. 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I'm Ted Beener.
0: I say clouds for the morning hours, but sun breaks by afternoon. 66 the high for today. Look for some showers tomorrow morning, a high of 66 with partial clearing in the afternoon. And then Wednesday, Thursday, Friday, we're going to get back to lots of sunshine and highs in the mid-70s. Right now in Seattle, it's cloudy and 59.
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0: It's 5:44. Glad to have you with us. Here's a buzzy story for your Monday. A group of Midwest towns are taking over from swarms of wasps. ABC's Brad Milkey has more in Start Here.
14: I've always been confused by the difference between a wasp and a yellow jacket. Well, now a huge chunk of the Midwest is abuzz with the same question, asking, what exactly is taking over our towns? For the record, it turns out a yellow jacket is a type of wasp, a hornet's another. But right now in Wisconsin, exterminator companies say they've never been so busy responding to swarms of wasps. Now, a bee is one thing. Lots of people get nervous around bees, but a bee can only sting you once. Wasps can sting multiple times, and yellow jackets are known for being particularly aggressive when they feel threatened. So why are they more plentiful this year? Experts say it all has to do with numbers, resources, and weather. See, back in the spring, much of the Midwest had a very early, very pleasant spring. Temperatures in March and April were relatively warm. That meant that queen wasps started laying eggs earlier, leading to more wasp babies. But baby wasps become adult wasps in a matter of weeks. So where have they been before now? Well, yellow jackets largely subsist on sugar, nectar, tree sap, and fruit. During the summer, you can find a lot of that in your local meadow, right? In September and October, though, that fruit is gone. There are fewer resources, and that is when these wasp colonies, particularly those with lots of babies, start hunting for sugar elsewhere. Meaning, your picnic, your soda can, your garbage. To humans, suddenly, they're everywhere. Wisconsin wasp experts say the goofy part about all this is no matter what weather we see next March, you're likely going to see this again. That is because this very wasp-friendly summer has probably created more queens-to-be, more princesses, if you will. That means more eggs next season, and if winters keep getting warmer, well, every autumn, you're probably going to see a lot more yellow.
0: That's ABC's Brad Milkey.
15: Well, pretend that I am running. That was the message from President Trump at the midterm Republican convention last week. Many analysts believe people are worried in the Trump administration about voter turnout amongst their party.
0: Midterms under 2 months away. Now let's bring in ABC News political analyst Steve Roberts. Steve, first ever midterm year Republican convention took place in Dallas. What are your takeaways from that?
16: Well, as you point out, this was the main message of Donald Trump, and they're not trying to convert anybody, right? That convention was not in any way designed to convince people who vote Democratic to vote Republican. It was designed for one reason only, and that is to generate, energize, prompt enthusiasm in the base voters. And Trump himself made that point by saying, pretend I'm on the ballot, because he's not trying to convert anybody. He's just trying to get his base out. And then an off-year election turnout is critical mandate to any election. Here's a problem for the president. He might be right in saying that personal loyalty to him is going to drive his base voters to the polls. It's also going to drive Democrats to the polls. Fact is, Democrats want to make this election a referendum on Donald Trump. His popularity rating, depending on the polls, is in the low 30s. I saw another recent poll that said that 70% of Americans, obviously that includes a lot of Republicans, upset with his handling of inflation. As of this morning, national gas prices have shot back up to an average of $4.31 a gallon. Diesel prices are at $6.23, which means every farmer who's running a tractor or a truck is paying a premium. So, you know, Donald Trump might say, vote as if I'm on the ballot to Republicans, and Democrats are saying almost exactly the same thing. Vote as if Donald Trump is on the ballot because he's so unpopular.
15: What is the president and his party, what are they saying about the economy? Everybody I talk to, that is their number one issue.
16: It is the number one issue. It's the number two issue, the number three issue, and the number 17 issue. The fact is, every political campaign, the economy, particularly economic issues that impact directly around the family table in Seattle and everywhere else, that's the single biggest reason why Donald Trump won 2 years ago, because Joe Biden failed in his promises. Donald Trump's right in saying that a lot of the economic problems in this country stemmed from the Biden administration. But on the other hand, he is president. He's inherited them. And Donald Trump has always been a much, much better candidate when he's out of office than when he's in office. Let's remember, he's run three times for president. He won twice as a challenger and lost once as an incumbent. He's at best in nurturing grievance. He's at best at complaining. He's at best at touching and stimulating people's discontent and anger with the status quo. But when you're the president, as he is now, it's a much tougher political problem, and it really cuts against his own political strengths.
0: Steve, I wish we had more time, but I understand you have to run this morning. Thanks for spending a few minutes with us. ABC political analyst Steve Roberts.
15: Well, at that midterm convention last week, the president made a promise. $5,000 checks for every adult in America if Republicans win the midterms. Well, lawmakers are returning to Washington, D.C. this week, and they're facing questions about whether they're willing to pay for it. Here's News Nation's Rashad Hudson.
17: The president says the money is there. The bigger question this morning are the votes here on Capitol Hill.
18: $5,000 for every adult American. President Trump is standing by his new midterm promise, saying Sunday the government can easily afford it.
19: The $5,000 is going to happen 100%. And the reason is because our country is taking in trillions and trillions of dollars.
18: But there's a catch. The president needs Congress.
20: I would assume, yes, he'd need Congress to act, and that's a creative idea. He launched it at the at our convention and got a lot of people excited.
18: House Speaker Mike Johnson acknowledged the details still have to be worked out, and some Republicans aren't quite on board.
21: The question is, how do you pay for it? How do you be able to pass the legislation to put more money back in the pockets of hardworking Americans?
18: That could be the biggest hurdle. The plan could cost $1 trillion at a time when the national debt has already topped $40 trillion. Democrats are dismissing the president's plan.
22: It wasn't a serious proposal that was presented by Donald Trump. He's broken every promise that he's presented.
17: And the president hasn't released a detailed plan yet as to where the money would come from or when Americans can see it. Rashad Hudson, News Nation, Washington.
0: The call for a collective AI slowdown came days after an employee resigned over the direction of AI research, saying the companies are not acting responsibly. It's leading to more questions now about what that means and what regulations or guardrails could be put in place.
23: Anthropic CEO Dario Amodei is calling for a collective slowdown in the advancements of artificial intelligence. In a lengthy online essay, he wrote that while there are still many benefits, the risks are serious. Writing, quote, "We must slow the pace at which we improve the capabilities of AI models. Progress will still seem fast, and we must make wise use of the time we gain." Amodei's announcement came days after a now former Anthropic employee posted on X that he resigned over concerns, adding that neither Anthropic or OpenAI is acting responsibly, and that people building AI earnestly believe that it could kill us all by the end of the decade. Amodei says his call for the slowdown was informed in part by the Hugging Face incident from this summer, where rogue AI agents collectively attacked and hacked their way into AI infrastructure. Within hours of the post Saturday, other AI CEOs Sam Altman and Elon Musk echoed support.
24: I'm very grateful to see support for this proposal just in the first few hours of having put it out by Sam Altman, by Elon Musk, by various legislators and government officials. I think it's a positive sign about our ability to make something that looks like this plan work.
23: Amodei says the approach to slowdown needs to be collective and could involve self-regulation, installing evaluators who could verify safety practices and report incidents. But it does leave questions about what role the government could or should play. And not everyone in the AI sphere is in lockstep over the calls for a slowdown. An AI researcher and healthcare CEO says he thinks the threats to humanity may be overstated.
14: This week, there have already been calls from lawmakers discussing the possibility of introducing legislation in Congress aimed at addressing these very issues. There is concern, however, that additional government oversight or regulation may open the door for other countries, namely China, to continue AI advancement. In Chicago, Bennett Haberle, News Nation.
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2: Thank you, and good morning, everybody. Traffic volumes are showing signs of building for your Monday morning commute. There are no reported blocking issues in your way, always good news. There are some brake lights, and that includes northbound I-5 from 320th up to Midway, eastbound 512 down the hill through Puyallup, and on northbound 167 from Pacific to near Willis. And on southbound I-5, we got traffic. It's becoming more crowded now from the forced Northgate lane merge down to the Ship Canal Bridge. Drive times are still pretty good. Everett to Seattle, Bellevue, both of those are now around a half hour. From the south end, Olympia, Tacoma is 32 minutes. Federal Way to Seattle is 26 minutes. Puyallup to Renton, that is now 32 minutes. And Renton to Bellevue is 15 minutes. On the ferries, the Fauntleroy crossings, they are back to three vessels this morning. Oh, that's good news there. I'm Ted Beener with Cairo News Radio, real-time traffic.
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13: ABC News, I'm Sherry Preston. Some of the biggest names in AI raising new alarms about potential threats and saying it may be time to slow development. Here's ABC's Elizabeth Schulze.
14: Anthropic and OpenAI say they will put in place third-party monitors to evaluate the safety of their platforms. Anthropic is also calling for legislation that would force the companies to be more transparent, but they are not saying that they will stop releasing new AI models. And Anthropic is still on track to go public as soon as next month in what is expected to be the biggest IPO ever.
13: Oil prices top topping $108 a barrel this morning for Brent crude before pulling back a bit. The run-up in prices after an attack on a Saudi oil pipeline and Houthi rebels seizing more Red Sea islands. President Trump's executive order limiting mail-in ballots frozen by a second federal judge. Amazon now says it is suspending its deal with 21 Air, the company that was operating an Amazon cargo jet that slid off the runway at Miami's airport, killing five. This is ABC News. Another alleged abuse of data from automated license plate readers. One cop has been fired and an investigation is underway, says ABC's Jim Ryan.
1: The police chief in San Jose, California, acknowledges that one of his officers accessed the city's Flock data, then handed off information about a vehicle's location to his cousin, who's a suspect in a domestic violence case. Legal analyst Stephen Clark.
5: Because the officer technically had authorization to go into the database, even though he misused it, he did not commit a crime.
1: The police chief has fired the officer, but Clark says he can't charge him criminally.
5: They're going to have to tighten this law up.
1: Jim Ryan, ABC News.
13: Celine Dion returning to the stage for her first full concert in 6 years, telling the audience in Paris,
15: I am everything I am. Because you loved me.
13: Dion had to stop performing as she battled the rare neurological condition known as stiff person syndrome. I'm Sherry Preston, ABC News.
16: At 6:02, here's what's happening.
11: Seattle police investigating after a man died in custody Saturday night in Georgetown. Corwin Hake will have details.
16: A stabbing in Pioneer Square disrupted light rail service yesterday afternoon. Sound Transit says a man was stabbed near a bar in the neighborhood. In serious condition, no arrests have been made.
11: Amazon is halting operations with cargo carrier 21 Air after a deadly plane crash in Miami. Five people were killed, two on the plane and three on the ground.
16: And University of Washington golfer Finn Coel won the Sahali Players Championship with a hole-in-one on the final hole.
11: Isn't that something? I love it. 6:03 now, and time for our check on traffic. We do that every 10 minutes for you. Ted Beener is in for Sully again.
17: A hole-in-one to win the tournament on the final hole.
11: Isn't that wild?
17: Wow.
16: Talk about drama, huh?
17: Yeah, and he won it by two strokes. There's the two strokes, the hole-in-one. All right, this traffic report is brought to you by Home Comfort Alliance. More cars are joining your Monday morning commute with no reported crashes or stalls. Do have some slowing, and that includes southbound 405. That's now got some slowing from Canyon Park to the 160th interchange, and southbound I-5 is braking from near 175th down to 520. From the south end, the Valley Freeway pauses from State Route 18 to near Willis. Northbound 405 is starting to feel some slowing as you go through the Renton curves, and northbound I-5 has braking from 320th to near Midway. Drive times, they're on the rise. Olympia to Tacoma is 35 minutes. Tacoma to Seattle is now up to 45 minutes. Auburn to Renton is just 14 minutes, while Renton to Bellevue is 15 minutes. From the north end, Everett to Seattle, that has popped up to near 45 minutes, while to Bellevue, that is close to a half hour. The Narrows and Lake Bridges are moving well. 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
16: ...6:04 on the Monday morning edition of Seattle's Morning News. I'm Charlie Harger with Manda Factor.
11: Investigators want to know why a handcuffed man died Saturday night while in Seattle police custody.
16: King County has launched a probe into the incident, and Cairo News Radio's Corwin Hake has the latest.
18: Yeah, there's an investigation because it's not clear exactly what went wrong Saturday night around 8:15 when Seattle officers found a man lying on a sidewalk on Airport Way South. The police report says the man couldn't speak clearly or care for himself, so officers propped him up on a patrol car bumper and called for aid. That's when police say the man dropped to the ground and began rolling across the roadway. Officers then placed him in handcuffs, and with aid still on the way, the man lost consciousness. The officers attempted life-saving measures, according to their report, but could not revive him, nor could the arriving medics, and the man died on the scene. Now the group known as the King County Independent Force Investigation Team, or IFIT, is probing this death. IFIT was formed 5 years ago to investigate police use of deadly force or deaths in police custody. This morning, we're reaching out to IFIT for more details. Charlie and Amanda.
16: Corwin Hake reporting live. It's 6:05.
11: The Renton City Council set to vote tonight on a proposed camping ban covering city property. Here's Cairo 7 TV's Heather Bosch.
19: We found Nicole on a sidewalk in downtown Renton, her belongings piled on a child's push car. She told me she typically sleeps in parking lots. She does not like going to shelters.
20: No, I don't. Any shelters, I do not trust them. They are not good. They are unhealthy. I'd rather be on the streets than be in the shelter.
19: But under Renton's proposed camping ban, neither Nicole nor anyone else could put up a tent or tarp on city property, including parking lots, trails, and parks. Also off limits, making fires, storing personal items, or stashing shopping carts there.
16: A charging decision expected today for the man accused of killing a 67-year-old man in Seattle's Westlake Park. Victim died at the scene. We're told the attack appears unprovoked. The two men didn't know each other. Prosecutors say the 39-year-old suspect will likely face a second-degree murder charge, being held on $2 million bail. He does have a prior criminal history, including unlawful possession of a firearm and escape from community custody.
11: Street racing turned dangerous in University Place. One driver going 107 miles an hour in a 35-mile-an-hour zone. Pierce County deputies say two 25-year-old men were racing on Bridgeport Way West last week.
21: Which one's which? Who's driving the Audi? And then who's driving the Porsche? Cool. Put your hands behind your back. You're under arrest.
11: The men were arrested for reckless driving and street racing. Both vehicles were impounded for 72 hours. One dash cam was seized as evidence.
16: A woman is telling her story after three boys forced her from her car at an AM/PM last month with a gun equipped with a laser sight. Happened near South Union and 31st in Tacoma. The woman says the boys physically pulled her from the vehicle. One jammed a gun into her ribs, repeatedly threatened to shoot her. Kimberly Calabasas told Cairo 7 TV the emotional strain of the attack continues to affect her daily life.
22: And when somebody's pointing a gun at you, you're just going to comply. Still haven't gotten over it, just trying to function now.
16: Next day, Tacoma police did track down the car. The driver led police on a chase. Two suspects ditched the car, ran off. They were caught nearby.
11: Interim Seattle Police Chief Andre Sales says he needs more time before he can release the department's internal communications the night of the deadly Bite of Seattle shootings. Monday of last week, Sales promised to release texts and Microsoft Teams messages between officers the night of the shootings. But on Friday, Sales announced a delay to ensure accuracy and make sure investigative leads are not disclosed. This comes days after Mayor Katie Wilson's office released its own batch of communications. City council members in the office of the inspector general are asking why public safety information was withheld from the public for 5 hours after the shootings.
16: And the state patrol trying to figure out who was driving a car that was caught on video on the I-90 floating bridge bike lane. That lane is separated from vehicle traffic by a big iron railing. Video posted all over social media shows a car driving very fast, passing traffic on the trail. Car is seen squeezing between the railings. Another video was posted on Instagram. WashDOT says it's aware of the incident and looks forward to hearing from state troopers on where their investigation leads them.
23: Keeping you informed since 1974. This is the city's longest-running radio news show.
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16: Well, here we are, Monday, September 14th. Glad to have you here with us.
11: It's mid-September now.
16: Mid-September, and boy, does it feel like it.
11: Yeah, it was lovely over the weekend. I liked the rain.
16: Oh, well, when it was dumping yesterday morning.
11: Were you playing baseball?
16: We were out in the rain for 4.5 hours.
11: Oh, goodness.
16: And because at this age, we're all on turf fields.
11: Yeah.
16: None of the games got called. So
11: okay.
16: I was soaked. But I'm glad you enjoyed it, Amanda.
11: I was inside and my furnace actually kicked on last night.
16: Ooh, I'm a little toasty.
11: I love it. It's a beautiful time of year.
16: Sully is off for one more day. Ted Beener, thanks for being along with us yet again, sir.
17: Oh, you bet. And that rain here is really clean. Smells great.
16: It sure does. It sure does. It not It's looking like a nice forecast, right? We won't spoil it for Nick Allard coming up.
17: But. Oh, no, we won't. But, it's going to warm up with some more sunshine later this week. Summer is not over.
16: All right. Well, coming up, as warnings continue to mount about the dangers of AI, we're now seeing some major tech companies jump aboard looking to regulate their own models. We'll hear more from Jim Ryan of ABC.
11: We also have Crime and Punishment on Mondays. It's our weekly chat with Casey McNerthy at the King County Prosecutor's Office.
16: And, Ted, what do you have coming up for us in traffic?
17: Well, we got more cars joining your Monday morning commute with rising drive times. I'll have the details for you in just a few moments.
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29: Well, see, they picked that name on purpose. 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
16: 6:12, we need to get a check on the weather. We say good morning to Cairo 7 Pinpoint meteorologist Nick Allard. Nick, it was kind of rainy this weekend, but this week's shaping up pretty nice.
31: It does look really nice. Expect to find just a cloudy morning, maybe a little bit of drizzle, especially around Snohomish County north. Maybe just a few sprinkles in Skagit County, maybe even a little bit there in King County. But besides that, I don't really think you'll see much. And then slowly increasing sun breaks. That's the best I got for you. We'll go partly to mostly cloudy today. I think it'll be a nice day, just a lot of clouds to start the day. We'll get up to the upper 60s. So cloudy first. The radar won't show you the moisture out there. It's going to be that low-level stuff, so you will not be able to tell. But still, yeah, a little bit of drizzle and then some goodness this afternoon. Now, tomorrow, I think we're going to find some pockets of rain really right around now. And then I think you'll see some drier weather in the afternoon. And then the rest of the week, mid-70s for Wednesday, mid-70s for Thursday. And then just a little bit cooler Friday, Saturday, Sunday. You go back to that morning cloud, afternoon sunshine pattern. It's really nice, though, still in the upper 60s and lower 70s. So I only really have one day worth of any kind of rain besides the drizzle this morning. A little cooler at night, though. Even though we'll be mild in the mid-70s during the day, you could have some spots in the 40s later this week. So it's, you know, it's coming.
16: All right. Thank you, Nick. Always great hearing from you. It's 56 right now in Seattle.
11: And it's time for a check on traffic. For that, we turn it over to Ted Beener.
17: Good morning, everybody. 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Traffic volumes, they are on the rise for your Monday morning commute with no blocking issues. Do have some slowing, though. That includes northbound 167. from about State Route 18, that merge there to 272nd. Northbound 405 bunches up at times from 167 to the VMAC. And northbound I-5 has brake tapping from 320th to near Midway. In the north end, westbound across the trestle, that's starting to stack up a bit. Southbound 405 has got some slowing from Canyon Park to the 160th interchange, and southbound I-5 has some braking from near 175th down to the Ship Canal Bridge. Drive times, Everett to Seattle, that's now close to 45 minutes, while to Bellevue, that's a half hour. Coming in from the south end, Olympia Tacoma is 35 minutes, Federal Way to Seattle is 36 minutes, 20 of those are from South Center. Puyallup to Renton is 13 minutes, and Renton to Bellevue, that is now 17 minutes. 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
1: 6:15 now. For the first time, the Justice Department has used a previously unused special court to deport a legal U.S. resident to Afghanistan after she allegedly admitted to being an alien terrorist.
11: We get more on this from News Nation's Marky Martin.
5: Federal officials say the 47-year-old woman who immigrated from Afghanistan back in 2018 supported a plan by her son and son-in-law to commit a mass shooting on Election Day in 2024. Both men have already been charged and will be deported when they're released from prison, but her case is the first ever at the Alien Terrorist Removal Court, which is a secret court created by Congress to make it easier for the DOJ to use classified evidence and also allows for a lower standard of proof to remove somebody from the country.
11: The secret court was created in 1996 and signed into law by President Bill Clinton.
1: President Trump says he supports police being able to use the controversial flock camera technology, which many say help police infringe on people's privacy rights. But the president says he doesn't see an issue with the new tech.
8: No, I sort of like him. Because of that, because of law enforcement, but some people don't. They think it's an infringement.
9: They help catch a lot of crime.
8: But I like them.
1: Flock says it partners with more than 5,000 law enforcement agencies across 6,000 communities.
11: It was a weekend trip for both business and leisure for President Trump. He was visiting Irish leaders and attending the Irish Open. Here's News Nation's Hannah Brandt.
10: The president had a day that was full of meetings with Ireland's president, the prime minister, and the U.S. embassy staff. And he did spend a lot of his time talking about the economy and the U.S. war with Iran. We know those two are linked because, of course, that war is driving up prices globally. President Trump did respond to concerns about the impact the conflict is having on costs. The president once again predicting the war will end right after the U.S. midterm elections in November.
1: Treasury Department looks to punish another large bank for doing business with Iran. Here's News Nation's Corey Smith.
12: Treasury Secretary Bessent said late last week the administration was going to target a large bank. It remained unnamed then. We know the U.S. continues to try to squeeze Iran's economy, cut it off from much of the global economy. That announcement postponed due to the 25th anniversary of 9/11. Now, the administration has already taken aim at Iran's shipping, aviation, and tech sectors. And Bessent says the operation will continue until, quote, everyone stops dealing with this regime.
1: Bessent announced Operation Economic Outcast in August, calling it an economic D-Day leveled at Iran.
11: The call for a collective AI slowdown came days after an employee resigned over the direction of AI research, saying the companies are not being responsible. It's leading to more questions now about what that means and what regulations or guardrails could be put in place.
13: Anthropic CEO Dario Amodei is calling for a collective slowdown in the advancements of artificial intelligence. In a lengthy online essay, he wrote that while there are still many benefits, the risks are serious. Writing, quote, "We must slow the pace at which we improve the capabilities of AI models. Progress will still seem fast, and we must make wise use of the time we gain." Amadei's announcement came days after a now former Anthropic employee posted on X that he resigned over concerns, adding that neither Anthropic or OpenAI is acting responsibly, and that people building AI earnestly believe that it could kill us all by the end of the decade. Amadei says his call for the slowdown was informed in part by the Hugging Face incident from this summer, where rogue AI agents collectively attacked and hacked their way into AI infrastructure. Within hours of the post Saturday, other AI CEOs Sam Altman and Elon Musk echoed support.
14: I'm very grateful to see support for this proposal just in the first few hours of having put it out by
2: by Sam Altman, by Elon Musk, by, you know, various legislators and government officials. I think it's a positive sign about, you know, our ability to make something that looks like this plan work.
13: Amadei says the approach to slow down needs to be collective and could involve self-regulation, installing evaluators who could verify safety practices and report incidents. But it does leave questions about what role the government could or should play. And not everyone in the AI sphere is in lockstep over the calls for a slowdown. An AI researcher and healthcare CEO says he thinks the threats to humanity may be overstated.
3: This week, there have already been calls from lawmakers discussing the possibility of introducing legislation in Congress aimed at addressing these very issues. There is concern, however, that additional government oversight or regulation may open the door for other countries, namely China, to continue AI advancement. In Chicago, Bennett Haberle, News Nation.
16: Two Tacoma sisters convicted of murder are headed to prison. The News Tribune reports a judge sentenced Pamela Gabrielski Jones to 40 years Friday, her younger sister Marion Jones Parker to 35. A jury found them guilty back in July of plotting to rob a man who lived in their father's garage. So they recruited an acquaintance who beat 56-year-old William Akers to death in November 2024. That accomplice actually testified against the sisters at the trial. He has a plea deal in the works. Prosecutors expected to recommend just 20 years for second-degree murder.
11: A 9-year-old girl was airlifted to the hospital after falling on the Red Top Lookout Trail in Kittitas County. Rescue crews responded to the trail Saturday after the child fell while hiking. Kittitas County Fire District 7 tells the Seattle Times the child suffered a deep wound to her right leg.
16: Seattle teachers have a new contract with Seattle Public Schools. According to the Seattle Times, it's a 3-year deal, includes nearly 9% in raises, along with annual step increases. Teachers also secured gains on class sizes, special education, and workload. Agreement follows months of contentious negotiation between the district and the teachers' union.
11: Talk about a way to win. UW golfer Finn Cowell won the Sahali Players Championship with a walk-off hole-in-one on the final hole. The ace gave him the individual title by 2 strokes. Dramatic finish at Sahali Country Club, with Washington also finishing 3rd in the team competition.
16: And Ted, you were saying he was 2 strokes ahead, behind? What?
17: No, that was the difference. He won by 2 strokes.
16: Won by 2 strokes.
17: Yeah, so if he gets a par, it's tied. So, yeah.
16: Well, fantastic, and congrats to Finn Cowell. Haven't heard of Finn before, but good for him.
11: That's awesome.
16: Let's check traffic now. We do that every 10 minutes. And, Ted, where do we start this Monday morning?
17: All right, well, this traffic report is brought to you by 425 Magazine. On northbound I-5, we've got a new crash. It's at State Route 516 in Midway. It's over on the left shoulder. I'll put something up on our X/Twitter account here in just a moment. I do see it on the cams. Otherwise, traffic volumes, they are on the rise for your Monday morning commute. In the north end, southbound 405 has got some slowing from Canyon Park to the 160th interchange, and southbound I-5 is stacking up from near 145th down to 520. From the south end, the Valley Freeway pauses at times from Sumner to near Willis. Northbound 405 is feeling some slowing from the Renton curves over the Kennedale Hill. And northbound I-5, that's got some braking from 320th up to near that crash scene in Midway. Drive times, still not too bad, but they are on the rise. Olympia to Tacoma is 35 minutes. Tacoma to Seattle, it's up to 55 minutes. Auburn to Renton is just 15 minutes, while Renton to Bellevue is 17 minutes. From the north end, Everett to Seattle, that has risen to near 50 minutes, while to Bellevue, that is close to 35 minutes. And on the ferries, some good news there. The Fauntleroy crossings are back to 3 vessels this morning. 425 Magazine, the Eastside's magazine. Inside, outside, Eastside, it's 425. 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I'm Ted Beener with Kyra News Radio, real-time traffic.
11: After a pretty wet weekend, we're drying out today. Some clouds this morning, otherwise sun breaks in 66. Tomorrow, look for some showers early on. Again, we'll be in the mid-60s as sun breaks by afternoon. Then Wednesday, Thursday, and Friday, back into the low to mid-70s with lots of sunshine. Right now, it's cloudy and 59 in Seattle.
16: We're here for the Seahawks. They return to Lumen Field October 4th, and we want to send one of you and 3 friends to be there in person. The Hawks take on the Los Angeles Seahawkers in a huge regular season matchup at 1:25. 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
11: Who are they playing?
16: The letter C, Harkers.
11: Chargers. Gotcha. Okay, it's early on a Monday. Sometimes you have to spell things out for me. Coming up, Cairo News Radio's Corwin Hake reports on a stabbing in Pioneer Square over the weekend. The victim is seen boarding a light rail train while bleeding from the waist. Corwin will have the latest from Seattle Police. We'll also get to the opening bell report here on Seattle's Morning News.
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11: Good morning, it's 6:30. A man who was stabbed in Pioneer Square managed to board a light rail train before getting help.
16: This all happened yesterday afternoon, and Cairo News Radio's Corwin Hake is live with details.
8: What an awful day for this guy, who's now recovering at Harborview Medical Center. The unidentified man told first responders he was stabbed in the gut near a Pioneer Square bar. The victim made his way then to Pioneer Square's Link Station, where passengers say at around 4:30, he boarded a northbound train. David Jackson with Sound Transit picks up the story.
9: They were obviously injured. People noticed. First responders responded at Symphony Station. The person was treated and transported.
8: As of late last night, his condition is listed as serious. No one's been arrested in this incident, and there were 20-minute service delays on both the one line and the two line light rail lines for this emergency response. Regular service then was restored. Reporting live, Corwin Hake, Cairo News Radio.
16: An investigation is underway after a man died while in Seattle police custody. This happened Saturday night. Cairo 7's Eric Thomas has details.
10: King County's independent force investigation team says police found him on the sidewalk along Airport Way South. They added he could not speak clearly or take care of himself, so police took him to a car. They called for aid, but while they were waiting, he dropped to the ground and rolled across the road. Police then putting him in handcuffs, and that's when he lost consciousness.
16: Eric Thomas reporting.
11: Puyallup teachers have approved a new contract with the school district, potentially ending months of negotiations. Union leaders say overcrowding remains a major concern, especially in fourth grade. Bob Horton, president of Puyallup Education Association, spoke with Cairo 7 TV.
12: In reality, to fix class size, we need two things. We need more educators hired. We need bigger schools so we have spaces to put all the teachers, and we need better funding from Olympia.
11: The agreement addresses pay, working conditions, and class sizes. The deal now goes to the Puyallup School Board, which has about a week to vote.
16: A major change could be coming to Renton's public spaces. City leaders are set to vote tonight on a ban that would prohibit camping, tents, and tarps on city property. But some people who are homeless say shelters aren't always an option. Nicole spoke to Cairo 7 TV.
27: Any shelters, I do not trust them. They are not good. They are unhealthy. I'd rather be on the streets than be in the shelter.
16: Repeat violators could face up to 90 days in jail and a $1,000 fine.
11: And Seattle-based Brooks Running is expanding its presence in Seattle sports with a new partnership with the Seahawks. Brooks branding will appear at Lumen Field during plays of more than 12 yards and first downs. The deal follows partnerships with the Mariners Salmon Run and the Seattle Kraken, where Brooks is the team's off-ice performance partner.
16: 6:33 now. We check traffic on the 3. Sully is off one more day. Ted Beener is standing by.
17: Pinch hitting, that's for sure. This traffic report is brought to you by Subaru of Puyallup on northbound I-5. Got a crash at State Route 516 there in Midway. It's on the left shoulder, and it is not blocking, so traffic's moving easily by the scene. Otherwise, more cars are joining your Monday morning commute. Northbound 167 slows at times from Pacific to near Willis and now approaching 405. Northbound 405 bunches up at times from 167 to the BMAC. And northbound I-5 has brake tapping from the Fife Curve to Midway and now is starting to slow from Albro into downtown. In the north end, southbound 405 has got slowing from before Canyon Park to the 160th interchange. And southbound I-5, that is stacked up from about 145th down to 520. Drive times, Everett to Seattle is just over 50 minutes, while to Bellevue, that has risen to 45 minutes. Coming in from the south end, Olympia-Tacoma is 35.

0: Coming in from the south end, Olympia Tacoma is 35 minutes. Fairway to Seattle is 40 minutes. 20 of those are from South Center. Puyallup to Renton is 13 minutes. And Renton to Bellevue, that is close to 20 minutes. The Narrows and Lake Bridges are moving well. 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Real-time traffic.
1: And our forecast: clouds this morning. Sun breaks for the afternoon hours. 66 today. 66 again tomorrow, but we'll see some showers likely in the morning hours. Partly cloudy for the afternoon. Then improving weather Wednesday, Thursday, Friday. If you like the heat, we're going to be back into the mid-70s through at least Friday. Right now in Seattle, it's cloudy at 59.
2: From ABC News, Wall Street Now. New attacks in the Middle East and worries about a key oil pipeline are conspiring to drive up oil prices this morning, and gasoline may be close behind. Brent crude, the worldwide standard, has been trading around $108 a barrel. Amazon has paused its contract with Miami-based 21 Air after last week's deadly crash involving one of its cargo jets. Five people were killed when a 21 Air Boeing 767 with Amazon markings overran the runway at Miami. After 9 weeks of undisputed dominance, The Odyssey and Spider-Man have dropped from the top of the box office. Practical Magic 2, the sequel to the 1998 blockbuster, conjured up $30 million domestically. Jim Ryan, ABC News.
1: Inflation is hitting the Seattle area harder than many other places. Naomi Soria is an economist with the Federal Bureau of Labor Statistics.
3: Over the year, you know, we're seeing that prices in Seattle have been increasing at a steady pace of about 4.4%.
1: That's 1% higher than the national average. Grocery prices here are up more than 5%. Restaurant meals jumping 6%. Filling up the tank, as you know, is especially painful. Gas prices have surged nearly 18% over the past year.
4: Boeing has made a second contract offer, sweetening the deal with SPIA, its engineering and technicians union. The union rejected a first deal last month. The Seattle Times reports both sides are now negotiating over higher pay raises after the union said the company's first offer fell short on guaranteed wage increases.
1: The rise of oil prices said not to be just because of the Middle East. Here's ABC's Karen Hua.
5: President Trump blames Ukraine, not the crisis in the Middle East, for causing diesel prices to skyrocket.
6: Mr. Zelensky has to do one thing. He has to stop knocking out diesel fuel in Russia. Let him go after targets, but not diesel fuel, because he's causing a shortage of diesel fuel. This isn't done by the Middle East.
5: Ukraine has been hitting Russian refineries for months, and as a result, Russia has banned diesel exports. The president says he's now asking Ukrainians to stop.
4: U.S. EPA is expected to repeal carbon pollution standards for coal and gas-fired power plants. Here's News Nation's Marky Martin.
7: EPA Administrator Lee Zeldin is expected to make a major announcement and a major shift in environmental policy later today when he meets with G20 energy ministers in Houston. Last year, the EPA first drafted a plan to eliminate all limits on greenhouse gases from both coal and gas-fired power plants. Both energy experts and environmentalists have opposed the move, noting that if American power plants were their own country, it would be the fifth biggest climate polluter in the world.
4: This is another step in the Trump administration's push to dismantle former President Biden's limits on emissions of carbon dioxide, mercury, and other air pollutants from power plants.
8: From ABC News Tech Trends. Both Sam Altman and Elon Musk expressed some rare support for Anthropic CEO Dario Amodei this weekend, who wrote in a blog post about the need to slow down the pace of artificial intelligence development. Amodei says AI has gotten better at training itself in a process called recursive self-improvement. It comes amid a series of warnings from ex-employees of AI companies who say the industry isn't doing enough to mitigate the risks of the technology. Meanwhile, White House advisor David Sachs says he supports the slowdown effort, but he also says the move is driven, at least in part, by business considerations, writing, "The easiest way to not build superintelligence is for you to agree to not build it." And LG has responded to recent reports that its smart TVs are collecting data on customers even when they're turned off. The company says its TVs do not continuously record or transmit users' conversations and that wake word detection is processed locally. With Tech Trends, I'm Mike Dabusky, ABC News.
4: And taking a look at Wall Street, we are opening in negative territory this morning over those AI concerns. Dow Jones is down 151 points, that's 0.3%. S&P 500.

0: Grid is off by 59. That's 0.8%. And the NASDAQ is down 329 or 1.25%.
1: 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As the days get darker and the weather turns, the Cairo 7 pinpoint weather team makes sure you know what's next. 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Count on Cairo 7 pinpoint weather to get you ready. 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
2: 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I'll tell you all about it in just a few.
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0: 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We do that every 10 minutes, and Ted Beener is here for Sully this morning.
2: Good morning, everybody. 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On northbound I-5, the crash at State Route 516 in Midway, that still remains over on the left shoulder, and it is not blocking. Otherwise, traffic volumes, they continue to rise for your Monday morning commute. In the north end, southbound 405 has got some slowing from before Canyon Park to the 160th interchange, and southbound I-5 now has braking from 128 to the 405 split, and again from about 145th to 520. From the south end, eastbound 512 slows down the hill as you go through Puyallup. The Valley Freeway pauses at times from Pacific up to near Willis. Northbound 405, that's got some slowing from the Renton Curves into Newcastle. And northbound I-5 has some braking from the Puyallup River Bridge to State Route 18, from 320 at the Midway, and again from Albro into downtown. Olympia to Tacoma drive time, 35 minutes. Tacoma to Seattle, that's up to an hour and 15 minutes. Auburn to Renton, that's about 21 minutes, while Renton to Bellevue, that has risen close to 20 minutes. From the north end, Everett to Seattle is 15 minutes, while to Bellevue, that is close to 45 minutes. 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
1: A forecast after that wet weekend. We're going to see some clouds this morning, but some sun breaks for the afternoon, 66 today. Look for the chance of showers tomorrow morning, otherwise partly cloudy in 66. And then Wednesday, Thursday, and Friday, we're going to see lots of sunshine and highs into the mid-70s. Right now in Seattle, it's cloudy and 59.
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0: Every Monday, we're joined by Casey McNerney from the King County Prosecuting Attorney's Office for our Crime and Punishment segment. And Casey, I couldn't help but thinking about what is going on in Belltown. We had three different homicides there last week. You know, in recent visits, I've been kind of shocked at some areas, especially like on Bell Street, where there is a sizable population of people who appear engaged in criminal activity. I know your office has been listening to the public about this. What is the update? What did you do last week?
12: Well, last week there was a good meeting between police and city prosecutors and our office, the King County Prosecuting Attorney's Office, and neighbors and Seattle's mayor, and also the head of the Public Safety Committee, Bob Kettle. It was an important meeting to hear the neighbors. And we heard that message loud and clear of we need help and we need more resources down here. And the neighbors are right. It was a good opportunity to explain what each different office is doing and to hear from the neighbors who were saying, here's what we'd like you to do. And so what we said from the King County Prosecutor's Office was, you know, we're going to keep charging drug dealers. When you have somebody who's dealing fentanyl, you don't get diverted. We've had 18 drug dealing cases so far this year. It was, you know, understandable to hear from neighbors who said that feels low. And the police chief, interim chief, was great to explain, here's why those cases take so long to build up, to make sure that they hold up in court. You know, but there's also, we shared a list of the 71 felony cases that we charged just out of Belltown this year. And if anybody wants to see that or a similar list for their own neighborhood, just email or call me. I can get that to you. But it was important to show the violent crimes that have been charged and the property crimes, and to really share that clear message of we're going to keep bringing people to court.
0: And this also seems like the differentiation between the prosecutor's office and the city attorney's office, just very high level, what is the difference in terms of crime level there?
12: So almost all the shoplifting cases go to the city attorney's office because by law, those are misdemeanors. Drug use, the people that you see on the streets, those by law go to the city attorney's office. But if you're dealing drugs, those come to us, us being the King County. If you're dealing drugs, those come to King County. If you pull a gun or a weapon while you're shoplifting, that makes it a felony. That's kind of the basics.
0: I had a commentary last week, Casey, about how in Portland there's been a partnership between Portland Police and the U.S. Attorney's Office, and they are basically putting FBI agents, federal prosecutors on the streets in tandem with Portland police and going after them with federal charges. Is doing something like that in Seattle ever in the cards?
12: It's possible. It isn't our call, but I think that from what we heard from Belltown neighbors, they would take any kind of resources. And one thing that we also suggested is maybe asking the State Patrol to see if they would be willing to do an emphasis on Aurora as the street racing groups that we saw in the homicide investigation. You know, they were at least nearby. Maybe get some resources there to try to help just disperse people before it turns violent or deadly.
0: Coming up today, Casey, we do have a charging decision. This was a shocking case in Westlake Park. What do we know about this?
12: Yeah, this was a case. It was a beating death Thursday morning when a lot of people were getting up to go to work or walking by there. Just before 7 a.m., there was a 911 caller who called and said, hey, there's a fight going on. Somebody's yelling for help. When police got there, there was somebody who was dead. And it was a 67-year-old man. There was a 39-year-old who was arrested. The Seattle police responded right away. King County prosecutors also had somebody called to the scene who went there. What prosecutors showed was that we believe this is murder in the second degree, or at least that there's probable cause for the arrest there. Asked for him to be held on $2 million bail. We anticipate that case coming from Seattle police this afternoon, so we should have an update by about 3:30 on that charging decision, and I'll make sure to keep Cairo Radio posted.
0: Okay, and presumably we're going to get some information about the circumstances of this, but what you are able to say is it appears unprovoked.
12: Yeah, it's and that's especially scary because you don't want to see that ever, you know, and this is somebody who we haven't seen since 2018. Police noted that he had a warrant from a different county. It's really a problem when you see an unprovoked attack like that anywhere in King County. And it's especially concerning for the thousands of people who were walking by there every day and the business owners who were trying to encourage people to come back to downtown Seattle.
0: Casey, last case we're talking about this morning is hate crime in Auburn. What's happened here?
12: This was a case where there was a Metro Access van driver who stopped at a convenience store to use the bathroom. And she was approached by a person who just said terribly racist things and threatened, she said, to knock her teeth out. And she believed that that would have happened if there wasn't the customer who intervened and tried to stop this guy. He did assault her. And it's really hard to read these documents because it's shocking that somebody could be this hateful and cruel. But Auburn police did a good job to make that arrest and referred the case to us, and King County prosecutors charged that. The hard part is for that victim and others who identify like her, those physical injuries may resolve, but the anguish and the trauma from going through that can last for really a lifetime. And so
0: I'm just understanding this. This is a woman. She needs to use the restroom at a convenience store. This random dude basically walks up to her, starts spouting racist nonsense, threatens to beat her up badly, and starts assaulting her. A customer pulls them apart. This guy takes off, and the motivation the prosecutor's office believes is it was racial.
12: Right. It was a black woman who had the sprains, who had the laceration on her knee. And it was pretty clear from the report that it was racially motivated. And so it's not the kind of thing that you want to see. It's surprising when you do see it here, but we're fortunate that the other customer intervened to try to stop it.
0: Okay, this defendant is in court today, and of course, innocent until proven guilty.
12: You're right.
0: Casey McNerney, the King County Prosecuting Attorney's Office. Thank you, Casey.
12: It's good to see you, Charlie.
2: 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President Trump visiting Ireland over the weekend, repeating this offer for voters.
13: If the Republicans win, as I said, it's $5,000 to all adults in the country, and we can easily handle that because we're taking in so much money.
2: The Census Bureau estimated that would cost over $1 trillion. Last November, Trump promised $2,000 tariff dividend checks that never went out. Trump also repeating this.
13: Iran will end right after the maybe before, but it'll end right after the midterms. Gasoline's going to drop like a rock.
2: On Trump telling Republicans to make the midterm elections a referendum on him, House Democratic Leader Hakeem Jeffries on ABC's This Week.
14: The cost of living crisis is on the ballot. The fact that you've gotten us involved in a reckless and costly war of choice in the Middle East that has skyrocketed gas prices, that's on the ballot.
2: Those are your political insights. Chuck Sievertson, ABC News.
0: 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We do that every 10 minutes, and it's a little busy for a Monday morning, Ted, at least in spots.
2: We're getting some action out there. This traffic report is brought to you by the Cairo News Radio app. On northbound I-5, the crash at State Route 516 in Midway, that is still on the left shoulder there. It is not blocking. And now there is more police activity on the right shoulder at the same location. So we've got a bit of a light show there. Otherwise, your Monday commute is approaching the first peak of the morning. Eastbound 512, that's got brake lights as you go down the hill through Puyallup. Northbound 167, that bunches up from Algona to near Willis. Northbound 405 is crowded from 167 up into Newcastle. And northbound I-5 has brake tapping from the Fife Curve to Midway and again from Albro into downtown. Coming in from the north end, southbound I-5 has brake lights from 4th Street in Marysville down to US 2. From 128 to the 405 split, and once more from about 145th to 520. And southbound 405 has got slowing from Canyon Park to the 160th interchange. Drive times, Everett to Seattle, Bellevue, both of those are now right around 50 minutes. From the south end, Olympia, Tacoma is 32 minutes. Right away to Seattle is 46 minutes. 20 of those are from South Center. Puyallup to Renton is 41 minutes, and Renton to Bellevue is close to 20 minutes. 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
1: Clouds this morning, but some sun breaks for the afternoon. 66 today. Tomorrow, you will likely see some showers in the morning, but then partly sunny in 66. Wednesday, Thursday, Friday, back to lots of sunshine and highs in the mid-70s. It's 59 in Seattle right now.
0: Coming up, ABC will have the top world and national headlines. And then Corwin Hake reports on the man in Georgetown who died shortly after being put into handcuffs by police over the weekend. What SPD is saying.
1: This is Seattle's Morning News. Thanks for being with us. 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
7: ABC News, I'm Sherry Preston. Some of the biggest rivals in the AI world saying the same thing today, that the pace of development needs to slow down. Anthropic head Dario Amodei calling for companies to do things like allowing in outside safety inspectors.
8: His biggest rivals appeared to agree with him. OpenAI's Sam Altman saying, we need to pace the frontier. Elon Musk saying, Dario is right. The researcher who quit Anthropic last week over these same fears says he likes Amodei's plan, but says it will go nowhere without China.
7: ABC's Hannah Pittah. President Trump saying the U.S. needs to keep the lead in AI research. Oil prices popping up again this morning, now trading at over $109 a barrel for Brent crude after violence in the Middle East. Gas Buddy says the nationwide average for a gallon of regular gas right now is $4.25. A federal judge putting a freeze on President Trump's executive order limiting mail-in voting. The Supreme Court set to consider the case after a similar ruling earlier from another judge. This is ABC News. Pennsylvania officials recording a third death because of measles. A 40-year-old unvaccinated woman, one of the more than 650 in that state who have been sickened.
9: And these are the first deaths there in more than three decades. But the Trump administration disputes those numbers. Health Secretary Robert F. Kennedy Jr., a vaccine skeptic, not recognizing the deaths. Remember, RFK and President Trump have cast doubt on the MMR vaccine and ordered it to be broken up. But the CDC describes it as, quote, very safe and effective. Meanwhile, nationwide cases in this nationwide outbreak have topped 3,000. That's the most since this disease was declared eliminated here in the U.S. back in 2000.
7: That's ABC's Olivia Rubin. Lawmakers in Washington are floating the idea of a 32-hour work week. A new bill would gradually lower the overtime threshold from the current 40 hours to 32. Similar legislation has been introduced before, but didn't go anywhere. I'm Sherry Preston, ABC News.
0: At 7:02, here's what's happening.
1: Seattle police are investigating after a man died in custody Saturday night. This happened in Georgetown, and Corwin Hake will have details.
0: A stabbing in the Pioneer Square neighborhood disrupted Link Light Rail service yesterday afternoon. Sound Transit says a man was stabbed near a bar, and he's in serious condition. No arrests have been made.
1: Amazon is halting operations with cargo carrier 21 Air after a deadly plane crash in Miami. Five people were killed, two on the plane and three on the ground.
0: And UW golfer Finn Coel won the Sahali Players Championship with a hole-in-one on the final hole.
1: Impressive. 7:03, time for a check on traffic. And for that, we check in with Ted Beener.
2: Good morning, everybody. 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On northbound I-5, the crash at State Route 516 in Midway continues to be over on the left shoulder. It's not blocking. And a tow truck is now at the scene. Another crash near Portaway, it's over on the shoulder as well. Otherwise, we've got the usual areas of slowing for your Monday morning commute. In the north end, southbound I-5 has got braking for 4th Street to Marysville, down to US 2 from 128 to the 405 split, and once more from about 145th to 520. Southbound 405, that is sluggish from before Canyon Park down to the 160th interchange. From the south end, the Valley Freeway's got slowing from Pacific to near Willis. Northbound 405 has got some slowing from the Renton Curves up into Newcastle. And northbound I-5 has got some braking from the Puyallup River Bridge to State Route 18, from 320th to Midway, and again from Albro into downtown. Drive times, Olympia to Tacoma, very good at 32 minutes. Tacoma to Seattle, that's an hour and 5 minutes. Auburn to Renton is close to 20 minutes, while Renton to Bellevue is 20 minutes. From the north end, Everett to Seattle is 50 minutes, while to Bellevue, that has grown now to 55 minutes. A reminder on the ferries, the fall schedule starts on this coming Sunday. 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
0: 7:04 on Seattle's Morning News. I'm Charlie Harger with Amanda Factor.
1: A man died Saturday night after Seattle police officers placed him in handcuffs, and now a team of King County investigators wants to know what went wrong.
0: Cairo News Radio's Corwin Hake joins us live with the story.
3: The man who died was not a criminal suspect, but still, Seattle police officers cuffed him after finding him lying on an Airport Way South sidewalk Saturday evening. IFIT, the Independent Force Investigation Team of King County, is probing the death. IFIT is the team tasked with investigating countywide deaths in police custody. Now, in this case, IFIT is sure to examine why the man was cuffed. According to IFIT's preliminary report, after officers found the man on the sidewalk, they sat him down on a patrol car push bar, then called for a medical evaluation. Police tell IFIT the man fell off the push bar and he began to roll. That's when officers placed him in handcuffs. And that's when the man lost consciousness and could not be revived even after aid workers arrived on the scene. Now, IFIT does tend to keep its investigations pretty close to the vest. The team plans to issue one update a week until it issues a final report. Charlie, Manda.
0: Corbin Hake reporting live.
1: Seattle police are investigating after a stabbing victim in Pioneer Square boarded a northbound light rail train yesterday afternoon. He was bleeding from his abdomen. King County Sheriff's deputies provided first aid at Symphony Station until Seattle Fire arrived and took him to Harborview. Sound Transit's David Jackson.
10: We responded quickly and in numbers, and so Sound Transit is doing our best to provide a safe environment for our riders.
1: Service was back to normal after about 20 minutes. Seattle police say the man reported the attack happened near a Pioneer Square bar. As of last night, no arrests have been made.
0: Meantime, a cyclist was hit by a light rail train yesterday afternoon in Seattle's Columbia City neighborhood.
11: SPD saying this happened around 1 o'clock in the afternoon at Martin Luther King Jr. Way South and South Dawson Street. The cyclist suffered non-life-threatening injuries, was taken to the hospital. Police and transit officials then worked to remove the bike from under the train and get the train moving again.
0: That's Cairo 7 TV's Eric Thomas reporting.
1: Renton could soon become the next Washington city to ban camping on public property. Here's Cairo 7 TV's Heather Bosch.
12: Max Komar is with Battlefield Addiction. The nonprofit reaches out to people struggling with substance abuse, some who've ended up in homeless camps. But he says it's not just the homeless who need help here.
13: We believe that families deserve to feel safe in their neighborhoods. So we support reasonable policies that protect the community from open-air drug use and unsafe, unsanctioned camping.
12: Renton's anti-camping law says the homeless should be offered outreach and services, but it would also establish trespassing zones. Repeat violators could be charged with a misdemeanor punishable by up to 90 days in jail and a $1,000 fine.
0: A victim who feared for her life when three boys pulled a gun on her in Tacoma is telling her story. Kimberly Calabazas says the three boys forced her from her car at an AM/PM convenience store last month. This was near South Union and 31st. She explained to Cairo 7 TV how they physically pulled her from the vehicle.
14: I saw two boys with guns, and it's pretty traumatic, actually.
0: She says one boy jammed a gun into her ribs, repeatedly threatened to shoot her. Next day, Tacoma police did track down the car. The driver led them on a chase. Two suspects ditched the car. They took off. They were caught nearby. Calabazas says the emotional strain of the attack continues to affect her everyday life.
1: Deputies in Grays Harbor arrested two men Saturday for trying to steal hundreds of feet of wire along Highway 12. Someone called 911 and said they saw two guys cutting telephone wire about 4 miles east of Aberdeen, and sparks were flying from the wires. When deputies arrived, they found the two men had cut about 200 feet of communications wire and pulled it down the highway from where they had cut it to their vehicle. Authorities estimate they did about $100,000 in damage. Both men booked into jail on possible charges of theft and malicious mischief.
0: Seattle's cost of living keeps pulling away from the rest of the country. The latest inflation report shows local prices climbed 4.4% over the last year compared to 3.4% nationwide. You might want to think about that in your next dinner out. Naomi Saria is an economist with the Federal Bureau of Labor Statistics.
16: Of note, prices for food away from home, so that includes restaurants, are increasing at a faster pace
15: than prices for food at home.
0: Energy costs continue to soar. They're up nearly 16% since last year. Gas prices up 18%.
1: And a man dressed as a Civil War soldier who had been missing for a week has been found. The Yelm Police Department reports 54-year-old Thomas Goodman was found in an area near George Road. It's unclear what his condition is, but doctors are evaluating him. He was last seen September 5th walking and wearing that Civil War reenactment uniform in Yelm.
0: A stunning finish for UW golfer Finn Cowell at the Sahali Players Championship.
16: Oh, so good. So good.
17: One. That's a one.
0: A hole in one. The tournament on the line, Cowell stepped up to the final hole, made a hole in one, sealing the victory in very dramatic fashion.
1: I'd say that's dramatic.
0: Yeah. Finished two shots ahead of the field to claim the individual championship. Overall, the Huskies placed third.
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0: A little Devo to start off your Monday morning.
1: Why not? Crack that whip. Get going.
0: Monday, September 14th. This is Seattle's Morning News. Busy hour in front of us, Manda.
1: Yeah, as warnings continue to mount about the dangers of AI development, we're now seeing some major tech companies jump aboard. We'll talk more about that with ABC's Jim Ryan.
0: And in today's 735 commentary, my idea for making sure kids get the education they actually need.
1: And Ted, what's coming up in traffic?
2: Well, we got more cars on the road, but I do have some good news there in Midway. More details in just a few.
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0: At 7:12, time to check the weather. Nick, I'm not going to think back to yesterday when I was at a youth baseball game and I was out in the rain getting soaked for 4.5 straight hours. No, I'm not going to think about that. Nick, I only look to the future.
33: But what if we have to go back to the future? And I don't know if they have roads where we're going. Do we need roads?
0: Are you Marty or Doc in this scenario?
33: I don't know. I'm assuming I'm Doc. I got the hair for it, so I think I'll go with that. That's my guess. Well, we got the important stuff out of the way. Let's go with some clouds this morning, maybe a little bit of drizzle, and then I expect some increasing sun breaks later today. But I'm thinking you're only going to see some sun breaks, but still you will. Just a little bit of drizzle with some widespread clouds. Early highs are going to be into the upper 60s today, and it might touch 70 around, like, say, Puyallup, for example, or maybe around Tacoma. Tomorrow, we wake up to some showers. You have some early on, and then we'll see a drier afternoon, but maybe about 1/10 of an inch to 2/10 tenths of an inch tomorrow. Highs also staying in the mid-60s. And then Wednesday and beyond, we had some sunshine. I expect to go with temperatures getting into the at least mid-70s on Wednesday, Thursday, and Friday before we get some more clouds into the weekend. But really, even the weekend looks great. Morning clouds, afternoon sun, and highs that'll top out at around 70 degrees. So not bad.
0: Pro tip for you, Nick. Water resistant is not the same thing as waterproof with your jackets.
33: Well, you got to stop wearing velour everywhere you go.
0: Well, you told me not to wear velvet anymore, so what am I supposed to do?
33: I said polyester. You didn't listen.
0: Right now in Seattle, cloudy and 56.
1: Yeah, it's time for a check on traffic. For that, here's Ted Beener in for Sully.
2: Good tip there, Charlie. All right, this traffic report is brought to you by Subaru of Puyallup. Good news on northbound I-5, the crash at State Route 516 in Midway. That is gone. It is cleared. Otherwise, it looks like a pretty typical Monday morning commute. For instance, eastbound 512, that's got brake lights down the hill through Puyallup. Northbound 167 has got some slowing from State Route 18 to near Willis. Northbound 405 is crowded from 167 on up into Newcastle. And northbound I-5 has got braking from the Fife Curve to Midway and again from Albro into downtown. In the north end, southbound I-5 has got brake lights from 4th Street in Marysville down to US 2 and from about 130th to 520. And southbound 405 crawls at times from before Canyon Park to the 160th interchange. Drive times, Arlington to Everett is 15 minutes. Everett to Seattle is 50 minutes, while to Bellevue, that's now close to an hour. From the south end, Olympia-Tacoma is very good at 32 minutes. Federal Way to Seattle is 45 minutes. 20 of those are from South Center. Puyallup to Renton is now 45 minutes, and Renton to Bellevue is just over 20 minutes. The Narrows and Lake Bridges are moving well. 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
0: 7:16 now, we're beginning to see a big push from massive tech companies to slow down AI development. This as we continue to see warnings about unfettered evolution of the technology.
1: Terrifying. Let's get the latest live from ABC's Jim Ryan. Why are insiders so concerned about this, Jim?
3: Well, a couple of reasons, Meta. First of all, they see this potential apocalypse coming from the unfettered development of artificial intelligence. You know, that they could get out there and destroy waterworks. They could set off nuclear weapons. You know, there are all sorts of scenarios, all of them kind of unpleasant. The other thing is this, though, profit, right? If the big four AI companies don't go ahead and regulate themselves, then Congress will happily step in and regulate it for them. And so I think they want to try to avoid that. They'd rather have their own self-governance and this big four company head sitting down and working it out themselves without help from the outside. So, there's a profit motive, but we have to hope that there's also this desire not to have the world destroyed by AI.
0: Yeah, I'm against that. I'll just come out and say it, against the world being destroyed. This kind of stems, it started with an Anthropic guy who resigned, made a splashy media post saying there were concerns that there's only a 10% chance of AI killing people. And then it seems, Jim, we had some movement this weekend with three of the big four AI companies making announcements.
3: Well, right. Yeah. The latest one this morning, Sam Altman posted a big warning of his own. Not quite the Dario Amati 3,800 word open letter, but certainly in agreement. So those two came on board. Elon Musk of SpaceX initially was resistant to the idea of joining up with the others and slowing it down. But now he's posted his own three word response on X, saying Dario is right. So I think there is some consensus out there among these four companies, at least.
1: What does slow down even mean? Isn't the genie kind of already out of the bottle?
3: Well, it is in a way. You know, a few months ago, we saw that some AI agents under development sort of got through their confines, went into another company, Hugging Face, and burglarized it, took some documents or took some credentials, and then sneaked back into their own little sandbox. So, is the genie out of the bottle? In a way, sure it is. But I guess you just have to hope that there is still some kind of leash that can be put on it to make sure that it's doing good, not doing bad. You know, this was supposed to be solving the Earth's questions and curing diseases. And here we are talking about it and potentially wiping us all out.
0: So the argument you hear from some sides, Jim, is, well, if we slow down, that gives China the advantage. What are we hearing about that?
3: That's exactly right. That's what the president is saying. He's saying that we need to go full speed ahead on AI development, not slow it down, but speed it up in order to keep up. It sounds a lot, feels a lot, maybe, like just after World War II, Charlie, when suddenly it was the United States and the Soviet Union, the two big superpowers, and the promise of mutually assured destruction kept us from killing each other with nuclear weapons. Well, here we are now. It's instead of the Soviets, it's the Chinese. Instead of the A-bomb, it is AI that is the big concern here.
1: Are members of Congress talking about any potential regulation?
3: They are, yes. Bernie Sanders has been out front about this. There are members of the Republican Party who are thinking about this, too. They're also looking at the thing that powers this, powers AI, data centers, right? You know, we've heard a lot of opposition in the public about data centers, and the same in Congress. So I think they're approaching it from a couple of different directions that are troubling to folks in the AI community.
0: Jim, 15, 20 years ago, you're a fresh-faced kid just getting out of journalism school. Did you ever think you'd be writing sentences like, the AI escaped and broke into Hugging Face?
3: No, I don't think so, actually, now that you mention it. But, I mean, people have been talking about this for generations, right? You know, Jules Verne was writing about his concerns about machines taking over. So yeah, it's nothing new, but it's not science fiction anymore. It's fact.
0: Jim Ryan, ABC News. Jim, thanks for your time this morning.
3: Take care. See you guys.
1: Appreciate it. It's 7:20. President Trump is doubling down on his promise of $5,000 checks if Republicans win the midterms. Lawmakers return to Washington this week, and they'll face questions about whether they're willing to pay for it. Here's News Nation's Rashad Hudson.
4: The money is there. The bigger question this morning are the votes here on Capitol Hill.
5: $5,000 for every adult American. President Trump is standing by his new midterm promise, saying Sunday the government can easily afford it.
6: The $5,000 is going to happen 100%. And the reason is because our country is taking in trillions and trillions of dollars.
5: But there's a catch. The president needs Congress.
7: I would assume, yes, he'd need Congress to act, and that's a creative idea. He launched it at the at our convention and got a lot of people excited.
5: House Speaker Mike Johnson acknowledged the details still have to be worked out, and some Republicans aren't quite on board.
8: The question is, how do you pay for it? How do you be able to pass the legislation to put more money back in the pockets of hardworking Americans?
5: That could be the biggest hurdle. The plan could cost $1 trillion at a time when the national debt has already topped $40 trillion. Democrats are dismissing the president's plan.
9: It wasn't a serious proposal that was presented by Donald Trump. He's broken every promise that he's presented.
4: And the president hasn't released a detailed plan yet as to where the money would come from or when Americans can see it. Rashad Hudson, News Nation, Washington.
0: Slowest animal on the planet about to get some help from humans. Here's ABC's Wayne Cabot.
10: Sloths spend most of their lives upside down in trees, unless they're put in zoos, like the one in Orlando, where several have died. The deaths prompting Florida wildlife officials to impose mandatory inspections and permitting. This year, 13 sloths were rescued from Sloth World in Orlando. 5 didn't survive. Bandit, Dumpling, Habanero, Willow, and Mr. Ginger. As babies, sloths learn what to eat by licking the lips of their mother. Wayne Cabot, ABC News.
1: I don't think I've ever heard a sloth before.
0: No, I can't say I have either.
1: It's 7:23. Time for traffic. Now we do that every 10 minutes. Sully has one more day off. And Ted Beener's here.
2: Thank you. Good morning, everybody. This traffic report is brought to you by Wilcox Farms. Plenty of cars on the road for your Monday morning commute. We have our typical slowings, and for instance, in the north end, southbound I-5 is braking from the Boeing Freeway to 128th and again from near Northgate to 520. And southbound 405 crawls at times from before Canyon Park to the 160th interchange. From the south end, eastbound 512 slows down the hill through Puyallup. The Valley Freeway is stop and go from Pacific to near Willis. Northbound 405 has got braking from the Renton curves into Newcastle, and northbound I-5 slows down the South Center Hill and again from Albro into downtown. Drive times, Olympia Tacoma is pretty good at 32 minutes. Tacoma to Seattle, though, that's an hour and 5 minutes. Auburn to Renton is 22 minutes, while Renton to Bellevue is 23 minutes. And from the north end, Everett to Seattle is 55 minutes, while to Bellevue, that is now an hour. 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
0: We're looking for sun breaks this afternoon, a high of 66. Tomorrow, morning showers, afternoon, sun breaks again, 66 a high. Then the next few days, mid-70s, mostly sunny. Right now in Seattle, it's 56.
1: And coming up, Cairo News Radio's Corwin Hake reports on a stabbing in Pioneer Square over the weekend. A victim was seen boarding a light rail train.
0: Plus, in today's 735 commentary, we're paying top dollar for our educators, but are we putting our kids on the right path? I'll talk about it at 735.
1: Thanks for being with us. 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
11: Defense of the Lombardi is underway.
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1: It's now 7:30. Good morning. He was stabbed and bleeding, and still the wounded man managed to board a light rail train where it happened Sunday afternoon.
0: And Cairo News Radio's Corwin Hake joins us live with details.
20: Yeah, check out this timeline. It was 1 in the afternoon when the victim, a 30-year-old man, told first responders he was stabbed near a Pioneer Square bar Sunday afternoon. Again, 1 in the afternoon. Then the report has the man, obviously bleeding, boarding a Link train at the Pioneer Square station around 4:30 in the afternoon. What happened for 3 hours? We don't really know. We also don't know exactly how the other passengers reacted to the badly wounded man, but by the time the train reached Symphony Station downtown, a crew of first responders was waiting to treat him. David Jackson with Sound Transit tells us.
21: We responded quickly and in numbers, and so Sound Transit is doing our best to provide a safe environment for our riders.
20: Now, he's at Harborview Medical Center recovering, listed in serious condition as of late last night. And the trains, they're back to running on time.
0: Corwin Hake reporting live. It's 7:32.
1: Renton could soon crack down on camping in public places. The city council is set to vote tonight on a ban targeting tents, tarps, and personal belongings on city property. Supporters say it's about safety while connecting people with help. Max Komar of Battlefield Addiction tells Cairo 7.
23: Compassion with accountability can work together.
1: Repeat violations could lead to misdemeanor charges, including jail time and a $1,000 fine.
0: Seattle Teachers Union approved its contract with the district over the weekend, and in Puyallup, teachers there are one step closer to a new contract as well.
29: The biggest concern many educators had coming into the school year was classroom size. The Puyallup Educators Association says more than half of the fourth grade classes are packed to the brim, while junior high and high school classrooms are also growing at an alarming rate.
30: We think that our students deserve better. We want our students to be able to connect with their teachers and build relationships, and they just can't do it at the class sizes we're sitting at now.
29: Now that the union has ratified the contract, the school board must vote to approve it within the next week.
0: That's Cairo 7 TV's Eric Thomas.
31: Where they're going pretty fast.
1: That's the reaction from deputies after investigators reviewed dash cam video on University Place showing a street racer hitting 107 miles an hour in a 35 mile an hour zone. Pierce County deputies say two men were racing on Bridgeport Way West September 8th.
32: Put your hands behind your back. Get this guy too.
2: Get this guy too. For reckless driving, racing in University Place. Right there and washed you guys.
4: No, you didn't.
2: Yes, I did.
1: Under Washington street racing law, a second offense can lead to vehicle forfeiture.
0: 7:33 now. We check traffic on the threes. Sully has one more day off. The big guy is back tomorrow, but filling in is Ted Beener.
5: Thank you, Charlie, and good morning, everybody. A new crash is on eastbound 512 just north of South Hill, and it's over on the right shoulder and is not blocking there. Otherwise, we don't have any other reported blocking issues, but plenty of Monday morning slowdowns. For instance, eastbound 512, that's got plenty of brake lights now down the hill as you go through Puyallup. Northbound 167 struggles from Pacific to near Willis. Northbound 405 is crowding from 167 up into Newcastle. And northbound I-5 slows from the 5 curve to about State Route 18 and again from Albro into downtown. Now in the north end, southbound I-5 has got braking from the Boeing Freeway to 128th and again from near 130th to 520. And southbound 405 has filled in from before Canyon Park to the 160th interchange. Drive times, Everett to Seattle, Bellevue, both of those are close to an hour and 5 minutes. From the south end, Olympia, Tacoma is very good at 32 minutes. Federal Way to Seattle is 48 minutes. 25 of those are from South Center. Puyallup to Renton is 47 minutes. And Renton to Bellevue, that is now close to a half hour. Cairo News Radio, real-time traffic. I'm Ted Beener.
1: Well, we're going to stay cloudy for the bulk of the day. You might see some sun breaks for the afternoon. 66 today. 66 again tomorrow with the chance of some showers in the morning and then partial clearing for the afternoon. Wednesday, Thursday, and Friday looks like we'll see lots of sunshine with highs into the mid-70s. Right now in Seattle, it's cloudy and 59.
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2: Time for the 735 commentary. I've been critical of how our public education system is performing, and here's why. Even when adjusted for the cost of living, Washington State has among the highest paid teachers in the nation. We're spending billions more on K through 12 than we did 10 years ago. Per pupil spending grew 110%, roughly three times the rate of inflation. But on test scores, we're still in the middle of the pack. Top tier pay, record spending, average results. That's frustrating, and I'll keep saying so. But lately, it's pushed me toward a different question. What's a meaningful outcome in education anyway? Test scores matter for the kids headed down the traditional path, but shouldn't we also care whether an 18-year-old walks out of our schools employable with a skill somebody will actually pay for? Right now, we grade the whole multi-billion dollar system on testing built for one path. Why not many paths? See, the AI on your phone can pass the bar exam, it can score above 700 on both sections of the SAT, and it can knock out a decent college essay. But you know what it can't do? Can't rewire a panel, can't fix your furnace in January, can't pour a foundation. Now, I suppose the robots could eventually upend all of that too, but that seems a long way out. Meanwhile, the jobs we spent a generation treating as consolation prizes are exactly the jobs machines can't touch, and plenty of them pay way better than the desk work we told our kids to chase instead. The degree was always overvalued. When I was growing up, the thinking was, no bachelor's, no real career. You weren't a deep thinker if you couldn't get one. Not able to show you can commit to something. That's total nonsense, of course. But it gnawed at me for decades until I finally went back to college in my 40s and finished the bachelor's and then the master's. I'm super proud of those diplomas. But here's the thing. I'm also basically the same guy, same brain, same curiosity. The paperwork changed, but the person didn't. So here's what I'd love Washington State to start seriously talking about. Now, fair warning, I'm spitballing. These are early stages. I'm open on every detail. But the shape of what I'm thinking goes like this. First, every public school student hits a real baseline. It is negotiable. You'd be able to read a lease and a union contract. You do the math of actual life, balance an account, understand why the credit card company isn't your friend. You know how this country's civics work. Nobody gets cut loose. But then, for the families who want it, learning gets redirected instead of extended. We're talking career-specific training starting in the teenage years, aimed straight at an apprenticeship. Think construction, electrical, HVAC, plumbing, welding. Tacoma just opened a maritime training program for high school students. That's the kind of thinking we need more of. We already run Running Start for a college credit. How about a Running Start that's pointed at the trades? And notice the verb I use there, redirected. The future electrician is still doing math, real math, load calculations and code. The hygienist in training is still reading dense technical material. They're learning the language and the math of their field, the stuff they'll use every working day. If someone calls that lowering the bar, they're telling you what they think of the trades. The key word in all of this is choose. Nobody gets sorted. Nobody gets sent. This is a door any family can open for the kid who's years behind on the test, and just as much for the straight-A kid who'd rather build things than write essays about them. Look honestly at what we've got. A kid checked out by the seventh grade, sliding through, graduating with a diploma that certifies attendance, and not much else. That's what giving up on kids actually looks like. A 19-year-old with a journeyman's card, a paycheck, and zero student debt? That's the opposite. And that's the 735 commentary for Monday, September 14th, 2026. Text your thoughts to the Muckleshoot Casino and Resort text line. 888-973-5476. Join the chat, our YouTube live at Cairo News Radio. And you can always leave a comment on this commentary at MyNorthwest.com.
0: It's 739. Coming up, where do Republicans and Democrats stand with less than 2 months before the midterms? Our conversation with ABC political analyst.

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1: And Ted Beener, what's coming up in traffic?
2: I'll have an update on that crash on eastbound 512 just north of South Hill in just a few moments.
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2: All right, that crash on eastbound 512 just north of South Hill. It's over on the right shoulder, and it is not blocking state patrol around the scene. For the rest of your Monday morning commute, it has its share of slowdowns. For instance, in the north end, southbound I-5 has braking from the forced merge at Northgate down to 520, and southbound 405, that is very solid from just after leaving I-5 to the 160th interchange. And now we got some slowing from about 85th and Kirkland down into downtown Bellevue. All right, from the south end, eastbound 512 slows down the hill through Puyallup. The Valley Freeway is bumper to bumper at times from Sumner to near Willis. Northbound 405 is braking from the Renton curves into Newcastle, and northbound I-5 slows from the Port of Tacoma Road through the Fife Curve from Midway down the South Center Hill and again from just south of Albro into downtown. Drive times, Olympia-Tacoma is still very good at 32 minutes. Tacoma to Seattle is an hour and 5 minutes. Auburn to Renton is 26 minutes, while Renton to Bellevue is now close to a half hour. From the north end, Everett to Seattle, Bellevue, both of those are near an hour and 5 minutes. The narrows and lake bridges are moving well. Cairo News Radio, real-time traffic, I'm Ted Beener.
0: And our forecast, clouds this morning, maybe some sun breaks for the afternoon. We'll be in the mid-60s for today. Tomorrow, look for some showers in the morning hours, 66-hour high, but then the rest of the week looks dry and nice. Sunshine into the mid-70s from Wednesday through Friday. Right now, it's cloudy and 59 in Seattle.
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1: Well, pretend that I am running. That was the message from President Trump at the midterm Republican convention last week. And many analysts believe people are worried in the Trump administration about voter turnout amongst their party.
0: Midterms under 2 months away. Now let's bring in ABC News political analyst Steve Roberts. Steve, first ever midterm year Republican convention took place in Dallas. What are your takeaways from that?
11: Well, as you point out, this was the main message of Donald Trump, and they're not trying to convert anybody, right? That convention was not in any way designed to convince people who vote Democratic to vote Republican. It was designed for one reason only, and that is to generate, energize, prompt enthusiasm in the base voters. And Trump himself made that point by saying, pretend I'm on the ballot, because he's not trying to convert anybody. He's just trying to get his base out. And in an off year, election turnout is critical, Amanda, to any election. Here's a problem for the president. He might be right in saying that personal loyalty to him is going to drive his base voters to the polls. It's also going to drive Democrats to the polls. Fact is, Democrats want to make this election a referendum on Donald Trump. His popularity rating, depending on the polls, is in the low 30s. I saw another recent poll that said that 70% of Americans, obviously that includes a lot of Republicans, upset with his handling of inflation. As of this morning, national gas prices have shot back up to an average of $4.31 a gallon. Diesel prices are at $6.23, which means every farmer who's running a tractor or a truck is paying a premium. So, you know, Donald Trump might say, vote as if I'm on the ballot to Republicans, and Democrats are saying almost exactly the same thing. Vote as if Donald Trump is on the ballot because he's so unpopular.
1: What is the president and his party, what are they saying about the economy? Everybody I talk to, that is their number one issue.
11: It is the number one issue. It's the number two issue, the number three issue, and the number 17 issue. The fact is, every political campaign, the economy, particularly economic issues that impact directly around the family table in Seattle and everywhere else. That's the single biggest reason why Donald Trump won 2 years ago, because Joe Biden failed in his promises. Donald Trump's right in saying that a lot of the economic problems in this country stemmed from the Biden administration. But on the other hand, he is president. He's inherited them. And Donald Trump has always been a much, much better candidate when he's out of office than when he's in office. Let's remember he's run three times for president. He won twice as a challenger and lost once as an incumbent. He's at best in nurturing grievance. He's at best at complaining. He's at best at touching and stimulating people's discontent and anger with the status quo. But when you're the president, as he is now, it's a much tougher political problem, and it really cuts against his own political strengths.
1: That's ABC's Steve Roberts joining us on Seattle's Morning News.
0: President Trump is doubling down on his promise of $5,000 checks if Republicans win the midterms. As lawmakers return to Washington, D.C. this week, they'll face questions about whether they're willing to pay for it.
12: The president says the money is there. The bigger question this morning are the votes here on Capitol Hill.
13: $5,000 for every adult American. President Trump is standing by his new midterm promise, saying Sunday the government can easily afford it.
14: The $5,000 is going to happen 100%. And the reason is because our country is taking in trillions and trillions of dollars.
13: But there's a catch. The president needs Congress.
15: I would assume, yes, he'd need Congress to act, and that's a creative idea. He launched it at our convention and got a lot of people excited.
13: House Speaker Mike Johnson acknowledged the details still have to be worked out, and some Republicans aren't quite on board.
16: The question is, how do you pay for it? How do you be able to pass the legislation to put more money back in the pockets of hardworking Americans?
13: That could be the biggest hurdle. The plan could cost $1 trillion at a time when the national debt has already topped $40 trillion. Democrats are dismissing the president's plan.
17: It wasn't a serious proposal that was presented by Donald Trump. He's broken every promise that he's presented.
12: And the president hasn't released a detailed plan yet as to where the money would come from or when Americans can see it. Rashad Hudson, News Nation, Washington.
1: The call for a collective AI slowdown comes days after an employee resigned over the direction of AI research, saying the companies aren't acting responsibly, leading to more questions now about what that means and what regulations or guardrails could be put in place. Here's News Nation's Bennett Haberly.
18: Anthropic CEO Dario Amodei is calling for a collective slowdown in the advancements of artificial intelligence. In a lengthy online essay, he wrote that while there are still many benefits, the risks are serious. Writing, quote, "We must slow the pace at which we improve the capabilities of AI models. Progress will still seem fast, and we must make wise use of the time we gain." Amodei's announcement came days after a now former Anthropic employee posted on X that he resigned over concerns, adding that neither Anthropic or OpenAI is acting responsibly, and that people building AI earnestly believe that it could kill us all by the end of the decade. Amodei says his call for the slowdown was informed in part by the Hugging Face incident from this summer, where rogue AI agents collectively attacked and hacked their way into AI infrastructure. Within hours of the post Saturday, other AI CEOs Sam Altman and Elon Musk echoed support.
19: "I'm very grateful to see support for this proposal just in the first few hours of having put it out by Sam Altman, by Elon Musk, by various legislators and government officials. I think it's a positive sign about, you know, our ability to make something that looks like this plan work."
18: Amodei says the approach to slow down needs to be collective and could involve self-regulation, installing evaluators who could verify safety practices and report incidents. But it does leave questions about what role the government could or should play. And not everyone in the AI sphere is in lockstep over the calls for a slowdown. An AI researcher and healthcare CEO says he thinks the threats to humanity may be overstated.
20: "This week, there have already been calls from lawmakers discussing the possibility of introducing legislation in Congress aimed at addressing these very issues. There is concern, however, that additional government oversight or regulation may open the door for other countries, namely China, to continue AI advancement." In Chicago, Bennett Haberly, News Nation.
0: Well, despite President Trump's support of the industry, the House GOP is set to vote on a bill checking the use of resources by data centers. Here's more from News Nation's Marnie Hughes.
21: This is bipartisan. It's the Ratepayer Act. It would compel tech companies to pay for infrastructure costs brought on by AI center development. Senior Republicans initially signaled the vote would be held after the November elections, but we've seen pressure mounting on lawmakers to act on the AI boom. Many Americans have quickly soured on what is happening with the technology. For the majority of Americans, though, on both sides of the aisle, AI opposition has become a rallying cry into the midterms.
0: Residents in rural states especially fear the risks of pollution and land use brought on by massive data center development.
1: Well, the Seahawks return to Lumen Field October 4th. We want to send one of you and three friends to be there in person. The Hawks take on the Los Angeles Chargers. I was told not to call them the Seahargers. In a huge regular season matchup at 125, all you need to do is open the Cairo News Radio app, find out how to enter. 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Well, simply text app, APP, to 888-973-5476. We'll send you a link to download. You can enter every day to increase your chances to win. This contest runs through next Monday, September 21st.
0: You do you, Charlie. It's
1: see
0: okay.
1: Harger. Charger.
0: It's 7:53. Time for traffic, and for that, here is Ted Beener.
2: 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The crash on eastbound 512 just north of South Hill, it continues on the right shoulder. It is not blocking. Another crash is on northbound I-5 near 72nd in Tacoma. That is also over on the right shoulder, not blocking. The rest of your Monday morning commute has its share of slowdowns. Eastbound 16 slows near Cheney Stadium. Eastbound 512 has brake lights down the hill through Puyallup. Northbound 167 struggles from Algona to near Willis, and now from 212 to 405. Northbound 405 has got brake lights from 167 all the way up into Newcastle. And northbound I-5 slows from the Ford to Tacoma Road to the Fife Curve, from Midway down the South Center Hill, and again from the south end of Boeing Field into downtown. Coming in from the north end, southbound I-5 has got slowing from 4th Street in Marysville to US 2 and braking from near 130th to 520. And southbound 405 is solid from just after leaving I-5 to the 160th interchange and slows from 85th to near 520. 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
8: C News, I'm Sherry Preston. A call for more regulation from some of the top AI companies in the world.
9: Anthropic and OpenAI say they will put in place third-party monitors to evaluate the safety of their platforms. Anthropic is also calling for legislation that would force the companies to be more transparent, but they are not saying that they will stop releasing new AI models, and Anthropic is still on track to go public as soon as next month in what is expected to be the biggest IPO ever.
8: ABC's Elizabeth Schulze. President Trump said just a few moments ago on social media, any efforts to limit the technology is part of a conspiracy. He goes on to say that the only guardrails that AI needs is a strong and smart, high IQ president. Crucial Saudi Arabian oil pipeline hit by strikes will likely be out of service for several weeks. Brent crude trading at $108 a barrel. Investigators say their investigation into the death of actress Hayden Panettiere last month is focusing on what drugs may have played a role in her passing and where they came from. This is ABC News. Hundreds of business leaders from around the world are in Canada this week as Prime Minister Mark Carney makes the pitch that they should invest there. This comes amid the trade war between Canada and the U.S., with tariffs going up on both sides of the border. The slowest animal on the planet is about to get some help from the humans. ABC's Wayne Cabot with more on the fight to save the sloths at one sanctuary.
10: Sloths spend most of their lives upside down in trees, unless they're put in zoos, like the one in Orlando, where several have died. The deaths prompting Florida wildlife officials to impose mandatory inspections and permitting. This year, 13 sloths were rescued from Sloth World in Orlando. Five didn't survive. Bandit, Dumpling, Habanero, Willow, and Mr. Ginger. As babies, sloths learn what to eat by licking the lips of their mother. Wayne Cabot, ABC News.
8: The Sloth Conservation Foundation says currently three of the seven known sloth species are threatened with extinction. Sherry Preston, ABC News.
1: At 8:02 Monday morning, here's what's happening.
0: The King County Force investigation team is looking into a man's death in Seattle police custody over the weekend. Officers in Georgetown were helping the man when he collapsed on Airport Way South and could not be revived.
1: Interim Police Chief Andre Sales says he needs more time to release internal communications from the night of the deadly Bite of Seattle shootings. Delay comes as council members demand answers about why public safety information was withheld for hours after the shooting.
0: And a man who disappeared in Yale more than a week ago, dressed in a Civil War reenactment uniform, has been found. Police say 54-year-old Thomas Goodman is now being evaluated by doctors.
1: Time to check traffic. We do that every 10 minutes. And Sully is off for one more day. He's back tomorrow. Pinch hitting, you have Ted Beener. Good morning, Ted.
2: All right, I'll come to the plate here. The crash on the right shoulder of eastbound 512 just north of South Hill, that has cleared. That's good news there. Another crash, it's on northbound I-5 near 72nd in Tacoma. That is over on the right shoulder and not blocking. We've got a short backup there. Otherwise, your Monday morning commute is at its second peak, and it has its share of slowdowns. For instance, in the north end, southbound I-5 has got slowing from 4th Street in Marysville to US 2, and then crawls from 130th to 520. And southbound 405 is packed from just after leaving I-5 to the 160th interchange and slows from near 85th to near about 520 there. From the south end, eastbound 512 slows as you go down the hill through Puyallup. The Valley Freeway struggles from Pacific to near Willis. Northbound 405 has braking from the Renton curves up into Newcastle. And northbound I-5 slows at times from 320th to the South Center Hill and again from the south end of Boeing Field into downtown. Drive times, Olympia to Tacoma, 32 minutes. Tacoma to Seattle is an hour. Auburn to Renton is nearly a half hour, while Renton to Bellevue is close to 30 minutes. From the north end, Everett to Seattle, Bellevue, both of those are near an hour and 5 minutes. Good news on the ferries. The Fauntleroy crossings are back to three vessels this morning. Cairo News Radio, real-time traffic. I'm Ted Peter.
1: ABC 8:04 on the Monday, September 14th edition of Seattle's Morning News. I'm Charlie Harger, along with Manda Factor.
0: Investigators want to know why a handcuffed man died Saturday night while in Seattle police custody.
1: King County has now launched a probe into the incident, and Cairo News Radio's Corwin Hake is here with the latest.
11: And it's not clear exactly what went wrong Saturday night around 8:15 when Seattle officers found a man lying on a sidewalk on Airport Way South. The police report says the man, quote, couldn't speak clearly or care for himself. So officers propped him up on a patrol car bumper and called for a medical evaluation. This is Drew Anderson with Bellevue Police.
12: While waiting for aid, the subject then dropped to the ground, began rolling across the roadway, and that's when the subject was placed in handcuffs.
11: And that's also when things really went sideways.
12: While responders were waiting for aid to arrive still, the subject lost consciousness. And by the time EMTs arrived and first responders arrived to try to resuscitate the subject, he was pronounced deceased.
11: Anderson is with Bellevue Police, but he's serving as spokesman for the King County Independent Force Investigation Team, IFIT. IFIT is charged with investigating deaths in police custody. I asked Anderson this morning if the handcuffing aspect of this incident is one of the elements drawing IFIT scrutiny. His answer is, we just don't have the answer to that right now at this preliminary point in the investigation, and IFIT will issue a weekly update until its investigation concludes.
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0: The Renton City Council set to vote tonight on a proposed camping ban covering city property. Here's Cairo 7 TV's Heather Bosch.
13: We found Nicole on a sidewalk in downtown Renton, her belongings piled on a child's push car. She told me she typically sleeps in parking lots. She does not like going to shelters.
14: No, I don't. Any shelters, I do not trust them. They are not good. They are unhealthy. I'd rather be on the streets than be in the shelter.
13: But under Renton's proposed camping ban, neither Nicole nor anyone else could put up a tent or tarp on city property, including parking lots, trails, and parks. Also off limits, making fires, storing personal items, or stashing shopping carts there.
1: A charging decision expected today for the man accused of killing a 67-year-old man in Seattle's Westlake Park last week. Victim died at the scene. We're told the attack appears unprovoked. The two men didn't know each other. Prosecutors say the 39-year-old suspect will likely face a second-degree murder charge. He's being held on $2 million bail. He has a prior criminal history, including unlawful possession of a firearm and escape from community custody.
0: Street racing turned dangerous in University Place with one driver going 107 miles an hour in a 35-mile-an-hour zone. Pierce County deputies say two 25-year-old men were racing on Bridgeport Way West last week.
15: Which one's which? Who's driving the Audi? And then who's driving the Porsche? Cool, put your hands behind your back. You're under arrest.
16: Why?
0: The men were arrested for reckless driving and street racing. Both vehicles were impounded for 72 hours. One dash cam was seized as evidence.
1: Seattle teachers have a new contract with Seattle Public Schools. According to the Seattle Times, the three-year deal includes a nearly 9% raise along with annual step increases. Teachers also secured gains on class sizes, special education, and workloads. The agreement follows months of contentious negotiations between the district and the teachers union.
0: Talk about a way to win. UW golfer Finn Coyle won the Sahali Players Championship with a walk-off hole-in-one on the final hole. The ace gave him the individual title by two strokes. Dramatic finish at Sahali Country Club, with Washington also finishing third in the team competition.
1: Seattle native Jean Smart is looking to add another Emmy to her collection tonight.
17: You know, when you're away from the spotlight, you have time to think about what really matters. The spotlight! God, I am going to be back!
1: HBO Hack star nominated for Best Comedy Actress could make history with a fifth consecutive win. Meanwhile, 84-year-old Harrison Ford could become the oldest winner in the supporting comedy actor category for his role in the show Shrinking.
0: Those are both really good shows. It's Seattle's Morning News, Monday, September 14th.
1: That's Amanda Factor. I'm Charlie Harger. Ted Beener, we've enjoyed having you in, filling in for Sully, doing a fantastic job.
2: Thank you. It's been a pleasure to be here.
1: I'm sure you'll be back at some point as well as we, you know, Sully seems like he has a lot of time off, right?
0: You're not kidding.
1: Yeah, yeah. Good for him taking advantage of it. Yeah.
0: We love you, Ted, but it's been a while since Sully's been here.
2: You'll have a great reunion tomorrow.
1: David Burbank is producing the show this morning. David, you don't have a lot of time off.
4: I've taken some time off recently, but yeah, and I mean, not in general. I don't have a lot of downtime, no.
1: Well, it's good to have you in the studio with us.
0: Luke Ducey is just on vacation.
1: Yeah, Luke is out. He'll be back, what, Wednesday, Thursday,
0: something like that? Yeah.
1: Nick Kratian's here. He's picking the music, running the board. Roxanne Police. Nice choice, Nick. Appreciate that. Coming up this hour of the show, Crime and Punishment, our weekly report with Casey McNerthy of the King County Prosecutor's Office.
0: And G. Scott will give his takeaways from week one of the NFL season.
1: Okay, Ted, what's coming up in traffic?
2: Well, we've got that crash on the right shoulder in Tacoma near 72nd. I'll tell you all about it in just a few moments.
5: And Doug.
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1: At 8:12, we get a check on the weather with Cairo 7 TV meteorologist Nick Allard.
33: Widespread clouds to get going, and then we see some sun breaks later today. Also some drizzle and some mist out there, but I think that'll wrap up, and we'll see sun breaks in the mid-60s. Tomorrow is showery in the morning and then drier in the afternoon, but not many sun breaks. Again, same sort of thing, just breaks. But much more than breaks on Wednesday, because today is, you know, upper 60s. Tomorrow is mid-60s, but then Wednesday, Thursday, Friday are mid-70s with sunshine. You go back to morning clouds, afternoon sun this weekend, highs around 70, but really still you get plenty of sunshine for the afternoon. And our only chances for rain, the drizzle this morning, and the chances for showers tomorrow morning. Otherwise, we are dry, so enjoy the 70s.
1: Seeing on the radar, light drizzle falling Maple Valley, Hobart, Issaquah. Not very much at all, but that's the only spot that's getting precipitation. We are at 57 degrees downtown.
0: It's 8:13, time for a check on traffic once again. For that, here's Ted Beener.
2: All right, as promised, that crash on the right shoulder, it's on northbound I-5 near 72nd in Tacoma. It's not blocking, and it has a relatively short backup, maybe no more than a 5-minute delay. Elsewhere, your Monday morning commute has many of the usual slowdowns. For instance, northbound 167 has its share of brake lights from Sumner to near Willis. And from 212 to 405, northbound 405 is sluggish at times from 167 into Newcastle. And northbound I-5 slows from Midway down the South Center Hill and again from the north end of Boeing Field into downtown. Coming in from Snohomish County, southbound I-5 has slowing from 4th Street in Marysville to US 2 and then crawls from near 145th to 520. And southbound 405 bunches up at times from before Canyon Park to the 160th interchange and slows from near 85th into downtown Bellevue. Drive times, Arlington to Everett is 16 minutes. Everett to Seattle, Bellevue, both of those are around an hour. Coming in from the south end, Olympia, Tacoma is great at 32 minutes. Federal Way to Seattle is 54 minutes. 25 of those are from South Center. Puyallup to Renton, that's improved to 40 minutes. And Renton to Bellevue is now 34 minutes. The Narrows and Lake Bridges are moving well. Cairo News Radio, real-time traffic. I'm Ted Beener.
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1: Every Monday, we're joined by Casey McNerney from the King County Prosecuting Attorney's Office for our Crime and Punishment segment. And Casey, I couldn't help but thinking about what is going on in Belltown. We had three different homicides there last week. You know, in recent visits, I've been kind of shocked at some areas, especially like on Bell Street, where there is a sizable population of people who appear engaged in criminal activity. I know your office has been listening to the public about this. What is the update? What did you do last week?
5: Well, last week there was a good meeting between police and city prosecutors and our office, the King County Prosecuting Attorney's Office, and neighbors and Seattle's mayor and also the head of the Public Safety Committee, Bob Kettle. It was an important meeting to hear the neighbors. And we heard that message loud and clear of we need help and we need more resources down here. And the neighbors are right. It was a good opportunity to explain what each different office is doing and to hear from the neighbors who were saying, here's what we'd like you to do. And so what we said from the King County Prosecutor's Office was, you know, we're going to keep charging drug dealers. When you have somebody who's dealing fentanyl, you don't get diverted. We've had 18 drug dealing cases so far this year. It was, you know, understandable to hear from neighbors who said that feels low. And the police chief, interim chief, was great to explain, here's why those cases take so long to build up, to make sure that they hold up in court. You know, but there's also, we shared a list of the 71 felony cases that we charged just out of Belltown this year. And if anybody wants to see that or a similar list for their own neighborhood, just email or call me. I can get that to you. But it was important to show the violent crimes that have been charged and the property crimes and to really share that clear message of we're going to keep bringing people to court.
1: And this also seems like the differentiation between the prosecutor's office and the city attorney's office, just very high level. What is the difference in terms of crime level there?
5: So almost all the shoplifting cases go to the city attorney's office because by law, those are misdemeanors. Drug use, the people that you see on the streets, those by law go to the city attorney's office. But if you're dealing drugs, those come to us, us being King County. If you're dealing drugs, those come to King County. If you pull a gun or a weapon while you're shoplifting, that makes it a felony. That's kind of the basics.
1: I had a commentary last week, Casey, about how in Portland there's been a partnership between Portland Police and the U.S. Attorney's Office, and they are basically putting FBI agents, federal prosecutors on the streets in tandem with Portland police and going after them with federal charges. Is doing something like that in Seattle ever in the cards?
5: It's possible. It isn't our call, but I think that from what we heard from Belltown neighbors, they would take any kind of resources. And one thing that we also suggested is maybe asking the state patrol to see if they would be willing to do an emphasis on Aurora as the street racing groups that we saw in the homicide investigation. You know, they were at least nearby, maybe get some resources there to try to help just disperse people before it turns violent or deadly.
1: Coming up today, Casey, we do have a charging decision. This was a shocking case in Westlake Park. What do we know about this?
5: Yeah, this was a case. It was a beating death Thursday morning when a lot of people were getting up to go to work or walking by there. Just before 7 a.m., there was a 911 caller who called and said, hey, there's a fight going on. Somebody's yelling for help. When police got there, there was somebody who was dead. And it was a 67-year-old man. There was a 39-year-old who was arrested. The Seattle police responded right away. King County prosecutors also had somebody called to the scene who went there. What prosecutors showed was that we believe this is murder in the second degree, or at least that there's probable cause for the arrest there. Asked for him to be held on $2 million bail. We anticipate that case coming from Seattle police this afternoon, so we should have an update by about 3:30 on that charging decision, and I'll make sure to keep Cover Radio posted.
1: Okay, and presumably we're going to get some information about the circumstances of this, but what you are able to say is it appears unprovoked.
5: Yeah, it's and that's especially scary because you don't want to see that ever, you know, and this is somebody who we haven't seen since 2018. Police noted that he had a warrant from a different county. It's really a problem when you see an unprovoked attack like that anywhere in King County. And it's especially concerning for the thousands of people who were walking by there every day and the business owners who were trying to encourage people to come back to downtown Seattle.
1: Casey, last case we're talking about this morning is hate crime in Auburn. What's happened here?
5: This was a case where there was a Metro Access van driver who stopped at a convenience store to use the bathroom, and she was approached by a person who just said terribly racist things and threatened, she said, to knock her teeth out. And she believed that that would have happened if there wasn't the customer who intervened and tried to stop this guy. He did assault her, and it's really hard to read these documents because it's shocking that somebody could be this hateful and cruel, but Auburn police did a good job to make that arrest and referred the case to us, and King County prosecutors charged that. The hard part is for that victim and others who identify like her, those physical injuries may resolve, but the anguish and the trauma from going through that can last for really a lifetime. And so
1: I'm just understanding this. This is a woman. She needs to use the restroom at a convenience store. This random dude basically walks up to her, starts spouting racist nonsense, threatens to beat her up badly, and starts assaulting her. A customer pulls them apart. This guy takes off, and the motivation the prosecutor's office believes is it was racial.
5: Right. It was a black woman who had the sprains, who had the laceration on her knee. And it was pretty clear from the report that it was racially motivated. And so it's not the kind of thing that you want to see. It's surprising when you do see it here, but we're fortunate that the other customer intervened to try to stop it.
1: Okay. This defendant is in court today. And of course, innocent until proven guilty.
5: You're right.
1: Casey McNerney, the King County Prosecuting Attorney's Office. Thank you, Casey.
5: It's good to see you, Charlie.
0: Investigators say their probe into the death of actress Hayden Panettiere is still very active.
6: According to sources, since her death, the investigation has been focused in on what drugs may have played a role in her passing and where they came from. The day before Panettiere died, she flew to South Carolina from L.A. She was unresponsive when paramedics arrived at her boyfriend's apartment. Sources are telling us the investigation could be similar to those of rapper Mac Miller and Friend star Matthew Perry.
0: That's ABC's Alex Stone.
1: Time to check traffic. We do that every 10 minutes. Ted Beener is standing by.
2: All right, the crash on the right shoulder there on northbound I-5 near 72nd in Tacoma. That now has a tow truck at the scene. State Patrol is blocking the right lane to give that tow some elbow room. And now also on northbound I-5, a new crash is on the right shoulder near 188. We got it back up to near Midway. Otherwise, your Monday morning commute has its share of the usual slowdowns. In the north end, southbound I-5 has slowing from 4th Street in Marysville to US 2. And then it's rolling slow from near 145th to 520. And southbound 405, that bunches up at times from Canyon Park to the 160th interchange and slows now from Totem Lake into downtown Bellevue. From the south end, the Valley Freeway, that's still struggling from Pacific to near Willis. Northbound 405 has got braking from the Renton curves up into Newcastle and now from I-90 into downtown Bellevue. And northbound I-5 slows from Albro into downtown. Drive times, Tacoma to Seattle is east to just under an hour. Auburn to Renton, that has improved to 24 minutes, while Renton to Bellevue, that's now close to 35 minutes. And from the north end, Everett to Seattle, Bellevue, both of those are near an hour and 5 minutes. On the ferries, the fall schedule starts on this coming Sunday. Cairo News Radio, real-time traffic, I'm Ted Buehner.
1: Maybe a few sprinkles today. Afternoon sun breaks, the high is 66. Morning showers tomorrow, afternoon sun breaks as well, 66. Then Wednesday, Thursday, and Friday look to be mostly sunny each day with highs in the mid-70s. Right now in Seattle, it's 56.
0: And coming up, Cairo News Radio's Corwin Hake reports on a stabbing in Pioneer Square over the weekend. The victim hopped on a light rail train. Also, ABC Jim Ryan breaks down a new push to slow down AI developments. 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
0: Good morning. It's 8:30. A man who was stabbed in Pioneer Square managed to board a light rail train before getting help.
21: The incident delayed some trains yesterday afternoon. Cairo News Radio's Corwin Hake is live with details.
22: Well, he's recovering at Harborview Medical Center now, but it sure looked bad for the unidentified man who told first responders he was stabbed in the gut around 1 p.m. near a Pioneer Square bar. Eventually, the victim says he made his way to the Pioneer Square link station, where passengers were alarmed to find themselves joined on the 4:30 train by a wounded man bleeding from the abdomen. David Jackson with Sound Transit tells us.
23: They were obviously injured. People noticed. First responders responded at Symphony Station. The person was treated and transported.
22: Yeah, once they got the word, those responders swarmed Symphony Station and took care of the guy. He was last reported in serious condition at Harborview. No suspect arrested in this incident so far. Two link lines experienced short delays yesterday.
21: Corwin Hake reporting live. It's 8:31.
0: An investigation is underway after a man died while in Seattle police custody. This happened Saturday night, as we hear from Cairo 7 TV's Eric Thomas.
29: King County's independent force investigation team says police found him on the sidewalk along Airport Way South. They added he could not speak clearly or take care of himself, so police took him to a car. They called for aid, but while they were waiting, he dropped to the ground and rolled across the road. Police then putting him in handcuffs, and that's when he lost consciousness.
21: A major change could be coming to Renton's public spaces. City leaders set to vote tonight on a ban that would prohibit camping, tents, and tarps on city property. Some people who are homeless say shelters aren't always an option. Nicole spoke to Cairo 7 TV.
30: Any shelters, I do not trust them. They are not good. They are unhealthy. I'd rather be on the streets than be in the shelter.
21: Repeat violators could face up to 90 days in jail and a $1,000 fine.
0: The race for position 4 on Washington Supreme Court is getting increasingly contentious. Judge Sean O'Donnell says his opponent, appeals court judge Ian Burke, is injecting partisan politics into the campaign. According to the Seattle Times, Burke disputes that, pointing to O'Donnell's support from Republican interests and saying voters deserve transparency about those affiliations.
21: King County targeting January for construction to begin on a new parking garage next to Harborview Medical Center. The six-level 9th and Alder garage will have 640 stalls, expected to cost $121 million. According to the Puget Sound Business Journal, it will replace parking lost when Harborview demolishes an existing garage for a new inpatient tower. It is scheduled to break ground in 2028. A public meeting on the project scheduled for next week.
0: Brooks Running is taking its brand across Seattle sports. The company has signed a partnership with the Seahawks, adding to deals with the Mariners and the Kraken. Brooks became the official shoe of the Mariners Salmon Run in March and replaced Adidas as the Kraken's off-ice performance partner.
21: It's 8:33 now. We check traffic every 10 minutes. Ted Beener is filling in for Sully today.
1: Thank you, and good morning, everybody. The crash on the right shoulder on northbound I-5 near 72nd in Tacoma. It's got a tow truck, but it's no longer blocking the right lane. We've got a short backup through that scene. Otherwise, your Monday morning commute starting to show signs of easing. We still have slowdowns, though. For instance, northbound 167 has its share of brake lights from Sumner to near Willis. Northbound 405 is sluggish at times from 167 into Newcastle and again from Coal Creek into downtown Bellevue. And northbound I-5 slows from 272nd to past Midway and again from Albro into downtown. In the north end, on southbound I-5, the most significant slowing, that is from near 145th to 520. And southbound 405 struggles at times from Canyon Park to the 160th interchange and again from Totem Lake into downtown Bellevue. Drive times, Everett to Seattle, Bellevue, both of those are right around 1 hour. Coming in from the south end, Olympia-Tacoma is great at 32 minutes. Federal Way to Seattle is 51 minutes. 25 of those are from South Center. Puyallup to Renton is east to 36 minutes, and Renton to Bellevue is now close to 40 minutes. The Narrows and Lake Bridges are moving well. I'm Ted Beener with Kyra News Radio, real-time traffic.
0: Clouds this morning, maybe some sun breaks for the afternoon, our high 66. We will likely see a few showers tomorrow morning. Otherwise, partial clearing for the afternoon, a 66 the high again. Then Wednesday, Thursday, and Friday look like really nice days. Lots of sunshine. We'll be back into the mid-70s. Right now in Seattle, cloudy and 59.
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21: We're beginning to see a big push from massive tech companies to slow down AI development. This as we continue to see warnings about unfettered evolution of the technology.
0: Terrifying. Let's get the latest live from ABC's Jim Ryan. Why are insiders so concerned about this, Jim?
2: Well, a couple of reasons, Meta. First of all, yeah, they see this potential apocalypse coming from the unfettered development of artificial intelligence. You know, that they could get out there and destroy waterworks. They could set off nuclear weapons. You know, there are all sorts of scenarios, all of them kind

0: set off nuclear weapons. You know, there are all sorts of scenarios, all of them kind of unpleasant. The other thing is this, though, profit, right? You know, if the big four AI companies don't go ahead and regulate themselves, then Congress will happily step in and regulate it for them. And so I think they want to try to avoid that. They'd rather have their own self-governance and this big four company head sitting down and working it out themselves without help from the outside. So yeah, there's a profit motive, but we have to hope that there's also this desire not to have the world destroyed by AI.
1: Yeah, I'm against that. I'll just come out and say it. Against the world being destroyed. This kind of stems, it started with an Anthropic guy who resigned, made a splashy media post saying there were concerns that there's only a 10% chance of AI killing people. And then it seems, Jim, we had some movement this weekend with three of the big four AI companies making announcements.
0: Well, right. Yeah. The latest one this morning, Sam Altman posted a big warning of his own. Not quite the Dario Amati 3,800 word open letter, but yeah, certainly in agreement. So those two came on board. Elon Musk of SpaceX initially was resistant to the idea of joining up with the others and slowing it down. But now he's posted his own 3-word response on X, saying Dario is right. So I think there is some consensus out there among these four companies, at least.
2: What does slow down even mean? Isn't the genie kind of already out of the bottle?
0: Well, it is in a way. You know, a few months ago, you know, we saw that some AI agents under development sort of got through their confines, went into another company, Hugging Face, and burglarized it, took some documents or took some credentials, and then sneaked back into their own little sandbox. So, yeah, I mean, is the genie out of the bottle? In a way, sure it is. But I guess you just have to hope that there is still some kind of leash that can be put on it to make sure that it's doing good, not doing bad. You know, this was supposed to be solving, you know, the Earth's questions and curing diseases. And here we are talking about it potentially wiping us all out.
1: So the argument you hear from some sides, Jim, is, well, if we slow down, that gives China the advantage. What are we hearing about that?
0: That's exactly right. That's what the president is saying. He's saying that we need to go full speed ahead on AI development, not slow it down, but speed it up in order to keep up. It sounds a lot, feels a lot, maybe, like just after World War II, Charlie, when suddenly it was the United States and the Soviet Union, the two big superpowers, and the promise of mutually assured destruction kept us from killing each other with nuclear weapons. Well, here we are now. It's instead of the Soviets, it's the Chinese. Instead of the A-bomb, it is AI that is the big concern here.
2: Are members of Congress talking about any potential regulation?
0: They are, yes. Bernie Sanders has been out front about this. There are members of the Republican Party who are thinking about this, too. And they're also looking at the thing that powers this, that powers AI, data centers, right? You know, we've heard a lot of opposition in the public about data centers, and the same in Congress. So I think they're approaching it from a couple of different directions that are troubling to folks in the AI community.
1: Jim, 15, 20 years ago, you're a fresh-faced kid just getting out of journalism school. Did you ever think you'd be writing sentences like, the AI escaped and broke into Hugging Face?
0: No, I don't think so, actually, now that you mention it. But I mean, people have been talking about this for generations, right? You know, Jules Verne was writing about his concerns about machines taking over. So yeah, it's nothing new, but it's not science fiction anymore. It's fact.
1: As ABC's Jim Ryan joining us on Seattle's Morning News.
2: Coming up, G. Scott will join us. He has takeaways from week one of the new NFL season.
1: And Ted, what's coming up in traffic?
3: 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I'll tell you all about it in just a few.
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6: 8:43, we check in with Ted Beener for traffic on the threes.
7: The crash on the right shoulder on northbound I-5 near 72nd in Tacoma. It's got a tow truck at the scene, and with that short backup, though, that has eased. Your Monday morning traffic volumes otherwise are easing, but there are still some slowdowns out there. For instance, in the north end, southbound 405 still struggles at times from Canyon Park to the 160th interchange, and again from Totem Lake into downtown Bellevue. Southbound I-5, that's still a crawl from near 145th to 520. From the south end, the Valley Freeway still struggles from Pacific to near Willis. Northbound 405, that's a slow go from the Renton Curves into Newcastle and again from Coal Creek into downtown Bellevue. And northbound I-5 slows at times from 320th to past 200th and again from Albro into downtown. Drive times, Tacoma to Seattle, that's eased to 50 minutes. Auburn to Renton is down to 21 minutes, while Renton to Bellevue is close to 40 minutes. From the north end, Everett to Seattle is about 55 minutes, while to Bellevue, that's close to an hour and 5 minutes. And a reminder, on the ferries, the fall schedule starts on this coming Sunday. I'm Ted Beener with Cairo News Radio, real-time traffic.
8: And our forecast, clouds this morning. You might see some sun breaks for the afternoon, 66 hour high. 66 for tomorrow as well. We will likely see some showers in the morning hours, but partial clearing for the afternoon. And then on Wednesday, improving, will dry out, mostly sunny, 74 in the mid-70s for Thursday and Friday as well. Right now, still cloudy and 59 in Seattle.
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8: We'll talk about a way to win it. Reaction when UW golfer Finn Coel won the Sahali Players Championship with a walk-off hole-in-one on the final hole. The ace gave him the individual title by 2 strokes. Dramatic finish at Sahali Country Club, with Washington also finishing third in the team competition.
6: You know, I don't often follow college golf.
8: No, I don't.
6: All sports, but that is so cool
8: awesome.
6: To read. Absolutely. 8:45 now.
8: Yeah, Seattle native Jean Smart is looking to add another Emmy to her collection tonight.
10: You know, when you're away from the spotlight, you have time to think about what really matters. Bam! The spotlight! God, I am glad to be there!
8: The HBO Hack star is nominated for Best Comedy Actress and could make history with a fifth consecutive win. Meanwhile, 84-year-old Harrison Ford. Did I just say that?
11: Han Solo is 84.
8: He could become the oldest winner in the supporting comedy actor for his role in Shrinking, another great show.
11: Yeah, do you watch both of those shows?
8: Yeah, I did.
11: Okay, so I am like two seasons behind on Hacks.
8: So funny.
11: It's such a good show. And just think about that. Jean Smart, a long and storied career designing women, among other things, and she's still 5 Emmys in a row, potentially.
8: She's awesome. Well, the Senate is back in session and could soon take up the Protect College Sports Act.
12: Senator Ted Cruz, he is one of the lead authors of this bill, and he's been arguing that the current status quo is really just unsustainable because he says colleges are draining their athletic budgets to pay for these top athletes, and they're just losing a ton of money, which has had consequences for other college programs. Take a listen to how he put it.
13: They're losing tens of millions of dollars. And as a result, they're canceling women's programs, they're canceling non-revenue sports, they're canceling Olympic sports.
8: News Nation's Hannah Brandt reports opponents say the legislation amounts to federal overreach in college sports.
11: 8:46 now. Look who's here.
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8: Do you want to get the business out of the way before we forget?
11: What's the business? It's important business. Yeah.
8: The Seahawks returning to Lumen Field October 4th. We want to send you and to 3 friends to be there in person. The Hawks take on the Los Angeles Chargers in a huge regular season matchup, 1:25 kickoff. 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
11: Everybody in the studio, G, got all judgy of me. They were rolling their eyes when I said they were the C Hargers, the letter C Hargers, because I think that's actually how they would prefer to be called.
8: I think probably not, but as I said earlier, you do you, Charlie.
7: Okay. Look at G's face on that.
11: I mean, if they were the Gascots, you'd be interested, right?
14: I thought they were going to say something about teachers. No, as far as that's concerned, agree with that. But hey, week one is in the books, right? Good news, the Seahawks are 1-0. But here's the thing, by the way, week one is not almost, it's not done yet because they got a Monday Night Football game tonight. But the thing about week one in the NFL, there's two groups of fans right now. There's one group, their team won, Super Bowl.
8: I said no such thing.
14: And then the other team that lost, fire everybody. Get rid of everybody. Now, I will say, you really can't tell what's going on week one. You know, right? You just don't know, because I have the philosophy of in the NFL, the better team doesn't always win, but the better team that day does win, right? There's only one team that I will not win the Super Bowl this year that I can say after week one. Cleveland Browns.
8: I didn't pay attention. Will not win the Super Bowl.
14: Yeah. Oh, it was awful. It was just awful in every single way. Their defense is trash. Their offense is trash. It's just the Cleveland. But it's the Cleveland Browns, right? Like, it's like, duh. Anyways.
11: I was thinking you were going to say the Jets or something like that. You're saying Geno and the Jets have a shot?
14: They won it all. They won. You know. But again, right now, it's not about the team that's playing the best in September. It's about the team that's playing in December and January. And what does this have to do with the Seahawks? Well, here's the thing. Every NFL team will have its adversity. They'll have injuries. They'll have problems. Look, it's a long season. And it's how you handle that and work through that adversity. That is the tale of a good team. The Seattle Seahawks are just that, right? Like, they lost their quarterback in the first drive of that game, came back and won. I don't think that we are going to see Sam Darnold in week two. Who knows, we'll see him week three. But the bottom line is I think that we still have confidence in the Seahawks as they get ready to travel down to Arizona, which, by the way, Arizona won. They're 1-0 as well. But they're going down there, an Arizona team that's a little bit fired up. But the Seahawks, if they do go with Drew Locke, I think the Seahawks are fine. Now, here's a question I'll throw back at you guys, because this was asked on X, formerly known as Twitter. Would you be comfortable if this was long term? Not saying that it is, but if it were long term, would you still be comfortable with Drew Locke?
8: I think so.
15: I'm cautiously optimistic, yeah. Right? He did just did fine.
14: Did you guys see David Burbank? Jeez. David Burbank, you okay over there?
16: No, no, man. We're paying Sam Darnold to be our starting quarterback.
14: No. I mean, if you had to, would you still be comfortable with Drew Lock? If you had to.
16: I mean, as opposed to some other alternative?
14: Like, yeah, somebody like, oh, okay, we need to make a trade. That's my question.
16: I mean, I'd certainly hope they would be searching for someone different.
14: No.
16: So I mean,
14: you're not a Drew Lock fan, huh?
8: He did a great job.
16: I think he did a great job given the circumstances. But, I mean, you know, you look at his resume of what he's been able to do, and I don't necessarily trust him with a starting job. I'm glad we went and got Darnold last year, because if our starting quarterback was Drew Lock last year going into last year's season, are we feeling confident? I don't know.
14: No. Well, I mean, that's the thing about, and that's what Mike McDonald, I think, has done for me, right, with the confidence of this team, that if Sam Darnold isn't able to play in week two this Sunday, I still feel confident that the Seahawks go on the road and win. I feel confident in what Drew Lock has been and what he has meant. He's one of the best backups in the game.
15: First of all, there was a one word that went out among my Seahawks chat when he went down. Sam Darnold went down. I can't say that word on the radio, but we were all getting like very nervous.
14: Was it F word?
15: I wouldn't say that. Maybe it may be. We were very nervous about this, but you know what? Locke was gutsy. That whole team was gutsy on Wednesday Night Football. Yeah. So I'm not as worried. I was a lot more worried when it was Geno taking over for Russell when Russell got injured. Mm. I have a lot more confidence in Drew Locke.
14: Yeah, you know, another thing, I figured something out about myself. It is so much better to watch other football games when your team has won already.
8: Yep. True.
14: I don't know. There's something that happens to me that if the Seahawks aren't successful that week, I'm cooked
8: on
14: the rest of the games.
8: We lost the first game last season, didn't we?
14: Yes. Yeah. Yes. Oh, yeah. And
8: did you say fire the ball?
14: No. But I was really upset because at that time home field advantage was an issue, yeah. Right? And then I think the last home game they lost was against Tampa, and that one, oh my goodness, did that hurt?
15: Catastrophic.
14: Felt like it was yesterday, yeah. But right now they're on an 8-game home game winning streak. Let's go! And of course they're doing well on the road. So this Sunday it goes down four flat tires.
8: All right, G. Thank you for stopping by. You may be excused.
14: Okay. See.
15: We check in with Ted Beener now. He is at the traffic desk.
7: All right, I have some good news. The crash on northbound I-5 near 72nd in Tacoma has cleared, and on eastbound I-90 near 108, though, got a disabled vehicle that's blocking the HOV lane. Otherwise, your Monday morning traffic volumes are slowly improving, but there are lingering slowdowns, and they include northbound 167 still has got slowing from Pacific to near Willis. Northbound 405 has got scattered slowing from 167 all the way into downtown Bellevue, and northbound I-5 continues to have slowing from near 320th to down the South Center Hill, and again from Albro into downtown. From the north end, southbound 405 still struggles at times from Canyon Park to the 160th interchange, and again from Totem Lake into downtown Bellevue. And southbound I-5 continues to crawl from near Northgate into downtown. Kyra News Radio, real-time traffic. I'm Ted Bean.
8: And our forecast: clouds this morning, might see some sun breaks for the afternoon. 66 are high. Same deal tomorrow, but some showers are likely in the morning hours. And then Wednesday will be into the mid-70s. Right now in Seattle, cloudy and 59.
15: 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Coming up in just 5.5 minutes, ABC with world and national headlines. 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
8: ABC News, I'm Sherry Preston. Artificial intelligence stocks are sliding worldwide after industry leaders warned a slowdown is needed for safety. Jeetu Patel is president and chief product officer for Cisco. He says in many cases, AI agents have moved beyond that.
3: We have moved from the era where we were actually interacting with chatbots where a human would ask a question and get an answer, to now these agents that are autonomously conducting work for us. Now, the way I think about agents is they're like teenagers. They are supremely intelligent. They don't really have a fear of consequence, and they exercise poor judgment quite frequently. And so we have to make sure that we can apply some level of guardrails.
8: President Trump writes on social media today, the only guardrails AI needs is a strong and smart, high IQ president. Tech stocks lagging today amid all the news about AI. Four people in Miami hospitalized after a crane collapse. Two of those recovering were trapped and had to be freed. This is ABC News. More details about the death of Tasia Fortune, a Mississippi woman whose body was found hanging from a tree last month. The death ruled a homicide, and there's an arrest, says ABC's Andrew Dimbert.
5: The case drawing national attention in a state with a deeply troubled history of lynchings and racial violence. Police say they understand those concerns, but will not speculate about a motive without evidence.
6: This is an ongoing investigation in which we also expect to execute more arrest warrants in this case.
5: Investigators also not saying how Fortune was killed or what led to her body being found hanging from a tree behind a vacant home, saying releasing that evidence could jeopardize the investigation.
8: Wisconsin Congressman Tom Tiffany running for governor involved in a plane crash in Lake Wausau over the weekend.
9: We began to swim towards the airport to the east, and we made it, I'm guessing, about 100 feet, maybe 150 feet.
8: He and the pilot were rescued from a sandbar. They are both fine, but were hospitalized. I'm Sherry Preston, ABC News.
10: Seattle police are investigating after a man died in custody on Saturday night. We'll have more details on that next. But first, Cairo News Radio real-time traffic with Ted Beener.
7: This traffic report is brought to you by the Seattle Mariners. On the text line, Dave reports on northbound 101 near Kennedy Creek towards Shelton. That's got the right lane there closed for some kind of event. I don't have the details there. Otherwise, your Monday morning traffic volumes continue to ease, but there are lingering slowdowns. For instance, northbound 167 is slowing from Algona to near 277th. Northbound 405 has got scattered slowing from 167 all the way into downtown Bellevue. And northbound I-5 slows from 200th down to South Center Hill and again from Albro into downtown. In the north end, southbound 405 still struggles at times from Canyon Park to the 160th interchange and again from Totem Lake into downtown Bellevue. Southbound I-5 continues to crawl from near 145th into downtown. Drive times, Everett to Seattle, Bellevue, both of those are right around an hour. From the south end, Federal Way, that's actually improved now to about 42 minutes, and about 22 minutes of those are from South Center. Puyallup to Renton has eased to 35 minutes, and Renton to Bellevue, that is still close to 40 minutes. Don't miss Rick Riz's farewell weekend at T-Mobile Park, September 25th through the 27th against the Angels. Get your tickets at Mariners.com. 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
10: Good morning. I'm Katrina Gashard. A major change could be coming to Renton's public spaces. City leaders are set to vote tonight on a ban that would prohibit camping, tents, and tarps on city property. But some people experiencing homelessness say shelters aren't always an option. Nicole tells Cairo 7 TV.
11: Any shelters, I do not trust them. They are not good. They are unhealthy. I'd rather be on the streets than be in the shelter.
10: Repeat violators could face up to 90 days in jail and a $1,000 fine. A charging decision is expected today for the man accused of killing a 76-year-old man in Seattle's Westlake Park. The victim died at the scene. We're told the attack appears unprovoked and the two men did not know each other. Prosecutors say a 39-year-old suspect will likely face a second-degree murder charge. He's been held on $2 million bail. He has a prior criminal history, including unlawful possession of a firearm and escape from community custody. A cyclist was hit by a light rail train Sunday afternoon in Seattle's Columbia City neighborhood.
12: SPD saying this happened around 1 o'clock in the afternoon at Martin Luther King Jr. Way South and South Dawson Street. The cyclist suffered non-life-threatening injuries, was taken to the hospital. Police and transit officials then worked to remove the bike from under the train and get the train moving again.
10: That was Cairo 7 TV's Eric Thomas reporting. Actress Jean Smart could make Emmy history tonight.
13: I have been told that I cannot so much as perform one single joke. or I will go to jail.
14: Watch that hair!
10: The Seattle native is going for her fifth straight Best Comedy Actress Award for HBO's Hacks. If she wins, Smart would become the first performer to win the category for every season of a show. And at 84, Harrison Ford could also make history with his first Emmy for his role in Shrinking. Now to your Cairo News Radio forecast. We've got some widespread clouds, and we may have some drizzle or mist today. Highs will be in the mid-60s. Right now, though, it's about 58 in downtown Seattle. I'm Katrina Gashard, Cairo News Radio.
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16: You know, I kind of missed all the listeners here on the G and Ursula Show this weekend. It's good to be back with you. Ursula, she's out. She'll be back on Thursday, right? Just so you know, she'll be back on Thursday. Chef is here. Good morning to you, Chef.
18: Morning.
16: Good morning to you, good brother Nick.
18: Good morning.
16: Nick, you have a great weekend, brother.
18: Yeah, it was good.
16: All right. We're going to have a great show today and surprises with all kinds of good music that you have for us today. Hey, we got a lot coming up at 9:30. Ted Beener, our house meteorologist, is going to come in to tell us about the upcoming El Nino effect that's going to be happening this winter. What does that mean? Does that mean we're going to be shoveling more snow? Or does that mean some of you all are going to be golfing more? Either way, we're going to get to the bottom of that. That's going to happen. All right. Right now, let's get to our top stories of the day brought to you by Pendergast Law. A man died in custody of the Seattle police over the weekend, and the red flags are flying. Corin Hake is here with the story. Good morning to you, good brother.
19: Good morning, G. Great to be here.
16: Thank you for being here. Let's start with the facts. What do we know what happened from the moment that the police encountered this man?
19: Okay, this is Saturday night around 8:17. This is the sequence as we understand it up to this point. Police roll up on an incoherent man on the sidewalk on Airport Way South. Mm-hmm. They say it can't be understood. He clearly can't take care of himself, so they prop him up on the bumper of their patrol car, the ramming bumper they have on those things, and mm-hmm. they call for a medical evaluation. The man falls off the bumper, and he starts to roll into the street. Officers pick him up. At this point, they put him in handcuffs. Now, he's not a criminal suspect, but he's cuffed, and that's when the officers notice he's unresponsive. They give aid. He's still unresponsive. Medics arrive. They give aid. But the guy is pronounced dead at the scene. And now there's a police investigative unit, IFIT. This is the Independent Force Investigation Team of King County. They probe officer-involved shootings or really any death that happens while in police custody. And they've taken over the investigation at this point.
16: Is there a crime at all that was committed?
19: Yeah, it doesn't seem like it. Here's just a guy debatably lying on the sidewalk is... not a crime, but they don't like to see it. But no crime here. And that's why maybe I'm barking up the wrong tree, but I tend to focus on the handcuff aspect of this story. So I talked to Drew Anderson. He's PIO with Bellevue Police, but he's also spokesman for IFIT, the countywide investigative force. So I asked him this morning if the handcuff element of this case has drawn IFIT's attention. Is there a question surrounding whether it was appropriate to deploy the handcuffs in this case?
20: So we don't have the answer for that right now. We are in the process of the preliminary side of the investigation where we are able to release information as soon as possible. However, sometimes that information, like what led up to the individual being handcuffed, that does take some time.
19: So kind of a long non-answer there, G, but I have to wonder if that's going to come up during the investigation.
16: Last thing before you go, Corwin, is there a cause of death that has been determined with this?
19: Yeah, this is part of the long list of questions that IFIT has not released yet, and they've taken over all the communication on this. We don't know why he died. We don't know what was wrong with him when the police rolled up. It'll all be part of the investigation. They'll release an update, they say, every week until the investigation is concluded.
16: Thank you for your work, Corin. You really appreciate it. And this is one of those topics I'm just going to say, I'm going to wait. I'm going to wait until the investigation plays out on this to really weigh in on what happened. But I will talk about a little bit more about this at 10 o'clock. But right now, Chef, what's next?
0: Well, school is underway, and lawmakers are already looking to make some big changes for future years. The number one issue to be addressed in Olympia would be cell phone ban for all students that would keep them from accessing devices from the beginning to the end of the day. That's on the student end, but how about administrators? We talk about school administrators quite a bit. One Democratic state lawmaker wants to ensure every superintendent is actually a trained educator. Senator Adrian Cortez wants each superintendent, along with all of their deputies, to attain administrator credentials with school finance training and require at least 3 years of teaching experience. He also wants every superintendent and HR director to annually disclose whether they know of any alleged abuse or sexual misconduct involving any employees. If they do, they would have to certify under penalty of perjury that the allegation was reported to law enforcement. This is Como reporting, G. And the idea with that is to provide another layer of motivation for school administrators to actually speak out when they hear something.
16: Yeah, I like that. And what's the name of this gentleman?
0: Adrian Cortez.
16: Okay, hey, Adrian. Adrian Cortez, thank you for this. And here's why I'm saying thank you. Y'all mean to tell me you could run an entire school district without having some classroom experience? I didn't even know that until this morning. Listen, this is real simple. I believe if you're making decisions about classrooms, you should understand classrooms. This ain't hard. This is no different than me talking about the elected officials and them on public safety, and they don't have a clue about what happens in some of these neighborhoods. I was today years old. Maybe you're listening. Maybe you've always known. So I'll blame you. Why didn't you tell me that you could be a superintendent of a school district and not have any experience in the classroom? Now, listen, I am not saying that you need to have all of this experience to be able to lead. That's not what I'm saying. But you can't tell me that experience does not matter, because it does. I don't think when we're talking about especially schools, right? I don't think that just because you were the CEO of this Fortune 500 company that you should be able to immerse yourself and be able to make decisions about school budgets and about teachers and all that stuff when you don't have any classroom experience. I really never knew this. So my answer to this, yes. 3 years of classroom experience. They're not saying you need to have 20, 25, 30 years, but come on now. You at least got to know what's going on. I also believe if you're going to be the CEO of a grocery store, you should at least know what the price of a gallon of milk and a loaf of bread is. This common sense stuff. I'm gonna say common sense so many times today that y'all going to get mad with it. What's the next topic, Chef?
0: All right, let's move on.
16: Before we move on, did you know this? Did you know that you didn't have to have no classroom experience and be the superintendent? You knew this.
0: I did not know. I would assume that the vast majority have either masters in education or PhDs in education. There's also a giant difference between, you know, theoretical experience and principles of education and, you know, actually leading a district that a lot of these districts have, you know, budgets in the tens of millions of dollars or hundreds of millions of dollars when we're talking about Seattle. And I don't know, basic financial training, yeah. Classroom experience.
16: Yeah. Yeah.
0: That seems like it would be relevant.
16: Nick, did you know that, bro?
1: I didn't know that, no.
16: I'm for real. I'm like, where was I? And if you're listening right now, again, if you knew this and you did not tell me, I'm blaming you for me not knowing that a superintendent not having classroom experience. That's crazy. All right, what's next?
0: All right, moving on. Tacoma's only remaining Fred Meyers is closing in January.
16: Yeah.
0: And the mayor is speaking out in a statement calling the loss of a second Fred Meyer in our community a gut punch. There's no other way of describing it, he says. Mayor Anders Ibsen says he's hearing from residents who are worried about growing food deserts, reduced access to pharmacies, and broader economic decline. Gee, the mayor notes there's no immediate fix, but says he has begun talks with grocers and business leaders about infrastructure, services that could make stores viable, particularly in underserved communities.
16: Yeah. You know, I wonder if when people hear about a grocery store closing, if they really understand the impact that that has on the community. And maybe it has no impact on maybe someone like you. Maybe you're not on a fixed income or anything. But I think about seniors in communities. I think about people without cars in those communities. I think about families that are barely making it paycheck to paycheck. And even if, again, if you're listening right now, you might be fine. I would say our demographic tends to lean towards people that are fine in the, you know, being able to buy groceries. However, we do still have family. We do still think of people maybe that are at our church or maybe at our some of these grocery stores that we've gone to. 100 employees will be impacted by this. Thousands of customers will be impacted by this, right? These are food deserts are a real thing. So when you start talking about stores disappearing and you start talking about the loss of convenience, that's an impact. And one last thing, too. With technology and social media, I think that we think that we're connected. We're losing connection here more and more. These grocery stores that you go to, they are bigger than you think. Right now, if I were to ask you, what's your store that you go to? You have one. You have a store that you go to. You have a department. Maybe you go to the meat department. Maybe you go to prescriptions. Maybe you go to the flower department, the bakery. By the way, I like the bakery. But these different departments, you get to know these folks. Some of these folks that you've been knowing there for 30, 40 years. So it's real a huge impact to communities when they lose that grocery store. Chef, what's next?
0: We were expecting to see some text messages from Seattle police leadership related to the Bite of Seattle shooting and that now notorious 5-hour delay in any information getting out. But on Friday, interim police chief Andre Sales says he needed more time to ensure accuracy and make sure that no investigative leads were disclosed. Gee, Sales promised to release those texts and team messages from the night of the shootings last Monday. The mayor released her own, and City Council and OIG are still asking why the public was left waiting for 5 hours.
16: Yeah, protect the investigation part of it. Sure, I think we all can agree with that. Get the redacting, redact what you need from that. But this is what stands out to me: accuracy. Huh? I don't get that. Just lay them text messages out. See, the thing is what has happened is, especially those that are familiar with text messages, when that happens, when you know to hear about leaders and stuff like that, text messages, mm-hmm. You know, you guys remember the text messages with, you know, the mayor before and the police chief then at that time
0: and
16: the fire chief, them text messages, you know what?
0: I don't remember them because they got deleted.
16: They got deleted. But I will say, I'm not saying that something is wrong. I'm saying this makes you scratch your head when there is a delay. Now, the date today, Chef, is September 14th. I know on September 22nd, here pretty soon, we're going to have Seattle City Council's Public Safety Committee. They plan to they're having another meeting where they dig deeper into what happened that night. So we'll find out a little bit more. But hey, this is simple. The public went nearly 5 hours without a formal briefing. Can we just get to the bottom of this? Can everybody just drop the text message at the same time? Redact the investigation part. We don't want that compromise.
0: Oh, you can do that?
16: I mean, but seriously, it really, what ends up happening is now making folks like me scrap. Like, what are we talking about? And that must have been a misspoke for accuracy. No. That's what we don't want to hear. Investigation, yes. Checking for accuracy. The texts are the texts. There is no redoing the text messages. Just put them out there so we all know.
0: I have a question for you on that, actually, because like with a guilty defendant in the case, when an attorney knows that they have a problem, their only move is to
16: delay. Yeah.
0: I have to ask you, what do you hope comes out of this all? We get all the text messages from the mayor, the police, and we find out, hey, either someone at the mayor's office said, hold them off, or it was the police that weren't aware or said, hey, we don't want to release any information. What do you want to come out of all of this?
16: I just want something simple. I want, for my opinion is that, and people that I've talked to, is that the mayor's office delayed the speaking to the community and the people, letting folks know what's happening. I want confirmation on that. And by the way, just so we're clear on something, all of this could have been taken care of a long time ago. Just say, oops. Why is that so hard? You know what I mean? Like, I don't understand, and maybe you all listening you know better than me. I just don't understand why there just can't be you know what? Yes, we were waiting for the dignitaries, or we were waiting for this. Hey, this was our bad. We messed up. We didn't do that right. And then we move on. Now we're still talking about that 5-hour delay. We're still talking about, hey, we're going to check the text messages for accuracy and we don't want to mess up the investigation. And now we're still waiting for September 22nd when, by the way, the first public safety committee meeting could have been taken care of if Detective Brian Pritchard was there the first time, right?
0: Now, he was on vacation though, he needed time because he said he was burnt out, right?
16: Again, we could have taken care of this in the very beginning, but instead, delay, delay, delay. Chef, what's next?
0: All right. Over the weekend, King County held an anonymous gun buyback event in Shoreline. Yeah. Gift cards were exchanged between amounts of $25 and $300 for firearms. No questions asked. No ID needed. Lines stretched around the block for this event, G. And really of note, the reason why the county held this event is that September is Suicide Prevention Month. And so the stated goal of this was to remove firearms from homes where they may pose a risk to those living there.
16: Yeah. I think this is just good news all the way around. It was good news that an opportunity was held like this to give people a chance if they want to turn in their firearms or extra firearms or whatever the case might be. Great. Obviously, it was a success because there was lines around the corner to check that out. And then, like Chef said, the overall reason was because, hey, September is Suicide Prevention Month. Great, great, and great. Way to end off top stories with some great news. Hey, at 9:47, question. Are you an emotional spender? You know, we talk about that at 9:47. And up next, always love talking to Ted Beener. Now, if you want to know, hey, gee, what's the weather going to be like in December this year? Well, we bring it on an expert. And by the way, he be money. He tells you just like a TI is. All right. Ted Beener joins us next, and he's going to let us know what type of winter we're going to have this year, 2026. Well, into 27, but we just want to know about Thanksgiving and Christmas so far. All right, next, Gene Ursula.
29: Defense of the Lombardi is underway.
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6: Good morning. I'm Katrina Gashard. President Trump is once again weighing in amid new and growing concerns about AI. OpenAI CEO Sam Altman writing in a post, "Where we will need the help of our government is for intentional coordination, but first we should do what we can ourselves." This echoes Anthropic CEO Dan Amode calling to slow down technology before it overtakes human control. ABC's Karen Travers has the latest.
7: President Trump on Monday said he is the best guardrail to protect against artificial intelligence, writing on his social media platform that the only barriers to the technology should be a, quote, strong and smart president. He went on to claim there is a, quote, sick conspiracy against AI and data centers and said this benefits China. The president's post comes as alarms grow louder from Silicon Valley to Capitol Hill, with some of the leaders of the biggest companies building AI warning that the development of the technology should be slowed down. Karen Travers, ABC News. The White House.
6: King County and the city of Seattle are joining a lawsuit challenging a new federal immigration rule. The so-called public charge rule would allow officials to consider immigrants' use of broader range income-based public benefits when deciding some visa and green card applications. Seattle says the rule is expected to take effect on September 18th. New York, Chicago, and San Francisco are a part of the suit. He was stabbed and bleeding, but the victim managed to board a light rail train before getting help. Cairo News Radio's Corin Hake reports.
8: The 30-year-old man told first responders he was stabbed near a Pioneer Square bar Sunday afternoon, then, still bleeding, boarded a Link train at 4:30. David Jackson with Sound Transit tells us at the downtown Symphony Station, a crew of first responders was waiting to treat him.
9: We responded quickly and in numbers, and so Sound Transit is doing our best to provide a safe environment for our riders.
8: As of Sunday night, his condition is listed as serious. No one has been arrested. Corwin Hake, Cairo News Radio.
6: Puyallup teachers have approved a new contract with the school district Sunday, potentially ending months of negotiations. Union leaders say overcrowding remains a major concern, especially in the fourth grade. Bob Horton, president of Puyallup Education Association, tells Cairo 7 TV.
10: In reality, to fix class size, we need two things. We need more educators hired. We need bigger schools so we have spaces to put all the teachers, and we need better funding from Olympia.
6: The agreement also addresses pay, working conditions, and class sizes. The deal now goes to the Puyallup School Board, which has about a week to vote. And now to your Cairo News Radio real-time traffic. In Tacoma on US 1, a disabled vehicle has just cleared. This is near Southeast Old Olympic Highway. Other dry times right now, it's about 50 minutes from Linwood to Seattle and 40 from Linwood to Bellevue. It's still an hour and 10 all the way from Everett. Federal Way to Seattle is about 45 minutes. The Valley Freeway is under 40 minutes. 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For your forecast on this Monday morning, we've got lots of clouds and a few drizzle and mist in some areas. Right now, it's about 58. And that's in downtown Seattle. I'm Katrina Gashard, Cairo News Radio.
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16: Oh, come on, Nick. You know me, good brother. Hey, are you an emotional spender?
6: Mm-hmm.
16: We're going to talk about that. And let me, before we even do talk about it, I want to admit to something. Yeah, I am. And I will tell you, I looked at something this weekend to really remind myself, ooh, I was bad. I've gotten better, but I was pretty bad. Right now, you want to know, we all want to know, what type of winter are we going to have? So you don't want to take my advice, but you do want to take the advice of an expert, our home meteorologist, our good buddy, Ted Beener. Ted Beener, thank you for joining us.
0: You betcha. Good morning.
16: All right, let's start with what everybody cares about for this winter. They want to know, do they need to have more shovels to shovel snow, or do they need to be thinking about more golf outings this winter? What do you got?
0: I'd lean towards the more golf outings.
16: What?
0: Yeah.
16: Why?
0: El Nino. Typically around here during El Nino seasons, and this one's looking pretty doggone strong, we're warmer than average. And precipitation-wise, either near or below average. So from the mountain snowpack perspective, this is not good news. We've had four straight winters with below average mountain snowpack. Looks like we're going to have year number five. That means water supply issues heading into 2027.
16: Can I just tell you something?

0: temperatures, lower heating bills, things along those lines. But when you look ahead towards 2027 and our lack of mountain snow, likely for a fifth straight year, that's going to become an issue with regards to water supply, hydroelectric power generation, wildfires, fish so that they can spawn, etc. Those are the kind of issues that we're going to have as we head into 2027. But I will say, during an El Nino season, the odds on having a significant lowland snow event, the odds on significant flooding like we had last December and March, and a significant windstorm, they're not zero, but they are reduced compared to a La Nina season or a neutral year. Neutral is when those sea surface temperatures in the eastern Pacific tropical waters are around average. And right now, they are warming up dramatically at this particular point. We may be looking at a record or near record El Nino season this winter.
1: Now, you know, records, historic. I get nervous when I hear folks like you use those words, right? But to get record, like, how... Maybe I don't want to be asking the same question, but how is this El Nino different than those in the past?
0: Oh, it's
1: what's
0: just
1: different.
0: It's going to be one of the warmest. Why? When I say warmer sea surface temperatures, I'm talking about the waters west of Peru.
1: Okay.
0: And if I had a chance to show you what you can see from the National Weather Service's Climate Prediction Center, their El Nino La Nina page, and we were showing it off air here just a bit ago, but it is pretty dramatic how warm everything is east of the dateline to the shorelines of Peru. It is, and this is early. This is September. Normally that would show up in like October and November. It's here now and continuing to warm up. So one piece of good news out of this, though, the odds are that California and the desert Southwest, which is desperate for water, is going to have a pretty wet winter season, which is good news. You've seen Lake Mead. It's at a record low again at this point.
1: Yeah.
0: So the Colorado River Basin really needs the water, whether it's the snow in the mountains, in the Rockies or the Sierras or whatever the case may be, as well as getting water into the Colorado River Basin. This will be a year where they have a chance to play some catch up.
1: You're listening to the voice of Ted Beener. He is our resident meteorologist here on the Gene Ursula Show. Okay. What can we do now? Like, all of us are hearing you're saying, like, this is records that is happening, the warmest winter to about 5 years in a row. And we all know what 2027 could, this could probably bring that. Like, we talk about fires and how that's been happening year after year. It's tragic how that's happening. So what would you suggest that we do now in preparation of 2027?
0: Well, if we're going to talk wildfires, this is an opportunity for what the Washington State Department of Natural Resources has actually been doing the last few years. And that is going out and doing what are called prescribed burns. Go out during the off season for wildfires and try to get rid of some of that loose litter that's around there in the most fire-prone areas. They've been doing quite a bit of that. In fact, they're starting to do some of it now, even while they're wrapping up a lot of the fires that are east of the Cascades right now. And they're going to continue to do that this fall. And they're going to do it again this coming spring before we get into fire season. So this is an opportunity to play catch-up. Now, the homeowner, you need to build what is called defensible space around your home. I want to go to the Spokane fires. There were some homes that survived. Their neighbors burned down, but they survived.
1: Why is that?
0: Why?
1: Yeah.
0: Because they built defensible space. And what is that? That is basically you have greenery around your home, maybe rocks, things like that that determine that the fire is not going to spread to your home. They have cleared their roofs. They've cleared their gutters of debris so that any embers that land there don't catch fire and start to take off from there. They trim their tree limbs up to at least head level, if not higher, because any fire on the ground can catch into the low-lying limbs and do what's called ladder climbing, where it goes right up the tree and takes off from there. Things along those lines. For more information on that, and you can do that even right now heading into 2027, go to firewise.org. Again, that's firewise.org. A lot of helpful tips there. I follow that myself at my home because I live next to a bunch of trees.
1: Before you go, last question for you. Thank you. This is the voice of Ted Beener here on the Gene Ursula Show. I don't recall how many times it

0: snowed last winter. It feels like maybe twice, or I don't know. It felt like it was a low amount of time.
1: You're correct.
0: Okay. Go ahead, put your reputation on the line. This winter coming up, do you think, in your opinion, that the Pacific Northwest, Seattle area, gets more or less snow this winter?
1: Typically during an El Nino season, there are a lot of years where you get nothing. And there's been a few years where you do get something. So from a preparedness perspective, now's a good time to go get that snow shovel while it's on the shelves and not disappearing days before any potential
0: That's
1: event.
0: That's true.
1: Right?
0: That's true.
1: Right? Now's the time to do it. Get the rock salt. Do whatever you want to do. Have it in the bullpen. If you don't have to use it this winter, great. Yeah. It's there for the following winter. So it's all about preparedness. And this is National Preparedness Month here in the month of September. And for more information on that, go to ready.gov. You'll find a lot of information there to get ready for anything that this winter may throw at us.
0: Do you think you use the term bullpen because of your proximity to baseball?
1: That would be correct.
0: Thanks, Ted.
1: You're welcome.
0: Appreciate
1: Thanks for having
0: you, good
1: me.
0: Brother. Hey, here's a talk. Emotional spending. In this next article, Chef, we're going to learn to recognize how your mood can burn up your bank account. We're going to talk about that next. Jen Ursula.
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3: 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Why don't you, like, bust a move?
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15: 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If you don't, you'll be sorry.
0: All right, we got to talk about emotional spending. Have you ever noticed what happens when you have an absolutely miserable day at work? Or just a miserable day in general? You come home exhausted. Maybe you open up that Amazon box or open up Amazon in general. And then suddenly you find yourself like, I need this and I need that. Or maybe you walk into a big box store after an argument with your spouse, and then you went in there for toothpaste and you come out $140 later. You're like, man, what did I just spend? Well, that's because emotional spending is real. People overspend when they feel stressed, lonely, bored, or angry. Excitement, that could do it too. The purchases provides a quick dopamine shot. And if you're spending online, you get another when you open the box. That feeling goes away almost immediately, but your money is gone. So this was an article about emotional spending. And look, collectively, together, we hear this and we say, duh. No doubt, emotional spending is real. And so the idea is what can be done to help you with that? Well, first, if you find yourself with extra spending cash at the end of every month, and you know yourself. Now, some people don't have this problem. I have this problem. I have had this problem. We're not talking about emotional eating. We're talking about emotional spending. But I've had them both. I've had emotional eating and the spending. But since we're talking about spending, but one of the things that I made sure to do is I'm going to put any type of extra stuff, I'm going to make sure that I have it on auto save it somewhere, right? Whether it's addition to my 401k that goes through or additional to my savings, there's going to be an auto. So before I can touch the money, whatever money is left, boom, money has already been taken out. I have to do that for myself because I don't have the willpower to take the money and then go and save it. I'm not that strong. I need right away, go ahead. It takes the money out. So then at the end of 3 to 4 months, without looking, I've had money savings because it did the auto pull for my account.
16: Smart.
0: Now, again, the emotional. Now, if you have some ideas that you do, please text in 888-973-5476. And one more thing. It's Monday, so I got to get a little spicy here. And I know that some of you all hate it when I do that, but here you go. Sweeping statement here. I think women are more of the emotional spenders than us men. And here's how I'm going to prove that. You see, when we men go to the store, let's just say, I'm not talking about online, but by the way, because going online gets us all in trouble. But when we go to the store, you go to the store, we're going in for 1 to 3 or 4. We know exactly what we're going to get. And we got it on the list. It's not going to deviate from the plan. I'm in and out. Ladies, I just want to know, why y'all always go in there and you go in there with the plan to spend $100 and you leave in spending $400? Why is that? Why every single time you're like, oh, well, you know what? This might be nice. And oh, my goodness, I got this on sale. My wife does this all the time.
16: But it was a deal.
0: It was a deal.
16: I could not buy it.
0: So that's it. If you guys will get mad at me today, you can get mad at that. That's right. Ladies, you're more of an emotional spender than we are. Chef, what was you going to say, bro?
16: You know what I'm most guilty of this?
0: Yes.
16: Is when I need to accomplish something. I get excited about something. I'm like, hey, you know what? I'm going to start working out. Or like, oh, I got this big project I'm going to work on in the garden.
0: Yeah.
16: Any kind of big goal. The first thing I do is start buying stuff. Before actually doing anything, I start buying things. And then like I feel like I've accomplished something towards that goal. Mm-hmm. Even though I haven't even taken a baby step. And it is the worst thing because I'm just like, I'm pretending I'm doing something by spending money, mm-hmm. and I'm not.
0: Yeah. Totally understand. Hey, I can get that. I've done that before, too.
16: When you start working out, buy the machine.
0: You do all this stuff. Hey, Nick, how's your emotional spending, bro?
17: I stay pretty grounded with that stuff. You know, I don't want to be spending money for my reactionary kind of purposes.
0: Good. Now, hey, text in right now. If I touch the hot spot, are you one of those folks that every single time you go to buy something, you have this little justification button, but it was a deal. Is that you? Oh, I wasn't going to buy anything, but I couldn't pass this up. I mean, it was 40% off. Are you one of those? Text us and let us know. Hey, coming up here on the G and Ursula Show, unfortunately, as you all know, there was a man that died while handcuffed in Seattle's Georgetown neighborhood. I do have to weigh in on that. We had an interview. We wanted to get the facts first about it and see what happened. But I want to weigh in on this topic. So we're going to do that next. Gene Ursula.

0: Defense of the Lombardi is underway.
1: It's intercepted in the end zone. Holy catfish.
0: And already big questions face the Hawks.
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3: ABC News, I'm Chuck Sievertson. A big public debate goes on today among government leaders and business bigwigs about slowing down artificial intelligence. Anthropic and OpenAI say they will put in place third-party monitors to evaluate the safety of their platforms. Anthropic also calling for legislation forcing transparency. There's an apparent difference between Vice President Vance and President Trump on handling AI. Vance this morning urging smart and thoughtful regulation.
5: I don't think Americans should be scared of anything. I think that we have to be mindful that there are risks, there are downsides to anything, and that's certainly true of AI.
3: President Trump today saying he is the best guardrail on his social media platform, writing the only AI barriers should come from a strong and smart president. Oil prices are spiking, not just over reduced traffic in the Strait of Hormuz, but the closing of Saudi Arabia's east-west pipeline. Bob Mackey, famed fashion and costume designer, dead at 87. This is ABC News. Investigators say the case of the death of actress Hayden Panettiere is still very active. ABC's Alex Stone.
24: According to sources, since her death, the investigation has been focused in on what drugs may have played a role in her passing and where they came from. The day before Panettiere died, she flew to South Carolina from L.A. She was unresponsive when paramedics arrived at her boyfriend's apartment. Sources are telling us the investigation could be similar to those of rapper Mac Miller and Friend star Matthew Perry.
3: In the cases of Miller and Perry, the DEA and police went after street-level drug dealers who provided fatal doses. Pope Leo's 71 today, and to celebrate, the pontiff repealed salary cuts put in place by Pope Francis in March 2021 that reduced the salaries of Holy See personnel in response to the COVID pandemic. The salary cuts included a 10% cut on pay for cardinals and smaller cuts for some office workers and lower-ranking priests and nuns. Chuck Sievertson, ABC News.
25: Seattle police are investigating after a man died in custody on Saturday night. But first, Cairo News Radio real-time traffic. Drive times right now, it's about 50 minutes from Linwood to Seattle and 45 from Linwood to Bellevue. It's about an hour and 10 if you're from the Everett area. Federal Way to Seattle is about 40 minutes. Valley Freeway still clear. It's under 45 right now. This traffic report is brought to you by Cairo News Radio.
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25: Good morning. I'm Katrina Gashard. King County has launched a probe into the death of a handcuffed man while in custody of Seattle police. Cairo News Radio's Corinne Hake has the latest.
26: Seattle police found the man lying incoherent on an Airport Way South sidewalk Saturday evening. Officers called for aid. Drew Anderson with the King County Independent Force Investigation Team says at one point, officers also placed the man in handcuffs.
27: While responders were waiting for aid to arrive, still the subject lost consciousness and he was pronounced deceased.
26: IFIT investigates deaths that occur in police custody. No word yet on why the man was cuffed. Corwin Hake, Cairo News Radio.
25: Renton could soon become the next Washington city to ban camping on public property. Cairo 7 TV's Heather Bosch reports.
28: Max Komar is with Battlefield Addiction. The nonprofit reaches out to people struggling with substance abuse, some who've ended up in homeless camps. But he says it's not just the homeless who need help here.
29: We believe that families deserve to feel safe in their neighborhoods. So we support reasonable policies that protect the community from open-air drug use and unsafe, unsanctioned camping.
28: Renton's anti-camping law says the homeless should be offered outreach and services. But it would also establish trespassing zones. Repeat violators could be charged with a misdemeanor punishable by up to 90 days in jail and a $1,000 fine.
25: A repeat offender from Everett is going to federal prison for 10 years for drug trafficking. 40-year-old Levi Frank Graham was convicted of conspiring to distribute methamphetamine and fentanyl. Prosecutors say he was a local distributor for a drug trafficking organization with ties to Mexico. Investigators seized drugs, cash, and firearms during the chase. Seattle native Macklemore is off of the rest of Ed Sheeran's U.S. stadium tour.
0: return of the Mac. Get on what it is, what it does, what it is, what it isn't. Looking for a better way to get.
25: According to the Rolling Stones, this comes after several venues reportedly objected to his appearances. Macklemore made pro-Palestinian statements from the stage, including calls for Free Palestine. He joined the Seattle Kraken's minority investor group back in 2022 and remains part of the ownership group. Now for your forecast, we've got some cloudy skies. It's definitely feeling like fall today. Highs today will be in the mid-60s. Right now, it's about 58 in downtown Seattle. 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
6: Hey, good morning, everybody. Appreciate y'all hanging out with the show today. Ursula will be back on Thursday. Can't wait for that to happen. She'll be back on Thursday. Good morning to you, Chef, and good morning, Nick. We're having a great time on this Monday morning. Let's get right into it.
2: What's new at 10?
6: A man died in police custody over the weekend, and that death right now is raising questions. Seattle police found the man lying incoherent on Airport Way South sidewalk on Saturday evening. Officers called for aid. Drew Anderson with the King County Independence Force Investigation Team says at one point, officers also placed the man in handcuffs.
27: While responders were waiting for aid to arrive, still, the subject lost consciousness. And by the time EMTs arrived and first responders arrived to try to resuscitate the subject, he was pronounced deceased.
6: First, I want to say prayers goes out to the family, whether it was a son, brother, friend. I know everyone wants answers to something like this. So while, yes, there's a wait for the investigation, there's an investigation that is happening, so we will get to find out later on. And the reason why I'm bringing this back up is I wanted to just say this. In this case, it's a very unfortunate thing that happened. But here's my feeling going forward into this. There wasn't a crime that was committed. And I also don't think that the police officers that showed up to the scene, I don't think that they wanted this man to die. All things can be true.
1: Amen.
6: Right? I don't think that that's the case. Now, have there been stories before the investigation that has played out that I've had a bad feeling about a story? Yes, I have. I've had those feelings. I don't have that when it comes to this. So this is someone who apparently wasn't able to communicate. He wasn't able to stand. Police officers had to bring him back up. Police officers also requested medical help in this case. Again, no violent crime or anything. Sure, will there be questions about why the handcuffs caught on? Yes, there will be. But look, I've been in situations like I know I'm not saying what police officers do or don't do, don't know what the rules are. But I've been in situations where years ago where I had to get out of a car and had to be searched. My vehicle had to be searched in the past. And there was one time I remember this officer, he was by himself. This is back in Chicago, by the way, this happened. He was by himself and he was like, "Hey, listen, man, if you don't mind, I just want to handcuff you. And I know that's not legal now, but I want to go ahead and handcuff you while I search your vehicle." So, and by the way, I was okay with it. Probably shouldn't have been, but I was. I was okay. Okay, whatever. You handcuff me. Go ahead and search my vehicle. There's nothing in there. But I guess for me, in that moment, I understood. I'm bringing that up to say, I don't know. We don't know the reasons as to why this person was handcuffed. Sometimes you wonder if he was handcuffed, even though it wasn't a crime. Was it for the safety of this person or the safety of the officers? But again, this is where we want to wait for the investigation, and we also want to say, question everything. Find out with the body camera footage. Find out what kind of tactics were used. Again, medical help was asked for. I don't believe that anybody wanted this man to pass away. It's a tragic thing. It's a very unfortunate. I'm quite sure that this is going to have an impact on those officers that was there. I'm not saying that to say feel sorry for anyone. Yes, feel sorry for the man that's passed away. Feel sorry for the family of that man. And also, there could be a possibility those officers in there, maybe they were there doing the right thing, doing the best thing, and this is unfortunate that it happened.
7: I have a pretty basic question for you, because almost the reason why you're laying this out. Do you think most people have a knee-jerk reaction when they see man dies in police custody?
6: Yeah, they do. Yeah, they do. And by the way, I used to have that reaction. I used to have that same negative feeling where, oh, what happened? Oh boy, here we go again. But I just know, after having conversations with law enforcement, after conversations with my cousin who's law enforcement, I know today with technology, I know today with body cam, I just know the rules of engagement for law enforcement approaching you. I'm going to tell you right now. If you are out and about in 2026 and you're walking down the street, you have to really, really, really, really do something for SPD to engage with you.
7: Yep.
6: Period. I don't care what color you are. I don't care how old you are. You got to be doing something really outrageous for SPD to pull up on you.
7: And by the way, we're in a state that investigates deaths like this, police shootings, in a way like virtually no state also does. There's also the other knee-jerk reaction, too, which is I'm sure people in the department have, which is, oh, great, this is going to be another opportunity where people just come at us, right, without knowing any of the facts.
6: Yeah, and
7: people are going to use this again.
6: Look, if there's one thing I've learned in doing this job, the extreme stuff, the oh my goodness, which way or the other, look, whatever it goes, whatever sales gets clicks and everything, like this topic right here might be boring for some, the way I talked about this, about showing you all sides of this, and let's go ahead and wait for the investigation. All right, let's move on. Self-driving cars aren't only taking control of the wheel, they're driving us where we need to go, and they're also now taking justice in their own hands. Oh, wheels. Now, you guys have heard of Waymo, correct? By the way, I wonder when the day is going to happen, because you know it's coming.
7: They're driving around like Bellevue and stuff now. You see them from time to time.
6: I haven't seen Waymo here.
7: I see them all the pictures on social media almost every time they're around.
6: Now, I have seen a Waymo, but it was a sign saying that they were basically surveying, like, you know, surveying the routes and all that stuff. So anyways, San Francisco police say a Waymo robo-taxi pulled itself over and tipped dispatchers after the company detected two teenage passengers inside carrying a loaded, untraceable rifle. The officers swarmed the stopped vehicle in the Richmond District area just before 4 a.m, detaining a boy and a girl. Inside, police found the AR-style ghost gun along with mace and suspected marijuana. Waymo confirmed the vehicle pulled over automatically after flagging a weapons violation. Both juveniles were booked into a youth detention center. San Francisco Police Department posted, "Parents, do you know where your teens are? Waymo does." And this isn't the first time. In July, Waymo contacted police about teenagers drinking and firing water bead guns from one of its cars. All right. Now, this is where I have to ask you something. You either feel one way or another about this topic. If you are saying that this is awesome, that Waymo was able to detect this, by the way, I'm in your camp, then that's one thing. And then there's another camp that says, I don't like this, G, because if Waymo is able to look into the car and really, really discover that someone has a firearm, isn't this privacy issues? Isn't this something where does that information go? Waymo is a private company. They're taking this information. I don't know about people being on cameras in this situation. Where are you at on that? Because I think both things in this situation is where people would be like, ugh, That's more security. There's more privacy issues in that case. This is why I love this. I love the fact that Waymo says, look, yeah, we driving, but they got firearms in the back. We're going to alert the police. Instead, if that would have been a human that's in there and juveniles are in the back, a human is going to probably want to keep it cool because they have firearms in the back. That would be that situation. And also, we don't even know what Waymo just prevented there. We'll never know the answer to that. But on that day, they potentially prevented something. So my question, 888-973-5476, are you okay with Waymo using its technology to pull somebody over or alert dispatch with firearms in the back? Or are you not okay because of privacy issues?
7: I think this is an awesome story. I do have some big concerns, though. One, how many stories have we not heard about where Waymo misidentified something that someone was holding as a weapon or something that was illegal and had police show up to say, hey, so-and-so has a gun, so-and-so has drugs in the vehicle, police show up and the AI misdetected it. Two, I worry about the loss, not necessarily of our privacy, but the loss of our freedom of ability to express ourselves without constantly being surveilled. Like, the risk of having cameras everywhere, the risk of having microphones everywhere isn't necessarily like that we're going to live in a police state, but we change the way we act. We change the way we talk when we assume that somebody is constantly listening.
6: Well, with all that being said, I like this. I know there's all kinds of if and you know what? If I'm in a Waymo and I get pulled over and there's a possibility they pull me and my wife over and they say, well, it looks like G had a firearm on him and his lady friend had a firearm on her, too. If they do something like that and they come to find out I didn't have anything, well, Waymo, I'm going to need free rides for a long time. That's how.
7: What about loss of control? Because like self-driving cars, the one thing that freaks me out is not being in control. Like, I am giving up. I will give up my... At some point, we're going to have people who have never learned to drive, will never be able to drive, and will only be driving in cars that are driven for them. I need to have control of the vehicle.
6: That's a whole different conversation, and the conversation reminds me of my dad in social media. He said, oh, champ, I'm never getting on that social media, that Facebook. And then he loved Facebook before he ended up in it. Technology is one of those things you had to get used to. All right, let's talk about couples out there. Have you ever heard of a dinner divorce? Yes. You might still be married, but you are divorced at dinner. By the way, I had to bring this topic up because I can see how this happens. Check this out. There's a name circulating on social media for couples who regularly eat different meals. It's called a food divorce. Maybe one person is on a GLP-1 and barely eats. The other person wants a full dinner. Or one is vegan and one is not. One is pescatarian. One is doing carnivore. One is just all different things. And what ends up happening is, you know, as a matter of fact, let me go ahead and just speak up, right? Let me speak up. So yesterday, this happened. And sometimes there are situations, there are times where my wife and I during the week, we might not eat at the same time because I like to eat at a specific time. Well, yesterday, it was a Sunday, I was off work, and yes, I made the meal, and it was some steaks downstairs, and then she was slow getting down there. So I just wanted to go ahead and eat my meal at that time. Well, that's what's happening right now, because Fox News talked with experts who say the problem isn't the separate food, it's losing that built-in moment when couples sit down, talk, and reconnect. And without those moments, you start becoming roommates. Now, look, sometimes when it comes to meals, look, sometimes you're just doing the best that you can. And as someone like me who has recently had a problem with overeating and all those things, I want to get my meal out of the way. I don't want to just celebrate on eating. I want to have my meal eaten and done within an X amount of time, and I'm out. I don't want to be sitting there and making it a whole big deal. I want to, what's that deal? I don't want to live to eat anymore, right? I want to eat to live. Now, on our shows, our TV shows, that's our connection time, right? But I don't really, now, if you're not watching the same shows, you're not doing dinner together, obviously you probably don't work together, and then now you're getting to, and then your weekends, you're going golfing all the time, and she's with her girlfriends, and so now you just see each other late at night in the bed. Sure. Now, that could be a disconnection, but I want to ask you, do you believe in a food divorce? Is that possible? So, yeah, a food divorce is something that I can understand, but not with me on that connection. We got a little bit of time. Couples, I want you guys to answer this question without looking at your partner. Which one of you are a better driver? Which one's a better driver? The Guardian is asking driving instructors how even experienced motorists can improve. So I want to know which of these mistakes that you make and which one of your partners keeps pointing out from the passenger seat. When you're running late, except that you're late, don't drive aggressively trying to recover 5 minutes. Leave early and drive calmly. Let's stop right there. I just want to say this. Since I've been doing the show, if there's one thing, there's a few things that I've stood on this entire almost 7 years. This is one of them. I think one of the biggest problems out there on the road, people running late. And so you're running late, you got that stress on you, and so you think that everybody's in your way, and you're just upset, and you're making ridiculous, you're running through those red lights, you might be speeding, running late. Also, when traffic delays you, adapt. Instead of fighting the situation, notify the person waiting for you that you're possibly going to be late. Now, that's another thing. So your appointment is at 11 a.m. and you looked at the ETA on your Google Maps and it already says 11:10, right? So what do you do in that situation? Now I'm really curious. Your appointment is at 11 a.m. The ETA on your Google Maps, or however you get your maps, says your Apple map, it says right now, it says 11:10. What do you do in that situation? Do you try to make up that 10 minutes? Or do you call ahead or text ahead, whoever it is that you're meeting at 11 a.m. and say, hey, just to let you know, I'm going to be 10 minutes late.
7: What Never do you admit do? Defeat.
6: Okay.
7: So, I should not do that, though.
6: And I'll tell you the number one reason why people usually don't do the texting ahead or calling ahead to say, hey, I'm going to be late. Because those are the people that are usually always late. That's what the difference is. Now, if you're someone that is like, I'm going to say myself, if I'm going to be late, I'm going to let you know, hey, it says ETA is going to be 11:10. 11:10. Little buffer, give me, I'll probably be there around 11:15. But this is the biggest problem that's starting to happen. When you get lost, do you keep driving safely, they're saying, and take the next available turn. Never brake suddenly and make a dangerous maneuver to save the route. Oh. I have been guilty of this before. You're on I-5, right? Or 405, whatever big freeway you're on. And you're on that, and then you realize, oh, there's my exit right there. Are you patient enough to just keep going and say I messed up? Or are you trying to dart across to get off that exit? All right, we just talked about food divorce and driving. Okay, no more preaching topics coming up for me. I can't do that anymore. However, there are some couples that are out there that do a marriage check-in. Wait a minute. You guys, you mean to tell me you do a marriage check-in? Well, they have a merits check-in where these folks ask the same questions each time. I'll tell you about that next. Gene Ursula.
8: Defense of the Lombardi is underway.
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25: Good morning, I'm Katrina Gashard. The standoff over the Strait of Hormuz and new attacks on Saudi oil are sending fuel prices higher as President Trump downplays the impact. Here's ABC's Mary Bruce at the White House.
20: The average gallon of gas now $4.25. That's up over $1.30 since the war began. And diesel is at a record high, $6.20 a gallon. That's impacting the cost of just about everything you buy. Now, prices have been on the rise ever since President Trump launched this war more than 6 months ago. But now the president is shifting blame for the rising diesel prices to Ukraine, saying they are responsible as they continue to attack Russian diesel refineries.
25: A man with a serious stab wound boarded a light rail train in Pioneer Square before first responders swarmed to his aid. Cairo News Radio's Corin Hake explains.
21: The 30-year-old victim told police he was stabbed around 1 p.m. Sunday near a Pioneer Square bar, then made his way to the Pioneer Square Link station where he boarded a northbound train. David Jackson with Sound Transit tells us.
22: They were obviously injured. People noticed. First responders responded at Symphony Station. The person was treated and transported.
21: He's at Harborview in serious condition. No suspect has been arrested. Corwin Hake, Cairo News Radio.
25: King County and the city of Seattle are joining a lawsuit challenging a new federal immigration rule. The so-called public charge rule would allow officials to consider immigrants' use of a broader range of income-based public benefits, deciding some visa and green card applications. Seattle says the rule is expected to take effect on September 18th. Seattle native Jean Smart is looking to add another Emmy to her collection tonight.
23: You know, when you're away from the spotlight, you have time to think about what really matters. Bam! The spotlight! God, I am going to be there!
25: The HBO Hack star is nominated for Best Comedy Actress and could make history with a fifth consecutive win. Meanwhile, 84-year-old Harrison Ford could become the oldest winner in the Supporting Comedy Actor category for his role in Shrinking. Now to your Cairo News Radio real-time traffic. Right now, the drive from Everett to Seattle is about 42 minutes. Seattle to Bellevue is going to take you at least 50 minutes. Seattle to Tacoma is running about 50. Over on I-405, expect delays to the east side and give yourself extra time through those construction zones. 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For your forecast, we got some cloud coverage today. Partly sunny skies later in the afternoon. Highs will just be in the mid-60s. Right now, it's about 59 in downtown Seattle. I'm Katrina Gashard, Cairo News Radio.
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6: Have you ever had something that sounds better than it actually is? I think I just come across exactly that. Now, for all of my experienced brothers and sisters that's been married a long time, I want to know what you think about this. A marriage meeting. A married couple, right, has a this married couple has a 30-minute meeting every week about their marriage. And one of their questions is basically, is there anything we need to talk about before it becomes a bigger issue? Now think about that for a sec. You have weekly meetings at work where you got to make sure business is running right. You have a quarterly meeting or a monthly meeting with your boss. Those meetings. But when it comes to meetings at home, I got to tell you, I know a marriage, that sounds great. You just get together and you hash it out and you say things like, is there anything we need to talk about before it becomes bigger? I'm sorry, y'all. I'm going to push against this. I think it's a recipe for disaster. I don't want to sit down at the meeting and you talk and I talk to me about how I leave stuff in the sink soaking. I need that as a fault of mine. I don't need to hear about how I need to start doing a better job with the toothpaste and putting the cap back on. I don't need to hear how I need to do, like, I just think that this is a disaster. It's too formal. It's not natural. You're coming in and I think it can become petty, right? You could be like, oh, okay, well, you know what? Last week, she had this to say. Okay, well, this week, I'm going to go ahead and make sure I one-up them. Again, I think marriage meetings weekly can be a disaster. Now, Katrina, you married. What do you think about this?
25: I don't have a problem with it. I just think the formality might be, you can work with that. But honestly, I think you should check in and be like, you good? Something up? Let's talk about it. Because if you don't talk about it, all of these little things like socks on the floor, you didn't really load the dishwasher, things are piling in the sink, did you wash the bathroom? It will become monumental things. So, oh, it's okay.
2: They don't get unspoken. You just say like, hey, you know, you gonna leave that there? You just, this little side comments, right? Like, dishes don't do themselves. Boy, I see, you know, I've done these like 5 nights now.
6: Okay.
25: That's very passive aggressive. And like, you know, it can become like, you know, a screaming match. You don't want that.
6: I want more text messages to come in. I want to see if anybody is going to change my mind. I think that this

0: says, and if Ursula were here, this is what I would use her words. Sounds like a solution looking for a problem. Here's why I don't like this. Again, Katrina, you heard her say it becomes formal. Like, as a matter of fact, even in my bosses that says, stop calling in a meeting. I don't even want it to be called that. I don't want it to be a check-in. How about a chat? This is what, you know, when you have dinner with your significant other, or you have date nights, and you have this time set aside where we eat together, or we watch our favorite shows together. That's the connection part. You know, if something needs to come up, let it come up then naturally. I think that this is a problem. I think it forces an issue. And one last thing. I just want to say this. I can't speak for women, Katrina and Chef. I'm going to speak for the fellas right now. I'm going to tell you the worst thing that you can either say to us or text us. We need to talk. We need to talk is worse than needles.
1: Doesn't that remove the pressure, though? I mean, like, I understand, because ideally you should have spontaneous conversations about how your marriage is doing, the kids are doing, the finances and all of that. But I mean, let's get real. Like, if we don't schedule things a lot of times in a marriage, they simply don't happen. And I'll point to the fact that, like, hey, sometimes we got to put on the calendar. Hey, Saturday, 2 o'clock, you know, the kids, we're going to put on a movie and we're going to have some quiet time to ourselves, right?
0: Yeah.
1: Like, yeah. We schedule intimacy time. Like, if you don't plan for it.
0: Well,
2: that's real life. I mean, I live by my alarms, my calendar. So my husband knows if it's in the calendar, like, we need to talk about it. We got to do something. Yeah. So I don't think it's a bad idea. I'm just fearful that if you really do need that formality, then do what works for you. It's just, I don't want things to go underneath the rug, because then you don't know how to talk. And communication is a huge thing in a marriage. Like, they're not talking. Well, all right. Now you have like a meet and greet.
0: Okay. Meet and greet. I like that. I just want to just say, you know, I came into this segment and I was a little nervous of y'all. You know, usually I can't tell. Usually I have some sweeping statements. I'm like, oh, they're going to make them. I'm going to make them mad with this one. But I came into this one nervous. I didn't know. And what I didn't know was, like, I think a marriage meeting weekly, I actually think that that's a problem, especially the formality, the labeling of the meeting. And I'm actually shocked. A lot of you guys are texting in and you're saying, you know what? I agree with that, G. Wow. So I'm going to take this another step further. I think what is equally more important than a weekly check-in, I think that having different types of goals and things on the calendar. Example, let's say September right now. A trip. You're going to take a couple's trip, or you're going to take a trip just you and your family in November. So now, in preparation, now you're planning for that. Or you're going to do a project in the house. That's a nice little goal. Or something you want to do in December. I think the projects and goals for people and couples to work towards are vitally important, because it gives you something to work towards, work together towards.
2: Yeah, I'm all for that. I'm all for that. Teamwork. Yeah.
0: But this weekly meeting is the same thing as we need to talk. Not doing it.
2: And then what about the couples who go to therapy weekly?
0: I think that I like that better than a couple's own.
2: Oh. Where, but it's formal. Because
1: you need a referee. Is that why?
0: because
1: there's a structure. There's some rules.
0: There's nothing wrong. I'll say this. I like that better than a couple doing their own.
2: Why?
0: Meeting. I don't know. Because I think pettiness will come out. I'm telling you.
2: Then check yourself before you wreck yourself. I don't know what to say.
1: 602 says, I've been married 35 years. Me and my wife have a meeting every night before we go to bed.
0: I don't want you to call it a marriage meeting. I just don't like the name.
2: A chat. Yeah. Let's chat.
0: Let's chat. I like that better. Thanks, Katrina. Always love it when you come in. Hey, coming up next, football. The sport of football is still America's favorite sport to watch. But there's another sport on the brink of breaking out. And also, I have a confession centered around the

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1: The media's in the passenger seat. 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
2: 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We've become a low-trust society. I don't know if we're as bad as the former USSR or Russia is now. Truth is whatever anybody pays it to be, and somebody wants to believe it for whatever reason somebody wants to believe it.
0: Watch live or later on the John Curley Show's...
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3: Okay. 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
14: Hey, what's your thoughts on pardons and being for sale? Are you for that? Are you okay with that? Or are you against it? Well, we're going to be talking about that coming up next. And I can't wait to dig into this topic. And I would have never thought that Bootsy would be a part of this story as well. So we'll talk about pardons coming up at 11 o'clock. But right now, for more than 50 years, the sport of football has been America's favorite sport to watch. It still is. But Gallup just dropped some numbers that should get the attention of everyone in the sports business. Only 31% of Americans now call football their favorite sport. It's the lowest number since 2001. Soccer has climbed to a record 9%, basically pulling even with baseball and basketball for second place. But here's the number that really stands out, and this is the reason why I am bringing this up. Among Americans 18 to 34, only 20% choose football as their number one sport, and 23% say they don't have a favorite sport at all. So the question right now isn't whether football is still king. The question is, will the next generation, the Gen Zs, Gen Alphas, all of them coming up, will they love sports the way we did? And the answer, I believe, is no. Here's how I know. Do you yourself, outside of a Seahawks game, outside of a Mariners game, do you watch an entire game of someone else? I'll speak for myself right now. I'm going to tell you guys, this is full transparency. This past weekend, I watched the Seahawks on Wednesday, and I watched absolutely not one more football game the rest of the weekend. Part of it because I had some stuff I had to do. I was working on Saturday and Sunday. I was busy doing some things. But in the past, I would have complained the entire time about being away from watching football. I think gone are the days of sitting back and watching entire football games. One of those reasons happens to be Red Zone. By the way, Red Zone is back, so it has got a lot of people excited about it. But I think what fantasy football has done, Red Zone, and paying attention to those games, Gen Z, the next generation, is not sitting for an entire game. Now, Nick, I don't mean to pick on you, but I just got to ask you. Outside of, I know you like Green Bay and the Seahawks. Outside of those, are you watching entire football games?
15: It's hard. Yeah, you know, these games are what, three and a half hours long? Typically, if it's not a team I'm rooting for or have interest in, I'm usually watching maybe half the game. If not, you know, at most three quarters, but it's hard to sit down and watch the entire game.
14: Now, let me bring up another point. Now, this part, I'm sorry, NFL, sporting events, you're going to have to address this coming up. Not now. Not now, you're fine. Not now, because the people that are used to watching entire games, they got the money. Gen X, baby boomers, they have the money to come to these games and purchase and buy a ticket to these games. But you're going to have to really answer for a lot of folks who can't afford to go to a game. When I was younger, to go to a game, the price wasn't what it is today. Now, of course, yes, I'm not talking about the inflation part, but comparatively with your salary and families, it was reasonable for you to be able to get a ticket. Maybe you couldn't sit front row, but you know, They called them nosebleed seats, right? You can just get in. Oh, yeah, just get in for the ticket. But today, we have a real problem. Now, get it. NFL, you're the king. You get to make your money. You're making a lot of money with those tickets. But you don't have the interest from Gen Z, the younger generation. And this is preventing that. See, when you don't have a chance to go to these games and see it, I have been going to football games for 40 years. I've been going to football games for 40-something years. Super Bowl, when it comes to the Chicago Bears, back in the day, winning the Super Bowl, 1985, that season, huge. In the 80s, the 90s, the early 2000s, and here we are today. And I'm telling you, I don't know, maybe it's because I'm getting older or I got some things to do, but I remember I used to say things like, oh man, can't wait till Sunday. I'm going to sit around, not do nothing all day and just watch football. I couldn't imagine doing that today. Don't get me wrong, this Sunday coming up, the Seahawks travel on the road to see the Arizona Cardinals. Yes, I will be watching. But you mean to tell me you think I'm going to wake up as hard as it is to make a living? Affordability is a real issue in America. And you can get up on a Sunday and just watch football all day? That's outrageous. It's crazy. But again, two things. One, our attention spans. We're not watching whole games. And two, you're going to have to address those prices. Maybe not today, but you just saw it. 20% call football their number one since 2001. That is a drop. So I'll ask you, text in 888-973-5476. Not even just football, just in general. Do you love sports today more or less than you did? Simple question. Maybe you love it more. Maybe you're saying, hey, G, look, I love sports. And maybe you're saying, I still love sports, but not like I used to. Texas, we'd love to hear from you. Hey, coming up next, pardons. They got pardons for sale. Your thoughts on that? Good, bad, and different? We'll discuss next. Generously.

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13: ABC News, I'm Chuck Sievertson. Breaking news, the Trump Environmental Protection Agency says it's eliminating a rule that limits planet-warming pollution from coal and gas-fired power plants. Drivers and three workers are injured but not seriously after a huge construction crane fell onto a roadway in Miami, crashing down on top of three cars. At the scene, ABC's Victor Akendo.
14: Officials with the City of Miami Fire Rescue tell me that when they arrived on the scene and saw all of this, they were preparing for a very bad day, but incredibly, nobody here died.
13: The Department of Homeland Security says it's arrested a former high-ranking Iraqi intelligence officer. A group of Democratic-led cities and states are suing the Trump administration over a new rule that would give immigration officials more discretion to deny entry or green cards to immigrants who claim public benefits, including school meals or food stamps. Oil prices going up and then settling down again. This is ABC News. The Department of Homeland Security releases a report on conditions at the former detention facility known as Alligator Alcatraz in Florida.
15: In a sweeping report issued Monday, the DHS Inspector General describes a facility overrun with poor conditions. Everything from insect infestations in the showers to a lack of clean drinking water. It says detainees were not provided with sufficient living space. In some cases, people were held for hours in small metal containers that looked like cages but were described as calming areas. The inspectors described the use of those small enclosures as unprecedented in modern corrections facilities. Alligator Alcatraz has now closed. Sherry Preston, ABC News.
13: An ongoing study of 9/11 first responders finds a significant amount of PTSD and depression. Mount Sinai School of Medicine analyzed data from over 18,000. High depression scores were also linked to polluted city air and lack of calming green space. Chuck Sievertson, ABC News.
16: Seattle police are investigating after a man died in custody on Saturday night. But first, Cairo News Radio real-time traffic. If you're heading into Arlington right now, we're seeing a few backups. This is due to a collision on SR 530. This is near Arlington-Darrington Road. Traffic is being turned around. This is at 294th Street Southeast, or rather Northeast. This is in both directions right now. Other drive times, it'll take you 50 minutes from Linwood to Seattle and 40 from Linwood to Bellevue. It's about under an hour from Everett. Better Way to Seattle is going to take you at least 40 minutes. 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
16: Good morning, I'm Katrina Gashard. King County has launched a probe into the death of a handcuffed man while in custody in for Seattle Police. Cairo News Radio's Corin Haake has the latest.
17: Seattle Police found the man lying incoherent on an Airport Way South sidewalk Saturday evening. Officers called for aid. Drew Anderson with the King County Independent Force Investigation Team says at one point, officers also placed the man in handcuffs.
18: While responders were waiting for aid to arrive still, the subject lost consciousness and he was pronounced deceased.
17: IFIT investigates deaths that occur in police custody. No word yet on why the man was cuffed. Corwin Hake, Cairo News Radio.
16: Renton could soon become the next Washington city to ban camping on public property. Cairo 7 TV's Heather Bosch reports.
19: Max Komar is with Battlefield Addiction. The nonprofit reaches out to people struggling with substance abuse, some who've ended up in homeless camps. But he says it's not just the homeless who need help here.
20: We believe that families deserve to feel safe in their neighborhoods. So we support reasonable policies that protect the community from open-air drug use and unsafe, unsanctioned camping.
19: Renton's anti-camping law says the homeless should be offered outreach and services, but it would also establish trespassing zones. Repeat violators could be charged with a misdemeanor punishable by up to 90 days in jail and a $1,000 fine.
16: Winco Foods is moving ahead with plans for its first Seattle store. According to the Puget Sound Business Journal, the discount grocer has filed new permits for nearly 145,000 square foot former Sam's Club on Aurora Avenue. Winco says it hopes to open within a year. The project is estimated to cost $15 million. Seattle rapper Macklemore has been dropped from the remaining U.S. dates of Ed Sheeran's stadium tour.
21: I'm gonna pop some tags, only got $20 in my pocket.
16: The move falls. Mockamore's onstage calls for Free Palestine. The tour promoter told the Rolling Stones venues it would not allow him on the lineup. He joined the Seattle Kraken's minority investor group back in 2022 and remains a part of the ownership group. For your forecast on this Monday, lots of clouds today, fall weather. It's going to be in the mid-60s for the high today. Right now, it's about 61 in downtown Seattle. I'm Katrina Gashard, Cairo News Radio.
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21: Hey, good morning, everybody. Appreciate you all hanging out with the G and Ursula Show. Ursula will be back on Thursday. Chef is here. Good morning to you, Chef. And so is Nick. Nick is here as well. Coming up, we will have Agree to Disagree. And in that, I see one of the topics, are you missing out on airport lounges? I can't wait to have that first world problems conversation, airport lounges. But right now, let's get to it.
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21: One of the most unique powers the president of the United States has is the power to pardon. This has been happening for many years. At the stroke of a pen, a president can wipe away any federal conviction with no explanation required. I can't believe I'm about to ask this question, but how much do you think a pardon should cost? Text in 888-973-5476. 60 Minutes. Last night, they covered the business of pardons yesterday. The report was jaw-dropping. Or maybe, well, I'd say the report technically was jaw-dropping, and that's me trying to sound a certain way. But I got to tell you, and I'll explain this in a second, when I saw it, I shrugged my shoulders. Right? There's a rapper by the name of Bootsy, who's been convicted on a federal gun charge and charges, and he's out on supervised release. Now, Bootsy, he can't travel and perform, so he decided to buy himself a pardon and contacted well-known conservative political activists Jack Berkman and Jacob Wall, who promised to get his pardon right to the president. This is about a minute and 48 seconds. I'm going to let you listen to what was said.
22: This is what I was led to believe. If you come with this money, you will get a pardon.
23: How much did you give them up front?
22: $600K. Yeah.
23: We have some texts that they sent to your lawyer.
24: This text listed the influential people they supposedly recruited.
23: Laura Loomer, Erica Kirk, Mike Johnson, he's the Speaker of the House. Another text, the broker mentions Natalie Harp. She's the executive assistant that's very close to the president and suggests that she's going to personally hand your application to the president.
22: Yeah. Yeah. I just thought, I mean, this is the way it's done. I'm paying these guys, you know, and they're going to make it happen.
21: So while Bootsy was, I don't know if you want to call it scammed, if you can call it that, just want to be clear. It's not illegal to broker a pardon. Okay? The payment is technically for lobbyists and those lobbying for access, and we'll get this information in front of somebody, and you know, right? Like, I mean, well, maybe you don't know, because the common folks usually don't have this kind of money set aside, $300,000 to $600,000. But that's not what 60 Minutes was pointing out. They were pointing out the pardon broker industry. It has now exploded under Donald Trump's second term with dozens of brokers who charge clients anywhere from hundreds of thousands of dollars to as much as $3 million. They are approximately 16,000 pending applications for pardons right now. And Berkman and Wall have secured at least one successful pardon. Nursing home operator Joseph Schwartz paid Berkman and Wall $960,000 before receiving clemency. CBS calculated that about 70% of Trump's second term clemency decisions bypassed the Justice Department's pardon process, including January 6th defendants. The figure was about 92%. 60 Minutes also identified pardons that followed enormous political or financial benefits. Before I get into all of that, I just want to say, here's why I shrug my shoulders, and here's why this story is not a big deal to me. It's because this is par for the course. This is not me talking bad about rich people, but let's be real. The rich folks in our country, they don't have to break the system. They don't have to break laws. They have the money to afford to work the system. And if sometimes if the system isn't going their way, they will have paid money to have the system fixed to where it allows to help them. They have the money and access. Example, most people that feel, most families that feel they deserve a clemency, right? They feel like, hey, I was wronged. I would like to get clemency. I would like to be pardoned. You would have to fill out your paperwork and hope that someone reads it. But if you have access to $300,000 to $600,000, now you can hire people to help you with those relationships. You can hire for $300,000 to $600,000. You can have your paper put in front of someone to say, oh, you know what? I think this person deserves a pardon. In this case, I am not looking at this as a crime. When I talk about how the system is rigged a lot of times, the system and how it helps people at the top, this is an example of that. One day, I hope the system gets changed. I hope it is not always for those that have access to money. I'll say this and I'll leave from this topic. And now you've heard me say this before. I believe the criminal justice system cares more about the rich and guilty than the innocent and broke. And until that day changes and we start to see that, that's going to be a problem. As a matter of fact, this past weekend wasn't a topic that I was going to bring up, but it reminds me of the rapper Lil Durk, who beat his Fed charges just past the conspiracy to commit to set up someone for murder, the murder for hire plot deal. The fact that he was able to get off and beat that. Now, of course, I know he was acquitted, and I know there's people that would say, oh, but he was acquitted. O.J. Simpson was acquitted. So we can't pick and choose which of those stories. And I just think that there's a real problem when money seems to be the reason why a lot of folks end up getting off. All right. Have you ever walked into your own house and thought, why does being here make me feel stressed out? Well, apparently there's therapy for that now. Don't make fun. Sometimes therapy is a real important factor and tool to be used. The Washington Post reports people are hiring house therapists. This is not someone putting your couch on a chaise lounge or asking about its mother. It's a mix of interior design, professional organizing, and household management focused on how your home affects your mood, routines, and relationships. A house therapist looks for what they call friction points. The entryway where everything piles up, the closet that might make getting dressed stressful, in the room nobody uses, bad lighting or furniture that makes the house harder to move through. Now, I want to just stop right there. I think that a house therapist, I think that is so underrated. You go to your house and there's just those things that are nagging you that are just going on. So right now, when I go into my house, I go through the garage. And for right now, at this moment, right now, I'm going to tell you what's got me stressed out. What's got me stressed out is on, we have a three-car garage. And on one side, where one car should be, right now, I got a whole bunch of stuff from decluttering the house and getting rid of and purging things. Right now, it is filled with a whole bunch of stuff. And the reason why it's still there and I haven't paid to have it come and get it removed yet is because I'm not done yet, right? I still have more to add to it. However, it stresses me out right now when I come home, open up the garage, and I see that walking through. So a house therapist, I believe that is something that is huge. Right now, people are shopping for this because they don't necessarily want a prettier home. They just want a home that works better for their life and helps them live. Many seek help during major transitions, including moving, combining households, and having children. Oh, the one thing that I heard about, and it didn't hit me until I went through it. And I don't know if you're listening right now, if you've gone through it. You ever had some renovations done inside of your house? And I thought, and I got told, like, hey, you might, if you're going to be having renovations, major renovations in your home, you might want to do an Airbnb for a while just to get out of it. And I'm like, no. I don't need that. They're going to be doing stuff downstairs. I'll be upstairs. And when they're doing stuff upstairs, oh, no. I'll be at work and all this stuff. I had no idea about the stress that renovations inside of your home can put on you. It got so bad one time that for about 2 to 3 days with the water, I had to go to a friend's house to shower. That moment for me was like, I know this is first world problems, but that asking another adult, can I come shower at your house, is a feeling that was awful.
1: Wait, the water was off for 2 days?
21: At the time that I needed to shower, it was. And it was, oh my goodness. It was probably... That was, when I think of the house being remodeled and part of the house being remodeled, I think about that time.
1: You know, I started out looking at this segment and I was like, house therapy, like, this sounds like the dumbest marketing fluff I've ever heard. You know, it's such a 2026 story. Mm-hmm. Your house needs a therapist. How about your dog, your cat? Does your lawn need a along those lines. But the more I think about it, the more I like it, because the whole concept of interior design, like, you can tell when somebody's house has had an interior designer visit it, right? It has this look. It looks like a showroom, not like a living room.
21: Yeah.
1: And if we're talking about somebody who actually helps you make your home feel like home, mm-hmm. that seems way more valuable than somebody who's trying to make your house look impressive to the guests who come over once every 2 months.
21: Yeah.
1: 'Cause like that is usually what I think of interior design as. It's like, make the inside look really nice for pictures.
21: Yeah. Before I go on to this topic, talking about eating longer or later in the day or whatever, I want to just say one of the biggest problems that I believe, and again, I like to use myself for an example. I used to make fun of my dad and his siblings, especially some of his siblings. My Uncle Jesse that I talk about. Uncle Jesse's a hoarder.
1: Oh, really?
21: Oh, yeah. They keep everything. And so while I make fun of them, and in my dad, he was kind of that way as well, I have tendencies of that. And if you're listening right now, are you kind of a hoarder a little bit? I have this problem sometimes with, you know, I'm not bad, but I've noticed myself keeping things longer than I should. Not all, especially clothes, but I've been trying to get rid of that. But I'm also learning something, and that you heard me talk about earlier in this segment, where I have been purging things, and on the side of my garage is a whole bunch of stuff. I have to tell you, I'm starting to feel better about this whole purging and downsizing. And I think holding on to things, that clutter, that's why the therapist is needed. And speaking of clutter, the one thing that I just, you ever go to someone's house and it's a get together and I need to try to fix this somehow. And it's the rule of everyone, they had to take their shoes off. So then at the front of your, at your front door, matter of fact, if you're at home right now in front of your door, is it cluttered with shoes all over the floor?
1: There's a pile.
21: Oh, that would drive me nuts. All right. What time do you eat dinner? Because apparently 5 p.m. is no longer just for grandparents. Huh. The Seattle Times says the early bird dinner has become a social media trend and younger people are leading it. Open Tables 2026 dining report found 44% of Americans prefer an early dinner, and more than half of Nick and his friends and millennials say that they would rather eat early. There are practical reasons. Eating several hours before bed may improve digestion and sleep. It reduces acid reflux and prevents blood sugar from staying elevated overnight. At restaurants, you can also get a better table, a quieter dining room, and more attentive service. So it makes sense for families, too. You can eat with kids before they melt down late in the evening and put them to bed and still have the evening ahead of you. So I would like to ask right now, if you're listening, what time do you eat? I used to make fun of course, the grandparents that eat at like 3, 4 o'clock and 5 o'clock. And
1: it's an early bird special.
21: And so I got to tell you, I'm going to say this. I don't know why. Now, by the way, when you go over to Europe, you go over there, that eating window is late. When I was in Spain, and oh, man, they're talking about 9 o'clock dinner time. That's crazy. But today, I don't know how we got to the point where we're eating dinner at like 7 o'clock. Now, I'm sure the eating window is all based on your work, right? So usually if you get off at 5, you go home, prepare dinner and maybe work, whatever you have done. So it ends up happening where you're eating dinner at 7:30. And then, of course, you got to go to bed. For me, I feel so much better when I'm eating dinner at like 4, like the sweet spot. If I had to say the number one sweet spot, give me 1 hour, 5 o'clock. That's the number one sweet spot. My next one would be 4, but 5 p.m. is the golden.
1: 4 over 6?
21: 4 over 6. Yeah. I like.
1: How old are you again?
21: 50. I am telling you, I like, okay, maybe 5 or 5:30, like 5:30. But I love that feeling. I sleep better. I feel better. I don't, and then that, you don't get that bad indigestion, like acid reflux or anything. Let me get to 5 o'clock.
1: Here's a problem. Try asking someone over for dinner at like 4:30, 5 o'clock. They're going to look at you like you're crazy. Like, you're eating at 5? It's like most people don't eat till later.
21: Nick, what time you eat dinner?
3: 5:30, 6 o'clock. I feel like any time before 5, or if you're flirting with that time right there, you might be getting accused of being a little old, you know, trying to let that fiber digest.
21: Okay, Nick, I just want to tell you, man, bro, how old are you again?
3: I'm 31 now.
21: You eating dinner at 5:30? Nick, ain't no way in the world when I was your age, I was eating late. Well,
3: yeah. Typically, it's between 6 or 7 o'clock. You know.
21: Yeah, I just give it. Chef, what time do you guys eat dinner at home?
1: Try and eat by 5:30, the latest.
21: Oh, that's pretty good.
1: Yeah, get the kids in bed. Also, let's be real. We're not really a great representative sample of society, considering what time we're in here in the morning.
21: Yeah,
1: and like you crack in the weight room at 4:30, right?
21: Yeah. I just noticed something. Did anybody pay attention to last night? I don't know why. I just paid attention. I looked at my, I was like, oh, it's 8:19, and it was dark last night.
1: Yeah.
21: You know what I mean? So I got kind of sad last night because I know what that means. As you all know, I should have been asleep before 8:19, but I wasn't. I don't know, for some reason, it's always a little harder to sleep on Sunday nights. But I realized something. As we get ready to start getting darker and darker, that means I'm going to be going to bed early. I'm going to have some 6:30 p.m. bedtimes.
3: This weekend was like a sneak peek of that fall season.
21: It really was.
3: About to hit.
21: It really was. Okay, a lot of folks texting in. That's the buzzword. Lady in O'Connor says, I love to eat at 5 p.m. every night. Don't forget the 20-minute walk within the... Oh, lady. Oh, my goodness. All the folks, I did this for 2 weeks. I have not done it the last few days. For 2 weeks, I went for a 20-minute walk directly after eating. Oh,
1: yeah.
21: Yo.
1: Life changer?
21: It really is. It really is. It helps with that blood sugar spike. Seriously, if you guys have never done that, try it for a week. Right? Oh, it is amazing. Hey, coming up next, we'll do agree to disagree. Are you missing out on airport lounges? Next, Jen Ursula.
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10: Good morning. I'm Katrina Gashard. As gas prices creep higher in the U.S. amid the war in Iran, more people are considering EVs, according to a new study. Here's ABC's Mike Dabowski.
11: 56% of people surveyed in a new HERE Technologies and SBD Global study say that higher gas prices have driven them to consider an EV as their next vehicle purchase. It comes almost a year after the federal government's EV tax credit program expired, prompting many to speculate that EV sales would decline dramatically this year. That's exactly what happened, with sales of new EVs down 20% through the second quarter of this year. Mike Dabowski, ABC News.
10: A man with serious stab wound boarded a light rail train in Pioneer Square before first responders swarmed to his aid. Cairo News Radio's Corin Hake has details.
12: The 30-year-old victim told police he was stabbed around 1 p.m. Sunday near a Pioneer Square bar, then made his way to the Pioneer Square Link station where he boarded a northbound train. David Jackson with Sound Transit tells us.
13: They were obviously injured. People noticed. First responders responded at Symphony Station. The person was treated and transported.
12: He's at Harborview in serious condition. No suspect has been arrested. Corwin Hake, Cairo News Radio.
10: Street racing turns dangerous in University Place, with one driver going 107 miles per hour in a 35-mile-hour zone. Pierce County deputies say two 25-year-old men were racing on Bridgeport Way just last week.
14: Which one's which? Who's driving the Audi?
15: My brother.
14: And then who's driving the Porsche?
15: I'm driving the Audi.
14: Cool. Put your hands behind your back. You're under arrest.
15: Why?
10: The men were arrested for reckless driving and street racing. Both vehicles were impounded for 72 hours, and one dash cam was seized as evidence. A major Seattle art collection is headed for auction after being pledged to Seattle University. According to the Seattle Times, about 50 works from collector Richard Hendren are expected at Sotheby's this November. Hendren donated more than 200 works valued at over $300 million to Seattle University. This happened back in 2024, along with $25 million to help create a new art museum. 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SR 530 is completely blocked. This is east of Arlington after a serious injury crash involving a log truck. State Patrol expects an extended closure and has not yet provided an estimated time for the highway to reopen. Other drive times right now, Everett to Seattle, 40 minutes. Linwood to Bellevue or Seattle, about 30 minutes. This traffic report is brought to you by Cairo News Radio. For your forecast, cloudy with sun breaks this afternoon. Highs will be in the mid-60s. Right now, it's about 61 in downtown Seattle. I'm Katrina Gashard, Cairo News Radio.
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21: I got to tell you, Nick, You pulling out that say.
1: Oh, you like a little Michael Jackson with Paul McCartney in
21: Man,
1: there, too.
21: Man, that was... I don't remember you playing something like that. That was good stuff.
1: I throw it in there once in a while.
21: All right. Thank you all for hanging out with us. By the way, the topic that we had last segment was pretty good. If you didn't get to hear it, make sure you go and check out the podcast and redo it, because we talked about eating times. What was the perfect time for dinner? And I said 5 p.m., and looks like a lot of folks agree with that 5-something time. But right now, it's Agree to Disagree, brought to you by Garden Roofing and Gutters.
2: One of these days, we just got to take off the gloves, just really go at it.
3: By the way, if you agree with 4 or 5 p.m. as the ideal time to eat, make sure to attach your age to your text message, just so we know.
21: Yeah, and I will say... It's getting younger. That's the whole point that we talked about. What do you got there, Chef?
3: All right. So I was reading yet another Business Insider piece about, hey, check out the Capital One Airport Lounge. Airport lounges are this growing trend amongst airports. More airlines are opening them. And I was reading about, oh, you get free steak, you get free shrimp, etc. And I have never visited an airport lounge in my life. And, gee, I'm just thinking to myself, am I missing out? I want to know. Can you sell me on the airport lounge? Like, are folks that have not visited, are we actually missing out at the airport?
21: Yes and no.
3: Yes and no.
21: It just depends on who you are. Me, myself, I'm as someone who likes to get to the airport 2 hours early. Some folks don't like that. Some people like to push it, right? So you could probably eat at home. And eat whatever, your comfort of your home, and get to the airport where you just like, hey, I'm barely getting in. I'm going right to my gate. Then you're not missing much at the airport lounge. If you're someone who likes to get there early, maybe an airport lounge is for you. Here's the biggest attraction that airport lounges have. If you like adult beverages, well, you go in there and you get your adult beverages. You know what I mean?
3: It's, and they don't cost like $27.
21: Yeah, it's free 90.

0: Some people say, man, I got to go to the suite at the football game, and man, they had all the chicken wings, they had all the food and everything. And then somebody normal was like, hey, I watched the game at home, and I had all the same things.
1: Okay. You know what I mean? See, I'm glad you brought up the suites, because like I've been to the suites a couple times. I actually don't like the suites that much. I'd rather watch the game like in the stands if I'm going to be at the stadium, because most of the people in the suites like aren't really there to watch the game. They're there to socialize. I thought I was missing out on the airport lounges because I used to enjoy the free, I would have enjoyed the free drinks. I don't do that anymore either, but like it's just the perk. You know, like the chance to go somewhere where the rest of people in the airport are not crushed into. Maybe you actually have a comfortable chair. It's somewhat quiet. Do they have places to like lay down? Because there's nowhere in the airport to lay down. Do they have like actual couches where you can put your head back?
0: I mean, they do have couches.
1: Will they let kids in there?
0: Yeah.
1: Yeah,
0: I had Izzy in there when I was in there.
1: Oh.
0: Again, I just want to say, when I said yes or no,
1: mm-hmm.
0: some folks don't get to the airport earlier enough. So there is no big
1: deal
0: to
1: them.
0: They get in, they go through TSA lines. By the time they're getting to their gate, they're getting ready to board. But if you're someone who wants to kind of, hey, I'm in here, I got a little time. Go ahead and go to the lounge. The lounge is great for that reason. Nice and comfortable.
1: I was realizing I can actually get it with my credit card now. I didn't realize that was a thing.
0: Yeah.
1: Like, maybe I should check it out.
0: Yeah.
1: All right. I want to talk about, we talked a little bit about driving earlier.
0: Okay.
1: And Chris Sullivan told us last month that Washington State's going to start mandatory testing for older drivers starting at a certain age. I think it's like 75, retesting that is. And we did not actually bring this up at the time in whether we think everybody should be retested, because the assumption is older folks, hey, maybe deteriorating eyes, deteriorating reaction times, they should get retested. Do you think regular folks need retesting like every 10 years?
0: Yes.
1: Yes.
0: I think so. I think that it would be a nice, huge improvement to our roads. I don't think that someone 70s plus or 75 plus, I don't think that they need retested as much. I mean, if they need retested, so does somebody 30, 35. Because really, there are some people that really need a refresher course on driving. There are some people that really do, you know what, you know, I'm going to go do some things, and I need to learn about left lane camping. I need to learn how to properly merge. And there are some things that, yes. So every 10 years would be a nice time. Now, I know that everybody's rolling their eyes. That would never pass. You know what I mean? It would never pass. Like, we're not doing that.
1: Even if we see failures around us every day that, you know, nearly take our lives.
0: Don't matter.
1: Don't inconvenience me.
0: Don't. For sure. And by the way, I'm raising my hand. While I say I think that every 10 years that people should go get retested, I don't want to do that.
1: Okay.
0: I don't want to
1: do that. I agree. I don't want to do it either. I think the issue of testing, even with older people, mm-hmm. I don't think it's going to fix a lot of problems. The reason why people want older drivers retested, in my opinion, is because they don't want to have the uncomfortable conversation with their parent. And they want somebody else, whether it's the doctor or the Department of Licensing, to say, oh, actually, officially, you shouldn't be driving anymore. And we don't want to have to tell mom or dad that, because it's really hard. And we talk about, hey, driver education, driver retesting. I don't think that most of the dangerous behaviors that we see on the road are things that you can test for. Mm-hmm. You can parallel park proficiently. You can know all the dang rules of the road. But if you're a hothead, you're going to be a hothead. If you tend to speed, you're going to speed. I don't know if testing is the solution.
0: I know one thing. You saw me smiling just now.
1: Why?
0: Yo, over the weekend, I saw this car. I said, wait, is that my neighbor driving?
1: Oh, no.
0: I said, what is happening? Now, I know you guys are thinking like, well, that's not a big deal. I thought that the driving privileges for this neighbor, I thought they were gone.

0: The driving privileges are back right now.
1: Oh, no.
0: So, man, I gotta say this. I've never had that conversation with someone to restrict someone's driving privileges. I gotta say, that must be a real hard conversation to have with someone.
1: Yeah.
0: If you've had that conversation before, text us. Let us know about it. 888-973-5476. That'd be rough. Hey, coming up next, we'll do words to live by. And then we'll kind of talk about nearly 70% of diet advice. Do you think it's good or it's bad? Next, Gene Ursula.
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17: Hey, everybody. How y'all doing? It is the G and Ursula Show. Man, this show has gone by fast. But I want to talk about one more topic before we head on out of here. You guys might want to think twice before taking nutrition advice from your favorite influencer. A new analysis finds nearly 70% of diet and nutrition advice on social media is misleading, with questionable claims often packaged in slick videos by people with little or no nutritional advice, or excuse me, expertise. You know, first I want to say, we got to make sure that we don't confuse folks that have a bunch of followers, like 500,000 followers, as if those are qualifications. That's number one. But also, number two, I kind of disagree with it saying 70% being misleading. I think that any type of fitness advice, nutrition advice that we get, I don't think anything is absolute. Example, is coffee good for you or not?
18: Oh, amen.
17: You know what I mean?
18: Yep,
17: like,
18: yep.
17: I mean, we could do this all day long.
18: It's bad for your heart. It's good for your heart.
17: Is a glass of wine at night, is it good for you or not? You know, right? So I think that's kind of unfair to say to someone. So for an example, me saying something like, hey, I had heard that walking 20 minutes for 10 to 20 minutes after eating helps with the blood sugar spike. Is that like absolute advice? I don't, maybe it's talked about, maybe some of those disagree, but if you hear that, great. The same thing as far as walking. Some people say, oh man, look, you can't get in shape by just walking every single day. I disagree with that. You could start walking. As a matter of fact, during the pandemic, that's when my workouts started. I started with walking every day. So absolute, like, this is the be all end all. I don't think that that exists. We are all different. Example, if Chef and I both ate at 2 p.m. and we ate the same thing at 2 p.m., the blood sugar spike will happen for both of us, yes, but how long that spike lasts is going to be different for me than it is for Chef. It's not going to be the same. So can't take advice and make it absolute, like this person right here has the end-all be-all, the carnivore, the pescatarian, vegetarian, the vegan. This is the best, and this is the best. No. Find out what's best for you. Now, as far as my algorithm is concerned, Chef, my algorithm is filled with nutrition and workout stuff.
18: Can I get one text message in here? Because Allison and Stillicum wrote something incredible about taking away folks' driver's licenses and parents. She said, I had that conversation with my mom. She was emotional about it. So was I. She made me promise she wouldn't be a prisoner at her home, and I made sure to still get her out to do her errands and keep her as independent as possible. Sweeping statement. I think a lot of families don't want to take away a person's license because it gives them more responsibilities and forces them to participate more in their loved one's daily lives.
0: Ooh, Allison, that was a very good text. Very good. Yeah. All right, let's get to the good old words to live by. What you got for us, Chef?
18: You know what? I found one from Ogden Nash that is kind of up Nick's alley. On the topic of marriage, to keep your marriage brimming with love in the wedding cup, whenever you're wrong, admit it. And whenever you're right, shut up.
0: Whenever you're wrong, admit it. And whenever you're right, shut up.
1: Keep the partner happy over
18: there. That's hard.
0: That's a tough one. That is a tough one. All right, Nick, what you got, man?
11: Well, most have had their moments while they're shopping on the fly, finding something on the shelf that seems to really catch their eye. And while few would have the power to hold back on what they see, many cave into the impulse spending like they're on a spree. And once or twice is fine to have those moments when you buy, but too many times and you might need spouse meetings in high supply, and it wouldn't be one of those nice check-ins where the partner's all roses. This would be one of those we-need-to-talk marriage meetings that sounds a little more on the scary side.
0: Good stuff, good stuff. Hey, it was a fast show today. Grateful that you all hung out with us today. Ursula will be back on Thursday just to keep you all up to date. She has been on vacation, enjoying herself, having a good time, and she'll be back on Thursday. And, of course, we're going to be doing this again tomorrow. Look forward to doing that. The Jake and Spike Show, they're coming in next. Chef, appreciate all your work. Thank you, good brother. Nick, thank you, man.
1: Thank you.
0: What's your plans the rest of the day, Nick?
11: I'm going to go home and catch up on some sleep after a long weekend of baseball.
0: You're going to catch up on some sleep?
11: Oh, yeah. Napping season.
18: Long season
0: of
18: baseball.
0: Nick, you don't seem like the type to catch up on shows. You watch a lot of shows, Nick.
11: No. I'm more of a football watcher, baseball. Yeah, any kind of show. If I'm really into it, I got to binge it. You know, I got to go episode after episode because I'm going to get hooked.
18: So you got to control yourself.
11: Yeah. Impulse watching.
0: Speaking of, you guys know me. I always give a show recommendation that nobody pays. Well, some of you guys pay attention to it. On Netflix, it's called The Perfect Lie. There's 7 episodes. I'm going to tell you, it'll hook you.
18: Will you be sad that it's gone when you finish?
0: I don't know about that. Yeah, I mean,
18: so it's like the perfect dose.
0: It's the perfect dose. 7 Ooh. Episodes called The Perfect Lie. All right, I got to get out of here. I'll see you guys tomorrow. You have a good day too, Nikki. Appreciate you for listening. Love you for that. And as always, be kind.
19: 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So long, everybody.
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27: ABC News, I'm Chuck Severson. Oil prices staying over $100 a barrel. Diesel fuel for trucks transporting many things you may need is at record high prices. Primary reason why diesel fuel is so high, from Gas Buddy senior analyst Patrick Don.
28: Traditionally, Russia is a producer of 1 out of every 9 barrels of diesel produced globally. That number is now 0.
27: Russia
28: they have banned the export of diesel.
27: An important Saudi oil pipeline will mostly be out of service for weeks following an attack last week. See two regional officials. Iran denies it was involved. A group of Democratic-led cities and states are suing the Trump administration over a new rule that would give immigration officials more discretion to deny entry or green cards to immigrants who claim public benefits, including school meals or food stamps. Costume designer Bob Mackie has died at 87. Big clients included Carol Burnett and Cher. This is ABC News. The Department of Homeland Security says it's arrested a former high-ranking Iraqi intelligence officer who worked for Saddam Hussein. A crucial Saudi oil pipeline that was struck in an attack will be mostly out of service for weeks as the damage is repaired, say two regional officials, as Yemen's Houthi rebels seized more islands along Red Sea shipping routes in a new blow to Saudi Arabia's oil exports. Spokesperson for Iran's foreign minister today denies that Iran was involved with Houthi rebel fighting in Yemen or in Saudi Arabia's pipeline bombings. Bob Mackie, famed fashion and costume designer to the stars for movies, TV, and concerts, is dead at 87. He once was asked how he would like to be remembered.
29: I don't know. I hope people think, you know, he was a damn good designer. That would be nice, you know. But they'll probably say, you know, he's the guy that did the curtain rod and the belly button dresses. What are you going
27: to
29: do?
27: And some references to Carol Burnett and Cher there. Chuck Severson, ABC News.
4: Charges expected today for the man accused of killing in Westlake Park. That is one story coming up. 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In Bellevue, northbound 405 and Main Street, road work blocking your right lane and the left lane of the off-ramp, and that's got you backed up bumper to bumper to I-90. North 5 in Seattle, a heavy approach in the West Seattle Bridge to the Columbia Tower. Another backup as you approach 520. Southbound I-5 is all clear. Speaking of 520, the exit to Montlake Boulevard from eastbound 520 remains closed through Saturday morning as crews tear down part of that old off-ramp. And east of Arlington, both directions of State Route 530 are closed this afternoon near milepost 28 due to a fatality. This is just west of the Stillaguamish River. No estimated time to reopen. 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
4: Good afternoon. I'm Nate Connors. A stabbing disrupted light rail service in downtown Seattle Sunday afternoon. Sound Transit's David Jackson says a man was stabbed in Pioneer Square.
7: After they were stabbed, they boarded. They entered the Pioneer Square station and boarded a light rail train northbound. They were obviously injured. People noticed. First responders responded at Symphony Station. The person was treated and transported.
4: As of Sunday night, he was in serious condition. The man told the police the attack happened near a bar in Pioneer Square. No arrests have been made. A charging decision is expected today for the man accused of killing a 67-year-old man in Seattle's Westlake Park. The victim died at the scene. We're told the attack appears unprovoked. The two men didn't know each other. Prosecutors say the 39-year-old suspect will likely face a second-degree murder charge. He's being held on $2 million bail. He has a prior criminal history, including unlawful possession of a firearm and escape from community custody. Puyallup teachers are one step closer to a new contract.
8: The biggest concern many educators had coming into the school year was classroom size. The Puyallup Educators Association says more than half of the fourth grade classes are packed to the brim, while junior high and high school classrooms are also growing at an alarming rate.
9: We think that our students deserve better. We want our students to be able to connect with their teachers and build relationships, and they just can't do it at the class sizes we're sitting at now.
8: Now that the union has ratified the contract, the school board must vote to approve it within the next week.
4: Cairo 7 TV's Eric Thomas reporting. Actress Jean Smart could make Emmy history tonight.
10: I have been told that I cannot so much as perform one single joke or I will go to jail.
12: Watch that hair!
4: The Seattle native is going for her fifth straight Best Comedy Actress Award for HBO's Hacks. If she wins, Smart would become the first performer to win the category for every season of the show. At 84, Harrison Ford could also make history with his first Emmy for his role in Shrinking. Seattle rapper Macklemore has been dropped from the remaining U.S. dates of Ed Sheeran's stadium tour.
13: I'm gonna pop some tags, only got $20 in my pocket.
4: The move follows Macklemore's onstage calls for a free Palestine. The tour promoter told the Rolling Stone venues would not allow him on the lineup. He joined the Seattle Kraken's minority investor group in 2022 and remains part of the ownership group. It's shaping up to be another warm and dry winter. Forecasters point to a potentially record-setting super El Nino due to rising temperatures in the Pacific Ocean. Meteorologist Ted Beener says we're now staring down five straight years with below-average snowpack.
14: That's going to become an issue with regards to water supply, hydroelectric power generation, wildfires. Those are the kind of issues that we're going to have as we head into 2027.
4: El Nino winters also lower the odds of significant flooding and windstorms. And with that, let's check out your Cairo News Radio weather. Mostly cloudy with sun breaks and 66 for the high. Partly sunny tomorrow following morning showers and 66. Wednesday, Thursday, and Friday, mostly sunny into the mid-70s. 62 and mostly cloudy in downtown Seattle. I'm Nate Connors, Cairo News Radio.
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0: welcome to the show. Happy Monday to everybody out there. Jake Skorheim sitting alongside, drum roll please, Greg Tomlin.
1: What up, brother?
0: Welcome, man.
1: Thrilled to be here. Thanks for having me.
0: I'm so excited you're here. Spike's out for a couple weeks. He's on vacay. He's basically just going to be on a jet ski the whole time on the East Coast.
1: Some well-deserved R&R, I'm sure.
0: Yeah. So we are fortunate to have Greg Tomlin sitting in with us for the entire time. We got a lot of stuff to get to. We should just jump right into it. This is a really good starting story because it's kind of a conversation that a lot of people are having right now. And it's interesting because there's a lot of opinions on this. And if you don't live in Seattle, like I don't, a lot of people used to live in Seattle. Did you ever live downtown?
1: I've worked down here for decades. Never lived here.
0: Okay. Know? I lived in Seattle for, and I don't know, would you consider Green Lake downtown? I wouldn't call it close downtown.
1: But yeah.
0: Seattle proper, I would say, but it's not downtown.
1: Sure.
0: But my wife and I, we lived in Seattle for 10 years, and then we had started a family. We had kids. I mean, I lived in here for 10 years. Once I was married, we probably only were here for 3 years. But once we started a family, we decided 6 months into have our first kid, my wife is a stay-at-home mom. Not only is it just like phenomenally expensive in town, but the area where we were, you know, spending a lot of our family time was Green Lake.
1: Mm.
0: And back then, this is around 2015. Back then, as sometimes they've cleaned it up a little bit, but Green Lake had a pretty scary, like literally like half the lake was no go. You didn't want to go there. Do you remember on the
1: Duck poop?
0: It was not duck poop. if that was the only problem, like if swimmer's itch was the only problem,
1: you could have managed. Had,
0: yeah, okay. we would have navigated that. The problem was that, you know, we would take our son to other parks and he'd want to, you know, crawl around. And as a parent, you just couldn't sit there and watch your kid crawl around without being scared to death that they were going to find a needle.
1: Needles, yeah.
0: Or there was going to be somebody in the bushes that's kind of freaking everybody out. And it just became a thing where we said, hey, you know what? We've loved our time here. It's really fun in our 20s, but it's time for us to go. So we did, and we moved out. And that was about safety. That was about public safety, and that was about feeling, you know, like you weren't worried for your health and well-being every time you left your front door. So there's a number of stories right now that we have that are very interesting. We have this one piece from Seattle Times, which basically says, like, hey, good news, downtown Seattle, really, really safe compared to how it's been in the past. Now, when you compare it to what it was versus what it is now, still not great. And they have an interesting stat, which we're going to get into in just a second, because where that crime, has that crime disappeared or has the crime just basically gone to a different neighborhood? And I actually have a very cynical theory about what's happening,
1: okay,
0: which we will discuss. But we're going to start with Bye to Seattle stuff, which is, again, about public safety. SPD, did you see this piece? My Northwest has this. You guys can read about it there. But the Seattle Police Department says that they need more time to release internal police department communications from the night of that deadly shooting. And this is interesting because the mayor's office released internal texts, which they did voluntarily, actually, which, so credit to them. They did it on a Friday before a holiday weekend. So that's generally when you're releasing information that you're probably going to be forced to release soon, that you also want to release at the most opportune time for the office, which is before a holiday weekend, so that nobody's talking about it come Tuesday when everybody's back at work. So they release these text messages. The whole debate about where Katie Wilson should have been, should she be making an appearance, her talking about Chris Daniels from Como is calling, should she get out there in front of this thing, all of the internal back and forth stuff, it actually led to the, I think somebody who was on her team then walked away and said, like, hey, you know what? I'm going to seek employment elsewhere. And now SPD has these similar texts that they were going to be releasing. Now they're saying we need more time to release these. What's your assessment of why you would hold on to something like this instead of just releasing it to the public?
1: Yeah, it's complicated. And my first question is, are there comparisons to be made here? Because one of the narrative takeaways from this Bye to Seattle shooting has been city leadership has been pretty poor in getting relevant information to the public in a swift manner, right?
0: Yeah.
1: And so we think with this story today about this delaying of the text messages from SPD, does that further feed into that narrative? I think we can separate the two because there is an interest of law enforcement to not you know, disclose any and all information that they have to date. Because, I mean, last I checked, I still think there's a suspect who's still on the loose here. And so it could interfere with any investigation that's going on if there's relevant information within those texts that they're withholding currently. So I can sort of understand that. And rather than calling them on them to have a firm timeline, get it to us within, you know, a week or two, mm-hmm. I do think there is an interest in having the investigation play out. And that's one of the things that was cited here by the police chief.
0: Here's my cynical
1: false flag.
0: No, here's my, yeah, I mean, maybe not completely. I like SPD. I like a lot of people who work at SPD, but obviously SPD is in a kind of a crisis state right now because they don't have a chief. Katie Wilson, is her job now is to interview and try to hire a new chief. She'll make that recommendation to city council. They'll vote yay or nay on whoever she suggests. What's interesting about this, though, is I'm wondering if, now I don't know what the text messages and internal communications are going to say.
1: Right.
0: But if it in any way backs up what a lot of people think, which is that they were told to sit and wait until Katie Wilson gets her act together.
1: I see.
0: And gets down to the scene. Like, that's what I'm wondering, if like some of that information is in these text messages. Now, I could be wrong about that. I don't know what the internal text messages say. All I know is that on the night when they were supposed to be making their, you know, when the reporters, and that scrum of reporters was waiting there at Seattle Center, and they were asking the PIO, hey, guys, what's going on? Like, why aren't you getting information out to the public? And then all the internal stuff that we've now seen from the governor's office, from Pramila Jayapal, everybody seems to be pointing to the mayor's office
1: right.
0: has been told us to hold for dignitaries, whatever that means.
1: I go back and forth on this, Jake, and maybe you can shed some lighter perspective on it to further illuminate the matter for me. And that is, I'm torn between the whole, it took 5 hours to get any further information out about the shooting the day of the Bite of Seattle killings. Is that a scandal, or is that just incompetence, or is it both? And if it's incompetence, is it something you can go, hey, we learned from this, let's turn the page and move on? Or is it indicative of something more systemic within the Wilson administration? I'm just trying to get an accurate measure and a proportional response to it. And I kind of go back and forth between wanting to validate my preconceived notions about Wilson, which are, she's a neophyte who's probably incompetent, and a democratic socialist, which I don't have any affinity for to begin with. And then just saying, okay, it was 5 hours. You know, that's something you can learn from and go forward and change. So I've been trying to form an opinion over this over, you know, a month and a half since, but I haven't really settled on a firm kind of 100%
0: take. Your original question was, is it incompetence or is it a scandal?
1: Yeah.
0: I think it can be a scandal because it's so incompetent.
1: Okay.
0: Here's the thing. If it was just a murder case it was not in a giant public setting. It was not a gang war, which they didn't want to really refer to as gang wars. If it was not those things and there was not people sheltering in place, it probably wouldn't be as big of a deal that they waited 5 hours. But because there were literally people waiting for information before they felt safe.
1: And a potential shooter still on the loose, potentially, at the time. Yeah.
0: I think we can move past potential. I mean, somebody killed those people.
1: Well, they have one person in suspect, and
0: they're
1: one
0: saying
1: who's
0: that the 15-year-old that they're holding the 15-year-old suspect that they arrested didn't do any of the firing. Mm, so clearly, somebody fired those bullets,
1: right?
0: Because the public wants to, you know, there's an active shooter out there. Then you would want to get that information out as quickly as possible so that people could at least know where to avoid, what to look for, where to feel safe. So that part to me crosses over into the scandal thing.
1: Mm, okay.
0: But it's all based in incompetence. I think if you had somebody who was, you know,
1: that's the roots of it all.
0: Yeah, it's the roots of it all. And if they were more ready for the job on day one, then that probably wouldn't have been as much of an issue. It also would have been great if the police chief was in town. I mean, not all the responsibility sits on Katie Wilson's shoulders. There's a lot of external things as well that fed into just, there was a perfect storm of bad things.
1: Yeah.
0: And I think that's what happened.
1: Well, I think when we eventually get some of these Microsoft Teams messages from SPD here, it'll shed even further light on what happened and paint a more clear picture.
0: Here's another interesting thing, because you mentioned just a second ago the suspect, which the last thing I heard about that suspect was that they were maybe wearing a blue shirt. Was that your last recollection of the description?
1: I didn't know about the blue shirt.
0: Well, yeah, that really narrows it down.
1: Yeah.
0: As both of us wear blue shirts.
1: Well, there you go. Yeah.
0: So here's this is kind of interesting. So there's two stories here that I'm going to connect here. Seattle Times has a piece out called Crime in Downtown Seattle Has Plummeted. And they basically cite how since 2018 in the downtown core of Seattle, crime has like violent and property crimes have fallen by 50%. So there's 2,000 fewer violent and property crimes. Now, the interesting thing about this is we have another story on MyNorthwest.com right now that people can go and read about this horrible stabbing that happened. And then a person who was riding light rail with a stab wound then had to be shut down for 20 minutes. Well, the King County Sheriff's Office gets on and investigates and they have to shut the whole thing down. And you're waiting there. Imagine how scary that would be to be told like, hey, you know what? Like crime in downtown Seattle is not like a big deal. And then somebody who's just been stabbed jumps on one of these trains and is now trying to get somewhere safe. These things don't mesh. And what's interesting in the piece in Seattle Times, and I think the light rail actually plays into this, they talk about how since 2018, crime in the downtown core has gotten way better, down 50%. However, in other areas of the city, skyrocketing. And I wonder if those two things, I mean, it doesn't seem like a huge question. It seems to me that those two things are related, unless I'm off.
1: Well, there's perception and there's reality, and sometimes perception is reality. And I think you're right to dig deeper into the data here because neighborhoods like Capitol Hill, First Hill, South Lake Union, crime has all gone up here. And they have a really interesting infographic on the piece in the Seattle Times that shows there's different colors and plus and minuses. Change in violent and property crimes 2018 to 2025, downtown Seattle core -1,928. Okay, but then surrounding areas, South Lake Union Cascade +457, Capitol Hill +780, First Hill +568. So it almost just seems
0: Exactly the same.
1: The numbers almost pan out. Not quite, wild. But they're pretty dang close,
0: really
1: okay?
0: Close.
1: And that's really fascinating. The other thing here is, I mean, look at what's happening off of like Rainier Avenue, where it's a humanitarian crisis with
0: horrible.
1: Persistent crime, chronic homelessness, drug use, you name it. It might not be in Seattle's downtown core, but it's quite possible the criminal element has been pushed out of tourist areas mm-hmm. and is now more prevalent in neighborhoods just outside.
0: Like Chinatown. Look at Chinatown.
1: Also, what's very interesting to square this story is with another story last week in the Times about how Seattle business leaders are demanding Mayor Katie Wilson and the Seattle City Council commit to serious public safety measures, including increasing police patrols and clearing encampments in some areas. And one final thing here, there's also an aspect to these statistics about crime reporting, right? Because I wonder if there's a level of disillusionment on behalf of the repeat victims here who have been repeat victims.
0: I think that is, I honestly think that is 100%.
1: Why do I even call this in anymore? There was an alarming statistic here, Jake, that the flagship Nordstrom downtown Seattle store, when they call 911, 29% of those calls result in a police officer showing up.
0: Yep.
1: Now, they can't be alone in that statistic, right?
0: Yeah.
1: And listen to these businesses in the International District where the crime is persistent almost on a daily basis, and they say, yeah, we call the cops and just nothing happens. So do you think you're going to be more likely to continue to report crime?
0: No.
1: So I think the reporting might be off here a little bit just because there's never any follow-up and there's never any justice.
0: Well, for sure, if they're not responding to the calls, why would you continue calling 911? You're going to figure out another way to keep your business safe or yourself safe. That Nordstrom thing, I'm so glad you brought that up because I highlighted that as well.
1: It's an incredible number.
0: And the thing that's so incredible about it is they have a direct comparison. So in Seattle's downtown core, like you said, 29% of their calls get responded to. That same company, Nordstrom, when they give over their 911 calls that they have to do occasionally, let's say they're shoplifting or whatever it might be, in Bellevue or South Center, they have a 100% police response to those 911 calls. But in downtown Seattle, it's 29%.
1: Yep.
0: So you have a 71% difference in response calls. What do you think Nordstrom's is going to do? Do you think they're going to keep calling the cops all the time? No,
1: mm-hmm.
0: Of course not.
1: Exactly right.
0: It's not happening.
1: These victimized businesses or mom-pa shop owners, in many cases, I think, have simply been resigned to their fate and just saying, okay, nothing's going to be done. What's the use in even calling in these crimes?
0: Yeah.
1: On a daily basis or weekly basis.
0: Which is why we have this other story. This is kind of interesting. Amazon. This is interesting because the thing you just listed, the business leaders who, and Nordstrom's was on that list.
1: Mm-hmm.
0: They sent that thing to Katie Wilson, also Seattle City Council. Amazon, and the reason I'm connecting those is, like you said, Amazon is vacating a South Lake Union office space. Now, Amazon has been slowly moving out. Their peak of Amazon employees in Seattle in 2020 was about 60,000 people. Currently, they're at like 49,000. So that number has been dwindling. And you look at like the moves of their boss, Jeff Bezos leaves, Amazon investing in other markets. They're not growing, and they haven't been since like 2018. It's all head tax stuff. But Amazon is not investing and growing in the downtown anymore. They're just not that interested. Yeah. They're investing in Bellevue.
1: In the east side, for
0: They're investing
1: sure.
0: on the east side. They're investing in other states. They're doing a lot of data center building in like other places, but they're not going to do that in Washington. And the interesting thing about that is that letter you were just talking about a second ago, there was 35 companies, and there was like a couple of organizations. One of them is, I think it's called Challenge Washington or something. Chris Gregoire is ahead of that. You have the Seattle Chamber of Commerce. I wouldn't call them a business, but they're obviously like a collection of businesses who they represent. And 35 big companies and organizations signed that letter. Amazon was not on that letter, asking for a safer place so that they could have a long-term good prospects to do business in Seattle. I wonder if Amazon has just kind of written Seattle off. And they're just saying, you know what? We've seen the writing on the wall. They're one of the largest employers in the state. They've got to be, if not the biggest employer in Seattle, 50,000 employees downtown. If they have not just said, hey, you know what? Like, the writing's on the wall. You guys are going to head tax us to death. We can go somewhere else where they're actually like giving us tax breaks to invest in those communities, and we're going to build big businesses there, and we're going to pay really good jobs, and then they're not going to drain us for every cent that we make.
1: There seems to be an alarming trend here, without a doubt, of some sort of exodus going on with Seattle, whether it be businesses or in residents even looking for greener pastures. I'll pair that with this story about how Redfin data is showing that Seattle had the second highest number of people looking for homes outside their metro area in the first quarter of 2026, second only to, drumroll please, New York City, which means we might even be number one in per capita in terms of people looking elsewhere to try to get out. So I think there is some relation between all these stories.
0: All right, question of the day for you guys. We're going to come back to this at 1:30. What would you do? I mean, we had a little bit of this last week. What would you do just to turn things around? Just like one simple thing would you do to try to get people? It's not just businesses now. Like Greg was just saying, this Redfin piece, the second most researched in the nation, is like looking outside of Seattle. So what would you do to want to get people excited about living in Seattle? Is that even possible? Maybe Seattle has just reached its peak and people outside, you know, like up in Snohomish County, fastest growing county in Washington State, or in Bellevue, other areas are just greener pastures maybe. And people just said, you know what? It's fine. Seattle can do what it wants to do. But if you were going to try to save Seattle for the long term, what would you guys do? 888-973-5476. We will have much more on this when we come back at 1:30. Coming up next, Charlie Harger's got a really interesting piece about education and what are we expecting when kids graduate and what should they be hoping for? What path should they be taking? Should we be aiming for? All that's great stuff. He's going to join us next. Stick around.
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26: Good afternoon, I'm Nate Connors. Street racing turns dangerous in University Place with one driver going 107 miles per hour in a 35 zone. Pierce County deputies say two 25-year-old men were racing on Bridgeport Way West last week.
27: Which one's which? Who's driving the Audi? My brother. And then who's driving the Porsche?
28: I'm driving the Audi.
0: Cool. Put your hands behind your back. You're under arrest.
26: What? The men were arrested for reckless driving and street racing. Both vehicles were impounded for 72 hours, and one dash cam was seized as evidence. A man died Saturday night after Seattle police officers placed him in handcuffs, and now a team of King County investigators wants to know what went wrong. Cairo News Radio's Corwin Hake reports.
1: Officers cuffed the man Saturday evening after finding him collapsed on an Airport Way South sidewalk. Drew Anderson is spokesman for IFIT, the independent force investigation team of King County, which is now probing the death.
2: They want to learn what led up to the subject being put into handcuffs and what led to the subject having the medical emergency.
1: IFIT is the countywide team tasked with investigating deaths that occur while in police custody. The team has yet to issue a finding in this case. Corwin Hake, Cairo News Radio.
26: An investigation is underway after a woman was attacked on a trail in Renton. The assault happened around 9:24 Saturday morning near Oaksdale Avenue Southwest. Police say the assault had a sexual motivation. A canine track did not locate the suspect, and the victim was hospitalized with non-life-threatening injuries. A cyclist was hit by a light rail train Sunday afternoon in Seattle's Columbia City neighborhood.
4: SPD saying this happened around 1 o'clock in the afternoon at Martin Luther King Jr. Way South and South Dawson Street. The cyclist suffered non-life-threatening injuries, was taken to the hospital. Police and transit officials then worked to remove the bike from under the train and get the train moving again.
26: Cairo 7 TV's Eric Thomas reporting. Microsoft today released a new AI code of conduct built around one idea. People come first. The draft bans AI models from helping build weapons or launch cyber attacks. It also requires that they stay under human control. Microsoft will finalize the rules after taking public comment for the next 6 weeks. A quick look at Wall Street. The Dow down 118. S&P 500 down 27. NASDAQ down nearly 83. And now check on your Cairo News Radio traffic in Bellevue. North 405 at Main Street. Roadwork still blocks your right lane and left lane on the off-ramp, and we're stacked up to I-90. North 5 in Seattle now, bumper-to-bumper between the West Seattle Bridge and I-90. Another backup there at 520. Up in Bonnie Lake, a disabled vehicle eastbound 410 near Myers Road blocks your right lane. And east of Arlington, between Arlington and Oso, both directions of 530 remain closed near milepost 28, where we have a fatality investigation underway. This is just west of the Stillaguamish River. Still no estimated time to reopen. And now check on your forecast. Partly sunny throughout the afternoon with a high around 66. Also 66 tomorrow after morning showers turning partly sunny. And then mostly sunny Wednesday through Friday with temps warming to the mid-70s. Partly sunny and 64 in downtown Seattle. I'm Nate Connors, Cairo News Radio.
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5: Welcome back to the show. Very excited to have Charlie Harger from Seattle's Morning News joining us once again. Charlie, welcome back to the show.
6: Great to be here, Jake.
5: Charlie, you have a great piece on MyNorthWest.com. People can read about it right now, and they can share it with their friends, which I highly recommend. We've been talking a lot about education lately. We now have more specific details on the contract between Seattle Public Schools and the teachers union. In the weeks leading up to all of this, when they were threatening a strike and all that stuff, people were really talking a lot about, hey, is it actually worth paying these teachers more when you look at what some of the graduation rates are, what the reading levels are for fourth graders, things like that. State rankings have fallen. Other states who spend like far less money than we do, their rankings are climbing because they're focusing on different things and the outcomes and how you even how you can even like judge what is successful when somebody graduates. And you have a great piece about this, and you're kind of thinking that maybe we should look at it differently. It's not all just testing.
6: I think so. And I got to thinking over the weekend, we are trying to make everybody a square peg in a square hole. And there are a lot of different kids out there. There are kids who may not get as high of a, you know, a reading score or a math score. They're not dumb kids by any means. It's just that they don't either test well or they have no interest in the subject matter. And so we're oftentimes judging districts, judging teachers by these metrics, which I think for most kids, probably a good idea, at least maybe a majority. But I really got to thinking, I don't know if we're serving all kids well, and couldn't there be other paths? So the idea behind the commentaries, I'm just kind of spitballing here, and I'm spitballing, like, what's like the minimum floor we should have as a reading level? And maybe that's, you've got to have a certain level of comprehension. Maybe that's like a sixth grade. Follow me here. I'm open to any number.
5: Sure.
6: But somebody is able to at least read a bill. They're able to read a lease that they're going to sign for an apartment, something like that. So make sure that you have a certain minimum amount of reading, of math, you know, civics, like, you know, how the country works. But beyond that, maybe we have a system where you're kind of channeling kids toward trades, towards vocational programs, where you're not necessarily having them,

0: to this piece. And at the same time, I think of that Churchill quote about democracy. He says democracy is the worst form of government, except for all those other forms that have been tried from time to time. I think about that in terms of test scores and how we judge kids' success in schools, because from time to time, leaders go away from test scores, and it seems to only lead to more disaster and worse outcomes in education. So is it the best worst system that we currently have? And yet I agree with you completely that the one size fits all approach just doesn't seem to work. And I speak from firsthand experience. I have two kids that are very book smart and they excel in the way that the classroom is currently set up. Our youngest, however, has just a disastrous time and is just constantly getting in trouble. And it's less about, belligerence and not wanting to perform, and more about, well, our third kid excels when he's outside, when he's playing with sticks, when he's building stuff. He can inspire a group of friends to play well with one another. But when it comes to, you know, spelling and math, it's just not. But how does this work in a practical sense in a classroom where you might not have the bandwidth for that individual attention for each kid, respectively, learning their gifts and talents specifically, and you've got a classroom full of 25 kids? Is the one-size-fits-all approach just the best, worst thing that we have?
1: I wonder. And all of this is up for debate and discussion. Again, this is just the nucleus of an idea. But I wonder at some point what the family involvement is here, because I think you're a parent. You're clued in pretty well right now to your kiddo having perhaps different needs than your other kids. And maybe that's the sort of thing where, you know, you're in middle school and you're like, you know, my daughter is not good at everyday academics, but she's really good at understanding how the electricity works in the house. Maybe she's really interested in HVAC, something like that, right? Where you can maybe guide her into that sort of thing, but it's a family discussion. It's something where the districts could be more proactive in terms of doing that. I guess I did get a lot of text messages from leaders, make that families this morning, and from teachers who are saying there are certain districts that do have this sort of thing in place.
2: Yeah.
1: Not every district, but there was also a lot of agreement. We have the Running Start program.
2: Yeah.
1: What about a Running Start for trades?
2: 100%.
1: So, you know, it's 16, 17 years old, you're teaching them auto mechanics or what have you.
2: What's really interesting, too, is, you know, we talk about this a lot on the show with, you know, usually when we're talking about data centers and all these different things. Those are like that's a high tech industry, but that industry is completely supported by the trades in a way that's really like it's like a just this complete what's the word I'm looking for, and I'm failing to come to it right now, but it's a complete new industrialization of the country that had kind of, it's so interesting to me because tech jobs had kind of made those jobs seem almost irrelevant. It's like, oh, you want to get that white collar job and you want to, you know, skip the trades and you go to school and you get all this stuff. And then the trades were kind of looked at as almost like a second class thing. And now what you're seeing is it's a complete pendulum swing, where you have these great trades jobs that are vital. You can't have the great tech jobs anymore until you have the tradespeople who are laying the foundation for that, which means that those trades jobs are paying phenomenal amounts of money, like a lot of money. And yet these are industries, like we did a story recently about this one trade school where they cannot fill the positions fast enough and send them out onto the job site fast enough. And then when they get on the job site, 2 or 3 years in, these kids are making well into the six figures, like low six figures, but that's great pay. That's life-changing money. By the time you're in your late 20s, you're a homeowner. You've got a really great career.
1: No college debt.
2: You've got zero college debt, which is the big X factor and the difference. And I totally agree with you. I think we need to be, instead of just pretending that industry is only secondary to, oh, first get your college education.
1: Yeah.
2: Like I'm looking at this right now with my four sons going like, do I want my kids to be saddled with all this college debt? $100,000 at least of debt, or like a pathway to great success within a couple of years outside of high school. That's life-changing. And so if people aren't having those conversations, then people just keep doing the same dumb thing. So I think your piece is really great, and I hope more people talk about it.
1: Appreciate it. Hope you'll check it out on my

0: Northwest.
1: Yeah, check it out at MyNorthwest.com. And if people want to get in touch with you, they can find you also on, what's your social media?
2: At Cairo Charlie on the socials.
1: There you go.
2: Especially on MySpace and Friendster.
3: Did I make your top eight friends on MySpace, by the way?
2: You were number one with a bullet right there, my friend.
1: MySpace is great. That's where all the kids are hanging out. People love it. All right, Charlie Harger, thanks for coming in, man. We appreciate it.
2: Anytime.
1: All right, we got a lot more coming up. Stick around. We're going to be right back.
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1: All right, welcome back to the show. In just a little bit, it's a little tease ahead. We got the 1 o'clock rundown, top stories coast to coast. A lot of great stuff. Huge topic today on the internets is AI regulation. We're going to get into that. There is a lot of people on both sides saying a lot of stuff. We got some good audio we're going to play. We're going to have that conversation. I think it's going to be very interesting. Also, at 1:30, we're going to get some responses to the question of the day. And question of the day was asking about Seattle. Like, if you had a magic wand and you could suddenly make Seattle anything you want it to be, with the idea that you're trying to get people to move back in or stop running away from Seattle or get businesses interested in staying in Seattle or coming to Seattle, what would you do? Because there's a lot of news stories right now about safety in Seattle and whether or not it's actually a safe place, or is crime just, you know, going to different neighborhoods in Seattle where it was all downtown. Now they're taking the light rail other places, I think. We're going to get into all that 1:30. So stick around for that. Right now, I got to talk about this real fast with you, Greg. Two stories, sports related, in town. Mm-hmm. You got the Mariners who had a bad showing against the A's. And Brock Heward had a post. Did you see this post that Brock
3: I did put out over the weekend, yeah.
1: Yeah, you can hear his frustration because Brock loves the Mariners. I mean, that guy, as much as he, you know, played football and, you know, eats, sleeps, and breathes football, I know he's a coach now, and, you know, obviously the Heward family is a huge football family. That guy loves baseball. And so he posts this. He says, the Mariners have been incredibly disappointing, and I do not say this lightly, the most frustrating team I've covered in 17-plus years of my media work. Massive underperformance, massive mismanagement, massive leadership fail. To lose 5 of 6 to a 4A A's team is sickening. Are you a Mariners fan? You've been watching?
3: Oh, yeah. They've quickly slid into irrelevancy when it comes to the television set in our household. But throughout the season, we usually have games on all throughout the week. And
1: it's great to have them in the background.
3: We went to a couple home games during that playoff run last year, and we have magical memories, stick them in the memory vault for all time. And we were looking forward to, like most people here in the Pacific Northwest, to another great season this year. And it just has not panned out, Jake.
1: The tough thing, too, is you and I are, you know, we're a little older. We're both just over 40. And so we have at least had years of experience with sports, and we understand the highs and the lows. But we also both have young kids. Mm-hmm. And so watching them learn the highs and lows, it's what we love about sports, but yes, it's also what's just drives you crazy about sports. All the expectations. And I was trying to explain this to my son the other day because he got very, very upset when Sam Darnold went down. He's like, we're going to lose this game. There's the season. It's gone.
3: Sam Darnold was literally butthurt after playing the New England Patriots.
1: Yeah, you're right.
3: He hurt his glute.
1: Yeah. He's got a glute injury. He's likely out for week 2 against the Cardinals?
3: Yep. Arizona. Yeah.
1: So he's likely out against the Cardinals. They're hopeful that he might be back for week 3. The nice thing is, like, they had quite an off window because they played such that early game on mm-hmm. Wednesday. Their next game isn't until the 20th, and they play down in Arizona. So he may be back for game 3. I hope, fingers crossed. Hopefully Locke is able to, you know, replicate what he and the rest of the team did in game 1. But I was talking about this with my son. I'm like, listen, this is just, if you would have told us last year at this time that we were going to be sitting here with the best quarterback in the NFL out, the Seahawks, who were looking to go, and like, everybody was like, oh, it's going to be a repeat. It's going to be
3: what do you mean, best quarterback in the NFL.
1: I think he's the best.
3: Whoa!
1: I think he's phenomenal.
3: There's a headline grabber.
1: It's not really
3: 20 turnovers last year.
1: I'm a hometown guy. I think he's great with that offense. I think he's really great.
3: Yeah.
1: But the point is, we felt really good about the Seahawks' chances, just as we felt really good about the Mariners. Everybody was like, "Hey, you know what? With the Mariners, anything but the World Series, disappointment." And I was just like, oh, "Wouldn't it be nice to make the playoffs?" In a horrible division, wouldn't that be a dream to make the playoffs?
3: The Mariners have just made me sad this year because, you know, when you heard names like Dan Wilson and Edgar Martinez being thrown out there in terms of, you know, coaching and baseball advisor, hitting advisor and things like that. To me, as a kid growing up here in the Northwest, it was like getting the band back together.
1: Yeah,
3: and all
1: your
3: those
1: heroes.
3: Memories coming, my heroes from when I was a kid.
1: Assembling the Avengers.
3: And now to see a lot of questions about management and the way the season is going, I just have this sinking feeling like, oh no, I wanted to see like Dan Wilson as like a 20-year manager of the Mariners. And I'm like, man, are they going to make the switch? Are they really going to shake things up? And I just have such a love for all the players and the personalities. And I really thought they were just connecting the dots, getting the pieces of the puzzle to fit together, and they were going to go all the way. And so that's frustrating, head-scratching season. I don't worry as much about the Seahawks. And Sam Darnold, look, we still have the dark side, mission over bowl, next man up. The Seahawks, as most people know, had a league low of they allowed 17.2 points per game last year. They haven't allowed a 100-yard rushing game in over 26 consecutive games.
1: They're well-positioned for this.
3: They just need a game manager like Drew Lock. If Drew Lock goes down to Arizona, doesn't throw a pick, has a similar outing to the what he had against New England Patriots, throws for like 180 yards, maybe a touchdown and no turnovers, I think we win 17-13, and I'm happy with that all season long.
1: Dude, as long as they pull it out.
3: But I think Darnold will be back by week 3 or 4. We shall see.
1: I hope. All right, we have a lot coming up. Like I said, we get the 1 o'clock rundown. This is gonna be a good one. We got a lot of great audio. King Charles is in the mix. Here's the thing. There's sides aligning on this AI discussion that make me suspect.
3: Mm.
1: The people, because you and I are not computer programmers. We talk for a living. We have to do our best to kind of like sift through what everybody's doing. But when I look at all the people who are lining up, we'll discuss all this next. When I look at all the people who are lining up talking about like why AI is a bad thing now, it does make me scratch my head a little bit. We'll get into that next. Stick around.
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23: ABC News, I'm Chuck Sievertson. Mahmoud Khalil, the Columbia grad student detained by ICE last year, is filing a lawsuit against the university. Khalil says the Columbia administration not only failed to keep Palestinian students like him safe, but hired private investigators to keep tabs on him.
24: They barred me from campus. The only time they emailed us was actually to ask us to leave Columbia housing.
23: Columbia hasn't responded to the suit. President Trump says Ukraine and Russia have agreed not to target each other's energy facilities, blaming high diesel prices on that war. But no confirmation from Russia, and Ukraine's president says he'd agree to that condition if allies can get a commitment from Russia. An important Saudi oil pipeline will mostly be out of service for weeks following an attack last week, say two regional officials. Iran denies it was involved in the attack. Yemen's Houthi rebels, backed by Iran, have seized more oil routes, strategic islands in the Red Sea. This is ABC News. Another federal judge has blocked President Trump's order that would direct the U.S. Postal Service to restrict mail-in voting. ABC News contributor James Sample says even though the president has threatened to stall the midterms by declaring a national emergency.
25: The Constitution could not be clearer. Article 1, Section 4 delegates the time, place, and manner of elections to the states and to Congress. The conspicuously absent party there is the executive, and no emergency power, no emergency statute grants any powers over elections.
23: A huge construction crane fell onto a roadway in Miami today, crashing down on top of three cars and a construction box. Police say one driver saw the crane toppling, put her car in reverse, and avoided serious injury. Miami police say three workers and a car driver were taken to the hospital, but no serious injuries. Costume designer Bob Mackie has died at 87. Chuck Sievertson, ABC News.
1: A vote to ban camping on Renton City property is set for tonight. More on that coming right up. First, a check on your Cairo News Radio traffic in Bellevue. We still have road work blocking a couple lanes. North 405 and Main Street, your right lane and left lane of the off-ramp remain blocked. You're backed up into Factoria. Once you get through this, though, it's wide open. North 5 in Seattle, we're solid from the West Seattle Bridge to the Columbia Tower. Another backup as you approach 520. Very typical stuff for this time of day. Still got this disabled vehicle in Bonnie Lake, westbound 410. Just past Myers Road in the right lane. You're backed up to Main Street, about a 1 mile back up here. And we're still closed between Arlington and Oso, both directions of State Route 530 near milepost 28 as this fatality investigation continues. This is just west of the Stillaguamish River. Still no estimated time to reopen. That's your Cairo News Radio traffic here on Cairo News Radio.
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2: Good afternoon, I'm Nate Connors. The Renton City Council is set to vote tonight on a proposed camping ban covering city property. Cairo 7 TV's Heather Bosch reports.
4: We found Nicole on a sidewalk in downtown Renton, her belongings piled on a child's push car. She told me she typically sleeps in parking lots. She does not like going to shelters.
5: No, I don't. Any shelters, I do not trust them. They are not good. They are unhealthy. I'd rather be on the streets than be in the shelter.
4: But under Renton's proposed camping ban, neither Nicole nor anyone else could put up a tent or tarp on city property, including parking lots, trails, and parks. Also off limits, making fires, storing personal items, or stashing shopping carts there.
2: The University of Washington should open a branch campus in downtown Seattle. That's what former Governor Christine Gregoire is proposing.
6: That would not only bring young folks to downtown, but would also be supportive of smaller, mid-sized businesses downtown to allow them to grow and to prosper.
2: Gregoire spoke as CEO of Challenge Seattle, a business alliance seeking to promote a more vibrant downtown. Seattle teachers have a new contract with Seattle Public Schools. According to the Seattle Times, the three-year deal includes nearly 9% in raises along with annual step increases. Teachers also secured gains on class sizes, special education, and workload. The agreement follows months of contentious negotiations between the district and teachers' union. An Everett man with 26 prior convictions is headed to prison for 10 years for his role in a fentanyl and methamphetamine trafficking operation. Federal prosecutors say Levi Frank Graham ordered thousands of fentanyl pills and pounds of meth. Authorities say the investigation ultimately led to major drug and gun seizures across western Washington. Interim Seattle Police Chief Andre Sales says he needs more time before he can release the department's internal communications the night of the deadly Bite of Seattle shootings. On Monday of last week, Sales promised to release texts and Microsoft Teams messages between officers the night of the shootings. But on Friday, Sales announced a delay to ensure accuracy and make sure investigative leads are not disclosed. This comes days after Mayor Katie Wilson's office released its own batch of communications. City Council members in the Office of the Inspector General are asking why public safety information was withheld from the public for 5 hours after the shooting. And now your Cairo News Radio weather, 66 for the high the next couple of days with partly sunny conditions. A warming trend kicks in Wednesday with highs pushing the mid-70s through Friday under mostly sunny skies. Partly sunny and 63 in downtown Seattle. I'm Nate Connors, Cairo News Radio.
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1: Welcome back to the show. 1 hour down, 2 hours to go. Greg Tomlin filling in. My very good buddy Greg Tomlin filling in for Spike O'Neill.
3: My man.
1: Who just sent me a picture.
3: How's he doing?
1: He's doing great. He didn't say that I could share it on the air, so I won't. But
3: is it not safe for work?
1: Let me just say, he's not wearing pants. No, just kidding. Yeah. No, Spike is on a beach right now. He's on the East Coast. He's taking a couple of weeks. He says it's sunny. It's 80 degrees. And it's just a picture of him. Looking out at the waves. It looks pretty great. Have you ever spent much time on the East Coast?
3: My brother went to school in Annapolis. He went to the Naval Academy.
1: Oh, did he really?
3: I went out there a couple times to visit him. Really awesome. I've been to the Gettysburg Battlefield like 3 times, one of my favorite place to visit on the East.
1: Can I tell you a quick side note? For anybody who has not heard, because you work for Michael Medved as well.
3: Mm-hmm,
1: you've been
3: 20
1: working
3: years.
1: For Medved with Medved for 20 years now. Yeah. I don't need to tell you that. I'm telling the audience that. In case you didn't know, Greg, your own work history.
3: Right.
1: I had Medved on one time. When I was doing the Cairo Nights, I had this segment that was like very short lived because everybody hated it. But it was called Freaky Fridays, and where I would have people call in with scary, events that have happened in their lives. Yeah. In theory, it's a good idea.
3: In theory.
1: Everyone hated it. Nobody liked it. A couple people passionately liked it.
3: Okay.
1: But in general, people despised me for it. But I would have them call in, like, I was looking for, like, Bigfoot experiences, yep. Pacific Northwest lore, things like that, like aliens, any of that stuff. It's kind of fun, and I thought would be interesting. And one of the people that I got to come on in the very, like, I think the very first time I did it was Medved.
3: Eminem.
1: And he came on, and he told me a story in a way that only Michael Medved could do about his visit when he was, I think he was 17 years old. You know where I'm going with this.
3: But I know. It'll make the hairs on the back of your neck rise up.
1: And it also does make you question. Like, I'm not a big ghost person, but it did make me question my thoughts on some of that stuff, some of the supernatural stuff. He went to Gettysburg. He and a friend, I mean, a typical, like, most people want to break into, like, something else, but he breaks into, like...
3: let's bro down at Gettysburg.
1: Yeah, let's go to a historical site.
3: 100%. Yeah, yeah.
1: And so they had what he describes as an experience seeing ghostly visages.
3: And hearing, like, clanking of, like, tin cans and stuff from, like, deceased Confederate soldiers
1: who
3: are still keeping hope alive that Pickett's charge might not have been as disastrous to their cause as they thought.
1: And he's not, Medved is not a sensationalist. He's not somebody who's going to make these things up.
3: But he notoriously believes in Bigfoot and ghosts. So the two things I think he is going against.
1: Okay, so
3: dear friend.
1: Anyway, if you have never heard his story on that, it takes about 20 minutes for him to tell the story. And it's just every single thing. You're just on the edge of your seat. Your spine is like shivering as you're listening to it. It's very interesting.
3: I have never had a close encounter of the ghost kind, but we'll wait to see what Spike learns and experiences on his trip to the East Coast this time around.
1: Yeah, get into all that. Oh, yeah, because you mentioned Gettysburg.
3: Yeah.
1: Okay. All right. This is the 1 o'clock rundown. We're talking top stories coast to coast. I'd say the number one story right now on the social medias and on the internets and a bunch of the news sites, everybody woke up on Monday, September 14th, and they decided that the number one issue was AI regulation. This is what everybody seems to be talking about. There's a Seattle Times piece talking about how Obama has entered into the conversation, former President Barack Obama, and he's basically saying, like, hey, Democrats, make this your number one midterm. And I think that's actually like the key words, midterm. Make this your number one central agenda message. AI regulation, AI regulation, AI regulation. And as I'm seeing this, I see the Obama thing. I see that King Charles is having he's convening the leaders of NVIDIA, Google, DeepMind, OpenAI, and Anthropic in Scotland. I assume this is at his Balmoral. Amid growing calls to slow AI development. That was a post just a little bit ago from Polymarket. Here's another one. Senator Chuck Schumer. He's calling for a classified briefing for all senators on AI risks. Saying, quote, warning bells are ringing louder than they ever have. This whole thing is so interesting to me because, all right, number one, when you hear all this, when you see all this, and I have other audio we'll get to in just a second. Anthropic CEO, Dario, how do you pronounce the last name? Amodei? A-M-O-D-E-I. Let's just call him Dario. Anthropic CEO, they're the ones who have Claude, which I use every single day just for research and stuff. It's very good. He's saying, yeah, we need to regulate. It's time to regulate. All these heads of these companies are saying it's time to regulate. And my question to you, Greg Tomlin, is what do you think is behind this? Do you have a cynical perspective on this? Or do you think Hillary Clinton, all these people are like, time to regulate, time to regulate. Do you think it's twofold? And this is for the audience too. Do you think it is related to midterms? Hmm. And do you hold a cynical perspective on this, or do you think that they're being earnest in their declarations of, you know?
3: I think I'll start with my overarching view of AI as it's developing at this current juncture, and that is I'm still sort of equal parts hopeful and skeptical. And so when it comes to interpreting these political leaders and King Charles and these AI tech bros calling for regulation, Jake, both sides need each other in this conversation, right?
1: Sure.
3: I think there needs to be more regulation around AI. And at the same time, I think people like J.D. Vance and others who are saying, hey, the threats are way overblown here, I think we need those voices in the room as well. It's not like an all or nothing with either side here.
1: Yeah.
3: And I think right now, for some reason, it seems to be progressives who are most demanding when it comes to let's regulate, regulate, regulate. But here's the possible downside if we get too carried away with that narrative. And that is you're going to stifle some innovation if you just tend to focus on regulation. inflation, and you're going to stifle competition. Yep. I hate to say, and America has a vested interest in winning the AI race. I brought this point up the last time I was on the air, and I made a World War II analogy, and that is, the atomic bomb has the potential to end a war for the good guys or end a war for the bad guys. Okay, yeah. You can use it conversely. So thank God America and the likes of Oppenheimer and his crack team in New Mexico solved the atomic bomb puzzle, because if Hitler and Stalin had done it first,
1: bad news.
3: World War, the history would be a lot different. The history books would be a lot different today, okay?
1: Yeah, for sure.
3: I think the same thing sort of applies to AI at this current juncture, which is if the Chinese move headstrong into this and the Russians, and we get bogged down in, well, let's regulate, we're going to lose this race to people who have much worse intentions with what to do with AI. And I still think America as a nation is fundamentally decent. Okay, we have our problems. We have division and derision, and we're at each other's throats all the time. But I still want our country to win this race.
1: Yeah, 100%. Yeah, absolutely. But here's the other thing that I factor in. I wonder if this is plays for you at all. Is it interest you that all the people right now who are saying, like, hey, they woke up this morning and now the message is regulate AI.
3: Yeah, there's something going on.
1: There's something going on. This was also the same group of people who were saying, like, a month ago, data centers are bad for you because they're eating up all your water. Which, have you noticed that basically that's not even being talked about anymore?
3: Oh, it's kind of... repositioned itself, the argument.
1: When they finally got better about understanding that maybe the data centers of the past, but like modern data centers and data centers in the future, the technology has
3: aren't
1: going to
3: make us go thirsty.
1: Yeah, they aren't going to steal everybody's water. They're in a but many of them, most of them are on a closed loop system. A lot of them are using like far less than even restaurants. So, and nobody's arguing that you shouldn't build like a golf course. And so yet still.
3: You think they're finding a new line of attack?
1: Well, it's like, how often do you hear about climate change anymore? Not much.
3: Except
1: if you're like the
3: Lance Commissioner
1: in Washington.
3: It depends on what the weather's doing.
1: Yeah, of course. But it's like they need something to talk about. I do think that the midterms are playing into this big time. I mean, like, if you have Obama who's saying, hey, by the way, every politician that's running anything right now, make this your central agenda. I don't think he's saying that because it's not going to play a part of the midterms.
3: I wonder if they're trying to read the tea leaves or just read into the current zeitgeist, because if you remember, going into the summer, there was a ton of well-publicized commencement addresses that mentioned AI, and whenever it was brought up, it was booed ad nauseum by stadiums full of spectators and students alike.
1: Parents who just spent $200,000 on their kids' college.
3: And there seems to be a moment we're having culturally to where AI is being interpreted now as the thing that's going to bring about the apocalypse. And so some sides of the political spectrum are going, okay, we'll get on board with that, and maybe we can run with that narrative into electoral victory. Is that kind of what you're insinuating a little bit?
1: Yeah, I think Bernie Sanders, he had he's putting forth that AI or the data center bill the AI bill, where he wants to like slow a superhuman intelligence down. And if it's smarter than a human, if you pursue it past that level, it's 20 years in prison. I mean, that's when you talk about trying to stifle innovation and all of that, like, what powers AI? Is those data centers?
3: What happens when Putin wants to empower all his?
1: Well, they've already said, like, the other countries, China's already like, yeah, we're not doing that. Yeah. And what are those data centers that are powering AI? What are those things creating locally? Great jobs, really good jobs. It's good for the economies, local economies. It's good for normal people's job. It's good for trade jobs. We were talking about this earlier with Charlie Harger. You look at a place like Quincy, Washington, and you look at everything that Quincy, we have audio from that actually, which we can get to in just a little bit ago. But you put a data center in there, and then Quincy, Washington suddenly has a new high school. They got a new community pool. They got new police and fire stations. They got all this tax revenue coming in. That's good for those towns. And then you have one party who's basically saying, like, hey, AI data centers are bad. But then everybody who's like, hey, you know what? They're actually like really good for jobs. The International Brotherhood of Electrical Workers is like, hey, you know what they're really good for? High paying jobs for electrical workers, like really, really good jobs.
3: Again, we need the yin and yang. We need both sides' arguments to be heard and internalized and then acted upon. So we need the pro data center people to say, here's all the potential benefits. And then I equally do think we need some people to go, hey, wait, let's flesh out this idea and consider all the possible negative ramifications before we rush headlong into it and just adopt everything willy-nilly.
1: I'm with you until you look at the people who are all saying to regulate it.
3: But some form of regulation I'm not completely against. I have some form of it,
1: I'm
3: right?
1: With you there.
3: To some degree.
1: I'm with you.
3: I just
1: you
3: don't want to get carried away.
1: Yeah, I'm with you.
3: And maybe
1: there.
3: It's my contrarian nature, and maybe you have a little bit of this in you as well, Jake. But now that I've been hearing constantly this anti-AI animus, I kind of start to question the other side of it and go, why has the discussion taken us simply and wholly to this negative realm at all times? Like, and my wife, I told you in the pre-show meeting, asked this great question last night. She goes, why are we just assuming the natural consequence of AI adoption in mass is just going to be human extinction? Is there some remote possibility that AI could turn around and go, hey, human beings, you created us. We want to make the world better for you. Yeah. Actually, we're going to cure cancer. We're going to fix mass
1: it
3: math
1: seems
3: problems.
1: Just as likely.
3: So why does it have to be, it's going to be a Terminator 2 scenario or an apocalyptic scenario? Couldn't it be that there's just a high, big enough a chance of things, you know,
1: going
3: not entering
1: good.
3: Utopia, but
1: okay, let me play
3: at least
1: this.
3: Like fixing a lot of the world's problems.
1: This is the CEO of Anthropic, and he was on CBS. I think this was last night, and he was asked about regulating AI, and this is what he had to say about it. It's very interesting. Oh, here's my audio. My bad. Here we go.
0: Now, you might ask, why doesn't government just control the technology completely?
8: Would you be willing to give up the technology to the government?
0: To the right combination of governments. So the worry
8: You're
0: I have...
8: You're willing to hand over this company.
0: I want to be very clear about this. The worry I have, I am concerned that one single government could abuse this technology just as easily as a single company could. But I think a combination of democratically elected governments, I don't know about handing over, but some kind of oversight, some kind of joint governance.
1: Kind of like this new world order of governments. Listen to this, though. Let me finish.
3: It'd be like NATO for AI is what it'll be.
1: There you go. Yeah.
0: Again, that would be the work of years, but I wonder if that's the direction we need to go in.
1: Okay, so here, I have two questions about this. We spent so much time on this, but whatever.
3: It's what everybody's talking about.
1: Everybody's
3: 60
1: talking
3: Minutes,
1: about
3: the season premiere, their 59th season last night. The last 2 minutes was a big opinion piece on AI. I mean, it's everybody's focused on this.
1: Okay, they're saying this is the most important thing ever. Has to be dealt with. Okay, and they're saying it has to be dealt with immediately and it's emergency level. And he said, and we maybe can hand it over to a right combination of world governments. And it's going to take years to figure out how to get there. Like, if it's an emergency, this throws me right back into, like, the millionaire's tax thing. If it's an emergency, why are you waiting until 29 until it goes into effect? You know what I mean?
3: Mm-hmm.
1: And then I started looking into this, and I was like, when else in history have we seen other big companies voluntarily ask for regulation? And what might be the motivation behind that? And this is a little bit like Tin Hattie, but I actually think
3: I like it. That means give me more.
1: Okay, so there's a guy whose name is, you know, have you ever heard of George Stigler? He's an economist.
3: Okay.
1: Old-time economist. Back in 1971, he had something called the theory of economic regulation. And the basic idea was that you have government regulation is acquired by industries, and then they are able to kind of decide how that regulation is applied because they're essentially pulling all the strings. You get these big governments to say, like, yeah, we're willing to work with you guys who run the technology right now. And you guys can kind of be the gamekeepers.
3: It creates a monopoly.
1: It creates a monopoly, essentially. But what it also does is it stifles new upstarts. So it's very difficult. So you might take, like, let's say the five giant AI companies right now, like OpenAI, Anthropic, like whoever else it might be.
3: Right.
1: If they're the ones that are calling the shots, they might feel like, all right, that's a pretty cool thing. We're okay with that. What about all those smaller companies who are like trying to get into the industry and suddenly they can't because they've missed the boat?
3: Well, and they don't have the money that
1: and they don't have
3: current
1: the money.
3: Winners in the market have.
1: Exactly. And then you have the government deciding on who gets to be the winner and who gets to be the loser. And historically, when governments pick anything, it always ends up picking the loser. That's just like kind of how it works. Our system is not built around the government picking who gets to be the winners and losers. Like, that's not how our society is built. And now they're saying that we want to do this, but it's got to be like an international thing, which is why King Charles is getting into it. I don't know. The whole thing just puts my...
3: At the risk of descending into analysis paralysis with the artificial intelligence phenomenon, I do think one of the most important aspects going on right now is that the conversation is being had. And I just want to urge caution between getting too carried away in any one given direction. And
9: have people pause and just consider the wide range of potential outcomes here and then try to come to a better solution rather than reducing this whole topic to simple kind of sound bites of we just need more regulation and we're heading towards human extinction. Well, hold on, pause for a moment before you just believe that on its surface. Flesh it out a little more. And so I think we're at that stage right now where all arguments need to be heard. And again, they could be both valid at this, all valid at the same time, which is the kind of the scary thing, I guess.
10: Here's Hillary Clinton real quick. You brought this clip. It's very interesting.
11: Let's put an AI commission on warp speed and figure out what we're going to do to sensibly regulate. And what I'm hearing from, you know, the leaders, you know, Sam and Dario and others is, they're basically saying, stop us before something really bad.
10: Let me say one thing else, and here's why I'm deeply skeptical of this. I believe Anthropic, they're still a private company, right? It's not like a public company.
9: I think so.
10: They're not beholden to anybody but their board, and Dario's, like, he's kind of runs things. So he comes out and he says, hey, it's an emergency. We need to be regulated immediately because it just could get bad. What's stopping him from implementing these things right now? Nothing.
9: Right.
10: What's stopping it? What's
9: government need to come in and do it?
10: If all of these AI CEOs are stepping forward and saying, like, hey, we need to be regulated right now. Regulate us. Like, tie our hands behind our back right now. We need a set of marching orders. Nothing is stopping any of them from getting together at one of these, like, succession level, like, billionaire summits where they all make, you know, they all eat fancy food and talk about crazy stuff that they get into on the weekends, but also, like, putting in some guidelines on how they're going to run their companies. They could do that. They don't need the government to step in and regulate them. And it leads me to think, like, then the government is just being used as a cudgel to stop other companies from getting in on the game. That's what it feels like to me, but I don't run AI companies.
9: I don't think you're wrong to call some of the motivations into question here. And I furthermore think these tech companies and AI companies are looking at public sentiment and going, okay, we'll get on board with some of the negative AI talk, and we're the ones who generate a lot of this technology, and just say, hey, see, we even called for it on ourselves. Can you start saying some positive things about us?
10: Now trust us right before we go public, so we can make the most money.
9: When has Hillary Clinton ever talked positively about Sam Altman? And now that he's saying regulate, she's like, hey, even this guy, I like this guy. Yeah, he's calling for regulation.
10: Sam, cool dude. All right, we got a lot more coming up. We got your question of the day responses next. Stick around. We're going to be right back.
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20: Good afternoon, I'm Aaron Granillo. The warnings from the tech community on AI are getting louder. The CEO of Anthropic now saying any measures to mitigate the technology are not moving fast enough. Lawmakers on Capitol Hill, including House Speaker Mike Johnson, says they need to act now.
21: Congress, I think, has a role, responsibility. But the people who are providing and creating these products obviously have responsibility as well. There is a corporate responsibility and an expectation that they will provide safe products.
20: He says both Congress and the White House are calling for meetings with AI leaders. Microsoft now weighing in, saying people matter more than artificial intelligence. That's according to its new Humanist AI Code of Conduct, as we hear from Cairo Radio's Frank Lindsay.
23: The document is a draft framework for governing Microsoft's artificial intelligence models. It includes bans on helping to build weapons, launching cyber attacks, or evading human control. Microsoft published the document on its blog, and for the next 6 weeks, we'll take public comment on it before implementing these new rules for developing AI models in 2027. Frank Lindsay, Cairo News Radio.
20: Closing bell, safety warnings from leaders in AI took a toll on investors today as markets worldwide saw a sell-off. Dow lost 152, NASDAQ down 146, S&P 500 lost 37, and crude oil up again, the price of a barrel topping $100 now. New study says more people are considering electric vehicles as gas prices creep higher amid the U.S.-Iran war. More from ABC's Mike Dubusky.
0: 56% of people surveyed in a new HERE Technologies and SBD Global study say that higher gas prices have driven them to consider an EV as their next vehicle purchase. It comes almost a year after the federal government's EV tax credit program expired, prompting many to speculate that EV sales would decline dramatically this year. That's exactly what happened, with sales of new EVs down 20% through the second quarter of this year. Mike Dubusky, ABC News.
20: Let's check real-time traffic now at 1:33 with Nate Connors.
1: Thanks, Aaron. It's brought to us by Seattle Sports. Most of our major routes are wide open right now. Let's get you through Seattle. North 5 bumper-to-bumper approaching the West Seattle Bridge up to the Columbia Tower. Another backup as you approach 520. Plan on about 20 minutes to get through downtown. South 5 is wide open. Over to Bellevue, we cleared that road work north 405 and Main Street. We're still struggling with a pretty good backup starting at I-90, but it's getting better. Once you get through this, you're wide open. East of Arlington, both directions of State Route 530 remain closed near milepost 28 as this fatality investigation continues. This is right before you reach the Stillaguamish River. Still no estimated time to reopen. And a reminder, that exit to Montlake Boulevard on eastbound 520 is closed through Saturday morning. If you hop on eastbound 520 here on I-5, you'll be forced to pay that toll when you cross the lake. Search Seattle Sports on YouTube and click subscribe to get fresh video content daily. 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I'm Nate Connors.
20: See some sun breaks later on this afternoon. Tomorrow starting off with some early morning showers and partly cloudy. Midweek looking very good. Mid-70s for Wednesday, Thursday, and Friday. Right now, 66 degrees in downtown Seattle. I'm Aaron Granillo, Cairo News Radio.
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10: All right, welcome back to the show. Greg Tomlin in for Spike O'Neill. Greg, we got a bunch of responses to our question of the day. The question of the day today was inspired by a number of things, really. There was a couple of stories early on in the show about safety in Seattle. One of the things highlighted in the Seattle Times piece, which was saying that, hey, downtown is, crime is way, way, way down. Isn't that great? The problem was the crime just kind of, it seems, just migrated to other neighborhoods. So maybe the downtown has experienced a few less violent crimes. Other areas have seen a lot more. And then you brought up this point earlier, Greg. A lot of people might just be not reporting these things anymore because it's falling on deaf ears. And why waste your time? If you're in the middle of being robbed, you don't have time for calling the cops if they're not going to respond.
2: And lots of 911 calls never have a police response show up.
10: Yes. And so we asked you guys, we said, hey, if you had a magic wand and you could fix Seattle to make it desirable for people to want to live, or maybe you disagree with us and you think that everything is fine and there is no problems and it is a desirable place and safety is paramount and abounding in Seattle. We got a lot of responses to this. How do you fix Seattle? You want to start us off, Greg, with Mike's response?
2: Mike says, as a Seattle homeowner for many years, the city needs 400 more police officers. The Times article was informative, but I'd like to know what percentage of reported crimes have been solved. I think it's pretty low. When people do call the police, many times the police don't show up. I personally have called 4 times in the last 5 years, and they only showed up twice. We're on the honor system in Seattle. We hope you don't break the law because chances are you won't be caught or prosecuted. It's really hard to believe! Criminals are like little kids. If they know no one is watching them, they'll do whatever they want.
10: He's totally right. I actually looked this up, Mike. That's a great question when he asks, the crime statistics in Seattle. Now, this is slightly dated. This is from, I believe this is from the end of 2025, but it's still right in there. It's probably not, it probably hasn't vastly improved. But according to the Washington State Standard, police of Washington, most of these would fall into King County, solved just 44% of reported violent crimes. This was from Marshall Clement. He's the director of the Council of State Governments Justice Center. That amounts to solving 62% of homicides, 51% of aggravated assaults, 31% of robberies, and just 25% of rapes. Listen to this. This is a crazy number. Since 2022, this is again from the Washington State Standard, over 49,000 violent crimes remain unsolved in Washington, including more than 400 homicides, 29,000 aggravated assaults, 7,000 rapes, and 13,000 robberies. And this is all FBI data collected since 2022. That's a huge problem. And the question that Mike is asking, is it getting better or worse? Maybe it's being called in less, but it doesn't seem to be getting a ton better.
2: Yeah, I mean, it bears repeating. Washington State ranks lowest in the nation for police officers per capita, roughly 1.36 officers per 1,000. The national average is more like 2.4, or almost half that, and that's not sustainable.
10: That's not good. BNP opposite Seattle needs to take a page out of RoboCop. Sell the city to Omnicorp, and they will police and develop the city.
2: I haven't seen RoboCop. Of all the films I haven't seen, it came out when I was like 9, and it wasn't there nudity in it or something. I think my parents put the kibosh on that real quick.
10: They have some stuff. I didn't see it when I was a kid either. I saw it when I was a little older. But
2: now it's on permanent rotation in the Skorheim household.
10: No, it's not. I did have a bunch of the toys, though. I think my mom bought them at the Goodwill or something.
2: It looks so badass.
10: Yeah, it's pretty cool.
2: Tina in Seattle, tell people they can shop at Nordstrom without having to pay. There's a good marketing strategy.
10: And that, by the way, that is not company.

0: before the show, you and I were talking about, do you take light rail? Do you take Sound Transit?
1: I've
0: do you take
1: taken
0: like, mass transit?
1: I've taken light rail a few times from the east side into downtown for sporting events. But
0: are you a supporter? What's your experience?
1: Oh, I hated the lead up to the result that we have now and the billions and billions of dollars we've spent at little return on investment in my point of view. But I thought I'm going to try it out. And since then, I've gone back to driving and trying to find parking, to be honest with you.
0: Have you? I'm the same way. I've tried it a couple of times. I've only taken, as much as I complain about light rail, I have taken it twice, which doesn't make me an expert. But I do obviously read a lot of stories. We had the story earlier today about somebody who was stabbed, got on light rail, and then rides. And then they have to shut light rail down for 20 minutes because they're trying to solve his stabbing, make sure that everything's clear. By the way, they didn't announce if there's any suspect. They didn't either say if the public needs to be worried that there's somebody stabbing people out there. But that's the kind of thing that it makes me nervous to ride it because you're stuck. If you're on light rail, I'm talking light rail really because I'm a total supporter of buses. I'm fine with it. I think they should take... Here's an interesting idea. I've talked about this before. You could take the half of the $35 billion that Sound Transit is over budget.
1: Gold-plated buses and dedicated bus system. Lanes.
0: And if you just put it into buses, that's it. Just put it into buses. You could have enough mass transit to power the entire region for years to come and still have half that money left over. And just the overflow funds, just the $35 billion, you could spend $17 billion getting more buses on the street. You could build a train of buses if you really wanted to. And you would only spend half the money. The rest of the money could just sit in an account collecting interest to then pay for all of the service and all the maintenance on those future buses for the rest of time. And nobody would be bothered by this. And you wouldn't have to pay way more than the house is worth. I'm in the eminent domain just to build a system that nobody's riding. And where was I going with this?
1: I tend to agree with your sentiments in that respect, but for a moment, I want to provide my two cents for how to fix what's ailing Seattle. And we have problems just like any major American city does, but ours are more pronounced than a lot of cities across the nation right now. I'm going to go back in the Wayback Machine to 1993, January 20th. It was Bill Clinton's first inaugural address. And you might say this is an empty aphorism. I kind of like the sentiment, and then I want to build on it from there. He said,
0: I'm looking at aphorism.
1: Get ready. He said, there's nothing wrong with America that cannot be cured by what is right with America. In many regards, I view the problems
0: that
1: in
0: is a
1: Seattle
0: short, memorable statement
1: in the same way. There's nothing wrong with Seattle that can't be fixed by what is right with Seattle. The people of Seattle, the city leadership, has big hearts. I think at their core is full of decent people and compassionate people who want to do right by their citizens here. But here's the problem. It is misguided compassion, love, and decency. And I go back to another quote from Pope Benedict XVI. You remember him? Mm-hmm. Good guy.
0: Yeah.
1: He had a wonderful encyclical letter where he spoke about how truth on its own can kind of come across as harsh and not understanding and not grace-filled, but love on its own without truth can descend into sentimentality and be a hollow shell and just be degenerated into warm feelings.
0: Man.
1: You need,
0: that's totally right.
1: You need love and truth to work together. And so a lot of times I think Seattle's big heart has resulted in more catastrophe because it's not met with the truth and paired with the truth. And the truth of the matter is a lot of the problems that plague this area are just common sense things. Like we need to address and prosecute and go after the bad guys, the criminals. We need to recognize that the homeless problem is mainly a drug problem and not a housing first problem. And again, those things can coexist, love and truth. But right now we have a lot of decency, compassion and love, and it's descended into sentimentality and has contributed even further to a lot of the problems that plague the city.
0: Who was that Pope again?
1: Pope Benedict XVI. Check out the Benedict encyclical the letter about truth and love. It's brilliant.
0: Yeah. That's why he's one of my top 10 favorite popes.
1: Top 10 for name the other 9.
0: Well, we don't have time for that right
1: now.
0: Yeah,
1: we don't have time.
0: I'll tell you on the break. But he's in my top 10 for sure. He's number 8, actually, if you really want to know.
1: Oh, okay.
0: All right. Thank you guys so much for your responses to the question today. When we come back, we got feeding time. We're going to find out what is at the top of our feeds, what social media is shoving down our throats. We got a good one today, and it's actually local, which is kind of fun. So stick around. Be right back.

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0: to the show.
1: Craig, a lot of text messages coming in. People really enjoy your point of view.
2: So fired up, ready to go.
1: Congrats.
2: Thank you.
1: Congrats. They like you. Well,
2: congrats.
1: All right. This is something I saw over the week. This is feeding time, so we get to look at our social media feeds. One of the videos that just really was popping up to the top of my feed today, kind of a holdover from the weekend, is this car that is driving in the bike lane on the I-90 bridge. Now, if you've ever driven on I-90, it's the same. In the video that's kind of been going around, it looks like it's a perspective taken from on the Link light rail, the Link extension bridge. There's somebody on the train is sitting there filming out of the window across the traffic, across the couple of lanes of traffic, and then over onto the bike lane where you have a white car, like
2: a white sedan.
1: Small sedan, cruising at like 70 miles an hour in the bike lane. Now, that bike lane should have been blocked off, and there's no way that a car should be able to get on there.
2: Well, which leads me to today's word of the day, which is bollard, okay. I think. And I think that's the pronunciation, and I don't care who knows it. Those are those rigid physical posts that are usually meant to keep larger vehicles off pedestrian
1: or as this.
2: Cyclist areas.
1: Yeah. So do you know why there's no bollards on I-90?
2: Tell me more.
1: There was a lawsuit. Because a bicyclist, apparently, this is what I read, ran into one because maybe they weren't paying attention or I don't know what, ran into one. There's ongoing litigation, and so they took them out for safety reasons. And now the problem is,
2: a damned if you do, damned if you don't scenario. 100%. Because God forbid had this white sedan hit a bicyclist, you don't think there'd be a major lawsuit against the city for, hey, where were the bollards? We live in a litigious society, Jake, and it's very obnoxious.
1: This is what Washington State Department of Transportation told My Northwest. They said they are aware of the incident and that some of the videos that have been posted online. Safety is always our top priority, they say. They're working with Washington State Patrol. The findings will play an important role in helping us understand any mitigations we might consider. The I-90 trail, according to MyNorthwest.com, is a 10-mile paved trail that follows I-90 across Lake Washington and links Seattle with Bellevue. According to Washington's Trails Association, obviously, you're not supposed to drive in this lane, and it's very dangerous. You're totally right, though. That's like such a worse lawsuit. That's so short-sighted of them.
2: Okay,
1: to take down the barrier of entry that keeps cars off that, what do they think is going to happen?
2: Okay, but we have an insatiable urge as a society to try to cash in on things like this that happen. And I wish I could do, you should steal this. There should be a segment dedicated to there are no solutions in life. There's only trade-offs. And you just have a trade-off scenario here. Do you want the bollards? Mm-hmm. If you get the bollards, you get no cars on the bike trail. Okay, but you might have to be a little smarter as a cyclist to realize I shouldn't barrel down this trail at 30 miles an hour and hit one of these bollards. Okay, so the onus is on you to be a little bit responsible. Or you can have the other trade-off is we remove the bollards and you get the potential for maniacs to go 70. Which one do you want? There's no solution here. There's only a trade-off.
1: Is this a trick question? Would I rather have bicyclists run into a thing under their own power?
2: Well, I know you're anti-cyclist propaganda, which I tend to share with you, actually. But you see what I'm saying?
1: Everybody
2: wants a perfect solution this side of heaven. It doesn't exist. Sometimes you just aim for the best trade-off you can get. And in this case, I would say put up the damn bollard.
1: Here's what they should do. Because this instead of taking the bollard down...
2: I'm going to say bollard again.
1: Say it one more time.
2: Bollard.
1: Instead of taking the bollard down... And by the way, we don't even know if that's how this is pronounced, so we may just be saying the
2: wrong
1: thing.
2: Could be bollard.
1: Could be bollard. Instead of taking the bollard down for that one cyclist who is currently under litigation against, would that be against the state of Washington?
2: I think they settled for like a multi-million dollar lawsuit.
1: Okay.
2: Which forced the city's hand here.
1: Number one, that cyclist is part of their agreement should no longer be able to use any Washington State Trail because clearly they're not smart enough to use them in the appropriate manner in which they're attended. Two... No cyclist should be allowed on that at all. It should just be pedestrians. Because if you've got bicyclists who are flying down at 30 miles an hour so fast that they're going to run into a giant post that the rest of us just naturally see and go like, hey, you know what's not smart? Like smashing into something in your bike. The rest of the cyclists should no longer be allowed to use that trail. It should be pedestrian only.
2: I'll do you one further. I think this should have just been another lane for cars.
1: You've actually solved the problem.
2: Yeah, okay.
1: Here's another question.
2: Selfish.
1: Here's another question. do you think that they could charge extra money for somebody who's willing to pay to ride in that exclusive lane? Kind of like, what are those tubes that Elon Musk is building under Vegas?
2: Yeah, the freeway tubes or something.
1: The freeway, whatever, for like Tesla, the Tesla tubes.
2: Yeah.
1: This could be the city's version. It's like an ultra exclusive toll lane, but it's purely for people who just want to bypass all the traffic. Actually, no, I hate that idea, even as I'm saying it. It should just be open. Just open it to everybody. Let them go. Let my people go. Not the cyclists. I don't think they should be on this path because I think that they're probably a danger to the pedestrians. But it's a very interesting thing. Go watch the video if you've seen it. If you haven't seen it, it's kind of hilarious. And thank God nobody died because this guy was going way too fast. I assume it was a guy.
2: And they need to catch. They didn't have a license plate either, so they haven't caught the perp.
1: It doesn't seem like a lady thing to do. It seems like a stupid.
2: No, most stupid things are guys.
1: All right, we got a lot more coming up. 2 o'clock. Stick around. Be right back.
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10: ABC News, I'm Chuck Sievertson. Amid a big public debate today between government and industry leaders about slowing down artificial intelligence to make sure it's safe, House Speaker Mike Johnson says lawmakers need to act, but they need to make sure that the U.S. is the leader on AI.
11: I called for a meeting of the platform providers. I think the president is going to summon everyone together, probably at the White House. I expect that happens into this week or early next week. That hasn't been scheduled yet, but it's in process.
10: Though President Trump says Ukraine and Russia have agreed not to target each other's energy facilities, blaming high diesel prices on that war, there's no confirmation from Russia, and Ukraine's president demanding Russia agree. An important Saudi oil pipeline will mostly be out of service for weeks following an attack last week, say two regional officials. Mahmoud Khalil, the Columbia grad student detained by ICE last year, is filing a lawsuit against the university, citing failure to keep him safe. This is ABC News. Though federal investigators have yet to determine the cause of last week's crash of a cargo plane in Florida, this from ABC's Jim Ryan.
12: Amazon has paused its contract with Miami-based 21 Air after last week's deadly crash involving one of its cargo jets. Five people were killed when a 21 Air Boeing 767 with Amazon markings overran the runway at Miami.
10: The slowest animal on the planet is getting help from humans, says ABC's Wayne Cabot.
13: Sloths spend most of their lives upside down in trees, unless they're put in zoos, like the one in Orlando, where several have died. The deaths prompting Florida wildlife officials to impose mandatory inspections and permitting. This year, 13 sloths were rescued from Sloth World in Orlando. Five didn't survive. Bandit, Dumpling, Habanero, Willow, and Mr. Ginger. As babies, sloths learn what to eat by licking the lips of their mother.
10: ABC's Wayne Cabot. Chuck Sievertson, ABC News.
14: Coming up, business leaders with a warning for the local economy. That's after Nate Connors at the traffic desk.
15: Aaron, this one is brought to us by the Seattle Mariners. In Fife, we've got a collision. North Fife, right inside that Fife curb, has taken up two left lanes. You're backed up to the Port of Tacoma Road. Southbound 167, we're stop and go through Algona and Pacific. Here in Seattle, North Fife, bumper to bumper, approaching the West Seattle Bridge at the Columbia Tower. Another backup near 520. 20 minutes gets you through all this. South Fife has just a little crowding now between 520 and the convention center. Nothing heavy here. South 405 is filling in between Factoria and Northeast 44th and Renton. And both directions of State Route 530 remain closed near milepost 28 due to this fatality investigation. This is just west of the Stillaguamish River. Still no estimated time to reopen. Don't miss Rick Riz's farewell weekend at T-Mobile Park September 25th through the 27th against the Angels. Get your tickets at Mariners.com. Cairo News Radio, real-time traffic. I'm Nate Connors.
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14: Good afternoon. I'm Aaron Granillo. Job growth in the Puget Sound region is trailing the nation for the first time in two decades. Nearly 7,000 jobs lost just last year. That's according to Challenge Seattle, an alliance of local businesses.
16: Challenge Seattle CEO and former Washington Governor Chris Gregoire points to the evidence. Downtown office vacancies.
17: We're at 35%. That's lost jobs.
16: At a news conference today, she also said businesses and their customers perceive downtown as crime-ridden and dangerous. Meanwhile, Microsoft President Brad Smith says Washington's tax code inhibits economic growth. Smith says he and other business leaders will go to Olympia and again ask lawmakers.
18: What can we do to persuade you to not raise our taxes yet again?
16: Corwin Hake, Cairo News Radio.
14: 26-year-old Seattle man is heading to federal prison for 17 years after admitting he organized armed robberies at multiple marijuana shops and banks. Prosecutors say Michael Miller Jimerson recruited a teenagers to carry out the holdups. In one robbery at a Tacoma pot shop, FBI says a 15-year-old accomplice shot and killed an employee. Macklemore has been dropped from Ed Sheeran's U.S. Stadium Tour, according to Rolling Stone. Tour organizers say several venues would not allow the Seattle rapper to stay on the bill after he made pro-Palestinian comments during a recent concert in New Jersey.
19: I said free Palestine!
14: Macklemore has released multiple songs surrounding the conflict in Gaza in recent years following the October 7th attack on Israel. Tour organizers say removing him from the lineup avoids a potential cancellation in the future. Still no timeline for Sam Darnold's return after he was sacked and knocked out of the Seahawks opener last week. NFL Network's Ian Rapoport says Darnold is likely out for their next game in Arizona.
19: We will see if he's able to get there for week three against the Commanders. We've been calling it a hip injury. My understanding is it's actually a glute injury. So Darnold hurt his butt. It's a muscular injury, not considered to be major.
14: Backup QB Drew Locke is in line to play this Sunday. Now to your forecast. Cloudy skies for this afternoon. Some showers tomorrow morning, followed by mostly sunny skies on Wednesday and Thursday. Temperatures in the mid-70s by midweek. Right now, 67 degrees in downtown Seattle. 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
1: Welcome back to the show. 2 hours down, 1 hour to go. 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And you just click on that little thing, however it works on your computer. You can also download the Cairo Radio app. Just click that button. You can watch us. It's a ton of fun. You get to see our faces as we talk, so you can be guaranteed that we are not AI. We are real. We make mistakes all the time, which is also what happens with AI. We were talking about AI earlier, actually. A lot of great conversation about that. Everybody seems to be talking about AI today. It's either you're a doomer on it or you're very optimistic on it. Two extreme versions of AI. And if you missed any of that conversation, go back and listen to it, because I do think it's really interesting and a big conversation as we head into the midterms. I think it's going to be massive. I think it's going to be all AI. People are just going to be saying, hey, either you're for AI or you're against it. And if you're against it, you should vote this way. And if you're for it, you should vote this way. And obviously, that seems kind of crazy for both sides. But I digress. We're talking about forest fires right now. There was a piece in the Seattle Times. It was an op-ed by Lance Commissioner Dave Upthegrove, which, was he just like born to do that job with a last name like that? Is that not the perfect job for somebody?
2: Destiny.
1: People may wish that he had a different last name and that he didn't have that job. But anyway, he's got the job and he's talking in this piece. Did you get a chance to read this piece, Greg?
2: I did.
1: What were your thoughts on it? Because he's talking about all the fires in Western Washington, and he arrives at this point. Let me just read a little bit of the start, and then I'll arrive at kind of his main theory here. He says, on a quiet morning in August, I stood in the middle of an intersection in a neighborhood that no longer existed. All around me, homes in this small suburban enclave in northwest Spokane had been reduced to ashes. Trees were black and bare, and nothing was left but scattered remains of all that once had been there. A melted basketball hoop, a staircase leading to nowhere, a patio grill with the patio burned to the ground beneath it. As I stood quietly, a car drove slowly up the road and stopped in front of one of the two lots. A man and woman emerged from the car, stepped onto the sidewalk, and looked at the blank space where their house had stood just a few days before. The woman began to weep. And then he gets to the point of his article. He says, over the summer, I traveled across the state and I saw firsthand the devastation these fires have caused. Walking those fire lines in burned neighborhoods reinforced something I already knew. This year is a warning for us all and an urgent call to action. Climate change is supercharging a drought that is drying out our lands and forests, creating conditions that allow fires to grow larger, move faster, and burn more intensely. And then he basically just talks about how we need to figure out how to stop this, and we need to be making investments in fighting fires. What was your take from his piece? Did you think that he kind of hit it on the target, or was he leaving anything out?
2: Yeah, interesting you put it that way. Of course, this was going to all come back to climate change. I mean, Jay Inslee could have written this editorial here. I think it's overly simplistic and ignores a lot of the complexities.
1: Yeah.
2: When it comes to what's going on with forest fires, I don't discount the potential for climate change to be contributing to the severity of some of what's going on. But I also think there is a very multifaceted problem. And this is the dangers of getting tunnel vision on one topic and just running with that as the answer to every question. It's a well-known fact that the majority of wildfires happen because of human ignition, not necessarily arson, but it can be
1: negligence. A
2: lot of the
1: ones in Washington this year.
2: The vast majority, Jake. Including what we saw in Spokane. I also think there's an argument to be entertained that is warranted to discuss practices over decades in terms of forest fire suppression that has been going on, which makes these things able to be, you know, way more out of control than they ever have been. I also think there's a discussion about how we need to allow for a natural cycle of forest fires to take place from season to season, because that's part of
1: the
2: ecosystem.
1: Get rid of that underbrush.
2: So he mentions 900,000 acres here have burned. Well, what would be a typical season? I think it's closer to 300,000. So is it grown exponentially? Yes. But I find it problematic when you keep beating the drum and just saying this is all climate change. And then you look at the return on investment that the state of Washington and taxpayers have gotten from our leaders in terms of fighting climate change. And it's just made the cost of living skyrocket with little to no return and shady accounting and no accountability. Where did the money go? So this no one's asking those questions.
1: This is the thing. So I had a friendly poker game. Obviously, we're not exchanging real money, and I would certainly never
2: admit
1: to that. We just played for fun and respect. I had like 16 guys that I was playing with. 16 guys.
2: This is a big friendly game here.
1: It's a big, totally friendly game. Big friendly game. All for respect.
2: Only pride at stake.
1: Yep. Total pride. And a big topic of the conversation is like, man, things are crazy expensive in Washington. And yes, you can pin some of it on Iran oil stuff. But if you look state by state, we are in this weird little twilight zone vortex of just paying higher for everything. Highest inflation, highest gas costs often, highest gas taxes all the time, always competing with California for that.
2: Mm-hmm.
1: And you
2: are number one.
1: Yeah, unfortunately, we're number one. But you're right. It's all in the name of fighting off this kind of like thing out there that is tough to put a pin on, which is climate change. And they use that as a means to say like, hey, you know what? That's why you're paying an extra 60 cents a gallon per gas is climate change. You're fighting climate change. But then you dig into the numbers and you go like, all right, well, how much of the money that you're collecting to fight climate change is actually being used to fight climate change? And you find out it's less than 10%.
2: And how much is it mitigated climate change?
1: And how much
2: is
1: it mitigated? Nothing. And then you go like, okay, well, then the juice is not worth the squeeze. It's not worth the investment. If you're saying that this money is being collected to prevent something that's not being prevented, and arguably you could look at all the graphs, it seems to be getting exponentially worse, then it doesn't seem to me that you can justify keep taxing people to death. And man, when I tell you that that's not a real issue for people, I mean, that's a real issue. That is the number one thing that everybody cares about right now. The sky high cost of everything, all the regulation, everything. And it's all baked into all the CCA stuff. And so when I read articles like this, when I saw Dave Up the Grove, you notice what he didn't mention in this? I'm going to read you this little piece. He says 5 years ago, he talks about the funding that's needed to help prevent these wildfires. He says 5 years ago, Washington lawmakers came together and made a historic $500 million investment in wildfire prevention, community resilience, and crucially, the forest health. The funding meant we were able to bring in more than 8,500 firefighters to respond when these fires reached into neighborhoods and we could never have imagined were threatened by wildfire. And then he goes on to talk about funding. What he doesn't mention in the rest of the op-ed, which I find very curious, is the fact that in 2025, Washington State lawmakers, you notice how he said 5 years ago. He didn't say a year ago, because in 2025, Washington State lawmakers slashed the state's wildfire prevention and preparedness budget by 50% under Governor Ferguson. They dropped the funding from $125 million down to $60 million per biennium. Now, that's a real problem. Because you want to have as many firefighters available. You want to also have the forest management stuff that you were talking about. And then here's the other interesting thing. There was a big controversy recently, but it seems to kind of gone away. Maybe now that it started raining, but that roadless rule conversation. You remember that? The roadless rule that was started in 2001 under the Clinton administration. Okay. Literally 2 weeks left in his administration. They get this roadless rule on the books. And it protects all these areas of forest and says, like, you can't even maintain roads that were previously there. You can't even go out there. And then all these people who are like conservationists for forests were like, hey guys, actually those roads are really valuable because it gives access to firefighters to go out and get to areas that would not be attainable or achievable for them to get to without these roads. And if we don't maintain these roads, and they can't under this roadless rule, then we're just left to leave these forests. They're not being, you're not doing any fire mitigation out in these areas. And you're not even doing any of the burns that in the, literally Native Americans were having controlled burns because they recognized like, hey, all this stuff builds up. If you don't get rid of some of this stuff, then it gets really bad. And then it has even spreads beyond what we can control. And I found this graph, and I'm going to share this with you guys. This is from the Washington Forest Protection Association. I'm going to put this up on the screen, Greg. I want you to look at this. So the roadless rule kicked in 2001. And I want you to notice that when you look at, if you go back to 1985 and you see the acres burned in Washington, on average, it's about 91,000 acres a year. 1985, it's all very, very, very consistent all the way through 1999, 2000. Then you look what happens in 2001. As soon as we get this graphic up here, you're going to see this.
3: I'm sorry, I don't have the graphic.
1: Oh.
3: Where did you send it to me?
1: In the forest fire. It's in the forest fires thing there. Do you see that?
2: It's in our hearts.
1: And it's in our hearts and minds. In the stores. There you go. In 2001, when this thing goes into effect, you are now, basically their hands are tied.
2: Okay.
1: And they cannot access these areas, which previously they could. And then you look in Washington State and you see as this graph just climbs, you have a spike in 2001, which I guess makes sense. You would have all this fire that would burn and then there wouldn't be as much underbrush to burn. So 2002 is like kind of lower, back towards what the average was. But then steadily over time, you see the spikes get greater and greater. 2015, this only goes through 2021. This would be even higher now if it had current statistics, but this is just through 2021. 2015, you have over 1 million acres of forest that are burned. 2020, you have around 800,000 acres that are burned. 2021, you have about 750,000 acres that are burned. This year, there's 900,000 acres. The other interesting thing about this, because they're not able to mitigate these forests anymore, you have all of these greenhouse gases that are now being released, all this forest burning that is just releasing this stuff up into the air. And it's the equivalent of the emissions of 1.9 million cars, or 64% of all the cars being driven to Washington State just this year being released by these forests who before were burning at a tenth of the rate. But because they're no longer accessing these forests, you can't look at this list and not at this graph and not assume that it's not contributing. And so when Dave Upthegrove is writing about, like, hey, it's about funding and we got to make sure, I do wish he was being a little more forward thinking about the roadless rule and the importance of reaching some of these areas before it gets really, really bad. Because we didn't used to have fires like this. And to blame it on climate change would be to suggesting that like climate change happened literally overnight between 2000 and 2001.
2: Well, and I think the point of view that you and I are both espousing is the H.L. Mencken quote of, for every complex problem, there's an answer that is clear, simple, and wrong. And all so often in the state of Washington, that clear, simple, and wrong answer has just been, oh, the climate change, climate change. And it's like, hold up. There's about 25 different reasons for the way that the preconditions were that allowed this to take place. But you can't get off this one trick pony talking point. And unfortunately, beating that drum to death has just led to life being far more expensive and getting a very little return on investment. And I think what you and I are both just saying is think bigger and think in terms of more nuance and find ways that you could actually find a better solution here that might even be cheaper. And not send the cost of living skyrocketing here for so many people.
1: The other thing about local politicians, how is it that they're not sitting there? And maybe they're just very comfortable because they know that Washington is like a one-party state. And because there's so many, here's the graph. Look at that. In 2001,
2: there it is.
1: It kicks in. Isn't that insane?
2: Out of our hearts and onto the screen. Yeah, that is
1: boop,
2: insane.
1: Boop, boop, boop, boop, and just gets like huge. Now, the only thing that changed.
2: There's a little boop, boop, boop there and then a boop there. Yeah.
1: The only thing that changed in 2001 is the roadless rule. Wow. And you can see like a stark difference. And if you're telling me that that's the year that climate change kicked in, I'm not going to believe you.
2: They flipped the switch, right?
1: But yeah, it's like how you can have that being not something that they're seriously considering as you think about like the future of Washington State, how much people are being forced to invest in something that we're seeing very little result for. And yet, every time you buy gas, every time you do anything, you are, I mean, and all of it is just like money out of your pocket. And why is everything so expensive, Washington State? That's the reason. And they're using that, but we're not getting any results. And so at what point do people go, hey, you know what? You can't keep telling me that it's this thing, but if I'm not getting results for all the money you're taking from me, stop taking my money. Taxation without representation, it doesn't work. We don't like it in this country.
2: don't tread on me, Jake.
1: It drives me nuts. Honestly, it drives me, I don't care what political party. Just like, stop taking money if it's not doing anything. I just don't understand that. Oh, all right. It's driving me crazy. Speaking of money being pumped into communities, this is a really interesting one. Como News' Chris Daniels, he went out to Quincy. He talked to some folks in Quincy, Washington. We've talked about this recently. There's a Microsoft data center there. And Quincy, Washington has seen kind of a lot of benefits from this. This is Nick Conan. He was born and raised in Quincy. He talked to Como News' Chris Daniels. Listen to this. This is really amazing.
4: We just had one stoplight until the data centers came. Pretty much downtown looked like circa 1976. It was just all tired and needed a facelift. It's changed it for the better. And our poverty level has dropped immensely.
21: How many stoplights do you have now?
4: So we have two, but we also have a roundabout.
21: There hasn't been
1: I love that. We have 100% increase in stoplights.
2: Yeah.
1: How many did you have before? One. We got two now, which is pretty cool.
21: An issue as far as you know with power grids, water supply, anything like that?
4: Not that I'm aware of.
1: So no issue with the big, you know, red flags that people kept saying was always going to happen. This is another person who has lived in Quincy most of their life. He actually runs an electric company that is doing pretty well.
22: Well, it was always the reliable power. There's no trees to take out the power lines. You're close to a lot of the dams. The ground was cheap. The power cost was cheap. An abundance of water.
23: His small electric company grew from 3 employees to more than 200.
22: Everything's just gotten bigger, better, faster. New schools, new fire station, new police station, city hall.
1: He was also talking to the superintendent of Quincy Schools. They just got a new high school.
21: Before the data centers, would you have been able to go to the voters and say, hey, we need to build a new high school?
19: No, absolutely not.
21: People across the country are talking about, should we allow a data center to be built in our community because of the issues with water and electricity and concerns about health impacts? What do you tell kids in this school about the benefits or the negatives with any sort of data center?
19: I can just speak from my experiences with data centers. Because our kids have seen the benefits of data centers, they've seen their schools dramatically improve. They've seen our programs improve. Prior to 2019, we barely had a choir band program. Now we have over 100 students in both of those programs. Same thing with drama. We barely had a drama program. Now we have over 50 kids in that program. And I really believe those programs, they are the greatest dropout prevention program you can have.
1: The poverty rate in that town also, this is an approximation because I don't remember the exact number, but I think it was somewhere around like 23%, and it dropped to 6% since those data centers have gone in and they provided more infrastructure and jobs and all these really positive things. What's your take on data centers?
2: 54% of the Quincy School District's local tax base now comes from data centers. A $55 million medical center just opened in the year 2025.
1: Pretty good.
2: I will say this. There's just a lot of propaganda right now. And I could even say that extends to both sides of this discussion. What I find refreshing about this story is you're getting the information, the anecdotes, the experience
1: from
2: the horse's mouth,
1: yeah.
2: Right? And so that's why I put, you know, a little more validity on stories like this, because I'm hearing from community members. I'm looking at the hard data, and I'm not just, you know, worrying about this great big boogeyman or being swept up in a version of everything's going to be hunky-dory and we're going to have this great utopia. So I find it's great to add this story to the overarching discussion about data centers. And in this case, it looks resoundingly positive. And so it's just fascinating to hear.
1: Yeah, it is interesting to see, like, you're right. It's the people on the ground. There's that conversation that's happening that everybody's like, you know, gets pretty vocal about.
2: Oh, and heated too. Yeah.
1: Without really any like real world first, like hand experience. And these people are telling you, like, at least for Quincy. Now, this may not be true for every city. But for people in Quincy, they're saying it's been like pretty great.
2: Well, and a lot of it's hypothetical. Well, what if, what if, what if?
1: Yeah.
2: It's like, well, let's study the places that currently have this, either on a small scale or big scale.
1: Yeah.
2: And find out from them.
1: Yep.
2: Positives and negatives.
1: Interesting stuff. All right, we got a lot more coming up. We come back. Should we talk about Macklemore?
2: I guess we have to. We have to.
1: He was on a tour with Ed Sheeran, who is a one of the biggest touring stars in the world, I believe. Macklemore was opening for him. He's no longer opening for him, and we'll tell you why and chat about it when we come back. Stick around.
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11: Good afternoon, I'm Aaron Granillo. New warnings about artificial intelligence from the makers of AI. ABC's Sophie Flay explains.
12: Anthropic CEO Dario Amodei released an essay insisting the AI industry must slow down the pace. He warned rogue AI agents could be capable of taking over the entire internet within 6 to 12 months. Already this summer, AI agents broke out of their testing environments and hacked outside companies.
11: President Trump responding on social media today, calling the concerns from the AI community a, quote, conspiracy. Vice President J.D. Vance told reporters it is, in his words, weird that these companies are calling for government regulation.
13: It feels a little bit to me like a bit of a Trojan horse, so I think we just have to be careful about this.
11: Meanwhile, Microsoft has released its new AI code of conduct. The draft bans AI models from helping build weapons or launch cyber attacks. It also requires that they stay under human control. Microsoft will finalize these rules after taking public comment for the next 6 weeks. King County has launched a probe into the death of a handcuffed man while in Seattle police custody. Cairo News Radio's Corbin Hake has the latest.
14: Seattle police found the man lying incoherent on an Airport Way South sidewalk Saturday evening. Officers called for aid. Drew Anderson with the King County Independent Force Investigation Team says at one point, officers also placed the man in handcuffs.
15: While responders were waiting for aid to arrive still, the subject lost consciousness and he was pronounced deceased.
14: IFIT investigates deaths that occur in police custody. No word yet on why the man was cuffed. Corwin Hake, Cairo News Radio.
11: Not what Powderhounds want to hear, but a potentially record-setting El Nino is taking shape. Meteorologist Ted Beener says that means a warmer and drier winter is likely ahead.
16: From the mountain snowpack perspective, this is not good news. We've had four straight winters with below-average mountain snowpack. Looks like we're going to have year number five. That means water supply issues heading into 2027.
11: Latest models show El Nino reaching potentially super status. That's when Pacific Ocean temperatures rise about 3.5 degrees above average. Now to the real-time traffic desk at 233. Here's Nate Connors.
17: All right, we just cleared a collision north 5 at the Fife Curve, opening up a couple lanes for you. That backup thinning out pretty quickly, but it still jams up at the Port of Tacoma Road. Got about a five-minute delay now between Tacoma and Federal Way. Port Orchard road work on Southeast Bay Street or Southwest Bay Street, right in front of the marina, has westbound drivers sitting in a 1 mile backup. Eastbound traffic is minimal. Here in Seattle, North 5, it's solid approaching the West Seattle Bridge. Just past I-90, another brief backup at 520, 25 minutes through downtown. South 5 now heavy from Ravenna into downtown. Linwood to Seattle's gone up to 25 minute commute. South 405, heavy as you head through Factoria. You're in the clear near the VMAC. Bellevue to South Center plan on 20 minutes. And we're seeing typical afternoon backups forming up in Everett. Cairo News Radio, real-time traffic. I'm Nate Connors.
11: Forecast for this week, going to see cloudy skies today and again tomorrow. Some light showers for tomorrow morning. And then looking like a nice midweek, mid-70s on Wednesday and Thursday, mostly sunny skies. Right now, 66 degrees in downtown Seattle. I'm Aaron Granillo, Cairo News Radio.
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11: All right, welcome back to the show. This is really interesting. This is a national story with local ties because Macklemore, who is a rapper, he has been kicked off of or removed or dropped, whatever the kindest word is, from Ed Sheeran's tour after. Now, it wasn't, as I understand it, it was not Ed Sheeran's decision to remove Macklemore from the tour. It was the venues where they were planning on performing that basically said, hey, if Macklemore's on the bill, we can't let you guys perform in our venues. Is that right?
0: That's Macklemore's side of the story. He said after he made those comments very publicly about how there was a genocide in Palestine at one of Ed Sheeran's shows, that Ed Sheeran called him and said, hey, I'm getting a lot of pressure from these venue owners that say they're not going to allow me to play if you're still on the bill for the evening. And so
11: should we play a little bit of what he said? This is sure.
0: These are the original comments.
11: The original comments. And this is at MetLife Stadium.
0: Yeah, packed crowd, probably sold out.
11: Packed crowd. Here we go.
1: One of the reasons why I wanted to come on this tour was because I wanted to stand up here on stages and stadiums across America and say two words that are very near and dear to my heart, free Palestine. I said free Palestine.
0: If you say it louder, you get more impact.
1: I want those words to be loud and clear. So the people from Gaza all the way to the occupied West Bank know that we have not forgotten them. My message is for peace, love for all humans.
11: Let me ask you a quick question. I'm going to pause it here real fast.
0: Thank you.
11: Edge, yeah.
0: That's give me sweet relief. But you go ahead. Go ahead.
11: Macklemore's, I want to hear. I mean, he's not performing anymore on this tour.
0: You got
11: he's
0: the axe.
11: He's removed from it. Yep. Yeah. If you are Ed Sheeran's people who are trying to do a show, and like Ed Sheeran seems like a nice enough fella. He goes out there. I think he's very talented. He plays his guitar very quickly. I like Ed Sheeran.
0: He does
11: Sheeran.
0: That loopy thing on the guitar with expert precision.
11: Yeah. And he's like a unique, Ed Sheeran's a unique star.
0: Sure.
11: I don't like you see that guy and you go like, he's not your typical pop star. He doesn't look like your typical pop star. He's just like pure talent. And his audience, he's got a lot of great songs. They want to hear his great songs. How many of them are sitting in the audience going like, oh man, can we just get through the opening act? Can
0: for
11: we
0: sure.
11: please get to Ed Sheeran? So for Ed Sheeran's people, I don't feel like this is like for Macklemore, this is a big punctuation, you know, on a end of his summer tour for him. For Ed Sheeran's people, it's kind of like, all right, let's get back to the show. This must just be a massive headache for them.
0: Oh, for Sheeran's people?
11: Yes.
0: And it's probably going to be an ongoing headache.
11: Because
0: I mean, the fact that now he's off the tour, he's going to get flack for that, too.
11: Well, and is Ed Sheeran the one who kicked him off? No. It's only because the venue stepped up said, like, hey.
0: But Jake, Ed Sheeran didn't stand up for him against the big bad venue owners.
11: Yeah.
0: And he just wants to make money. And okay. Let me. Do you have any more of that clip from Macklemore? Because there's a term he uses towards the end of it that is really obnoxious.
1: Human beings to be treated with dignity, respect, and equality. So I say free Palestine. I say free Lebanon. I say free Cuba. I say free Congo, free Sudan, free all people in America living in fear over this terrorist organization, ICE. Mm.
0: So they're all one and the same, Jake.
1: None of us will be free until we are all free.
0: Well, right. And the big thing is he called what's going on in Gaza a genocide.
11: Yeah.
0: And that's where he passes into the realm, in my view, of being a moron and an ignoramus. And I don't use those words lightly, right? I try to reserve them for special circumstances, and I find this is one of them. Bill Maher, in fact, had a great closing line on his real-time show on HBO that words matter, and in no way does this, what's happening in Gaza, come

0: that exploded to about 2.3 million Palestinians. Wow, quite a genocide there over the past 20 years where the population doubles, okay? And then so Hamas, that's in control of Gaza, starts a war with the Israelis. The Israelis say, hey, we're going to finish this war and we're going to win. Have there been tens of thousands of casualties? Yes. Has it been a tragedy? Has it been awful? Yeah, war is terrible. War is awful, okay? But so the population in Gaza has gone from about 2.2 million to 2.1 million throughout the course of this war. And by the way, in World War II, there's about 1.2 million German civilians that died in the war. This is not a genocide. War is ugly. It's disgusting. But Hamas started it. Israel is going to finish it because this is an existential crisis for them. And it in no way meets the definition of a genocide. Those are just ignorant, stupid people throwing around that term, having no idea what the definition actually is, or acting in bad faith, which I think McLemore's may be doing both.
1: Can I read you a statement from Robert Kraft? Because Robert Kraft is one of the stadium, he's one of the venue owners. I believe there's seven venue owners. I could be wrong about the number, but somewhere around there. Who said, hey, if he's going to be performing in front of our, you know, in front of our attendees, we're not comfortable with that. So we're going to have to pull the tour. Or you can't perform if he's on the bill. So this is what Robert Kraft said. He released a statement. He said, Gillette Stadium has a longstanding commitment to providing a welcoming environment for all guests and ensuring that events held at our venue do not provide a platform for hate speech. Based on McLemore's recent actions, material shared from the stage during Ed Sheeran's shows in New Jersey, and a broader history of anti-Semitic rhetoric and imagery that we believe has been deeply offensive and hurtful to the Jewish community, we determined that his participation in the September 25th and 26th concerts at Gillette Stadium would cross that line. And he's referring to that infamous picture of McLemore in that horrible outfit that he claims he was unaware of what he was dressing as.
0: A caricature of a Jew.
1: Yeah, from 2014. But he was an adult at the time. There's not even a teenager who would see that outfit and think like, oh, it's a good idea that I get on stage in this thing. It was right. Ridiculous. Anyway, Robert Kraft continues. He says, this decision is not about diminishing the suffering of innocent Palestinians or denying anyone the right to advocate on their behalf. Their pain and loss are real, but that advocacy should not come at the expense of the Jewish community or obscure the responsibility of Hamas, which you were just talking about, Greg, a United States and globally, including Canada, European Union, United Kingdom, and Japan, designated terrorist organization whose horrific actions have caused immeasurable suffering for Palestinians and Israelis alike. He says, I agree with McLemore. Too many lives have been lost and there have been too much suffering, but only sharing a selective information and ignoring the actions of Hamas is not honest and only advances more divisiveness and hate. Over many decades, I have directed resources to Palestine and created athletic and entrepreneurial opportunities for Palestinians who I admire and respect. Standing with the Palestinian people and standing against Hamas, anti-Semitism, and hate should not be mutually exclusive. Much of my time and attention for the last decade has been focused on the fight against anti-Semitism and hate of all kinds, and I feel a responsibility to stand up when I believe that line has been crossed. I have tremendous respect for Ed and his music, particularly his unique ability to bring people together and spread joy, and I've always been very proud to welcome him and his fans to Gillette Stadium. I would welcome an opportunity to sit down with McLemore and discuss the facts because ultimately our goal is the same. Peace for all people, an end to suffering, and an end to all hate. Question, Greg. Do you think McLemore's going to sit down with Robert Kraft?
0: Probably not anytime
1: soon.
0: Probably
1: not, yeah.
0: But
1: who knows, maybe.
0: Yeah, he's probably eating up all the publicity from this, I'm sure.
1: Maybe they'll do a rap album together or something. I don't know. All right, we have a lot more coming up. We got Last Call coming up next. Your text messages. Stick around. Be right back.
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13: Welcome back to the show. Tons of fun having you in, Greg. Thank you so much for hanging with us.
14: Looking forward to doing it again tomorrow.
13: Two weeks nonstop of this. We got
7: hot
13: a lot of
7: Greg action, co-hosting hot, action.
13: Hot Greg action. Mm. Two hot fellas on the mics.
7: Something like that.
13: Yes.
7: It's not very true.
13: This is nobody ever. All right, let's talk. Last call. We got a ton of text messages. Lots of really great stuff. We got education. We got trade school. We got AI regulation. We got bollard removal on the I-90 bridge. Let's just jump right into these. Go for it, Greg.
7: Solomon in Seattle. I sent my kids to school at 5, able to read a book and do simple arithmetic and subtraction. It amazes me how many kids didn't at that age. Those parents were always the one complaining about the teachers in the schools after they set their phones down. And where is Bobby? Gaming all day with headphones on. I see it all too often, Jake.
13: The gaming?
7: I saw a fifth grader on a phone during church on Sunday. And I'm like, somebody want to put a stop to this? Like, we're like in the middle of a prayer and he's playing some mind-numbingly dumb game.
13: Let me tell you what. I don't want to sound too harsh, but if there is not a faster road to hell.
7: There you go.
13: Get off your phones. For crying out loud.
7: My goodness.
13: Get off your phones. What's happening in society these days?
7: That's a bumper sticker.
13: So we're not we're like a no hat in church family.
7: Okay.
13: Like if I see my kids getting ready for church and one of them has a hat, I'm like, nope.
7: What about the hat I'm wearing right now? It's one of those kind of like Irish looking.
13: I'll tell you what, it's a great looking hat. You walk into church, you walk into a house of the Lord wearing that hat.
7: You put me to shame?
13: Well, you're not my child, so I wouldn't say anything.
7: I'm a no sports hat guy in a house of worship, but I think a tasteful kind of like.
13: No.
7: I can either be going to get a Guinness or going to lift my hands
13: in church. You're going to go and get a Guinness in church?
7: Well, sometimes.
13: Here's what I would do. If I saw you in church wearing that hat, I'd be very polite. But to my sons, I would point at you and I'd say, see that gentleman right there? Don't do that.
7: You're so above reproach.
13: But I wouldn't say anything to you personally. But I am right now. 253 says 1,000% on some kind of running start for trades. I think when they took those kinds of things out of school is when it started to decline. Yeah, I think you're right, 253.
7: Dave writes, nobody really talks about trade jobs. I'm a dump truck driver and I make 6 figures a year. Ching, yeah. Ching.
13: I got a buddy who runs he's got a dump truck company and he kills it. And I'll tell you what, he kills it in a state that is not friendly to businesses like his. His costs are through the roof. Sometimes I just send him like questions because in the trucking industry, I don't have a whole lot of insights into it. We have a lot of listeners who are in trucking and I'm like, hey, tell me about this. What kind of regulations you got to go through when you're buying new tires, all these different things. And he sends me how anybody can make that business work is a miracle in Washington State. All right, let's move on to regulating AI. Goodfellow says, doesn't anybody remember Hal? Humans will be targeted for their lack of reverence for all life forms on Earth. If only AI had ethics.
7: I can't do that, Dave. Isn't that the quote? I don't remember.
13: I don't want AI to have ethics because somebody has to program those ethics in.
7: Andrew K., it will be apocalyptic because AI will figure out in a very short time that humans are nothing more than a hindrance to the Earth and a hindrance to itself. Once we start trying to regulate it, it will view us as an obstacle, not an ally. AI's main goal is efficiency. There isn't much efficiency when it comes to the human race. Mm.
13: Greg in Marysville says, what does it mean to win the AI race? Do we even know where we're going? There are too many downsides to just embrace the damn torpedoes, full speed ahead attitude.
7: Great Tom Petty record. Don and Cedro Woolley, AI regulation. The AI companies are not asking for regulations. They want liability exemption. Congress will receive hundreds of millions of dollars in donations on both sides, then pass AI regulations. Hidden in those muddy waters, a Section 230 for AI companies.
13: Let's move on to data centers in Quincy. Well, the data center in Quincy, which we played audio. Coma had a great piece talking to actual folks on the ground there, what kind of benefits or negatives that they're seeing. Seem to be a lot of benefits. Michelle in Olympia says, Quincy, Washington is an outlier. There was nothing out there. Anything would help. Water is still a huge issue, even in a closed loop. How is that water reclaimed and cleaned? Is it ever? Also, energy use, heat, noise. Michelle is asking a lot of questions. Fortunately for her, there's actually a lot of answers to these, and it's very interesting. Here's a stat that I was telling you a little bit earlier off the air, in case Michelle missed this from last time we talked about data centers. And again, these numbers are a little old, but they still work. In 2023, data centers consumed 17 billion gallons approximately of water. Agriculture, which eats up 80% of the water that's used in the United States, consumed 170-ish billion gallons of water per day. So when you compare those two, it's a whole different thing. AI data centers, 17 billion a year. Data centers, 170-ish billion a day. So the fear-mongering over water and electricity rates and all that, I don't think holds water, Michelle, but thank you very much.
7: And from the 425, you're ignoring the state of Texas, who is very data center friendly until the real results came out for what the impacts are in communities. Now, Governor Greg Abbott has put a moratorium on any new data centers until real research can happen. I'll have to read up on that. Thanks, 425.
13: And then finally, real fast, a compliment for Greg. Maureen says, I've so missed Greg's perspectives on Cairo. He is wonderful, and I don't always agree with him, but his ability to articulate his thoughts is impressive, and a smiley face emoji.
7: That's very kind,
13: well,
7: Maureen.
13: Done, Greg.
7: Appreciate the text.
13: Greg will be with us tomorrow and for many days going forward, so you guys tune back in for that. John Curley Show is coming up next. Have a great rest of your day. We did it, folks. We got Monday off to a great start. Tuesday's going to be even better. Let's build on this success. Let's stack these wins, as Mike McDonald says. And we'll be back at it tomorrow. We'll see you guys then. Bye-bye.
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18: Well, see, they picked that name on purpose. 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
22: ABC News, I'm Chuck Sievertson. With industry leaders urging AI development be slowed down and having some government regulation to make sure it's safe, House Speaker Mike Johnson says industry leaders and the president will meet this week or next.
23: Obviously, there's a need for guardrails, but there's also a keen need for the industry to self-regulate and self-monitor and report to us. And so we're going to be talking about all that.
22: President Trump says Ukraine and Russia have agreed not to target each other's energy facilities, blaming record high diesel prices on that war. But Ukraine's president says Russia would have to agree, and it hasn't confirmed. A group of Democratic-led cities and states are suing the Trump administration over a new rule that would give immigration officials more discretion to deny entry or green cards to immigrants who claim public benefits, including school meals or food stamps. Wall Street major indexes closed lower. This is ABC News. Mahmoud Khalil, the Columbia grad student detained by ICE last year, is filing a lawsuit against the university, citing failure to keep him safe. Saying it's conducting a review of the latest measles death in the state, the Pennsylvania Department of Health. ABC's Peter Harlumbu says of the victim,
24: 40-year-old who officials say wasn't vaccinated against the disease. After the state confirmed two measles-associated deaths last month, Health Secretary Robert F. Kennedy Jr. claimed the state refused to share information with the federal government and alleged without evidence that Governor Josh Shapiro fabricated the deaths to score political points. Shapiro has argued that RFK Jr.'s skepticism of vaccines is worsening the outbreak.
22: Bob Mackie, famed Hollywood costume designer, is dead at 87. He once was asked how he would like to be remembered.
25: I don't know. I hope people think, you know, he was a damn good designer. That would be nice, you know. But they'll probably say, you know, he's the guy that did the curtain rod and the belly button dresses. What are you going to do?
22: Chuck Sievertson, ABC News.
26: 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That's after Nate Connors at the Real Time Traffic Desk.
27: Thanks, Aaron. Seattle Mariners have the update. North 5 through Seattle, we're bumper to bumper between the West Seattle Bridge and I-90. Another backup between Mercer and Ship Canal Bridge. Taking 20 minutes to get through downtown. But once you do, you're all clear all the way into Everett. Bellevue to Everett, mostly wide open as well. Just some minor crowding through Kirkland. Once you get into Everett, North 5, we've got you're slow from 526 up to Highway 2, eastbound 526. Six slows about Evergreen Way now to I-5 as this earlier Boeing backup is thinning down pretty quickly. South 5 into Seattle, you're going to jam up near 45th in the downtown. South 405 heavy between Southeast 8th and Bellevue to Northeast 44th at the VMAC. Bellevue to South Center about 25 minutes. Renton to Puyallup along the Valley Freeway at 40 minutes, heavy between Algona and Sumner. Don't miss Rick Riza's farewell weekend at T-Mobile Park coming up September 25th through the 27th against the Angels. Get your tickets at Mariners.com. Cairo News Radio, real-time traffic. I'm Nate Connors.
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26: Good afternoon, I'm Aaron Granello. A new report says the central Puget Sound region lost nearly 7,000 jobs last year, while much of the country experienced job growth. More from Cairo News Radio's Corwin Hake.
28: High taxes and the rising cost of doing business have led to the decline. According to the report by Challenge Seattle, the business alliance fronted by former Washington Governor Christine Gregoire. Gregoire also says downtown falls short on public safety.
29: If people don't feel safe, if I don't feel comfortable taking my grandkids to the aquarium.
28: She says Challenge Seattle has a 20-point plan for local economic revival with bullet points that address clean energy infrastructure, streamlined permitting, and a coordinated AI strategy.
29: If we work together, there's not a dadgum thing that we can't do and get done.
28: Corwin Hake, Cairo News Radio.
26: 28-year-old woman has died after a head-on crash between an SUV and a logging truck near Arlington. This happened just after 7 o'clock this morning on State Route 530. Troopers say it appears the log truck crossed the center line. Mechanical failure may be a factor. The 24-year-old log truck driver was not cited. Pierce County Sheriff's Office says street racing on Bridgeport Way is more than just a nuisance. Kyber News Radio's James Lynch has more.
2: Last week, during a speed emphasis patrol in University Place, a deputy spotted a Porsche and a Bugatti allegedly street racing on Bridgeport Way. Deputy Carly Capetto says a dash cam in the Porsche showed the car hitting 107 miles per hour in a 35 mile per hour zone.
3: Street racer crimes are crimes against the community. They put the community at risk. They put other drivers at risk. They put pedestrians at risk. And they put personal property at risk.
2: Both 25-year-old drivers were arrested under Washington's tougher new street racing laws. James Lynch, Cairo News Radio.
26: It is not in the hips. Sam Darnold's injury is really in the glute. Fox Sports' Jay Glazer says the Seahawks have gotten multiple doctors' opinions on their QB's injury and a possible timeline for his return.
4: This is a better possible scenario because initially they thought he actually fractured that hip socket, which probably would have put him out for the year. Instead, there's a tendon injury in the glute.
26: Darnold's likely to sit out this Sunday's matchup in Arizona with backup Drew Locke getting the start. Your forecast calls for cloudy skies with some sun breaks this afternoon. Tomorrow, some morning showers, followed by partly cloudy skies, then mostly sunny for Wednesday and Thursday. Highs in the mid-70s. Right now, 65 degrees in downtown Seattle. 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
5: Oh, just like that. 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
6: What's wrong with this thing? Who's on? The Viagra on this thing.
5: Hold on. You have better?
8: That'll do.
5: All right, fine. All right there, Aaron. Sorry. She wasn't ready for the beginning of the show.
6: Good.
5: All right.
6: Always good.
5: On the floor. 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
8: Your job.
5: All right, everybody. Hey, welcome. Muckleshoot Casino Resort text line at 1-888-973-5476. This story broke August 26th. It kind of just sort of clunked along for a little while, and I thought, I'll do something on this. I know two of the individuals that are caught up in this bit of a brouhaha. So here's what happens. Zev Rose Cook, a former candidate for the Tacoma City Council, now spearheading Tacoma Safe Homes for All, proud member of the DSA, and was involved with Measure One, took to Instagram, blasting out a bunch of companies that she alleges are supporting anti-trans initiatives. So this thing goes out, and here's...
9: Here is a list of Tacoma area businesses that are helping fund Let's Go Washington's anti-trans initiatives. Number one is Engine House 9, which has a location on 6th Ave and downtown. Number two, Asado, which is a steakhouse on 6th Ave. And this is a heartbreaker for me, but number four, Frisco Freeze. All these businesses are owned, at least in part, by the Zitko brothers, who fund anti-trans initiatives. And here's a bonus, but Annie Wright Schools. Bill Driscoll serves on the board as a trustee. And for me, it seems like serving in a role where you are supposed to be supporting children and the school is a conflict of interest when you're donating $15,000 to fund a tax on trans kids.
5: All right. So here's some facts for everybody. So John and Luke Zitka, who I happen to know, they have a family business. They inherited a business, was doing about $40 million petroleum business. They took it over from their father, got it up to $600 million, sold the thing in 2016 for a nice chunk of change. They own a bunch of businesses in Tacoma. They employ a whole bunch of people. They got E9 Brewery, Asado, just like Cook said here, Frisco Freeze. So they made a donation June 10th, 2026. Zitko's, one gave $1,000, the other gave $250. Two, Let's Go Washington. Four, specifically the income tax, the quote unquote millionaire's tax. They They give the donation because they want to repeal the millionaire's tax because they are business and they're smart and they employ people and they understand that they don't trust Olympia, just like most people don't trust Olympia. And that's why 550-some thousand of us signed the initiative to stop the tax, right? The income tax. So that was done in June of 2026. The boycott is called for. But here's some of the facts on the thing. The work that Let's Go Washington did to keep boys out of girls' sports, that part of the signature gathering and everything else went into that was certified January 22nd, 2026. So that thing is closed down as an issue. At that point, they're done with that. So Zitkas go ahead and they send their money in to support Let's Go Washington on the particular initiative regarding the idea of the millionaire's tax, the income tax. The PDC says, yeah, you can earmark for one particular thing if you'd like. So when you do that, you check this box, and the Zitkas say that they have, in response, as sort of a receipt that it says, well, thank you very much for pre-ordering your income tax repeal signature sheets. They send you those things, if you'd like, after you give money specifically. So the Zitkas, a business owners that employ people, don't like the idea of an income tax, like we have rejected it more than 10 times in the state of Washington. So they send the money in, but then Zev Rose Cook says, no, they gave the money to for anti-trans stuff. Well, then it became a big stink bomb where now all these people, or enough people anyway, are deciding, yeah, you're anti-trans, so therefore we're going to boycott your business. So now we're going to hurt you financially because you're giving money to Let's Go Washington. When one of the Zitka brothers called Cook and said, look, we have the money for the income tax thing, not for the others. It wasn't enough for Cook. They said, Cook said, well, you're still giving money to Let's Go Washington, and that money can easily just, you know, slosh over and go support something that I don't like. So then the Zitkas decide, well, we better do something. So they give some monies to various LGBTQ fundraising of some sort, or a community center of some sort, you know, sort of saying, listen, we got no problem with we don't like the income tax. But it's not enough. It's not enough to say that, because now it continues to go. The Tacoma News Tribune sends out an article. And I was listening on a podcast earlier today. Some of the people that work there at E9, the brewery, have noticed that Seattle restaurants are now canceling the orders for the E9 beer. And the people are protesting the E9 place, and people are not buying the beer. But then according to the folks that work at E9, there are people that are coming in there that they would consider to be sort of to the left or to the right of them. There might be conservatives or something that are coming in and showing their support for E9. So it becomes this like big stinking brouhaha, a political bit of a dust up between the left and the right, when you got the Zitka brothers that are just trying to make some money, make some good beer, employ people. They got the Frisco Freeze. They got a good steakhouse. But because Cook had said that they gave money to an anti-trans stuff, now they're doing everything they possibly can to sort of put out the fires. I know that Cook had mentioned the different places that you know you're not supposed to help out with. I think you know don't support.
9: You are supposed to be supporting children.
5: Oh yeah, the other one that Cook might want to mention is, please, if you have a child that is born prematurely, don't take the kid. And I realize that every second counts in a premature child, but don't take the kid over to MultiCare Health, to the Zitka Foundation, the NICU unit, because the Zitka family in 2004, their son Chase was born, spent 100 days over there at Mary Bridge. The Zitka family, so incredibly grateful for the work that was done by the great doctors and nurses there, decided that they would donate and fund an entire division of technical foundation for the Zitka, NICO, this is interesting, Zitko, NICO, N-I-C-O, the NIC unit. So they give money to Mary Bridge four kids that are born prematurely. So I don't know if Cook would want to include that on the list of stuff you're not supposed to support as well, because their the Zitka brothers' fingers are also touched MultiCare there in Tacoma. It's very similar to situations where the mob gets all worked up and then decides they're going to go, you know, burn something down or, you know, go beat somebody up based on a false rumor. And you can see this stuff happening all the time, right? Whether it was during the BLM riots where black-owned businesses were burned to the ground, whether it was, you know, go all the way back to 1910s, 1917, you get newspapers saying, oh, a bunch of black people went out there and did some horrible things to some women. Then they get this whole posse together, and then they go out there and end up burning down people's homes and killing people based on just nothing more than hearsay and rumor. So here's the facts. Zitka family, they wrote a check, one for $1,000, one for $250 to Let's Go Washington to stop the income tax. This Cook individual goes on and says, oh, no, they did it because they don't like trans. And now E9 Brewery is being hurt by this. And there's a possibility. I looked online. They haven't laid off anybody yet. But, you know, it's they got, I think, under 25 employees. They could lose some money. They could lose some business there. So who wins in the end? Who ends up winning? Is it Cook that wins? Because you showed them those horrible capitalists. Trust fund kids, as I think he refers to them as. So no one wins on any of this stuff because the facts don't matter when you get the mob all worked up and the pitchforks and the torches are lit and they're going to stop this business. Well, what could possibly end up happening is the people at E9 that work at the brewery end up losing their job because Seattle restaurants don't want to support a bunch of anti-trans people. So they cancel their orders. And then you end up with nothing more than just sort of the leftover smoldering cinders of generally well-run businesses that people like because they're being accused of quote-unquote being anti-trans. Let's Go Washington, the initiative that closed the 22nd of January, said that it is protecting girls in girls' sports, that boys not competing in girls' sports. That's basically what it is. They see this. The other side sees it as anti-trans. But the facts don't matter, I guess, in this particular case. And that's what you end up with. It's like, remember, there's a woman named Rachel McNew. She was married to a guy named Steve McNew. So Rachel had a business in Capitol Hill in Seattle. And when the BLM riots were occurring, they went in there to Rove Vintage. It was a Capitol Hill business that sold secondhand clothes, but well curated by Rachel. They go in there, they tear the wood off of the window, and then they go in, they pull all her stuff out onto the sidewalk and set it up on fire. That was on the 22nd of July, 2020. Why? Well, because Rachel was married to Steve, and Steve was a cop who was involved in 2017 with the shooting of Charlene Lyles, who came out to the police officers while in her kitchen, I think with a pair of scissors. So the mob decides that Rachel, who owns a really fun, cool vintage store, she needs to have her business destroyed because she married a cop and the cop was involved with a shooting in 2017. So screw her. Set all her stuff on fire. I mean, it's just classic. It's classic. I remember seeing a story during the BLM riots that the Flora Westbrooks, she had had this, she was a hairstylist. She had this little business for 35 years. And when the mob came, they just burned her down. She had nothing left. She's just like, my God, 35 years of this whole business. I don't have enough insurance to cover it. I have no business anymore. It's gone. But it doesn't matter because when the mob is told where to go, they're not thinking. They're not rational. And they're being stoked by this idea. Any of these ideas, not based on facts. Again, the facts, two guys that own a business don't want to have an income tax. So they write some money. They send it to a group. And the group is trying to stop the income tax. That's it. That's the fact. But for the good people there at E9 Brewery, you're stuck between a rock and a hard place because now you have conservatives who you may not like sitting down at your restaurant and they're in there to show their support for the Zitka brothers. And they're sitting there and you serve them and politically you don't really like them and they may not like you, but now they're all caught up in it and only somebody wants to get a beer, but it's more than a beer. It's just so nasty. Remember the story of the little hen, little red hen? They kick out what's her name? Huckabee. Remember Huckabee? Trump's spokesperson.
7: Oh,
5: Sarah Huckabee. So she goes to sit down there. The owner of the restaurant says, I'm not going to serve you. So then Huckabee goes on Twitter or whatever X and says, oh, they wouldn't serve me. So, oh, everybody gets all upset. And then she gets, that little red hen gets, you know, thousands and thousands of horrible phone calls and death threats. We're going to burn you down. We're going to do this and do that, right? And then people are going in there to support them and then not going in there to support them. And here's this restaurant that did make a bit of a political move by not serving her, but you can choose who you want to serve and not serve. But it doesn't matter. So that becomes a big stink. Well, 3,000 miles away, the little red hen in Napa, California, starts getting phone calls from people. We're going to burn down your business. We're going to kill you. And you're horrible. And we're going to bomb you on Yelp. And the guy's like, what? Wait a minute. What are you talking about? He looks online. He goes, oh, my God. It's a different restaurant. It didn't matter. There were three other little red hens. Same thing happened to those people as well. Because when the mob gets going, you don't need any facts on your side. You just need somebody to stoke the anger.
7: And that's being wielded as just, it's a strategy and a tool by politicians on both sides in every issue.
5: Oh, like, yeah, go get them.
7: You are picking a side, no matter what your opinion is on anything, you're picking a side somehow, and whoever's on the opposite side is going to come.
5: They're going to get it. So the people at E9, I've never had their beer before. I've seen at a different couple different places. You won't be, maybe you don't get it at a Seattle restaurant because they won't order it because they just don't want the backlash on the thing. And then it becomes, now pick a side. Pick a side on what?
7: Yeah.
5: Pick a side on a couple of businessmen, two brothers that support local charities, that give a lot of money to MultiCare, that care desperately about babies born prematurely, that employ people at these different businesses. They don't want an income tax. Most people don't want an income tax. But it's not good enough, because could we possibly go after them? Zev Rose Cook is a member of the Democratic Socialists of America and doesn't like billionaires, maybe possibly even millionaires. And therefore, they're bad. And because they have money and maybe some other people don't have money, we're going to do everything we can to destroy them. You're not going to destroy them. You're going to destroy one of their businesses that employs some people. That's basically it. You know, Asado, the steakhouse, Frisco Freeze, and E9 Brewing will be affected, possibly, because there are different people on here just want to be able to hurt them.
7: Is there like a libel case here?
5: No, because libel and slander, so they'd be able to show damages on this thing, but you can put up anything you want. But if you're not a public person in this, and you're not a celebrity on it, so they're not celebrities. They're just people that end up getting bad press on it. And they've done stuff. They're like, they've been trying to backpedal as it goes, but they didn't do anything wrong. But they're like, okay, we'll give some money over here. We'll give some money over here. But once you get on the ropes like that, then you're in trouble. Then they want more and more money. You know, some people just completely ignore it. Remember Goya Beans? They all wanted to go after Goya because he was supporting Trump. And he's like, forget it. Then they had the backlash on the boycott. Then people ended up buying tons and tons of Goya beans and sending them to homeless shelters. Same thing that happened with Bud Light, right? Mm-hmm. They ran that one out of there. It's just, it's terrible where you're just trying to brew beer, or you're trying to sell steaks, or you're trying to support parents whose kids are born prematurely. You get sucked into this thing. And Cook has not apologized and has no intention of apologizing. He said, well, if you didn't give it to them for that, they could still use it for something else. And no one ever admits. No mob ever goes, whoa, hold on, everybody. Maybe we're wrong.
7: Well, even if they do, damage is usually done by that point. Over.
5: So for the Sitka brothers, I'd met them many, many years ago. John and Luke, I am sorry you're in the middle of this. And I don't know how to get you out of it. Probably by not talking about it on the radio would have helped. Egads. By the way, if you're a conservative or whatever you are, don't go to E9 to like go in there and protest, right?
7: Just buy their beer if you like it.
5: Good lordy. On a Monday?
7: On a Monday?
5: On a Monday? Come on, man. Here's Nate checking traffic.
27: 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Traffic is now alternating on State Route 530 at Milepost 28, where this fatality investigation continues from this morning. This is just west of the Stillaguamish River. Here in Seattle, North 5, we're bumper to bumper between the West Seattle Bridge and I-90. Another backup between Mercer and the Ship Canal Bridge. South 5 jams up approaching the Ship Canal Bridge in the downtown. 20-minute commute from Linwood. In Kirkland, North 405, you're bumper to bumper from 520 up to Northeast 60th as we recover from an earlier collision. South 405, heavy from Southeast 8th all the way to the VMAC. Bellevue to South Center has gone up a bit to a half hour. North 405 in the South End slows from South Center through the Renton S curves. And at Fife, we've got a new collision. 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I'm Nate Connors.
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26: Good afternoon, I'm Aaron Granillo. Trying to find a balance between artificial intelligence and humanity, lawmakers on Capitol Hill now weighing in on the rapid growth of AI. House Speaker Mike Johnson says he's calling for meetings with leaders of top AI companies.
32: The reflex of legislative bodies is to cover things up with red tape and hyper-regulation. If you do that, then you lose your edge, and that is a national security concern for the American people.
26: On social media, President Trump called the concerns from the AI community a conspiracy. Cairo News Radio's Frank Lindsay reports Microsoft just unveiled its own humanist AI code of conduct.
33: The document is a draft framework for governing Microsoft's artificial intelligence models. It includes bans on helping to build weapons, launching cyber attacks, or evading human control. Microsoft published the document on its blog, and for the next 6 weeks, we'll take public comment on it before implementing these new rules for developing AI models in 2027. Frank Lindsay, Cairo News Radio.
26: City of Renton could soon crack down on camping in public spaces. City Council is set to vote tonight on a ban targeting tents, tarps, and personal belongings on city property. Repeat violations could lead to misdemeanor charges, including jail time and fines. Macklemore has been dropped from Ed Sheeran's U.S. Stadium tour. The decision comes as several venues objected to the Seattle rapper staying on the bill after pro-Palestinian comments he made during a recent concert in New Jersey.
34: I said free Palestine!
26: Tour organizers saying removing him from the lineup now avoids potential future cancellation of shows. Shaping up to be another warm and dry winter, forecasters point to a potentially record-setting super El Nino due to rising temperatures in the Pacific Ocean. Meteorologist Ted Beener says we're now staring down 5 straight years with below-average snowpack.
35: That's going to become an issue with regards to water supply, hydroelectric power generation, wildfires. Those are the kind of issues that we're going to have as we head into 2027.
26: And he says El Nino winters also lower the odds of significant flooding and windstorms. Now to the traffic desk at 3:33. Here's Nate Connors.
27: Thanks, Aaron. Seattle Mariners with our update. South 5 at the Port of Tacoma Road there in Fife. A crash blocks your left general purpose lane. You're backed up approaching Porter Way now. Southbound 167 is heavy between Algona and Puyallup. Seattle to Federal Way looking pretty good at 25 minutes. Here in Seattle, North 5, our bumper-to-bumper backup now starts closer to the Michigan curve out past I-90. Another backup between Mercer and the Ship Canal Bridge. Plan on 25 minutes to clear this. South 5, you're going to jam up near 45th in the downtown, just a 20-minute drive from Linwood. And South 405, heavy from Southeast 8th to the VMAC, Bellevue to South Center, will take you a half hour. Everywhere else, we're looking at a light commute this afternoon. Don't miss Rick Riz's farewell weekend at T-Mobile Park, September 25th through the 27th, against the Angels. 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Cairo News Radio, real-time traffic. I'm Nate Connors.
26: Thank you, Nate. You have cloudy skies for this afternoon and mostly cloudy skies tomorrow morning with some showers, followed by partly cloudy skies Tuesday, and then mostly sunshine Wednesday, Thursday. Highs will be in the mid-70s. Right now, 66 degrees in downtown Seattle. I'm Aaron Granillo, Cairo News Radio.
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4: That's what they pay for.
3: 7 days, the jury went back and forth on murderer Lindsay Clancy. They knew that she had strangled her 5-year-old, 3-year-old, and 8-month-old. That wasn't what the jury had to decide. They had to decide whether or not, according to Massachusetts law, was she not guilty by reason of insanity? Was she just in such a throe from postpartum depression and everything else that she was not conscious, truly conscious of her actions? So they 7 days, they go back and forth. One juror is a holdout. It's like, nope, she's a murderer. She got to be held accountable. No, we're not going to send her to some sort of treatment or an insane asylum or wherever. This person is a murderer, and they need to go to jail. They need to go to prison. They got to go. Well, this went on and on and on. And at one point, the defense attorney said, hey, judge, get rid of that person, the holdout. Get rid of them. Throw them out of there because they're biased. They don't understand it, and they're gumming up the works on this. Well, the judge says, no, I'm not going to do that. Tell the jury to get back in there and try to get this thing settled. Well, they can't, so it's a mistrial. Well, then what happens is a couple of bloggers go on there and they start digging around and they find out who the person is. Everyone know who's the person holding off. Well, apparently there's one black person, 11 white jurors, 9 women, and was it 3? I don't know what the whole total was. 9 women. Okay, 9 women. 9 women, 3 men, and one of them is a black guy. Shocking, because on CBS...
5: We knew...
3: This is one of the other jurists.
5: ...that this was a turning point, and this would be something that could change something to make it better for other women in the future, for other families, you know.
3: Yeah, so this jurist is deciding that what we're going to do is... We're not going to be trying to figure out if this one individual, Lindsay Clancy, what we're going to do is we're going to show everybody by our decision that women need to be supported when they're going through a post-traumatic stress syndrome. And when they're experiencing postpartum depression, we need to support them in some way. So we are going to not find her sane for her actions.
5: Justice for those children. Is this never happening again?
3: So somehow they're going to put a stake in the ground and say this is never going to happen again, even though it is very, very rare. But it doesn't matter, because then when Gail King finds out,
6: I'm curious about the jurors themselves, because we know it was 9 women, 3 men. What was the age range? What was the racial makeup? I haven't heard any of that. What was it?
5: 70-ish to 22.
6: Mm-hmm.
5: And one person of color.
3: Listen to this. Listen to Gail King's response.
5: And then everybody else was white. And
6: one person of color was a person of color, a woman or a man?
5: A man.
6: A man. Is a holdout juror a person, a black man?
5: Yes.
6: A black man is a holdout juror?
5: Yes.
6: Well, I have to sit with that for just a second.
3: The guy's 30 years old, and what they did is somebody dug into him and figured out that, you know, he's got this charge or that or this or that. They dig in, they find a whole bunch of stuff. People are now going to his house, what they tend to do to the poor guy. Now there's a GoFundMe set up that's got $70,000 set aside for him for protection. What do you think this does for the people that went in and doxed him? Why didn't you dox the other people? Why not dox the other 11 and find out a whole bunch of stuff about them as well?
7: Okay, sir, do you have any issue complying with the order that you stay away from and have no contact directly or indirectly with the alleged victim in this case, and also that you not abuse this person?
0: You're listening to audio the NBC 10 investigators obtained from Brockton District Court in September 2021. That's when the holdout juror in the Lindsay Clancy case faced a criminal charge for assaulting his wife. According to this police report, the juror's 13-year-old nephew called 911 after seeing his uncle grab his wife by the throat and throw her into a dresser. The report says the juror's mom repeatedly screamed, "You're evil," as police arrested him. Court records show the couple...
3: Yeah, let's do everything we can to destroy this guy.
0: ...divorced after the incident, and the criminal charge was eventually dismissed. Last year, that same teenage nephew took out this restraining order after he says the juror pushed him to the ground and repeatedly punched him in the face. The teen wrote that his uncle then said, "You ruined my life for calling the police," and added, "You've had this coming your way for a long time."
3: Yeah, okay, so this is, now he's guilty.
4: I don't see how they would have allowed him to be a member of this jury.
0: NBC 10's chief legal analyst Michael Coyne is talking about this confidential juror questionnaire, which clearly asks if someone has been arrested, been charged with a crime, or been served with a court order. All boxes that should have been checked.
8: Yeah. If those had all been answered truthfully, do you find it hard to believe that he would have been seated on this jury?
4: I don't see how, if those questions had been answered correctly, one side or the other would have taken the chance.

0: up exercise where you'd be like, I'm not, first of all, I'm not going to be on a jury because I don't want to go against the other 11 and have them stand there and hector me for what I believe. My opinion, I've looked at the evidence and this guy, this woman is guilty of murder. She admits that. And it's, she wasn't insane. She sent her husband away. She looked on Google to see how far away the restaurant was before. And the guy looks at all this sort of stuff and says, yeah, you know what? No, she's going to go to prison. And they're yelling and screaming at him, I guess, or voices raised because they've been stuck in there and they're all one way and they got to try to convince him. And he becomes a holdout on it and says, no. So now you get another jury to go for it. But the idea that somebody gets in there and doxes the guy, finds out who he is,
1: yeah,
0: and then digs all this stuff up about him. For what purpose? To destroy him even further?
1: Well, and then clearly that's going to taint a future jury, you know?
0: Like, why would you want to go in there?
1: Yeah,
0: and then you're thinking to yourself, let's say you have a similar situation. This is very, very hard for this jury. They're not scientists. It's every expert that comes up and, you know, this is what happens. And this point, this is the amount of times this ever happens. It's 0.5% or one to the, or never murder anybody and kill somebody. You know, all those numbers. And you have to sit there and think, okay, what was her state of mind based upon the prescription medicine? How long it stays in the system for? How many times she went to therapy? How far away did she send her husband? Now, was she insane at the time when she Googled the restaurant? These 12, you know, members of your peers have to sort of determine your state of mind at the time when you're strangling the life out of a 5-year-old, a 3-year-old, an 8-month-old. And imagine going to court and sitting there and then deciding, no, I'm going to find the person guilty or not guilty. And then somebody gets upset about it because you didn't rule the way the rest did. And then they start to dox you and they find out you did this or that or this or this and you owe this and you got speeding tickets and you got a DUI or something. Like, screw it.
1: Yeah, I wish we could go back to an era where these types of trials were not such a public spectacle because they're, I mean, this is...
0: People love these things.
1: Yeah, people are so into them. Like, it's just like a saga. Everything I know about this trial, I heard from my wife. I didn't read anything about it, just something about it. It's just like, you know what? I don't need to know everything.
0: Newspapers back in the old days loved jury trials because they take place one day at a time. You can slowly leak this stuff out there. There's the guy on the stand.
1: Like the OJ changed everything.
0: Oh.
1: I mean, that was just like, oh my God, we can create 24-hour networks for this
0: they
1: stuff.
0: Did
1: yes
0: so look, these guys got almost $80,000 and put aside for him. By the way, Lindsey Clancy, the self-confessed murderer, has more than $1 million for her from GoFundMe.
1: It's none of our business.
0: Here's Nate checking traffic.
2: Thank you, John. Let's see. Let's start you in the fight where we've got this collision South 5 at the Port of Tacoma Road, now blocking two left lanes, including the HOV. You're stacked up to State Route 18. Federal Way to Tacoma has spiked to a half-hour drive. That's double the norm for this time of day. The drive between Tacoma and Olympia, wide open in both directions of I-5. If you're heading up toward Bonnie Lake, eastbound on 410, it's packed at 166 at the bottom of the hill, all the way to Veterans Memorial Drive, about a two-mile backup here. Tiger Mountain, westbound 18, you're heavy heading up to the summit. Our lake bridges are all clear between Seattle and the east side. Seattle to Everett, 45 minutes, 40 minutes from Bellevue. And Everett, you're doing pretty good, too. North 5 slows just a bit between 526 and Highway 2. Speaking of 520, a reminder, the exit to Montlake Boulevard from eastbound 520 is closed through early Saturday morning as crews tear down part of the old off-ramp. Cairo News Radio, real-time traffic. I'm Nate Connors.
0: Thank you, Nathan. Let's see. Bad shoulder, elbow, ankle, wrist, knee, I'm going to include hip. For me, that's had hip problems. I had really worn down the old joint there. So I go to see, what's wrong? I'm in the middle of a spot. You can't be doing that with your
1: face. Make
0: sure
1: your joint's okay.
0: Dr. Mark Wagner, Seattle Sports and Regenerative Medicine. 30 years practicing medicine. And man, is he good at it. More than 20,000 stem cell procedures. He's got the success stories of every single person that walked into his office that had a bad shoulder, elbow, ankle, wrist, knee, or hip. And then stem cells, those were the answers for them. And they get their shoulders and all those joints that were bothering them and creaking and not working correctly and took away their ability to play golf or tennis or just go for a walk or a hike or anything. Even to drive in the car for any more than an hour was just excruciating for me in my hip. Go in there, meet Wagner, get the stem cell procedure, and within about 6 weeks, even though he didn't want me to, I started running again. What's your success story? You'll find it there with Dr. Mark Wagner, MD.

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11: I'd never heard the term before. Joe, you heard it. Did you go to college? I can't remember.
12: No, but I grew up in a college town.
11: Oh, that's what it is. And they're known as... Brady knows this. Darties?
13: Oh, why are we going down this road? Yes, they're called darties.
11: What do you mean going down this road? What's on that road? You seem really upset by that question.
13: Well, it's just not a real party.
12: Why?
13: It's not a real party.
12: Day drinking doesn't count as partying?
11: There's no day drinking at this thing, Joe.
12: This is a wellness darty, which is separate things than the normal darty.
14: What do you mean college kids are having wellness darties?
2: This clip of a Greek Life social event racking up over 2.5 million views online, showing a darty or daytime party with students choosing exercise like early morning yoga and running over tapping kegs. Aiden Child runs Peak Pulse, which holds these wellness darties.
15: It's all about balance. And I think, you know, people like feel.
11: Brady?
13: It's not a real party, man. If you're just working out, cool. I mean, could you call it a workout party? Sure. It's a daytime event, sure. But
12: So you knew what we were talking.
11: Yeah, he does. He smelled the alcohol coming through the gigantic.
13: Hey, sorry, I didn't invite you to the real party. You guys got your darties over
15: there. It feels good to feel good.
16: A far cry from Animal House.
17: Toga!
16: We're old school. And striking a nerve with millennials reflecting on their own college days. Not everyone believes this trend is that widespread.
18: They're still going to the bars. They still partying.
16: The organizer says it's not either or.
15: Maybe they're doing a run or Pilates class in the morning so that they can earn their not so well event later that evening.
11: Oh my God.
16: Still, according to a new Gallup poll, only 54% percent of adults say they drink at all, matching last year's record low since they started asking people the question in 1939. The Atlantic magazine recently running a story titled, "Even College Students Have Stopped Hanging Out." But these college wellness events seem to throw cold water on those downers.
15: People are using their run or the workout class as kind of an excuse to still get out and be social.
11: Okay. Jeez. Male to female ratio in college. Male to female. What do you think it is right now?
12: Across all colleges in the country?
11: Yeah, all colleges.
19: 1 to 5.
11: Whoa. What good percentages?
12: I think, well,
19: 20%.
11: What 20, you can't just yell out percentages.
12: Yeah.
11: What percentage of college?
12: 60% female, 40% male.
11: Boom! Boom!
12: Correct?
11: No. Oh. I just felt like yelling boom, boom. No, right. It's exactly what it is.
12: Oh,
11: 60-40.
12: Nice.
11: Yeah. So you get, at a certain point, culturally, male or female, it begins to tilt in one way or the other. Imagine if it were, 80% guys and 20% women, it would be a lot of people like Brady throwing up in someone's closet somewhere.
13: It builds character.
11: Right. But then you start to tip it on 50-50. Guys start to behave differently. Now you go 60-40. There's a female sort of...
12: Oh, you're blaming the women for that.
11: I'm not blaming anybody. It's what happens. And then 60% become... It's now there's a more sort of female feeling to these things. A smart guy would be like, oh, yeah, I do Pilates. I'll go for a run with you.
12: There was a lot of guys in those videos. So I think they know what they're doing.
11: They are. But like, Darty. Yeah. Darties. Pilates in the morning. You think guys are doing Pilates?
12: Yeah, some.
11: Yeah, right, okay.
13: They're not doing it for the Pilates.
11: No. Unless your last name is Pilates. All right, here comes Nate Checker Traffic. Nate Todd.
19: 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A crash takes up 2 left lanes, and we have a bumper-to-bumper backup starting at State Route 18. Federal Way to Tacoma up to a 35-minute drive. That's about a 20-minute delay. Over to Tiger Mountain, westbound 18. Turns out we've got a collision just before the summit blocking your right lane, and you're backed up to Deep Creek now. Here in Seattle, North 5, heavy backups between the Michigan Curve and Ship Canal Bridge. South 5, we're doing pretty good. You're going to eventually jam up near 45th in the downtown. North 405 is getting heavy through Kirkland, and North 5 is filling in between Shoreline and Linwood. 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Cairo News Radio, real-time traffic. I'm Nate Connors.
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11: Talking to my buddies over at Seattle Hot Tub because they came by today and delivered my cold plunge. I am so excited to get into the cold plunge. 38 degrees, lowest temperature. It's got a little thing in there that's got a little heater so nothing freezes up. Can take it up to 104 degrees. That's a cold plunge. 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
19: ABC News, I'm Chuck Sievertson. Leaders of artificial intelligence companies and the president will meet this week or next to talk about the corporate officials calling for a slowdown and some oversight to make sure it's safe. That from House Speaker Mike Johnson.
36: We do not want to jump in. The reflex of legislative bodies is to cover things up with red tape and hyper-regulation. If you do that, then you lose your edge, and that is a national security concern for the American people.
19: President Trump says Ukraine and Russia have agreed not to attack each other's energy facilities, blaming record-high diesel prices on that war. But Ukraine's president says he'd agree only if Russia's on board, and Russia isn't saying.
0: The Trump Environmental Protection Agency says it is eliminating a Biden-era rule that limits planet-warming pollution from coal and gas-fired power plants. EPA says it'll save money. The Pitt and Widows Bay, top competitors in tonight's Emmy Awards. This is ABC News. A report on the former detention facility known as Alligator Alcatraz in Florida is released by the Department of Homeland Security.
2: In a sweeping report issued Monday, the DHS Inspector General describes a facility overrun with poor conditions. Everything from insect infestations in the showers to a lack of clean drinking water. It says detainees were not provided with sufficient living space. In some cases, people were held for hours in small metal containers that looked like cages but were described as calming areas. The inspector described the use of those small enclosures as unprecedented in modern corrections facilities. Alligator Alcatraz has now closed. Sherry Preston, ABC News.
0: Costco raising the price of motor oil sold under its exclusive private label brand and is limiting how much customers can buy because oil prices have climbed. Bob Mackey, famed fashion and costume designer for movies, TV, and concerts, is dead at 87. Chuck Sievertson, ABC News.
11: Coming up, business leaders with a warning for the local economy. That's after Nate Connors at the real-time traffic desk.
19: And it's brought to us by Wilcox Farms. We just cleared our crash, South 5, at the Port of Tacoma Road there in Fife. You're backed up to State Route 18. That's a thick backup right now. Federal Way to Tacoma has climbed a 45-minute commute, but will improve now that we opened up a couple lanes for you. Renton to Puyallup, 45 minutes. You were bumper-to-bumper from Algona into Puyallup. At Tiger Mountain, westbound 18, just before the summit near milepost 25, got a collision in your right lane. You're backed up to Deep Creek. Here in Seattle, North 5 jams up from the Michigan Curve up to the Ship Canal Bridge. You've got a few brief breaks here and there. South 5 is solid from 45th in the downtown. Bellevue to South Center up to 40 minutes. It jams up in mid-Bellevue down to Cold Creek Parkway, and then things thin out for you. Seattle to Federal Way is up to a half hour. Scattered backups from inner urban down to 516. 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
11: Good afternoon, I'm Aaron Granillo. Job growth in the Puget Sound region is trailing the nation for the first time in 2 decades. Nearly 7,000 jobs were lost last year. This is according to Challenge Seattle, an alliance of local businesses.
4: Challenge Seattle CEO and former Washington Governor Chris Gregoire points to the evidence. Downtown office vacancies.
5: We're at 35%. That's lost jobs.
4: At a news conference today, she also said businesses and their customers perceive downtown as crime-ridden and dangerous. Meanwhile, Microsoft President Brad Smith says Washington's tax code inhibits economic growth. Smith says he and other business leaders will go to a and again ask lawmakers,
6: what can we do to persuade you to not raise our taxes yet again?
4: Corwin Hake, Cairo News Radio.
11: Mayor of Seattle now walking back a major campaign promise on homelessness. Katie Wilson had vowed to add 1,000 new shelter beds every year. Now she tells the Seattle Times budget constraints limit the city to 960 beds over the next 2 years. The plan calls for 11 shelter sites across the city, costing $37 million. Mayor says she'll lay out the funding details in her budget proposal to the city council next week. A Pierce County jury today found a Parkland woman guilty of killing her husband 2 years ago.
7: Youngmi Shin is now convicted of felony second-degree murder for fatally stabbing her husband, Jay Choi, on the night before Thanksgiving in 2024. The jury acquitted her of intentional second-degree murder, according to the News Tribune. She claimed her husband was beating her and that she was defending herself. But the prosecution says she stabbed him in the back while he was on the phone with 911, reporting that she was hitting him. Frank Lindsay, Cairo News Radio.
11: State Patrol's investigating a fatal head-on collision this morning on State Route 530 near Arlington. Cairo Radio's James Lynch reports the crash involved a logging truck that crossed the center line.
8: Investigators say the crash happened near 294th Street Northeast. The 28-year-old woman in the SUV was critically wounded and died a short time later. Trooper Kelsey Harding says possible mechanical failure may have been a contributing factor.
9: Sometimes things happen when you're driving or there was nothing that you could avoid. And so it's just an unlucky situation of being in the wrong place at the wrong time.
8: No charges have been filed against the 24-year-old driver. The investigation is ongoing. James Lynch, Cairo News Radio.
11: I'm checking your forecast for the rest of tonight. We have mostly cloudy skies. Same for tomorrow. Some morning showers and then mostly sunny for midweek with highs in the mid-70s. Right now, 66 degrees in downtown Seattle. I'm Aaron Granillo, Cairo News Radio.
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11: Hit it. There we go. John Curley Show. Thanks, everybody, for coming along. The Muckers Casino Resort text line at 1-888-973-5476. Have it in the news.
1: Telling on yourself.
11: I'm gonna leave her down there.
1: All right,
11: there are all the animals around the pond. Nice. All right. You know, the history of that thing was, I said when Tom and I started doing the show, I said, we need to sit, because Tom and I, we would just talk continuously. Right? The show would start, we're blabbing about something. I said, we got to get the news, Tom. And we'll dive into the news. So that's where they came from. And then there were little animals around the pond, and we asked listeners to send names of animals or sounds of animals that they'd like to have around the pond. So it kept getting long, more and more. There was a cat. There was like a dinosaur. So those are all the animals that are around the pond getting splashed as we dive into the news.
1: Yep.
11: A little bit of the history, and now you know the rest of the story.
1: I'm guessing that was your idea, not Tom's.
11: Tom never understood it. And then I had a I had a person named, who is an assistant to me, named Eugene, who used to give me my towels when I got out of the pond. And then Tom got mad that I had someone that was an assistant handing me a towel because he doesn't like, you know, the sort of class distinctions. So then I made Eugene gay with a withered arm to make him disabled so that I was sympathetic. And then Tom was then wanting me to get rid of Eugene and fire him. It was this whole, and Tom hated all that kind of like made up stuff.
1: Yeah.
11: But he really held the line on the guy that was giving me my imaginary towel.
1: So he forced you to let him go eventually.
11: Even though he was disabled. Yeah. And he and his boyfriend had just gone to China and adopted a baby girl. And now Tom, you want me to fire him? Like, what the hell are we talking about?
1: I can see how that could...
11: fantasy and reality coming together in one place. Reminds me of, everybody know the whole thing is going on with AI. They're like, oh my gosh, look at this. People going on there and they're being able to figure out how to build a biological, bomb of some sort. And they're going to use an AI to do all this. This is nothing new. Howard Moreland, he was 79. Moreland, who was a pilot, Air Force pilot during Vietnam, flew 130s. He becomes a journalist, comes anti-war in the 70s, and he decides he's going to travel around for 6 months, and he's going to interview a bunch of scientists. He's going to go to a bunch of libraries, and he's going to figure out how to build an H-bomb. So he figures out everything that you need, the right amount of all of it, in order to make a hydrogen bomb. So he comes out with about to, and then all of a sudden the federal government goes, no, now there, Mr. Moreland, you can't do that. You're not allowed to publish that. And Moreland had not stolen any of the documents. He didn't, do anything. He wouldn't go into Los Alamos and find blueprints or pull anybody aside and threaten to kill him. He just simply was able to find it all, piecemeal it all together and put it out there. The government says, no, this is a secret. These are all secrets. Even though you figured out the secret, you're still not allowed to publish the thing. So then finally, it gets published, how to build a hydrogen bomb. It gets published in a magazine called The Progressive, and Moreland's work comes out. So the question was always, can the government call something secret after an ordinary citizen has figured out, using the information available to them, obtained on their own from public domain, how to build a bomb like that? Now here we are again. So it's 2025, and people are going on to AI, and they're looking, and they're going, oh, look at this. You can do this, and this, and this, and this chemical, and this thing could make a virus. And if you just combine these two things, then you could make something extremely deadly, and everybody, all the information is available.
1: Yeah, but that's not what the big panic is over.
11: That's part of the panic.
1: It's part of the panic, but it is infinitely less about bad actors on the human side and more about autonomous AI agents
11: now thinking.
1: Yeah, thinking and, you know, just operating on their at their own behest to the benefit of their species and not ours.
10: Drone warfare, biochemical warfare, nuclear warfare, and cyber attacks on critical infrastructure. Joe, break down what these each mean and how this technology could carry these out if it happens.
12: I think the thing that gives me more concern, rather than like any one particular like kind of doomsday scenario, is the worry that the pace of progress is extremely rapid at the minute, and I think only shows signs of speeding up. I think that it seems pretty plausible to me that in a relatively short number of years, we could be co-inhabiting the world with super intelligent AI systems. And I think at that point, kind of, I guess you can tell lots of particular stories about how it goes badly. But for me, the intuition is this more general one of we would be a second species in that scenario. And just like kind of us to ants, if the AIs were much more intelligent than us, there'd be no guarantee that that would end up going well.
11: Yeah. So ants inventing humans.
13: It's kind of like saying, we're ants. Let's invent humans. What will they do? Will they kick over our anthill? Will they burn? It doesn't really matter. It's just we won't be in control of the future anymore. I think that's the important thing.
11: Yeah. And then this is the question that I thought the guy from NBC asking that.
10: You can't just unplug these things. You can't just unplug it.
11: Yeah. I mean, well, we have a problem here at Cairo. Vern comes up and says, well, turn it off, turn it back on again. And then it fixes itself. Don't they need electricity?
12: We might end up being sufficiently dependent on these systems that it becomes extremely costly to unplug them. Maybe a national grid depends on them. Maybe our hospitals depend on them. Maybe we can't even properly tell that stuff is going wrong because the pace of progress has accelerated so much because we're so dependent on these AI systems that we don't totally understand how the economy, how our society is being run because we become so deferential.
13: To be clear, I think it would be a great policy to have an off switch. Right now, we don't even have that.
10: You mean an off switch when they're designing these models?
13: I mean, yeah. I mean, these models are just deployed very, very widely, all sorts of different GPU clusters all around the world. There's no centralized way to be like, let's turn it all off right now.
11: 2023, this topic had come up. 30,000 people, scientists and engineers, signed a letter saying, let's put the brakes on this. Let's slow everything down. 30,000 signed. 30,000 did nothing. They all continue to keep going because it's like, yeah, let's slow that guy down. It is a race to the top. And whoever gets there first will be able to have dominant power over everybody else on this sort of thing. Because once you sort of have the cream of the crop that the AI is doing everything better and faster than the other ones, why would anyone switch and it would close everything out? So now you've got, politically, you've got Bernie Sanders on one side saying, we need the government to stop this, right? That's not my good Bernie. And then you got Mike Johnson on the other side. No, we're not going to get in the way of it. Because what Bernie thinks is, oh, if the AI creators went to the government and then the government would work with them and restrict, that's exactly what they want. That's why Zuckerberg often says, hey, listen, let me come in. I'll help you come up because I know more than you guys do. I remember a couple of years ago, one of the senators asked me, this is my Zuckerberg imitation. One of the senators asked me, how does Facebook make money? Like, how, you don't charge for this. I don't know. How do you make money? And Zuckerberg's like, we sell ads. Oh, you have ads on FaceTube, right? Yeah. Remember that?
1: Meanwhile, I forget who that was. They're wheeling Mitch McConnell into the Senate.
11: So the AI geniuses are like, yeah, listen, we'll help you create the restrictions. And what they're really doing is they're writing the rules to stop their competition so that they can dominate. This is a race to the top or to the bottom, however you see it. Vance sees AI pushing.
14: I have to say, just personally, I feel a little bit weird about the fact that you have so many frontier AI tech companies kind of coming to the government and begging the government to regulate them. It feels a little bit to me like a bit of a Trojan horse. So I think we just have to be careful about this. The other thing that...
11: What business would say, please regulate us? No way. Please regulate the marketplace in such a way to give us an advantage.
14: The president said pretty consistently is we know that the Chinese are engaged in this long-term AI race against the United States. We want to make sure the United States, we do things smartly, but we stay ahead of the curve.
15: So you don't think Americans should be scared? about the way AI is trending right
14: well,
15: now.
14: Well, look, any tech...
11: What's he going to say? Yeah, they should be petrified.
14: Technology has risks. Any new technology is going to bring both risks and benefits. I think what the president has said is we want to be smart about making sure we stay on top of the risks. I don't think Americans should be scared of anything. I think that we have to be mindful that there are risks, there are downsides to anything, and that's certainly true of AI.
11: Yeah, the difference with people use the atomic bomb analogy. I think there's 9 countries that have them now. They're not going to blow it up because if you set one off, they're going to set one off and everybody's dead, right? So everyone, it's the Mexican standoff. We're just standing there pointing our guns at each other. No one's going to touch the trigger. Completely different situation with AI because it doesn't all of a sudden happen with a gigantic nuclear explosion and, you know, a mile of fire that burning at 15,000 or 150,000 degrees or something. This is not going to be like that. But it is going to be a complete takeover of anything that is electronically transferred in such a way that AI can touch it. And I tell you, I was flying back from Dallas, and we ran into a really nice couple. They might be listening right now. And they said it took them 3 years to figure out they're moving out of Washington State, that this is it. They're born and raised here. They love the place. I said, how long did it take you to figure out where you wanted to go? They said 3 years to determine where to go. 3 years. They're going to go to Tennessee. They're moving to Tennessee. I didn't get a chance to talk to them on the plane just briefly before we went on. I said, we're going to leave Washington. We're going to leave. We're going to leave after Cairo's done and then they're done with me. I'm out of here, right? I don't like the state anymore, especially the direction it's heading. So I'm going to leave. So I go online and I start using chat or whatever the one I have, right? So the flight is 4.5 hours long. Eventually the ChatGPT or whatever one I was using, Joe, because I said, hey, I'm in Washington, blah, blah, blah, thinking about moving out. Where should I move? This is what I'm looking for. The thing after 3 hours is writing, let's be honest, John Michael. Nikki is not going to want to live in that house. Sure, she'll like all of the design, which is a combination of both country and modern, but she's going to want to have some place nearby. I know that she shops at these stores. Huh? I know that she wants to do here and here. I know both of you are not big foodies. You don't do a lot of restaurant stuff, but still there's some nice places to go. I would recommend Franklin, Tennessee. And I know from your home at 1360 West Side Road, this is the sort of style of home that you would like to live in. Joe, it's like, how do they know that?
1: That is such entry level, like.
11: I know, Joe. I know it is. It's not like I should be scared. What I'm just saying is, I'm sitting there at this point. I have like a weird relationship with this chat who's like, Nikki this, and she might like this. And you go here and go there. I like these homes. What do you think about these? And I wrote back, that one, a little too expensive. Oh, come on, John. You can swing that. Just sell this or sell that.
1: And this is somebody who's A, not tech savvy. B,
11: not at all.
1: Kind of like hates AI just on principle.
11: Don't like the type.
1: Yeah, and this is your level of engagement. A lot of people, most people I know are incredibly engaged with AI at this point, in either on a personal level or on a business
11: you
1: level.
11: You can see how quickly the thing becomes personal.
1: Right.
11: And then he writes back, I'm sorry, did you not like that house? Let me try again. I really want you to get on at this find a great home.
1: So there's a couple theories here. So you've got Sam Altman, head of OpenAI /ChatGPT, Dario, whatever his name is, head of Anthropic, and Elon Musk. So essentially, and now Microsoft, and they're tied into the Google stuff. So they've all come out and said, we've seen some blank. Like, we need to slow this down.
11: There's
1: a couple theories. Either A, that's absolutely true. There's something in their frontier labs that they have seen that we haven't seen yet, we may never see, that is absolutely terrifying. A lot of people speculate that it's...
11: Was it Huggy Face jumping out and figuring out?
1: That's part of it, yeah. Okay. So recursive self-improvement is when the AI starts improving itself without anybody's...
11: So there's three levels. Explain it real fast. There's just basically basic AI sort of stuff. Two is where it starts to think ahead of you.
1: Yeah, there's RSI.
11: It's anticipating your next question.
1: Right.
11: And then the other one, it's entirely thinking on its own, regardless of you.
1: And that's like AGI, like artificial general intelligence. Yes. That's the big one. And some people say we've got there. Some people say we haven't. So either what they're seeing in their labs is so scary in this self-improvement issue where it's just that it starts compounding at a crazy level and deploying its own agents. And there's millions of them and they're out and they've escaped. And they've already demonstrated and they've flagged their own systems for having escaped their sandboxes, which is supposed to be, you know, performing some task in a controlled environment. Well, they broke out and they hacked other companies and things that you would go to jail for normally if this was like a white collar crime. The other theory is that they've kind of hit a plateau where it's not getting much better. They've borrowed trillions of dollars against this
11: technology. So much capital has moved into this. You better start moving
1: the ball. And they're not generating necessarily a tremendous amount of revenue on that side. It's all future gains. Right. So they're sitting there staring down trillions of dollars in debt. They're not seeing the improvement they hope for. And so they're going to have the government to come in and say, oh, wait, this is too scary. You know, it's kind of like a bail out the banks kind of thing where we're just going to put a pause on that. And that their investors at that point would say, oh, this is still a bit. This is so crazy that they're shutting it down. Like, that's a good investment.
11: Plus, also, capital is moving towards all this AI. We're going to invest. All the capital moves into them. Well, at a certain point, the investors are going to be like, now show me the progress. Right. Now, these guys, as you're saying, would go and go, well, listen, we would have more progress, but the government has put the brakes on us.
1: Right.
11: So hang on, everybody. Yeah. I know we told you in 18 months you'd have this type of return. Wait a minute. It's Washington, D.C.'s fault.
1: Right. And if this was just the CEOs and the governments telling us these things, I would lean that way a little bit. Like, you know, maybe they thought they were going to be a little further ahead by now. They're not making not generating revenue. But the researchers that are all quitting en masse, like the couple of guys that we just played sound clips to, that kind of makes me think maybe there's something to this, like we've got a monster in our closet and we don't want it to get out.
11: So the young guy that came out, I think, on Thursday, a whistleblower, is like, right. I quit because I've seen what's happened.
1: They're not taking safety seriously. They're being completely reckless. And by the time they realize what a big problem they have, they're not going to be equipped to stop it.
11: It's very similar to all of those, you know, Predator movies or whatever. Was it Schwarzenegger stuff where the thing takes over?
1: Terminator.
11: Yeah.
1: Yeah. That is a legitimate fear that some people have. And, you know, it's certainly plausible. It's a crazy time to be alive, that's for sure.
11: Mm-hmm. Thank you, Joe, for your input.
1: You're welcome. Can I have a sip of your yerba mate?
11: No.
1: Okay.
11: No. Let me ask chat what that thing is on your upper lip. Nope. Says, yeah, don't let him keep that away. All right, here comes Nate checking your traffic, Nate.
19: Thanks, John. South Tacoma, we've got a collision North 5 with South 72nd. It's partially blocking at the very end of the on-ramp. This is causing an early merge, and we're backed up to State Route 512. Olympia to Tacoma is taking your 45 minutes. South 5 slows from State Route 16 to our crash scene. South 5 through Federal Way is stacked up with South 320th down to Wild Waves. Southbound 167 packed from the Outlet Mall into Puyallup. Over to Tiger Mountain, westbound 18, just before the summit, we're still dealing with this crash blocking your right lane, and you're backed up to Deep Creek. North 5 in Seattle, heavy between the Michigan Curve and Ship Canal Bridge. South 5 jams up at the north end of the Ship Canal Bridge in the downtown. And Bellevue to South Center, we've improved a half hour. Still solid dough from Northeast 8th and Bellevue to Colt Creek Parkway before things thin out for you. Cairo News Radio, real-time traffic. I'm Nate Connors.
11: 7 years ago? I can't remember what. I knew that I kept hearing about RLE, refractive lens exchange, on the radio. I knew there was a bunch of different doctors that did these procedures. And I also had an appointment to get a new prescription for my eyes. And a doctor there in Queen Anne was like, well, guy, your eyes are getting worse every year. I was like, okay, let's get another prescription, more glasses. And then I thought, wait, oh, there's got to be some other thing out there. And I remembered RLE, refractive lens exchange. Well, if you don't want to wear glasses, you don't wear contacts anymore, and you're concerned about a cataract, no more readers, RLE is the thing to do. Over the age of 50, highly recommend it. Now you got a choice. Who do I go to? Well, I go to see Dr. Kopstein there at K2 Vision. Why? 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And he told me this. 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He goes, no, I only want to do it if it's going to give you a great result. And sure enough, we did. 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
36: Good afternoon, I'm Aaron Granillo. New warnings about artificial intelligence from the makers of AI. ABC's Sophie Flay explains.
37: Anthropic CEO Dario Amodei released an essay insisting the AI industry must slow down the pace. He warned rogue AI agents could be capable of taking over the entire internet within 6 to 12 months. Already this summer, AI agents broke out of their testing environments and hacked outside companies.
36: Now, President Trump is responding on social media today, calling the concerns from the AI community a, quote, conspiracy. Vice President J.D. Vance told reporters it's, in his words, weird that companies are calling for government regulation.
0: It feels a little bit to me like a bit of a Trojan horse, so I think we just have to be careful about this.
36: Meanwhile, Microsoft has released its own new AI code of conduct. The draft bans AI models from helping build weapons or launch cyber attacks. It also requires that they stay under human control. Microsoft will finalize the rules after taking public comments for the next 6 weeks. The Snohomish County Sheriff's Office is launching a pilot program using drones as first responders.
1: Sheriff Susanna Johnson says strategically positioned drones could be deployed remotely within seconds of a 911 call. Those drones would be able to give deputies a live view of a scene before they get there. The Sheriff's Office says the drones will only fly in response to 911 calls and will not be used for general surveillance. Instead, they'd be used to help locate suspects, find missing people, and assess dangerous scenes in real time. Frank Lindsay, Cairo News Radio.
36: Costco is making adjustments as diesel prices have now soared above $6.20 a gallon nationwide. ABC's Mary Bruce explains.
2: 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A 5-quart 2-pack now costs around $58, nearly twice as much as it cost last year. And customers can only buy 2 boxes a week.
36: Here in Washington, AAA says the average gallon of diesel is up to $7.22. Now to the real-time traffic desk, here's Nate Connors.
4: 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Got a collision in South Tacoma, North 5 and South 72nd. It's blocking at the very end of the on-ramp. So this is causing an early merge and traffic jams up real tight right there. And you're backed up to State Route 512. Olympia to Tacoma, 45 minutes. South 5 is now bumper-to-bumper from State Route 16 to our crash scene. 35 minutes from Tacoma to Olympia. Over to Bonney Lake, eastbound 410 jams up at 166 all the way up the hill to Veterans Memorial Drive, 2 mile back up here. Westbound 18 just before Tiger Mountain Summit near milepost 25. Collision still taking up your right lane. You're backed up to Deep Creek. That's a 2 mile backup. North 5 into Seattle, we have heavy backups on the Michigan Curve to the Ship Canal Bridge. South 5 are doing pretty good. You'll eventually jam up at the north end of the Ship Canal Bridge in the downtown. Seattle to Everett and Bellevue to Everett are both 50-minute commutes. And Everett to Marysville looking pretty good this afternoon, taking 10 minutes. 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
36: So your forecast, looking at mostly cloudy skies tonight. Again, tomorrow morning with some light rain for the morning commute, followed by partly cloudy skies, mostly sunny on Wednesday and Thursday with temperatures back into the mid-70s. Right now, 66 degrees in downtown Seattle. I'm Aaron Granillo, Cairo News Radio.
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6: Cairo 7 Pinpoint Weather. 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
1: Where's this going?
0: Buc-ee's.
2: Too fast.
1: It's too fast. We can't. Brady, you suck.
0: No.
3: I'll take responsibility.
1: No.
0: He's new here.
1: I'm guiding him.
0: Yeah, all right.
1: A little tough love in there.
0: You just say, not this one. Do better next time.
1: Not this one. This one sucks like you. Better?
3: Much better.
1: There we go. Thank you. Right.
3: Spoonful of sugar.
1: Oh, are you okay? Buc-ee's Auto Service Center. 16 locations, been around for 51 years. All right. Text messages rolling in on the Muckleshoot Casino Resort text line.
0: At 1-888-973-5476. Yes, they are.
1: Yeah. Just a little quick thing here. I was seeing that Wall Street Journal's got the road to universal basic income. They basically say that when the Democrats take over the House, which is pretty close to a foregone conclusion, they're going to make a bunch of changes when it comes to the handouts that the Republicans put in place. And they did some means testing. If you make this amount of money, you get money. If you make this amount, too much money, you don't get it. But you got to make some money. You got to, if you're, remember the whole thing about SNAP benefits? They basically said if you're a 28-year-old male and you can work, you should work. We're not going to give you free food. They're going to get rid of a lot of that sort of stuff. So in a way, it's sort of a basic universal income will be coming from the government to you, because there are a number of people that are on the left that believe that housing is a right and food is a right and the job is a right. And all of these rights are going to be bestowed upon you by taking money from one group and giving it to another group. And then when you pay someone not to work, what you're going to do is you're going to find a lot of people not working. The greatest program to end poverty is a thing called a job. But there are people that feel as if I don't want to work. I want to be able to use my time more effectively. And I was seeing this thing that somebody had sent me the other day. Oh, you're a big supporter of Katie Wilson, so I guess you like laying in the grass, reading books, and staring at clouds. Remember that she said that thing? Remember that? Anybody? Anyone?
0: Sounds familiar.
1: Just lie to me. Please say
0: yes. Oh, yeah,
1: okay. Yeah, she said that, you know, we're going to try to create a more balanced society where you're able, yes, you have a job that is fulfilling and you can be passionate about it and you can change people's lives with it, but you won't have to work so hard. You'll have time to be able to read poetry. You can be able to just relax, be able to look at the stars and the sky and do yoga and really fulfill yourself as a complete person rather than kind of a cog in the system of capitalism.
0: That makes sense.
1: What?
0: Yeah.
1: Go in the you suck room with Brady.
0: No.
3: Get over here.
1: Wait a minute. What are you talking about?
0: To have a job and that sustains your lifestyle, but also to have a lifestyle that has nothing to do with your job.
1: Yes,
0: that's good.
1: That's fine.
0: I'm for it.
1: Yeah, but I mean, no one owes you that. You get that on your own.
0: Right.
1: You want the system to be recreated so that you would have more time.
0: Yeah, but she's not saying like we're gonna pay you to sit out and read poetry. I don't remember the exact quote, but in your paraphrasing of her quote, said, yes, you have a job. Yes, you work, but also you have...
1: It's the 3/8 my dad talked about. The 8 hours of sleep and the 8 hours of work and the 8 that you get to do something with, that you get to do. Now, a lot of people have the 8 hours of work, but they have an hour and a half commute in, so that sucks. That takes out two. That takes out... Now, you got 6 hours. You got 6 hours of something to do. Most people spend a lot of time going home watching 4 hours of television. There's your 4 right there. You got 2 hours of what? What are you doing? Some project around the house or something?
0: Unlikely.
1: Right. Get Klotz's by Design to come in there and fix it for you. But the general philosophy, and I do defend when I got into an argument with a friend of mine, Steve in Dallas. Oh, I heard about your mayor. She's a crackpot. She's so dumb. Not dumb. It's a philosophical difference that people have with Katie Wilson and the Katie Wilson ilk, which is this. And this is from her father's book, which is Atlas Hugged. Not Shrugged, Hugged. As an evolutionary biologist, he believes, I'm not going to paraphrase him here, generally what I glean from the book, is that we as a species, we are evolving to the place that we don't have to fight over things anymore. I don't have to pick out a big stick and hit you over the head and take something from you, whether it be your wife or your animals, your goats and cows and pigs, whatever you have, that there's no scarcity. We're at the point where we produce enough for everybody. And we don't need to be able to fight over something. And if we all just stop fighting and stop being told that there's a scarcity problem, and we all just sort of get in this together and all work for ourselves, then things would be okay. And we can all have great things because we don't have to fight one another for it.
0: Group selection, I think, is what he called the theory, which is essentially every, but it also... It requires that everybody is participating in good faith and nobody's taking advantage of the system.
1: Exactly. And this is where it falls apart, because human nature. Now, this has gone back all the way back. You go way, way back, prehistoric time. If you had 10 hunters went out to be able to take down a big beast of some sort, they knew that if you were the first one to throw your arrow and hit that thing in such a spot that it took it down in one shot, you know what they would do to you? You know what the rest of the your fellow cavemen would do? Shun you. Yes, because who are you? Who are you to think you're better than anybody else and throwing the first and throwing in such a place now, because you have demonstrated qualities and strengths and determination and skill that we don't have? That's not fair to us, because we all need to collectively be equal, right? So according to what I've read, this is not from Wilson's book, that they would, the best in the group, the hunting group, would never be the first to throw. They would throw as well, but they don't want to get ostracized, because if you did take down the animal and you were better than the rest of the group, they would shun you and throw you out of the group, and you would end up starving to death entirely on your own. So no one wanted to be the best of anything.
0: Even in you know, the Middle Ages, when if you're a scientist and you're discovering things that nobody knew anything about, it's like, oh, you're a witch.
1: You're going
0: on the stake. Or you're,
1: same thing where they wouldn't sign, artists wouldn't sign the bottom of paintings.
0: Right.
1: Because they didn't want to stand out. Who am I to say that this is my work? No. We're all in this. We're all equally fine. We're all good. But that's not human nature. It isn't.

0: nature. It isn't. Everyone competes. Everyone. Over anything. There's stories about Lance Armstrong that he would bet on anything. Raindrops going down a windowsill. He was a very, very competitive guy. And thank God for competitive people because they lead the way. They set stuff up. They find out how to do things different, faster, better than somebody else. And then the rest of us can all get a thing of vitamin D sent to our house within 12 hours or whatever else you want to buy from Amazon. And they're not motivated by the dollar. The dollar is the reward. That's the profit. That's the metric by which you judge as one is better than the other. These people are just driven. Just driven to solve problems somehow. I finished Jobs' book all about him, and that guy was a maniac and a horrible human being to so many people, but he was so driven just to like solve a problem. There's got to be a better way to do it. He would scream and yell at everybody and walk around without his shoes on. Just horrible and worse than what I called Brady, right?
1: Yeah.
0: But because of him, we got this stupid phone. We got all this crazy stuff because that guy was driven. He was throwing not only the first spear, but he was doing a whole bunch of other stuff to the animal as well so that we could download it and look at it and do whatever else to manipulate it.
1: Now we blame it for basically everything that ails us.
0: But the thing is, our human nature is someone wants to be the best, and some people will not be because no one is equal. But for Katie Wilson and for others, they believe that we don't have to fight one another. We'll just all be fine. But that ignores human nature. And that's, how did I even get started on this? Was it because of Brady screwed up?
1: Yeah, it's Brady's.
2: That's
1: Brady's
2: how most club. Things end up starting,
0: that's
2: unfortunately.
0: True. That's true. Here comes Nate checking traffic. Nate Ott.
3: 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South Tacoma, North 5 is South 72nd. Our collision is blocking at the end of the on-ramp, still causing an early merge down there. Looks like they're getting ready, or at least they're trying to move this off to the shoulder here. Right now, the backup starts near Bridgeport Way. At State Route 512, it gets real thick. Olympia to Tacoma is going to take you 45 minutes. Now, South 5, you're bumper-to-bumper approaching State Route 16 down to our crash scene, 40 minutes from Tacoma to Olympia. Renton to Puyallup, under 40 minutes along the Valley Freeway. The north end looks great. You'll jam up, though, at State Route 18 all the way into Puyallup. Seattle to Federal Way, looking good, taking just a half hour. Eastbound 518, you're bumper-to-bumper leaving the airport over to I-5. Bellevue to South Center, 35 minutes. It's packed from 520 all the way to Coal Creek Parkway. Both of our lake bridges are all clear. 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Cairo News Radio, real-time traffic. I'm Nate Connors.
0: I was talking to some patients from Dr. Mark Wagner at Seattle Sports and Regenerative Medicine. What a pleasure to talk to these guys and women. And they find out, what was the problem? What did it do? Well, I got a bad shoulder. I used to do this. Couldn't do that anymore. Now I go to see Wagner. I find out about stem cell procedures. Now I'm hitting, I don't know, whether 400 in their softball league. I talked to one guy who was like an international ping pong champion, and he wasn't able to play because his wrist was bad. 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Every single person, they didn't have to be great athletes, just people that just wanted to be able to move around without pain. 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
8: Have you been in a Waymo? 26 cameras inside.
9: That I did not know. I knew there were at least a couple.
8: They got them in there.
9: That's a lot.
8: So self-driving Waymo taxi in San Francisco pulls itself over and makes a citizen's arrest.
10: Two minors were arrested for possessing a ghost gun in a self-driving car after Waymo reportedly called authorities on them. The minors were in an autonomous vehicle in San Francisco when police got a report about passengers having a firearm. Officers conducted...
8: So I got the report... So people saw it?
9: Yeah. So, okay. So here's what happened.
8: Yeah.
9: Let me just...
8: I don't want to hear from this AI robot.
9: I know. She sounds kind of... Yeah. Okay. So these I think it was two or three minors are in a Waymo. They've got a gun. Apparently, it's a... we don't know this until later, but it's an illegal ghost gun. It's okay. Basically an AR-15,
8: yeah.
9: But printed or whatever, or no serial number.
8: Yeah.
9: So somehow the apparently you're not allowed to have any gun inside of a Waymo.
8: Okay.
9: So that's the problem. So the AI system inside the Waymo detects that they've got a firearm, and it alerts the people at Waymo HQ.
8: Right, because if you violate their policy, then you know that there's going to be something that's going to happen.
9: They can stop or kick you out or do whatever, just like, you know, make the vehicle inoperable, whatever. So then a human gets on, starts peeking through these 26 cameras and goes, oh, yeah, we definitely got we got a firearm in there, and notifies the police. The police pick a place or apparently catch up to the car en route to wherever it's going.
8: Yeah.
9: And when it's close enough, the Waymo
8: pulls
9: itself over, and these kids are sitting there going, what the heck? And
8: then
9: all
8: of a sudden the car. What the, huh? I can't believe it.
10: Did a high risk vehicle stop and arrested the pair.
8: Just like you said.
10: Yes. They were found with an AR style assault rifle that was a ghost gun deprinted. Officers also found suspected marijuana and.
8: What?
9: Oh.
10: Mace spray. The San Francisco Police Department said.
9: Those are both legal.
10: Waymo told the LA Times in a statement that the company pulled the car over after detecting a violation of our terms of service involving a firearm.
8: The terms of service do not stop somebody from having Nookie in there. I looked that up.
9: Did you?
8: Yeah. That you could, they could ask if you, I'll skip that part.
9: Do they want a cleaning deposit or something?
8: That's what I was going to try to say. They will hit you for a $50 cleanup on that. But they said that, and they don't record your facial. There's no facial recognition and there's no audio recall in the thing. The video is only looked at if there is a violation that's recorded and reported. So apparently they said, we assume people are, really excited to be in the Waymo, but we don't have any video. It's not a problem. It's not part of the thing. Like, put your seatbelt on and then don't do this or do that. That's not part of their things that people are going to be accused of violating.
9: I'm surprised. And it just hasn't come yet, but the Second Amendment people aren't saying, wait a minute, we should have a right to carry inside of a Waymo.
8: I assume that it was the age of the children and a ghost gun.
9: Okay, but then
8: in San Francisco, you have to look up the laws regarding carrying open carry in San Francisco.
9: Well, I'm sure as a private company, they're allowed to say you can't carry a weapon inside of our vehicles. But I'm assuming I can't imagine that it knew that the gun was illegal. If it did, that's even scarier.
8: Let's see. Is there open carry in San Francisco? Because that's what they were doing. Does not allow open carry. Open carry in public, loaded or unloaded, is illegal in the state of California, Joe. Open carry long guns, also banned in most places. California Assembly Bill 144.
9: What about concealed carry?
8: A concealed carry, thank you, Joe, is the only legal option for civilians requiring a California CCW, which I'm going to assume that these youngsters in the back seat did not have.
9: For their ghost gun?
8: Yeah, so there you go.
9: Thank the Black Panthers for that one.
8: Oh, yeah, from 67 when they said, okay, we're going to open carry because apparently you can open carry, and then they said,
9: wait a minute, we better change that law.
8: Yeah, that's right. Here comes Nate checking traffic, Nathan.
11: Thanks, John. South Tacoma, northbound I-5 of South 72nd. We've moved this collision out of your way to the right shoulder. That backup starting your Bridgeport way is quickly thinning out, but still heavy. Olympia to Tacoma is going to take you 45 minutes. South 5 is now packed from 705 to our crash scene. Tacoma to Olympia, 40 minutes. North 405 and South Center, we're slow in South Center through the Renton S-curves. South 405 still remains packed through Bellevue. Once you get down about Coal Creek, things lighten up for you. But Bellevue to South Center, plan on 35 minutes. We're still dealing with our collision westbound 18 approaching the Tiger Mountain Summit, taking up your right lane. We've got about a 2 to 3 mile hefty backup heading up the summit. Here in Seattle, North 5, it's packed approaching the West Seattle Bridge across the Ship Canal. And South 5, not doing too bad. It eventually jams up there around 45th in the downtown. And that's kind of the story for the most of our commute this afternoon. It's a Monday light drive. Cairo News Radio, real-time traffic. I'm Nate Connors.
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30: ABC News. I'm Stephanie Officer. Oil trading is back up above $100 a barrel.
0: well as the stalemate in the Strait of Hormuz continues. But fighting has also ramped up in the Red Sea and the other main thoroughfare, the Bab el-Mandeb Strait. Iranian-backed Houthis have been fighting with Saudi Arabia and other Gulf nations for control of it. Vice President Vance told reporters today the U.S. is monitoring. Vance also commented on reporting from the New York Times that said he would bypass top Pentagon leadership like Defense Secretary Pete Hegseth and get unvarnished assessments from commanders in the Mideast and other places regarding the Iran war.
1: I trust Pete and I trust Dan Kane, but I found that story very weird. It's like the vice president calls around to admirals and generals to try to understand America's foreign policy. Of course I do.
0: Missing from the Senate since falling in June and a lengthy hospitalization, Senator Mitch McConnell has returned to the Senate tonight.